0: opposition voters from the rolls, prompting demonstrations by the youthful Cockroach Janta Party. Joining us is Dr. Sumit Ganguly, the director of the Huntington Program on Strengthening U.S.-India Relations at Stanford University. His books include India Since 1980, India, Pakistan and the Bomb, Debating Nuclear Stability in South Asia. And his latest book is The Oxford Handbook of Indian Politics. And joining us now from Warsaw, Poland, is Tamar Jacoby, the Kyiv-based director of the Progressive Policy Institute's New Ukraine Project. She was a senior writer and justice editor at Newsweek, and before that, deputy editor of the New York Times op-ed page, and is the author of Displaced, The Ukrainian Refugee Experience. And she has an article at the Washington Monthly, Europeans Look for Options as Costs Mount in Ukraine. Welcome to Background Briefing, Tamar Jacoby.
1: It's great to be back, Ian. Thank you.
0: Well, thanks for joining us. And you're at the Warsaw Security Conference, at which Zelensky spoke yesterday, along with other European leaders. It's a pretty extraordinary situation. It makes no sense what's happening here in the United States against everything that's logical and everything that the Europeans are working on. Trump, obviously, is trying to blame Ukraine for the price of gas and diesel in the United States, when, of course, it's his war against Iran that has caused the problem. I don't know that he can get away with it. I mean, maybe some of the MAGA people believe that. But the price that Ukraine could pay is just extraordinary. Do you think the Europeans can step up? What if he cuts off intelligence, which he's threatened to do, cuts off weapons supplies, which he's threatened to do?
1: Yeah, well, let's unpack a little bit of it. I mean, you know, it makes perfect sense in his logic, right? I mean, I don't credit that logic, but he never says he's sorry, and he never takes any blame, and he wants the American people to, you know, be happy with him and his party before the elections. And he doesn't understand that truth or consequences, to put two words together, you know, might matter in that equation. All that matters is him and the fact that he can't say he made a mistake, and the fact that he wants something. He wants to win the election. And so, I mean, of course, the claims are absurd. It is the Iran war that's, you know, played the main role in raising the price of diesel, and but Trump has chosen to blame Ukraine. The question is, I'm with you a little bit. I'm not sure, or you're with your suspicions. I'm not sure he's going to get away with it. I mean, Republicans, others in his party in the House and the Senate and elsewhere, have become increasingly vocal in questioning him in the last couple of, I would say, weeks, months, maybe, as they see that he's really going to drag them down in the election rather than help them. And so there's been a chorus of Republican repudiation of this move. Now, does that stop him? You know, maybe, maybe not. We don't know, but it might stop him. For what it's worth, you know, and take it, I reported, I'm not necessarily crediting it, but Senator Roger Wicker, important Republican senator, was at this conference, and he said repeatedly he doesn't think it'll come to pass, that any diesel will eventually be sold in this way, or that Trump will retaliate against Ukraine. Now, I wouldn't take that as a guarantee. If I was Ukrainian, I still might be concerned, but it's so absurd. You know, it's a little bit like Greenland. It was just so outrageous that you could have said at the beginning that'll never happen. But, you know, if it happened, it would be painful for Ukraine. Of course, the U.S. did this once before, cut off the intelligence. So intelligence is a hard story to report. You know, we don't know exactly what the U.S. provides, and it was hard to figure out what the U.S. provided 18 months ago. It's changed quite a bit, and it's still hard to report. You know, the one thing in the past that we know it did is it cited U.S. satellites could see Russian ballistic missiles coming toward Ukraine before Ukraine could see them, because the U.S. satellites could see them presumably taking off, and so the U.S. could warn Ukraine something's coming. And it often did warn Ukraine. The U.S. also helped with targeting intelligence. You know, the Russians are Ukraine sort of knows where a lot of things are in Russia or in the occupied territories, but it doesn't always know when they're moving. And the Ukrainian satellites could say, well, there were some Russian things here and now they've moved here. Or, the launches are going to happen here tonight instead of here. And it's been very useful. Since March 2025, when the US cut off intelligence for a week, the Europeans have made some effort to substitute and to fill in. The French have made some effort, Brits have made some efforts, maybe others I don't even know about have made some efforts. What percentage there can cover, we don't know. So, what would happen if the US did completely cut intelligence for Ukraine? We just don't know how big a blow it is. I read someone yesterday saying, maybe it's not, it would be bad but not disastrous. I don't know if that's the case. I only can trust other sources on this.
0: Well, Trump had a 90-minute phone conversation with Putin to celebrate his birthday, and the Kremlin was crowing, saying that neither leader wanted to hang up the phone. They were having such a great time. It is kind of sickening that
1: No,
0: Trump.
1: it's disgusting. It's completely disgusting. Thank you. Sickening is a good word.
0: Right, and I'm not sure what the percentage of the American people that recognize that he's rewarding a murderous dictator who's just killing Ukrainian civilians. And the only leverage that, or the main leverage that Zelensky has over Putin, because we don't put any pressure on, the United States doesn't put any pressure on, he doesn't ask anything of Putin, he asks everything of Zelensky. And the one thing that could possibly bring Putin to the table and to make a deal is the extent to which the Ukrainians are hitting oil refineries and other targets inside of Russia itself, which for the longest time Russia has been free to destroy. I mean, the bottom line, surely, Tamar, is that Putin can't conquer Ukraine, but he can destroy it.
1: Yes,
0: And
1: indeed. And Ukraine can try to bring Putin to the table, to the negotiating table, by hitting the sources of the revenue that fund the war, and most importantly, oil refineries. But I mean we're missing a couple of things. So I mean one is Zelensky, well, one is there's not just the intelligence. Let's go back to that for a minute and cover that. The other thing that the US can deprive Ukraine of is we don't give Ukraine any weapons anymore, but we sell weapons to Europe that Europe then gives to Ukraine. And the most important of these weapons is the, are the interceptors for the, again, we come back to the ballistic missiles. The most destructive thing that Russia can rain down on Ukraine are these weapons that, these missiles that go in a big parabola, 5 times the speed of sound or whatever it is. So America's now going to or could be in a position to deprive Ukraine of intelligence about when those missiles are coming, and then not sell it the sell Europe the interceptors that can shoot them down. So hitting sort of opening Ukraine to more civilian deaths, to more destruction, to more strikes, to more really terror. What's been striking here in Poland is how, just universal, the European condemnation and the European determination to step up and fill in. The problem is there's only so much that Europe can do to step up and fill in. It doesn't make those interceptors. And again, we don't know how much intelligence it provides. But, sort of going back to the question of motive, which you've raised, I mean, it's just been true from the beginning, right? And no one really knows. I'm not a psychiatrist, and I think even psychiatrists don't know, what is at the root of Trump's, seeming admiration, love, obedience, catering to Putin, and his dislike of Zelensky. And we can all speculate about a lot of things. We can say that it was because Trump wanted to, we can say that Putin has something on Trump from a decade or 2 decades ago. We can say that maybe. We can say that maybe Trump just admires strong men with untrammeled power when he wants the same thing. Maybe. We can say that Trump has never forgiven Zelensky for the what happened in the Trump won. That sort of led to he wouldn't look into Biden, investigate Biden, help Trump fight Biden, maybe. We can say that Trump has never forgiven Zelensky for blocking the kind of peace Trump wanted to make. And remember, Trump promised he'd make peace in Ukraine in a day, and that would have involved Russia getting what it wanted and Ukraine basically giving up everything. And when Zelensky resisted that, Trump hasn't forgiven him. So there's possible explanations for, there's a dozen, or at least half a dozen possible explanations for what's going on here. That doesn't change what you've observed, which is that Trump always favors Putin and virtually never favors Zelensky.
0: Well, the most benign thing or explanation could be that Trump wants his Nobel Prize, and he was apparently annoyed that he didn't get one this round. And he thinks that how he's going to get it is he's going to have Putin show up at his golf course in Florida in December for the G20, and he's going to stand on the stage between Zelensky and Putin and have them shake hands. And end the war and therefore get his Nobel Prize. That's his delusion. I don't
1: That's
0: believe for
1: his
0: one minute
1: delusion.
0: that Putin would ever appear on the same stage as Zelensky. What do you
1: Well,
0: think?
1: more important, he's not going to end the war now. He feels that he has the upper hand. He has ballistic missiles, which Ukraine can't fight back against. He has these jet drones, which for now Ukraine can't fight back against. And winter is coming. I mean, I don't see any chance that Putin is going to agree to any kind of come to the table for any kind of negotiations until next spring, next summer at the earliest. And even then, it's going to take a lot of pressure. He has to get to the point where he thinks he's losing, or that he risks more personally by continuing the war than by fighting it. And he's nowhere near that at the moment. And there's nothing Trump can offer him, no matter what deals. I think that's a complete fantasy.
0: Yeah, but what he's offering Trump and Witkoff and Kushner is an obvious bribe. They're handing over Lukoil.
1: Well,
0: Um,
1: indeed.
0: then they're making all kinds of money. And I think the only way that Putin is going to win this war is via Trump. And that seems to be
1: I think
0: his
1: that's
0: main
1: about right.
0: strategy.
1: Yes, I think that's about right. I think that about sums it up. And I think Trump at some crazy level thinks he's still in the running for the Nobel Peace Prize, but more, closer, more likely from his point of view, he's in it for a lot of money. For himself and for his partners. I mean, that's quite tangible, and he can walk away with it. I mean, he could, the Peace Prize, I don't think he'll is going to happen, but deals could potentially happen. So I agree. But I mean, again, it's a little bit reassuring to be here in Europe, because Europeans are so clear that this is wrong, and so, again, determined to do whatever they can to stand up to it. And you can Americans like to laugh at Europe and say that they are weak and that they've neglected their defense and that they all they can do is have a meeting, but I think they agreed to some tougher sanctions yesterday, and I think they're about to agree to it this week, and they are supplying some kind of intelligence, and they're Ukrainians and Europeans are working together on to develop. It's not They're not going to have them overnight, but they're working together to develop systems for that can shoot down the ballistic missiles without American interceptors. And so it's not there's no easy answer for the tough winter coming for Ukraine. I mean, that is coming, but it's also not clear to me that yet another stupid decision by Trump is going to mean that Putin wins the war.
0: Well, Trump's a reality TV guy and he does these kind of stunts. It's government by stunt.
1: Right.
0: And he's sort of running out of tricks. But the latest trick vis-a-vis this diesel is that a Russian tanker left St. Petersburg a few days ago. It's heading for Wilmington, North Carolina, with diesel and oil. And Trump will probably greet it and make a little photo op. But I don't think this deal is ever really going to happen. And even if it did happen, the way that it's been enunciated by the Kremlin, it wouldn't really make much difference to the price of diesel in any case.
1: Well, that's the
0: So,
1: point. That's the bottom line point. Absolutely.
0: So I think going back to the 90-minute phone call at the Love Fest the other day, where neither side wanted to hang up the phone because they were having such a great time with
1: Disgusting.
0: Trump flattering Putin for and wishing him a happy birthday. The truth about Trump is he's a complete idiot, out of his depth, a total amateur. He always gets rolled, whether it's Putin or even in his first term, he got rolled by Erdogan. He gets on the phone with these guys, and they just and Putin's trained as a KGB spy with psychological tools.
1: But the awful
0: tools.
1: Thing is, he always gets rolled, but he walks away with a fat wallet. I mean, that's the you know he's good at what he wants. I mean, he's a laughingstock by our standards, but by his own standards, you know, he's doing great. I mean, I think he's you know I think the big one big question is going to be what happens after the midterms, right? Like, you know, will Congress be in a position to rein him in or do anything? You know, honestly, I don't expect that much more from Congress in the way of help for Ukraine. Maybe there'll be some help. You know, but I think we're in a moment that's going to change. You know, I don't think what's the truth. I think when we have a conversation in a month, things are going to look different than they look today. You know, maybe better, maybe worse. It's going to be colder in Kyiv, but I think things will look different.
0: But just in closing, the president's primary job is to protect and defend the United States, and Trump is doing the opposite, because whether he is doing this blindly or whether he cynically knows the truth about the extent to which Russia is helping Ukraine target Americans. The most egregious example was early in the war on Iran. Iran fired a drone at the CIA station at the U.S. Embassy in Riyadh, Saudi Arabia. The first one punched a hole through the wall. The second one went in and blew up the CIA station. Now, it happened in the middle of the night, so there weren't any casualties. But had it happened at any other time, there would have been massive casualties. The place is a total wreck. Senator Chris Murphy just visited the site the other day and just said it's absolutely amazing how they pulled this off, and they could not have done it without Russian targeting.
1: And Trump said today, I saw somewhere in the media, that he didn't believe that either Russia or China was helping Iran. I mean, it's the most ridiculous statement.
0: Well, it's a total lie, but yeah. I just don't understand why on this side, even Republican senators can't hold this guy, put his feet to the fire and question whether he's a traitor.
1: Yeah, no, I agree with that. I do agree with that. And, you know, and undermining not just Ukraine, which, you know, is bad enough and not, you know, I don't particularly like, but in the long run, undermining our allies in Europe. I mean, if Putin wins in Ukraine, you know, Poland is, or Estonia or, you know, whatever is certainly going to be next, or, you know, trying to divide up Europe in various ways. And Trump's opening the way to that. So, you know, Iran, Europe, Ukraine, it's a long list of betrayals. It's not just one strike.
0: Well, Tamar, I thank you for joining us. I appreciate it.
1: Thank you for the opportunity.
0: We're going to take a brief station break. We're back speaking with the editor-in-chief of the Bulletin of Atomic Scientists about her latest book just out, Valley of Death, How Big Tech is Fueling the Future of War.

0: Welcome back. I'm Ian Masters, and this is Background Briefing, available 24/7 at backgroundbriefing.org. And joining us now is Sharon Weinberger, the Editor-in-Chief of the Bulletin of Atomic Scientists, who has been writing on national security issues for more than 25 years. She was the National Security Editor at the Wall Street Journal from 2022 to 2026, and is the author of The Imagineers of War, The Untold Story of DARPA, The Pentagon Agency That Changed the World, A Nuclear Family Vacation, Travels in the World of Atomic Weaponry, and Imaginary Weapons, A Journey Through the Pentagon's Scientific Underworld. Her latest book just out is Valley of Death, How Big Tech is Fueling the Future of War. Welcome to Background Briefing, Sharon Weinberger.
1: Oh, thanks for having me, Ian.
0: So obviously you're not talking about, in terms of the Valley of Death, how big tech is fueling the future of war. You know, talking about Alfred Lord Tennyson's Charge of the Light Brigade, into the Valley of Death rode the 600, but rather the Valley of Death north of me here in Los Angeles in San Francisco, otherwise known as Silicon Valley.
1: I am, although there's some interesting linguistic history that the Charge of the Light Brigade and the reference to the Valley of Death became a term of art that the title is taken from. So among technologists, so this is true in the military, like in defense weapons technology, but also in commercial technology, there is a term frequently used called the Valley of Death, which does trace back to Lord Tennyson and to the Charge of the Light Brigade, which in the case of this modern term, the Valley of Death, is the gap that exists between prototypes that you might develop in the lab and getting them to the consumer, or in the case of the military, to the battlefield. So all the time you'll hear defense companies talk about the Valley of Death, of not being able to get their products to the battlefield.
0: So I want to talk about your book, obviously, but I'd like to touch on the fact that you're editor-in-chief of the Bulletin of Atomic Scientists, of the doomsday clock, in the sense that there are some rumors out there from intel sources that Trump may well want to hit back at Iran after the elections on November the 3rd, resume some kind of strike, perhaps in concert with Israel again. There's even some suggestions of the use of a nuclear weapon, maybe on Pickaxe Mountain. It's obviously an extreme thought. But in terms of the doomsday clock, if a nuclear weapon were ever to be used, and the last one, of course, was used in anger, was at Nagasaki, the most useful thing, if there's any use in nuclear weapons, is the taboo against their use.
1: Yeah.
0: And there was considerations during both the Korean War and the Vietnam War of using them, and mercifully the decision was that it maybe wouldn't work. And that is a frightening thought, isn't it? If Trump is crazy enough to use a nuclear weapon, he would break the taboo and it probably wouldn't work. What's your thoughts on that, madam?
1: Oh, gosh. You know, so on one hand, I want to say, no, there's no way he could do it. But I've ended up being over the years a horrible prognosticator of the future, and perhaps not, and even more so on what Trump will or won't do. So my first reaction is to say, no, he wouldn't use it. He wouldn't ever do it. I hope I am correct on that. I don't think he will, but I do want to caveat it that I have been wrong. He has, you know, there's been this tendency of Trump to sort of ask questions that maybe are good to be asked, like, well, why do we have nuclear weapons if we don't use them? There's nothing inherently wrong about asking that question, as long as you're willing to listen to what the answer is, which is, of course, the taboo and the idea that the first time, or, you know, that to have used them now for the first time since World War II really opens up a Pandora's box. It makes them, the idea that they're more usable by, you know, Russia, for example, which has at times sort of saber-rattled, threatened to use them in the war in Ukraine. So it would just be a horrible precedent to set. Will he? I guess I can say I don't think so, and I hope not.
0: So let's talk about your new book just out, Valley of Death, How Big Tech is Fueling the Future of War. And, of course, recently Defense Secretary Pete Hegseth announced this Project Meridian that would study the battlefield of the future. He got rid of or downsized the Office of Net Assessment and has created this new Project Meridian. And he put in charge of it Elon Musk and Palmer Luckey, along with the 83-year-old Newt Gingrich. Now, well, what do you think of that? I'm bursting into just it's extraordinary.
1: So as you correctly referenced, the Pentagon had or has an office called the Office of Net Assessment that since the early to mid 1970s has been responsible for doing just that, doing studies on the future of warfare. Now, I have some criticisms of that office as well, but that is what they were supposed to do. Pete Hegseth had disestablished the office last year, and I think after pushback, he reestablished it, but he downgraded it. I don't think anyone really knows what it's doing now, or does it have the funds to continue doing what it used to do? So yes, as you said, he looked across the world and decided the three best people to put in charge of a study on the future of warfare, Project Meridian, is an 83-year-old, an octogenarian, Newt Gingrich, who is a great lover of science fiction and science fiction ideas, and then two Silicon Valley, and I use that not in the geographic sense, but in the idea of sort of tech.

0: So the idea that you would put two people with such conflicts of interest in charge, and a third, Newt Gingrich, who's talked about reflecting sunlight from the sun to, and light up alleys at night to stop crime, that these are the three people you would put in charge of the study, is just kind of amazing. It's conflict of interest. It's a little weird. None of those three have military experience. They have experience in certain areas, but not in the military and not, frankly, in warfare. And that doesn't mean they're not capable in certain areas, but it just what they share is that they have all been both personally, privately, and publicly quite supportive of President Trump.
1: Well, in Musk's case, it was to the tune of almost 300 million in the
0: Yes.
1: last election cycle. And now we're just learning that he's put up 276 million to the Republicans in this cycle. And Palmer Luckey was an early donor to Trump in 2016 and tried to convince his fellow broligarchs in Silicon Valley to get aboard the Trump train. He also has family ties, doesn't he, to Trump's inner circle?
0: It's really, I don't want to, I'm never one that wants to talk about the good old days because the good old days of the military industrial complex were problematic. But it really would have been unthinkable 20, 30 years ago to put people with these ties politically to the administration and also financially through their companies to the Pentagon and put them in charge of a study that will. When we talk about the future of warfare, why does that matter? It matters because it tells you what technologies, what weapons they plan to buy. So it goes really to a lot of the conflicts of interest that we've seen in this administration and between, sort of the money making and the policy making.
1: Well, apparently, this new movie about Elon Musk explodes the notion that he's a genius and basically makes the case that he's basically made his fortune out of the government trough. And of course, years ago or decades ago, Howard Hughes once said, the greatest way to get rich in America is to get a government contract. And that's certainly what Elon Musk has done. But the other character, Palmer Luckey, he's another one of these geniuses who convinced Zuckerberg to get into the metaverse via this helmet that he'd developed. And to the extent that Zuckerberg even changed the name of his company to Meta and then lost $200 million. So I don't know, putting these two characters in charge of our future defense, I'm not sure that the results are going to be quite as advertised.
0: Yes. Let me actually address. So I haven't yet seen the Alex Gibney documentary, and but I think he's a great filmmaker. So it's hard for me to comment on something I haven't seen. But what I would say about Elon Musk, I mean, first of all, the term genius is relative. But I am extremely critical of Musk in many respects, and I think that criticism comes across in the book and the very theme of the book and the concerns that I have about this sort of the arsenal of the broligarchy, as I call it at one point. But I think that Musk as an entrepreneur, and it's not saying he's a genius, but the very thing that SpaceX has done, bringing down the cost of space launch, it does, he has not taken us to the Mars. We're not colonizing Mars. I think so many of his claims are overblown, but that's not an insignificant thing that he's done. Starlink is a very significant system for providing internet, and it was crucial. I mean, not just from a commercial perspective, but for the Ukrainian military, particularly in the early days of the war. SpaceX has proved they can do certain things well. You just have to kind of scale back on the overblown claims of, saving humanity. But the issue with Palmer Luckey, as you correctly point out, is the thing that made him rich and what he's most known for is virtual reality headsets for gamers. And when you look at that, and so he sold it to Facebook, which made him very rich. He became an executive at Facebook and then was pushed out and formed his weapons company, Anduril. But Palmer, and I think he's a very smart guy. I've spoken to him a number of times, but he has never, I mean, I look around. I don't think you probably don't own virtual reality goggles. I don't know anybody who does.

0: was, other than maybe some extreme gamers. They never became the mass market product that Palmer hoped they would be. And he can blame that on Facebook, on Meta, but we just don't know. He has not really proven his ability to produce something at scale and make it, let alone in the commercial realm of a mass market product, certainly not in the military realm. So whereas SpaceX and Elon Musk have proven a certain thing, Anduril has no proof yet that they can manufacture weapons at scale, or that their weapons are better than other people's weapons. They make a lot of claims. Now, they may be able to, but they haven't proved it yet. And so again, to take someone who's founded a company that is making a lot of claims but hasn't proven itself yet and saying you're in charge of determining the future of warfare, it's just a tremendous leap of faith.
1: Well, it's obvious that the military-industrial complex itself, prior to the tech-industrial complex, or whatever you want to call the Silicon Valley guys that want to take over and get into the trough and ease out Lockheed Martin and the big contractors and become the Lockheed Martins of the future, as you pointed out, Sharon. Obviously, the history is such that they'd rather build a Rolex than a Timex, and the Ukrainians are proving through with incredible ingenuity how, they can put stuff into the field very quickly and improvise in all kinds of creative ways, weapon systems which are cutting edge. And I just don't see, in fact, there was an attempt by the guy that just left as the Secretary of the Army, Dan Driscoll, to get the Pentagon to focus on what the Ukrainians are doing. And to, employ the Ukrainians, particularly when, the same drones that are raining down on Ukraine are the same ones that are raining down on U.S. troops in the Gulf. And he had to quit in disgust recently, Dan Driscoll, because he went in to had a meeting with Trump, and all Trump wanted to talk about was his ballroom, and this guy's trying to say, Hegseth is completely off the reservation, and you've got to focus on the weapons of the future. So forgive me if I'm not optimistic about the possibilities of anything except big gold-plated items coming out of Anduril, Palantir, and whatever Musk is offering, like the Golden Dome, for example.
0: Yeah, I'm
1: Boy.
0: not optimistic about that either. You bring up a great point, which is the difference between Ukrainian drone makers and then the US, particularly the new sort of Silicon Valley VC funded drone makers. So there's two different motivations here that overlap but are still distinct. Ukraine's drone making is largely driven from a desire, from necessity of survival. They're literally fighting a war for their survival. And so they are modifying things on the ground. When something doesn't work or it gets jammed, they change it that day, in hours, in days. Their goal is to survive, to win, but at least to survive this war. The goal of Silicon Valley is to make money. That is really the goal. And the best way it was presented to me by someone who had been out in Ukraine and also worked in Silicon Valley is that, in Ukraine, you have this immediate feedback loop. You fly a drone, it falls from jamming, you modify it. Silicon Valley companies or tech companies in general, I mean, Anduril likes to say they're not Silicon Valley, they're Southern California, but it comes from that same ecosystem, is they, especially early in the war in Ukraine, they would send a drone, it would get jammed, and they would send a new one a year later. It's just not the same feedback loop. And also, they want Ukraine for advertising. All of these new companies want to say they're battleground, they're battlefield proven, but they're not trying, to sell to Ukraine. Ukraine has its own drone industry. They want to use that to advertise, to sell to the Pentagon, to sell to the Middle East, to sell to other countries. And I think it's fair to say that there's very, very little of defense tech startup, American defense tech startup technology being used in Ukraine. It just has not been successful there. And in fact, under the previous administration, the Pentagon chief of weapons buying at one point said in frustration, he was complaining about the slow rate of manufacturing of weapons in general. And then he's like, the tech bros aren't doing much for us in Ukraine. And he was right. He got a lot of pushback from it. These companies are looking for major markets. And as you said, in some places they're gold plating. In some cases, they just don't have the experience. They don't have experience in the future of war. They don't have experience in the present of war.
1: So your book deals with this, but let's, in the last couple of minutes, then talk about the portent of a billionaire or a trillionaire, in the case of Musk, getting his own nuclear weapon. It sounds like one of these villains out of a James Bond novel, but it's not that far from the possibilities, is it? I mean, we already had the example of Musk shutting off Ukraine's access to Starlink as they were just about to hit the Russian fleet in the Black Sea with some naval drones, and he had justified that by saying that he wanted to de-escalate the conflict. Well, that's not his job. He's not the president or the secretary of defense, yet he acted, as a head of state in effect. So that's an inkling into the possibility, isn't it? If these kind of people with that kind of megalomania have massive defense contracts and have power over the Pentagon, isn't that a reasonable possibility that one of these guys could end up with their own nukes?
0: I mean, the opening of the book, part of the idea for the book came from a Pentagon study that I was told about. The study took place in 2013, looking at whether a rogue billionaire could build and sell nuclear weapons. And really, and when I interviewed the participants of the study, they said, yeah, we were thinking of an Elon Musk type figure. Sort of, a billionaire with sort of, sort of zealotry and very ambitious goals. Back in 2013, Musk was a figure to be reckoned with, but he wasn't the Elon Musk of today. So it was really quite an interesting study. But I sometimes thought in referencing it in the book, like, well, is this too, is it too much? Am I being overboard? And then earlier this year, Palmer Luckey was being interviewed on a news program and asked, is there anything you wouldn't build? And they're like, would you build nuclear weapons? He's like, of course I would. I'd build fission weapons. I'd build fusion weapons. I think nuclear weapons are completely stabilizing. It's hard to say that any of these billionaires, whether Palmer Luckey or Elon Musk, would go rogue. But the idea behind the book is what we're seeing is this tremendous transfer of power into the hands of private entrepreneurs, that technology like rockets, like high-powered microwave weapons, perhaps someday nuclear weapons, that these are technologies accessible to people and companies with large private resources. And it changes the dynamic between government, which was once had sort of the monopoly on the ability to fund development of these weapons, and the private sector. And that transfer of power to the private sector is leading to conflicts. And we saw that, as you referenced, with Elon Musk and Starlink in Ukraine and Crimea. We see it even with the battle between the Pentagon and Anthropic over the use of their AI models. And I think we'll see it in other areas in the years to come.
1: Well, that's the frightening thing about AI is that it's in the hands of these private
0: Yes.
1: entrepreneurs. It's been described as an extinction event by some of the people from the inside of Anthropic, and the last extinction event happened in Alamogordo in 1945, but that was controlled by the government, and not by private entrepreneurs. And this is a whole new ball game, isn't it?
0: Exactly. Yeah. And I think that's something that, I don't know what the solution to it is, but I think, and that's why we often reference Eisenhower's farewell speech and the idea of the military-industrial complex. But these were exactly the issues he was getting at, is the power that industry can have, and the idea that the public, needs to be aware of it and needs to be cognizant of what's going on.
1: Well, Sharon Weinberger, I thank you so much for joining us here today.
0: Thank you for having me.
1: We're going to take a brief station break, back looking into whether the youth of India can curb the religious nationalist powers of the Hindu chauvinist Prime Minister Modi, whose electoral commissioner just struck 130 million, mostly opposition voters, from the rolls, prompting demonstrations by the youthful cockroach Janata Party.

0: Welcome back. I'm Ian Masters, and this is Background Briefing, available 24/7 at backgroundbriefing.org. And joining us now, Dr. Sumit Ganguly, the director of the Huntington Program on Strengthening U.S.-India Relations at Stanford University. His books include India Since 1980, India, Pakistan, and the Bomb, Debating Nuclear Stability in South Asia. And his latest book is The Oxford Handbook of Indian Politics. Welcome to Background Briefing, Dr. Sumit Ganguly.
1: Thank you.
0: So, Sumit, what's going on in India, the world's largest democracy? Modi, even though he's not taking the heat so much as the head of the Electoral Commission, Kumar, there's calls for him to resign. But what's happened is that this Electoral Commission has purged 130 million names from the electoral rolls, which is an extraordinary number. It's more than the population of Japan. And it's almost like this will be Donald Trump's dream come true. He's trying to purge the electoral rolls here, but he can't find the evidence. At least, you know, maybe they'll make stuff up. But the idea that you can take 130 people off the rolls is extraordinary, and it's provoked a really interesting backlash from these young demonstrators with the Cockroach Janata Party.
1: This is exactly right. The Election Commission of India, the ECI, was a highly respected organization for a very long time. And consequently, given that these allegations of the malfeasance involved in the construction of the electoral roll under Gyanesh Kumar, the current chief election commissioner, is deeply disturbing. These allegations arose from an investigation that was carried out by a major Indian daily called the Indian Express, which for a long time was highly respected as a independent investigative newspaper. But in recent days, along with much of the Indian press, its standing had fallen. This investigation has proven to be absolutely explosive, because quite apart from the apparent removal of 130 million potential citizens and voters from the rolls, there are charges that on 14 different occasions, the chief election commissioner simply overrode the views and the sentiments and the concerns of his two fellow commissioners and disregarded the rule of unanimity in making decisions. So all of this taken together is a deeply disturbing picture of the fairness of the electoral process in India.
0: So I mentioned the backlash coming from the Cockroach Janata Party, and one of its leaders, in fact, the founder of the Cockroach Janata Party, was arrested at New Delhi Airport, Abhijit Dipka. He is an interesting character. And he comes from a Dalit family. He's 31 years old, trained in public relations here in the United States. And he captivated the youth of India when one of the ministers described young people as cockroaches. His six words were, "What if all the cockroaches came together?" And that happened, right? And he asked the question nationally, why is the prime minister so scared of the country's youth and the country's people? So that question still lingers, doesn't it, Sumit?
1: Oh, it certainly does. And one minor correction, it was the Chief Justice of the Indian Supreme Court who made that rather feckless remark, referring to young unemployed youth in India as cockroaches in the course of an oral argument. And Dipka, who was finishing a degree in Boston at a U.S. College, on an Instagram post simply stated that what if the cockroaches came together? And That galvanized a movement which I don't think even he had anticipated, and hundreds of thousands of young people came out into the streets to protest, and not only the description of them as being cockroaches, but reflecting underlying grievances and frustration with jobless growth in India. India, according to the IMF, is projected to grow at 7% this year, but the benefits of that growth have not spread to significant portions of an aspirational young population. And consequently, there is widespread pent-up discontent. And his remark really galvanized these young people and led to the birth of a new social movement.
0: Which the government has been cracking down on. They have been breaking up demonstrations, and as I mentioned, they arrested Dipka and other leaders of the party. So one of the fascinating statistics is that the median age in India, it's a very youthful country, is 29 years old, right? So in a political sense, it doesn't make a lot of sense to alienate the next generation.
1: No, it does not, especially given this extraordinary youth bulge that you have just talked about. And the problem with this youth bulge is that unless you can generate adequate employment, unless you can educate these young people, unless you can direct their energies into productive sectors, you basically have a large group of young people who are disaffected from society and the political system. And this is like a tinderbox in India.
0: And I mentioned earlier, Sumit, that the focus of the rage or the anger from the youth is focused on Kumar, the head of the Electoral Commission. But Modi's behind everything, isn't he?
1: Oh, of course. Modi is the Prime Minister of India. He wields considerable power. His party has a majority in Parliament. Kumar, I surmise, I infer, was basically trying to cater to Modi's preferences. I have no evidence of this, but this is something that one can reasonably surmise, given the tilt towards the preferences of the Bharatiya Janata Party that was evinced in the removal of these 130 million potential voters, a disproportionate number of whom were Muslims, which would benefit the ruling party because Muslims are disaffected from the Hindu chauvinism of this party. But for the first time, based upon conversations with friends of mine who are able journalists in India, they are suggesting that Modi's image of invincibility is finally at risk, that this has dented this kind of impregnable barrier that Modi seemed to have created.
0: So, how similar, or what kind of case could you make in terms of the similarity between the MAGA movement here in the United States and Modi's Hindu chauvinism? I know it's obviously religious based in India, but the idea that, you got a sort of America first nationalist, and, clearly there's a, Christian nationalists are a big part of MAGA. Look at the Secretary of Defense, for example. Can you make that comparison?
1: Oh, absolutely, one can make that comparison, even though these are two very different societies with distinctly different historical backgrounds. Nevertheless, on the one hand, you see the president in this country pandering to Christian nationalism in the worst kind of way. And in a similar fashion, you see the rise of Hindu chauvinism in India, which is being actively stoked by the ruling party. And with sort of an attitude that the devil can take the hindmost.
0: Right. Well, you know, if you go back to Modi's earlier career when he was a governor in Gujarat, he was banned from the United States by the State Department for a pogrom against Muslims.
1: That is exactly correct. And while the degree of his involvement remains a subject of controversy and debate, the fact that the US did ban him on those grounds remains.
0: Right, but he's showing up here at the White House. It's not happening.
1: No.
0: Right. Well, can the young people in India, you know, bring about reform, stop this drift towards a kind of one-party rule, which is Trump's dream? I pointed out earlier that Trump would love to be able to purge 130 million people from the rolls. In fact, he did a podcast a little while ago with this ridiculous character, Bongino, who was Patel's deputy at the FBI there for a while. And in the podcast, Trump said he would like it if in the United States only Republicans got to vote. So it looks as if Modi has pulled off something that even Trump, you know, could not achieve and would dream of. So there's a possibility that in November, in this upcoming election, Trump's powers will be curbed by the loss of the House and possibly the Senate. Could something similar happen in India with the young people?
1: That is an absolutely fascinating question, and it's a question that any number of intellectuals, any number of political analysts, including politicians in India, are asking themselves. Much depends upon the ability of the opposition parties to come together and hold Modi's feet to the fire on this issue. The hope of the Modi government is that everyday cares will come to the fore and these young people will not be able to sustain this movement because, other than Dipke and a couple of other young student firebrands, the movement really is not organized. It's a kind of a spontaneous outburst that has taken place. And turning this into a viable, organized political movement is exceedingly difficult. And the opposition needs to set aside its ideological and personal differences and come together as a coherent whole and offer a viable alternative platform to what the BJP has offered the country for the last 12 years or so.
0: So, just in closing, then, Sumit, can the 130 million voters who are purged off the voter rolls by the Electoral Commission in India, can that be reversed?
1: In principle, yes. And in certain states, people have resorted to legal means and have produced necessary documentation to demonstrate that they should have been in the on the electoral rolls in the first place, and thereby managed to get themselves restored to the electoral roll. But this is an exceedingly time-consuming and difficult procedure, and where you have to produce multiple documents before a tribunal. And for many of them, this is too little, too late, because it comes after certain elections were held where they could not exercise their franchise. So, yes, in principle it can be done, but it is an uphill task that they confront.
0: Well, Sumit Ganguly, I thank you very much for joining us here today.
1: Thank you, Ian, once again.
0: And this has been Background Briefing. I'm Ian Masters. I'd like to thank producers Graham Fitzgibbon, Anna Leia, Evan Susswood, and Ash Price. And if you've missed any of today's programs and would like to explore our vast archives, you can find us at backgroundbriefing.org, where we include extended interviews searchable by topic and have made it easy for you to sign up for daily email updates and provide links to resources, articles, and books discussed on the program. 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And I'll be back again tomorrow with another Background Briefing. Bye for now.
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0: This is the Tom Hartman Program.
1: We have a lot to talk about today. Representative Pramila Jayapal with a national progressive town hall meeting, which will begin in just about a minute and a half here. Pramila Jayapal represents the 7th District of the state of Washington in the U.S. House of Representatives. She's on the House Judiciary, Foreign Affairs, Budget Committee. She's the former chair of the Congressional Progressive Caucus. Her website is Jayapal, J-A-Y-A-P-A-L, .house.gov. And her blue sky handle is Pramila Jayapal, P-R-A-M-I-L-A, Jayapal. And Representative Jayapal, welcome back. It's always so nice to have you with us.
2: It's so great to be with you, Tom, and I'm actually talking to you from Portland today.
1: Oh, very cool. What are you doing?
2: I'm doing a town hall on Medicare for All with Congresswoman Janelle Bynum, who just signed on as our latest sponsor of the Medicare for All bill that I lead in the House. Mm-hmm. And so we'll be at Portland Community College, the Community Hall Annex at 2:00 today. And we'd love for people to come by. It's 2305 Southeast 82nd Avenue. And we'll spend an hour and a half just having, you know, a conversation with people about why we need universal health care and why Medicare for All is the way to get there. And we're super excited about it.
1: Oh, that's great. Pass along our invitation for her to drop by the show if she'd ever like to come on and do what you're doing today.
2: I will tell her. I'll tell her how much I enjoy being on here.
1: Yeah, we this is open to anybody. Very few people want to take advantage of it, but you know, here it is.
2: Well, you know, one of the things I think is interesting about Medicare for All right now, and hopefully we'll get into it some more, but the people that are signing on most recently are not members of the Progressive Caucus. They are people that are in tough swing districts, Janelle being one of them, Shamari Figures in Alabama, another one. And I think it's too bad, Tom, that we had to get to this point where healthcare had to collapse in this country, where insurance company, private for-profit insurance company greed had to dominate everything, combined with Republicans cutting Medicaid, cutting the Affordable Care Act tax credits. But we are in this place now where this is the only, first of all, the only idea for universal health care in Congress today, and the only one that actually takes profit out of the system and ensures that every single person is covered from life to death. And that's why I think we're seeing more and more people across the country embrace it. And our most recent polling had Medicare for All support not only at 94% for Democrats, not only at 66% for independents, 1 in 5 Republicans. And even in the toughest districts in the country, even after you attack it over and over again, the way private insurance companies do, it still has over 55% support in those tough districts. So hopefully this is a path to getting it done.
1: Yeah. And yet, because 5 corrupt on the take Republicans on the U.S. Supreme Court decided that it's just fine for big corporations and billionaires to essentially bribe judges and own members of Congress. We're not there. We're literally the only country in the developed country in the world that's not there.
2: Yeah, that's exactly right. And they've spent hundreds of millions of dollars lobbying every year. But I think that the public anger around the collapse of the healthcare system is now at a point where, you know, I think we're up to something like 58% of Democrats. That's still a far cry from 94% of Democrats in Congress that would match the public notion around this. But I do think that it's a real opportunity for us. And that's why around the country, I'm campaigning with Bernie, of course, and with other candidates who are big Medicare for All supporters, even in tough districts. And my Medicare for All PAC has been supporting them. Listen, we are going to get this done. We have to. It's not going to be an easy road, but it is what people deserve. And it's what is both morally right and politically right. And that's what we have to convince people of now in Congress, not across the country, but in Congress.
1: Good stuff. I had one other question on my mind before we start picking up phone calls for you. Dr. El Sayed in Michigan has put forward an AI policy for the state of Michigan. And he said, we need to get AI development under control. He said, if we don't act quickly, we may get to the point at which we cannot act because it's too late. I'm curious your thoughts on that and how, in general, the Progressive Caucus is responding to the challenges that AI face.
2: I absolutely agree that we have to rein this in, and we have to rein it in comprehensively. And that's why 2 weeks ago, I released an AI framework, legislative framework myself. It's got great kudos from people like Lena Khan and Jonathan Cantor and others across the country, big groups that are, focused on how we rein in AI. And it's the idea, Tom, that I think you would love because you followed all this stuff, but a public charter for AI companies to operate. And that way, we do not allow them to pick and choose, well, maybe I'll deal with the harms of this chatbot after the fact. But we actually regulate AI, and we require a public charter that puts the public's interests first. And in that charter, they have to agree to all of the conditions. They can't pick and choose. And we have very enforceable liability standards in there where we don't wait for a company to release a model that's harmful. It actually goes through the same kind of regulatory testing that we do for nuclear weapons. It has some of the great ideas that Abdul and others have talked about, from a kill switch to making sure that nobody can operate a data center. But it goes beyond that, a data center without the public charter, I mean. But it goes beyond that to get at structural separation. The reason that there's only three companies, essentially, in the AI business is because you have to control an enormous amount of data, which you steal and scrape knowledge from people and from the internet and from everything that's out there. You don't pay for it. You take it over. You store it in these massive data centers, and then you use that for these products. We say you can't do that anymore. You got to structurally separate the marketplace, change the incentive for profit within the marketplace, and we can do that by requiring this public charter. So very excited about our proposal and the attention it's gotten from people who are really in the know.
1: That is great. It's 15 minutes past the hour. We'll pick up your calls for Representative Jayapal right after this break. Stay tuned. Representative Pramila Jayapal, former chair of the Congressional Progressive Caucus, representing Washington's 7th District in the U.S. House, is with us for the hour in a National Progressive Town Hall meeting right here on the Tom Hartman Program. We'll be right back.
0: This is the Tom Hartman Program.
1: Art in Benicia, California. You are on the air with Representative Jayapal.
3: I am the director for Podcasting for Democracy. We have an initiative where we're trying to use podcasting to help people communicate better and break over, break through misinformation, counter propaganda, et cetera. I'm just wondering if you thought about podcasting as a tool to help reach your constituents in a bigger way. And also, is there a way we could work with your staff to present our findings and our work to you guys to see if you could help us reach other political leaders to help us get this initiative going forward? Because we think it really will help save democracy, at least part
2: of
3: it.
2: Yeah, thanks so much, Bart. And that's why I come on Tom's show, because he reaches a bunch of people. We do have a podcast. It's called The Power You Have. It is on the official side of our work, and we're thinking about moving it over to the unofficial, or what we call the campaign side, just because we have more leeway to talk about election-related stuff that we can't do on the official side. So stay tuned, but check it out. And we would love to talk to you more about what you're doing and any thoughts that you have on how to continue to elevate that platform. So I know my comms director is listening to this, and I'm sure she'll be in touch with you.
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4: Thank you for the opportunity, Tom, and thank you, Representative Jayapal. You are one of my heroes. You're doing a tremendous job. Thank you so much. My question is, are we going to be able to hold Trump accountable financially for all the destruction that he has caused to the White House and all these other projects? Yesterday, he just destroyed a federal golf course, destroying like 300 trees against a judge order. That's my question. Thank you.
2: Yeah, thank you so much, Alfredo. And, this is the thing that I wake up thinking about every night, or every morning, rather. We have to hold Trump accountable. And of course, a big part of that is taking back the House and the Senate, and these November elections really matter. That's why I've been campaigning across the country for incredible candidates, including in California, like Randy Villegas and Aisha Wahab and others. But my concern is that what he has learned from Republicans not holding him accountable and from the Supreme Court not holding him accountable is that he can just go ahead and do damage, and he'll continue to do damage. I mean, look at the way that he used taxpayer dollars to finance his campaign ads. The court told him to stop. And he didn't stop. And then the Department of Justice went to court to an irate judge just in the last 24 hours and said, oh, I'm sorry, we didn't know that you had told us to stop. That message hadn't made it over to us. I mean, this kind of outrageousness and the fact that he did the same thing with cutting down the trees at the golf course, the fact that he has continued to step out of line on so many decisions that the courts have made, the lower courts have made, and then the Supreme Court has refused to hold him accountable is what really troubles me, because part of our democracy has relied on the U.S. Marshals, the Department of Justice, actually coming in and stepping in to hold somebody accountable if they don't obey a court decision. But of course, that DOJ reports to Donald Trump. So we're still working on all the ways to do that, but it is a real concern that we are contending with right now.
1: Yeah, it's a big one. It's a big one. Joe in Oklahoma City, Oklahoma, you are on the air with Representative Jayapal.
5: I was going to let you guys know there was a crypto data center here in Oklahoma in the middle of a drought that blew a water main. And for the small town they were in, they lost 3 million gallons of water. And then when they started looking into them, even though on their permits, they said they were like some medical research type unit, turns out they were just running blockchains for crypto. So that's a lot of these data centers are just running the dirty money. My advice to you is to work desperately to get the DNC to get rid of superdelegates. It's almost like we have two electoral colleges, one for the Democrats or two for the Democrats, and to the Republicans don't even have superdelegates. I think it's a fix in case somebody too FDR gets through the first gates.
1: Great. Okay. Thank you, Joe. That's two different topics. So, Congresswoman, do you have any idea what percentage of these data centers out there are actually running, creating crypto?
2: No, we don't have that information, but we do know that a lot of them have been done with NDAs in place, non-disclosure agreements in place, so that we can't even get that information. We know that many of them have not gone through a permitting process. We know that they were given big passes by local governments around the country. And so this is a massive problem. The only thing I would say that is, hopeful to me is that communities understand why these data centers are so bad on every level and why they are not long-term job creators. They are going to take jobs away from people, even if there's some jobs involved in the construction. So the energy around data centers and around AI more broadly, the opposition, I've never seen anything like it, Tom, in places across the country, red states, blue states, doesn't matter where. Communities are rising up, and it is what has pushed both Democratic and Republican legislators who just a year ago were actively touting, that they were constructing data centers. All of a sudden now they're saying, no, we need to have some regulation. But the regulation that's been proposed is either moratoriums, which I'm in favor of immediately, or it is sort of an after-the-fact mitigation. And I think that's why I think we need to go at the heart of how the industry is structured, get at structural separation, and actually implement a public charter like I'm proposing.
1: Yeah, we had a crypto expert call into the show a couple of weeks ago, and he said that he believes, and it's just insanely difficult to find the evidence because these things are so proprietary, that virtually all of these data centers are generating crypto during low demand times, like overnight. And because you can, suck down $5,000 worth of electricity and produce $500,000 worth of crypto. And the crypto market is growing, and it's like nobody's even talking about the fact that that may end up being one of the main functions of many of these data centers, and nobody's even talking about it.
2: It's part of the reason I think whatever structure we set up, and I think my public charter structure does this, has to be able to deal with the things that we find out that we don't even know today. It can't be, and we've learned from the lessons of commissions where you have equal numbers of Republicans and Democrats. You get a president like Trump and he just fires a bunch of people. So this cannot be set up like that. This has to be, controlled by a regulatory framework that takes all of that into account and is able to be nimble. Because I think the harms we're hearing about today, and crypto just being one example of that, are just the tip of the iceberg, Tom. I think there's going to be a lot more that we find out over the next year, 2 years, 5 years about what has happened with these data centers and what they're actually doing and how they're scraping knowledge and stealing knowledge from all of us in ways that we don't even know today.
1: Yeah, I probably shouldn't have run down that rabbit hole. We just have 30 seconds here to a break. But you know, our airplanes don't fall out of the sky because we regulate the industry. I mean, you know, it's,
2: that's right.
1: Our drugs are safe because we regulate the industry. Our food is theoretically safe. Bob Kennedy is doing his best to destroy that. It just seems like regulation is a rational thing to do.
2: I think so. And I think what we have to do is make sure that the regulation isn't taken over by corporate interests, right?
1: Yeah.
2: I mean, it can't be done by the very interests that are being regulated, which is what they're proposing right now. I mean, a lot of these proposals that the administration is putting forward, and unfortunately, even some of the bipartisan proposals, have it so that the industry is telling us what they want instead of regulating it for the public good.
1: Yeah, not the way it should be.
0: You're listening to the Tom Hartman Program.
1: Representative Jayapal's website is jayapal.house.gov, and Pramila Jayapal over on Blue State. Tom, in Columbus, Ohio, you're on the air with Representative Jayapal.
6: Hey, Congresswoman, you know this is Joyce Beatty's world, and we just all live in it. I'm just kidding. She makes me proud every day, as you do. But my point is, I might be wrong for the first time in my life, but there has to be some wickedly valuable minerals in the Donbass, because that's where Trump is. I mean, that's where Russia is. That's the land that Trump said, oh, here's a deal. Just surrender that land to Russia. There has to be very, very valuable materials there, and that's why they're there.
1: Ukraine does have rare earth minerals. I don't know if they're in Donbass. What do you think?
2: They definitely do. I'm not sure either exactly where they are, but I really think that a lot of this has to do, you know, and how Donald Trump has responded to Russia, most recently with the lifting of sanctions on Russian oil, has a lot to do with whatever leverage Putin has over Trump. And I think there's a lot of that. I'm not generally a conspiracy theorist person, but I really think the way that Putin has, you know, has basically puppeteered Donald Trump to do everything that he wants, to stand down on Ukraine, to release him from these sanctions, to lift him up as a leader in the world on the main stage. It is just, there's got to be a lot there that has to do with Trump's own personal fortunes. And so that's, you know, and even the way, yeah, Russian interference in our election, I mean, to ignore all of that to me is about something that is personal to Trump. And so I think it's probably, I'm sure there's, you know, maybe there's some sort of a deal around those minerals. I don't know. But I think that there's definitely leverage that Putin has over Trump, whether it's personal or financial or other.
1: Chris in Littleton, Colorado, you're on the air with Representative Jayapal.
7: Yeah, good morning, Representative Jayapal and Tom. 75% of biodiversity, plants and animals on the planet worldwide, has been destroyed in the last 50 years. Extinction is forever. Sierra Club, State of the Living Planet Report, World Wildlife Fund, and London Zoological Society Scientific Studies.
1: So your question, Chris.
7: Okay. My question is, every year, worldwide, $7.3 trillion is spent by corporations and rich to destroy nature for their own personal profits.
1: So your question is,
7: what is our government doing to protect, regulate, and preserve nature?
1: Great question.
2: Yeah. Well, first of all, we got to get money out of politics. I think that is the crux of so much that we deal with, is the corporate capture by a small number of corporations and wealthy individuals who are destroying our planet, who are destroying our livelihoods, who are, you know, blocking us from taking massive progress forward. So I have the We the People Amendment to get money out of politics. We've put forward the For the People bill when we were in charge, and we intend to make that a number one priority for all of these issues. Secondly, I think that, again, we have to regulate the hell out of these corporations. And these two things are tied. Of course, we don't do that because they've captured our government. They've captured regulation. Look at the way that we passed the biggest investment in U.S. history to take on climate change, to keep fossil fuels in the ground, to make sure that we were really investing in a green energy future. And look at the way that Republicans immediately turned that back. I mean, the progress that we made was wiped out just like that by Republicans coming in and passing their big bad betrayal bill last year that stalled or eliminated so much of what we did in that legislation. So I do think that this is a massive issue. And Sebastião Salgado, who, you know, has since passed away, but famous Brazilian photographer, who also was involved in reforesting in Brazil, has these incredible photographs and a TED Talk of when he started his first project to do this, and just 10 years and what the difference can make if you actually invest in those kinds of efforts. And so that's what we need to invest in. But right now, the United States is helping to install dictators and really doing such damage to the efforts to move forward on essential issues like biodiversity.
1: Ed in Chicago, you're on the air with Representative Jayapal.
8: Yeah, hello, Congresswoman. You kind of touched on this, but providing the elections go our way, is there any talk in the Democratic Party about having major hearings on Trump being a Russian asset? Putin has won in that he's had Trump and the Republicans destroy our relationship with our closest allies, and I just think it would be a huge mistake to ignore that.
2: 100%. I mean, I think that there are every committee chair and subcommittee chair, if all goes our way, I'll be the chair of the immigration subcommittee. We have all been making our lists and checking them twice and adding to them every single day as more and more abuses come out about the accountability hearings we intend to do, the investigations we intend to do, the people we intend to haul before us if they won't come and testify willingly under subpoena, and the ways in which we have to criminally prosecute both Trump, his family members, his cronies, and we really have to get to the bottom of this. Because the thing is, as we saw, you know, when we impeached Donald Trump twice in the House and the Senate refused to convict, if you don't have accountability, it will happen again. And the abuses will be even worse because the perpetrator takes that as license to do even more if he's never held accountable. So, yes, I think that is very much of, top of mind for us.
1: Maria in Philadelphia, you're on the air with Representative Jayapal.
9: A lot of people have been asking about it being accountability. I say prison because they're doing it out in the open. So investigation for what? But beyond that, I'm also asking that we have regulations around social media and these tech fascists, because they're stealing our taxpayer dollars, like Elon Musk. He belongs in prison, too. And we also need to put some kind of regulations and laws around

0: to both collect massive amounts of data and then also from the social media platforms, and then also use it to create products, both on social media, both in the marketplace, and through their AI models. And if you do that, if you structurally separate, you take away the profit incentive for these companies to prioritize engagement over safety on the social media side. And so, because every time you use one of these platforms, they are taking all of your information. And because there's no competition for those platforms that reaches the same number of people, they end up dominating that marketplace. That's what we have to change. And we've got to get at the monopolization of social media, which is the basis for so much of the other stuff that they're doing around AI and around product stealing as well.
1: There you go. I'm curious how much Google is using people's Gmail content to train their programs.
0: I think we have to be suspicious of all of it, Tom. Yeah, I really do.
1: I agree. Morris in Inglewood, California. You're on the air with Representative Jayapal.
2: Congresswoman, let me start off by first of all saying that you are a beautiful woman. I find you to be very, very attractive. But the reason why I'm calling this morning is there's a gentleman who's a Green Party candidate. His name is Matthew Arndt, A-R-N-D-T. He's been arrested in Wisconsin on hate crimes because he spoke out against the Israeli government. He didn't speak out against Jews, you know. I love me some Jews. I love me some MacBook, et cetera. But he didn't speak out against any Jews. He spoke out against the Israeli government, and he was arrested for hate crimes. I'm wondering, do you, yes or no question, do you stand with Matthew having the right to exercise his First Amendment? And also, do you believe that the AIPAC lobby is part of the Epstein class, and anyone that accepts money from AIPAC is part of the Epstein class? They're surrogates of the Epstein class. And I'll take your comments off the air. Good morning, Tom. Didn't mean to ignore you.
1: Talk to you later. Thank you, Morris.
0: Thanks, Morris. I am a free speech person. I always have been, even when I disagree. And I don't know the particular case that you mentioned, Morris, but I will tell you that even when I disagree vehemently

0: was thrown off the tour, Ed Sheeran's tour, is outrageous. And I think that this administration, as well as some in my own party, have decided that they think that on this issue, they've tried to conflate free speech with being anti-Semitic, and it has hurt the ability for us to actually speak out against real anti-Semitism that is very real, and hate crimes that are happening that are very real across the country. And so that's just my view on it, and I'm going to continue to be a free speech absolutist, if you will, even if it really is very difficult sometimes to stomach what is happening.
1: Yeah, well said. Mike in Madison, we have a minute and 15 seconds, by the way. Mike, you're on the air with Representative
2: Jack. Okay. My question is, will Jared Kushner's firm, private equity firm, Affinity Partners, which Kushner owns 100% of, be investigated by the Democrats? Kushner holds a 7.4% stake worth over $1 billion in Phoenix Financial, an Israeli-based firm that backs businesses linked to the Israeli military campaigns and operations.
1: Let's get an answer here, Mike.
0: I mean, I'll just say the list is long, and the Trump family members are at the top of that list because that is where the profit has gone. Trump himself, $2.2 billion in profits just in 2025 alone. And, you know, the way that Kushner and Donald Trump Jr. and all of them have been milking the U.S. taxpayers and the presidency for their own personal profit is disgusting, Tom. They need to be criminally prosecuted.
1: Yeah, absolutely. And his sons, I call them Uday and Kusei, because it's the same thing. I mean, it's the Saddam Hussein model of governance. It just
0: boggles. And everyone in their orbit. I mean, all these cabinet members, Kimberly Guilfoyle, now Mike Johnson's wife. You know, all of them are just looking at this and saying, well, if they can do it, we can do it. And Trump is encouraging it. So it's got to stop.
1: There you go. Steve in Charlotte, North Carolina, you are watching us on C-SPAN. You're on the air with Representative Jayapal.
3: What we used to have were checks and balances. That's out the window. The Justice Department needs to be independent. How can we get that out from under the president? Does it take a constitutional amendment, or can Congress pass a law? Same thing for appointees who have the advising consent approval of the Senate, rather than the president be able to fire at will. Can that be changed through a statute or what to make it that either the Senate would have to fire them or they'd be impeachment process, something like that? Thank you so much.
0: Yeah, thanks, Steve. I mean, look, this is the thing. Jamie Raskin and I, you know, have conversations about this all the time. Everything in our checks and balances requires that you have at least one branch of government that is accountable, even if the majority party is the same party as the president. And so I don't know how it would work, even if you put Congress in charge, if you have a Republican Party in Congress that refuses to hold the president accountable. We run up against the same issue. And this is what I've been trying to say. And we educate on resistance, you know, through my training, Resistance Labs, resistancelab.us. We've trained 32,000 people in all 50 states across the country on the ultimate check to power. The ultimate check and balance to any kind of authoritarian power has to ultimately come from the people, because even when you build in checks and balances, it requires that somebody wants to uphold those checks and balances. I mean, we are Article One, Congress is Article One, but have you seen Republicans hold this president accountable and actually stand up for our Article One powers? No. And without that, the minority party can't do anything. In the courts, if the Supreme Court is captured by these right-wing interests, then we have the same problem there. Now, of course, we have bills to expand the court, term limits, ethics and accountability. We need to pass those when we have control again. And I have that bill on ethics, transparency and accountability with for the Supreme Court with Elizabeth Warren. But I do think that at the end of the day, we also just have to educate people and build a movement for a people's nonviolent resistance across the country that is going to continue to hold people that are in charge accountable of both parties and the president and the Supreme Court. That is ultimately, I think, our only real check and balance. And it's discouraging, I think, sometimes for people to think about it. But I like to say to people, this is about returning power to the people, because power does not have to flow from the top down. That is how it has become. But power should flow from the bottom up. And we should be

0: able to use our voices, use our electoral power, use our pressure power to actually change the dynamics of what is happening and hold people accountable in that way.
1: Devon in Twin Cities in Minnesota, you're on the air with Representative Jayapal.
2: There is a blockade on truth and information coming out of the Department of Defense. We haven't had a briefing since May. They refused Chris Murphy access, even speaking access to soldiers in Qatar. What are they planning in the military? He's fired all of the, brass that was loyal to our Constitution. What are they planning in the military?
0: Well, I think you're in Minnesota and you know exactly what they're planning. I mean, they're trying to use the entire military apparatus, both at DOD, but also in DHS, within immigration, border security, et cetera, as a military force for Donald Trump, not for the people. They've shown this over and over again by sending in the National Guard, by sending in ICE, CBP, et cetera. And Minnesota did such an incredible job of standing up.

0: Trump to say Volodymyr Zelensky needs to go, right, which he said yesterday. He says it's time for a new president for Ukraine. Russia has been bombing data centers in Ukraine to disrupt Ukrainian, you know, traffic on social media and everything else, you know, and also, you know, their military uses their data centers. So Ukraine just bombed Russia's equivalent of Amazon Web Services, right, you know, or Google. It's called Yandex. And what happened when they did this was that the number of pro-Trump accounts on Elon Musk's sewer, what used to be Twitter, the number of pro-Trump accounts just vanished. I mean, you know, it's like people are posting anti-Trump stuff on X, and they're just openly astonished by the fact that nobody's pushing back on them. You know, this is a raw story review of the 176 most relevant replies. This is to an attack on Trump that was posted on X. Found that only 19 backed the attack on Trump. Backed the White House. 138 mocked the White House. And normally it's the other way around. You know, it would be hundreds and hundreds saying, no, Donald Trump is right. How dare you? But only 19 people did it. And one caller asked, where'd all the bots go? Another writes, holy crap, read the comments. The bots are completely gone. Another writes, LMAO, usually these posts are filled with bootlicking bots. They're all gone. So, you know, this little event, this, you know, Zelensky blowing up this data center in Moscow is apparently really going to have an impact on Mark Zuckerberg and Elon Musk's profitability, because those bots, of course, generate traffic, which generates profit, which is, I'm guessing, the reason why they haven't done away with them, although maybe Zuckerberg and Musk also love Putin and love his form of government and would like to see it come to America, because that's the goal of the bots, after all, is to destroy small-d democracy in the United States. Meanwhile, yesterday, there was a massive attack, Russian ballistic missile attack on Kyiv, and a lot of people died because the air raid sirens didn't go off. The air raid sirens didn't go off because the partners who have been informing Kyiv of incoming Russian missiles failed to notify Kyiv, failed to notify Zelensky. Now, who is that partner? It's us. We've got the satellites up in outer space that are watching the missiles being fired from Russia so we can tell, Ukraine, here comes a missile. And we didn't do it yesterday. And, you know, we haven't said anything. So there's no, like, official notice of this. But a lot of people, including President Zelensky, are very worried that this is now Donald Trump openly taking the side of Putin and cutting off intelligence data to Ukraine in ways that will make it much, much easier, and certainly did yesterday or today, make it much, much easier for Russia to kill more Ukrainians and damage their systems as we head into the winter. Mateo in Wilmington, Delaware. Hey, Mateo, what's on your mind today?
1: I'm wondering, has anyone given any thought to the fact that Trump has been taking a lot of money from Americans, and it should stop now, and should stop with suspending his retirement pension?
0: Oh, interesting. He hasn't, or he's been saying that he's not been taking his paychecks. Several presidents have not taken paychecks, by the way. But I don't know if it's true. My guess is he probably is taking the money, you know, but who knows? I think the larger question is, what about the roughly $2 billion? You know, he put these little coins, these collectible coins, and they're actually just little GIF images. You know, they're just, digital images that have serial numbers that are on a blockchain, right? But they're just pictures. And he's calling them Dollar Trump and Dollar Melania, the Trump and Melania so-called digital coins. He sold $2 billion worth of these things to his loyal followers when they were at $73 each. They're now about $1 each. And they're sold as collectibles. Now, it's

0: apparently the case that at least one foreign government, the United Arab Emirates, put hundreds of millions of dollars into these by way of just funneling money into Donald Trump's pocket. And, you know, which is what Zelensky failed to do. If Zelensky had bought, you know, $1 million worth of Trump coins, I'm guessing things would be very different right now. But he's been using them to get bribes from foreign governments, and he's ripped off his people. I mean, he's, you know, Americans who are purchasers of these Trump coins have lost arguably at least $1 billion. We don't know for sure because, you know, there's no transparency to this. But forgive me, Mateo, I just accidentally dropped you. I think when the day comes, we'll see where this all goes. But I don't think it's going to turn out well for Trump. Dave in Auburn, California. Hey, Dave, what's on your mind today?
1: Hi, Tom. This is for your graphic artists out there. Mm-hmm. A couple of weeks ago, you had a caller saying that Trump reminded him of the Pied Piper and everybody was following him. Well, I have an idea for a poster. Have the likeness of Donald Trump with a king's crown on his head and a bunch of megas, rats especially, wearing red hats and sunglasses, going over a cliff into the abyss.
0: Oh, yeah, lemmings, yeah. Yeah, it's a sad but shockingly close analogy there, Dave.
1: Well, a 3x5 poster sent to 300 places around the country during the No Kings rally. I think if we saw him on MSNBC, all know that that guy that called in, I think he was from Texas, should be thanked for that.
0: Yeah. Yeah. The sad reality is that, you know, increasingly people are no longer saying, yes, I'm a Trumpster, yes, I'm MAGA. They're getting embarrassed by it because it's so obviously been a con all along. And really, that what was underneath it was just white supremacy. And even the white supremacists are embarrassed by it because Trump is making so much money off it. Dave, thanks for the call. Chris in Raleigh, North Carolina. Hey, Chris, what's on your mind today?
2: Hey, Tom. I was just going to talk to you a little bit about the dangers of AI that people have been overlooking, and it's we're living in a very dangerous time in terms of people being fooled, in terms of people losing their personal touch. There is a clear and present danger to the slowdown of human, you know, cognition. That is a big one. But there's also the fact that AI is dividing us. There's something called the dead internet theory, which used to be somewhat of a meme for many years, but now it's very prevalent because an estimated 50 to 60% of all users on social media sites are actually bots generating wealth for,
0: And AI is making it a lot easier to generate bots. I mean, you can just have an AI agent that itself runs 1,000 bots or 10,000 bots. Yeah.
2: Exactly.
0: Sure.
2: And people are using these bots in all kinds of fields. And the problem is that, like, humanity, we're moving into a pit. And the pit is, I say it metaphorically speaking, it is the danger that we are being dragged to, right? We have people like you and representatives that have defended our democracy and our very rights as humans, that are at the back of the line, standing, feet dragging into the ground, you know?
0: Yeah.
2: And they're almost bloody stumps now. That's
0: well,
2: how
0: here's the other piece of this, too, Chris. And this is the NewsGuard, I think, released this last week. It was just absolutely fascinating. Russia has put up hundreds of phony news sites, and they've created them in a way that they're not even for you and me. They're for the AI bots or for the AI training, you know, input. And when they started asking, when they looked at these hundreds of sites, most of them trashing Zelensky and calling Ukraine Nazis, but a lot of them on other topics, too, trashing Democrats in the United States, for example, on behalf of Republicans and Trump. And what they found was that the AI programs now are getting their information from these Russian pink slime sites And so they will give you lies because they've been fed lies. This is an attempt to bias the AI programs, even worse than Elon Musk did when he turned Grok into, you know, Mecha Nazi. So,
2: exactly.
0: You know, it's like there's some really big issues here, Chris. You're absolutely right. Glenn in Fall City, Washington. Hey, Glenn, what's on your mind today?
3: Hey, Dom, I've been wanting to call in about this, and it actually layers in perfectly to your discussion of neoliberalism and a whole bunch of other callers. In fact, there is a podcast that I and millions of listeners around the world wait for every Wednesday, and it's called the Blind Boy Podcast. And he is a fascinating Irish writer. He's autistic. He makes the most amazing connections between subjects. And the one that always pops into mind when you mention neoliberalism is called Protestant Footsteps. And it discusses how Japanese knotweed is an indicator of Thatcher's policies, how it shows up in places that were once toxic. So in all these old mines and industrial sites that once everything was taken over by neoliberalism.
0: Because the areas have gone wild, or because the areas have toxins that are nutrients for that particular plant?
3: Exactly, both. Uh-huh. So the Japanese knotweed thrives in the volcanic soils of Japan and all the toxic stuff there, so it doesn't go quite as crazy as it does elsewhere.
0: Interesting.
3: He also, some of his other titles include things such as, I listened to the rain and it told me a story about Margaret Thatcher, how Wu-Tang Clan and Margaret Thatcher created the modern ice cream cone, teenage Margaret Thatcher turtles, etc. But like the rain one, he talks about how the privatization of the water cycle, how capturing the water on its way down and then selling it back to people is neoliberalism, in the sense that it's putting a toll booth in the regular cycle of things that we deserve as general humans. But
0: what is his essential critique of neoliberalism?
3: That it's just a way of enriching
0: the rich
3: and the housing system in Ireland and the UK. He goes in, I've learned a lot about that and how the council houses have used to be a great system. But then once neoliberalism came in, they privatized them and suddenly they're no longer affordable.
0: Yeah. And, yeah. Maggie Thatcher like did some amazing damage, you know, during her tenure, starting in, I think it was 78 was the year that she was elected or her party won. It truly is remarkable. I'll have to check it out, Glenn. Thank you very much for the heads up on that. I appreciate it. Jeff in Cambridge, Minnesota. Hey, Jeff, thanks for listening to KTNF. What's up?
4: Yeah, I just wanted to comment. You're talking about Gavin Newsom and the billionaire tax.
0: Mm-hmm.
4: And I was reminded of a quote, which I'll screw up, but the same thing happened when Roosevelt wanted to have a billionaire tax. And I think he said something to the effect, I have lots of friends that are, at that time, millionaires, and they say they will leave the country, and I'll miss them sorely.
0: I've got that clip on my machine, but it's turned off right now, so I can't easily play it for you, but I've played it on this show a number of times.
4: That's where I heard it.
0: And I will miss them very much, and everybody just laughs, you know. So, yeah, I mean, you know, he just ridiculed neoliberalism. I mean, you know, even though it didn't have a name back then, you know, the philosophy's been around since the time of Plato, you know.
4: Yeah, and then where are these people going to go? I mean, if they're going to go offshore, they're not going to have the court protections. They're going to have to probably get private security, depending on where they want to move.
0: Yeah, they don't go anywhere.
4: Yeah, go ahead and go.
0: I mean, Massachusetts did this. They raised taxes on millionaires, and you know, the Bob Kraft, you know, who is the head of the Patriots, owned the Patriots. He was yelling and screaming about we're all going to leave, and everything. Nobody left. In fact, more people left the year before the tax than the year after the tax. And Massachusetts this year made $3.3 billion that they're using to fund free junior college for everybody in the state. And, you know, and the million, and these are people who have an income of over $1 million. This is not a wealth tax, it's an income tax. But if you got an income of over $1 million a year and you're squealing about, you know, losing 5% to taxes, you know, there's something wrong with you. I mean, it's just that simple.
4: Yeah.
0: Jeff, I got to move on.
4: Yeah,
0: but thank you.
4: You're not paying your fair share.
0: Yeah, exactly. Thank you. Paul in Minneapolis. Hey, Paul, what's on your mind today?
5: How critical this election is. And I'm 70 and I'm not the healthiest guy, but there's always something you can do. You know, so I'm going to pick up about 30 people. I've already got them on my list and bring them to vote. This is so critical.
0: You. Yeah. Yeah.
5: And I'm just worried about it, you know?
0: I think we all should
5: but
0: legitimately
5: But I want to thank you, sir.
0: Yeah. Okay.
5: Yeah.
0: Well, thank you, Paul. That was the essence of your call.
5: That's all right.
0: Okay. Thank you very much. Nice to hear from you. Steve in Santa Barbara. Hey, Steve, what's on your mind today?
6: Time for me to give you the most recent voter registration deadline update.
0: Okay, go for it. We have 1 minute.
6: All right. Today. Huh? I'm sorry, say again?
0: We have 1 minute.
6: All right. Today is the voter registration deadline for Kansas, Maine, Maryland, Minnesota, New Jersey, Oregon, does that sound familiar, and yeah. West Virginia. Tomorrow is Wisconsin, and then, let's see, in 2 days after and 3 days, Connecticut, Nebraska, Illinois. I should have written down which day of the week that was. And then on the 19th, Alabama, California, Iowa, Michigan, Pennsylvania, South Dakota, Wyoming. Folks, get out there and make sure you're registered.
0: Right, yeah. Yeah, for sure. You know, it's interesting. North Dakota does not have voter registration. Most of your European countries do not have voter registration. You're just, you know, if you're a citizen, you're automatically in, and they know that you're a citizen because they got a national health care system. By the way, both of those things are the consequence of progressives having run North Dakota in the early part of the century. You know, the progressive Republicans back in the Teddy Roosevelt era. Chaz, thanks for the call, and thanks for the updates. I truly appreciate it, and it's a true public service. Thank you.
7: You're listening to Tom Hartman.
0: Michael in Healy, Alaska. Hey, Michael, what's on your mind today?
8: Well, I have a theory I'd like to run by you.
0: Okay.
8: I think after this election, when Trump gets trounced, I don't think he's going to stay around for all the court cases and whatnot and put up with all that. I think he's going to make a deal with J.D. Vance that he'll turn the presidency over to J.D. as long as he pardons Trump and his whole crooked family, and then they don't have to deal with all the problems.
0: You know, I'm inclined to agree with you, Michael, with one exception, and that is that while a federal pardon would save him from a lot of the federal crimes that he's committing, like, you know, to yesterday's violation of the Hatch Act, it won't protect him from state crimes, which is how Letitia James got 34 criminal convictions against him in state court in New York, which he can't get rid of, you know. And in fact, he would have gone to prison for if he hadn't been elected president. So I think that he's going to want to hang on to that office of the presidency as long as he can, basically to stay out of prison. That's why he ran for election the second time around, was just to stay out of jail. So I'd originally thought that that was probably going to be his plan. And in fact, even thought that if he does it in February or March, there's a certain number of months that a person can serve as president that don't count for the 2-year term. Then J.D. Vance could serve for 10 years rather than just 8 years. But I'm not sure that Trump is willing to give that up unless, and here's the one caveat, unless Putin has already told him that his billion-dollar palace in Sochi on the ocean there is available for Trump to move to. You know, if Trump flees the country, then yeah, it would make a lot of sense. But I think if he sticks around, he's going to be facing some very pissed off state prosecutors.
8: Well, you could skip all that by going to Russia or retire like a king in Saudi Arabia.
0: Yep. I think those are all possibilities.
8: But my
0: guess is because he has this insanely high level of immunity, plus power, plus the ability to squeeze more billions out of his, I mean, I'm on his email list, right? He's still begging for money, and he's still offering to sell me stuff all the time. I mean, he's got watches for sale, he's got pins for sale, he's got badges for sale, he's got coins for sale, he's got crypto for sale. He's making money off his followers. I think as long as this grift continues and he's making $1 billion a year or more simply because he's president, and his sons are making, and his son-in-law are making tens of billions or multiples of billions of dollars a year as long as he's president, I don't think he's going to give it up. But, you know, time will tell. Time will tell, Michael. Thanks a lot for the call. Very thought-provoking one. I appreciate that. Steve in Hayden, Idaho. Hey, Steve, what's on your mind today?
9: One thing I wanted to go over with you about the Bible. I'm just a believer. I'm not a religious nut. But one thing, you said that the only way to get saved is Matthew 25.
0: No, I didn't say it's the only way. I said that that's what Jesus said was
9: the only way to sit
0: next to him, and you know, after judgment or at judgment.
9: Yeah, that was Old Testament. The New Testament.
0: Matthew 25 is in the New Testament.
9: No, it's not. The New Testament began in the Book of Acts, the second chapter. That's just somebody wrote that. When they broke the Bible up like that, it's not the New Testament. It's
0: the four Gospels
9: of the Old Testament.
0: The first four books of the New Testament are the Gospels, or the accounts of the life of Jesus, Matthew, Mark, Luke, and John.
9: I understand.
0: And that is the foundation of the New Testament.
9: But here's the verse I wanted to read to you real quick. That if thou shalt confess with thy mouth the Lord Jesus, and believe in your heart that God raised him from the dead.
0: Yeah, that was Paul. That was not Jesus. Yeah. That was Paul writing that, not Jesus. Steve, we have a fundamental difference of opinion here. I respect your opinion. Thank you for the call. And thank you for being with us today. We'll be back tomorrow, same time, same place. In the meantime, don't forget, democracy is not a spectator sport. It requires all of us. That includes you. So get out there. Get active. Tag your ad. Have a great afternoon. Be good to yourself and the folks around you. Stay safe. Eat your veggies. Get your exercise. Go walk a mile or two today. Really, you need it. We all need it. And I'll catch up with you tomorrow.
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11: Let's start with the U.S. ambassador to Greece, Kimberly Guilfoyle. You might remember her as Don Jr.'s former fiancé. Sadly, the relationship fell apart after they got to know each other. Or you might remember her from the Trump campaign, where she gave this epic speech.
12: Ladies and gentlemen, leaders and fighters for freedom and liberty and the American dream, the best is yet to come.
11: Sadly, her sign language interpreter died of exhaustion.

0: Sam. 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I'm Brad Friedman, your friendly investigative blogger, journalist, troublemaker, muckraker, and all-around swell fellow, says me, from bradblog.com. Thank you very much for joining us today. We are now exactly 3 weeks, count them, 3 weeks from Election Day. But hey, don't let that stop you from voting right now, as you are able to in really almost every state at this point, one way or another. Do not wait until the last minute this year. Now, not with this administration desperate to steal the election any way that they can come up with. And as our top stories today should make clear momentarily, they are pretty much willing to break any and all laws in order to do so, if they must. Finally, some accountability from someone in the Trump administration today, sort of. The U.S. ambassador to Greece has been fired, and that alone will likely tell you that she's a woman, because Donald Trump only seems capable of pushing women out of a job these days. In this case, the corrupt woman, who is both a former Fox News host and formerly Don Jr.'s fiance, Kimberly Guilfoyle. You heard her mentioned at the top. More on her in a bit. We will see if time allows for that. Also later today, Desi Doyen. Hi, Des.
1: Hey.
0: Desi Doyen and our latest Green News Report.
1: Yes.
0: Where, as usual, we've got nothing at all to cover. Other than three simultaneous hurricanes and Donald Trump announcing that he's violating his own sanctions against Russia in order to buy diesel from them. And I will note, just before we started here, I mean literally seconds, it looks like another hurricane has kicked up in the Pacific Ocean. We'll try to make sense of that before all is said and done today, along with

DOJ said, did not see the email until Monday morning. Quote, the undersigned apologizes to the court complying with the order, but of course the DOJ had already previously told the judge that the pro-Trump ads were already set just funds to develop, distribute, or air the challenged ads. This, of course, is another question. This is a little very fond of where somehow other agencies just aren't in communication with the DOJ, so they just never learn about a court order and continue to violate it. Whoopsie-daisy. That is essentially what they are trying with a similar stunt over the weekend where more than 400 mature trees were chopped down, cleared entirely as part of Donald Trump's plan to take the East Potomac Public Golf Course in D.C. away from the public and turn it into something that he says could host, quote, major golf tournaments, including the U.S. Open, the Ryder Cup, the PGA Championship, and other PGA Tour events, which the golfers of D.C. do not necessarily want and have not asked for. Judge Ana Reyes made the mistake of trusting the DOJ's assurances that they would follow the court's instructions to give notice before any irreversible work began at the course. But apparently, since it was only an instruction, the DOJ just couldn't have possibly understood that meant that the National Park Service could not chop down hundreds of trees. During a Monday hearing, the DOJ explained that they had learned from the National Park Service last Wednesday that the tree cutting would begin on Saturday, but it wasn't a, quote, conscious decision not to give the plaintiffs and the judge notice as required, as they claimed to have still been gathering details on the exact plan. The government also appears to be lying by claiming that the tree cutting plan has nothing to do with Trump's desire for a new golf course and instead is just the administration implementing changes from a 2019 cultural landscape report. If there was any question about the administration choosing to ignore the court order, administration ghoul Stephen Miller probably put an end to that idea when he tweeted out on social media in response to all of this, quote, I missed the part of the Constitutional Convention that put federal judges in charge of golf course maintenance. 430 trees cut down in one single day in what must be the clearest violation of a court order by this administration ever, one would think. On Tuesday, in response, U.S. District Judge Ana Reyes ordered an immediate halt to tree cutting at the course. Are there any trees even left to chop down at this point? She put a further pause on the work at the historic D.C. course. She ordered issued an order that one day after a tense 3-hour emergency hearing in which she harshly criticized the government for having deceived her with its actions over the holiday weekend, describing herself as furious about what the government did. Reyes explained at the hearing, quote, I have no faith that the government isn't going to cut them down unless there's an order in place not to do so. Violating her order, quote, by 2 seconds would prompt contempt proceedings, the judge said, adding, quote, I am thoroughly unamused right now. I do not know how I could have made it plainer. I did not want what happened to have happened. At one point, Justice Attorney Marissa Ann Pirapato told Reyes that government lawyers, quote, did our best. The judge responded with her voice rising, according to the Washington Post, quote, no, you did not do your best. You did your absolute worst. But perhaps the most disturbing corrupt action by the administration, at least that we know of, is what they did on Monday, a holiday for many, when they raided the residence of a U.S. Congress member in broad daylight just 3 weeks from midterm election day, when she is up for re-election for a fifth term, with voting already underway in one form or another in all 50 states, including her own home state of Minnesota. It's easy to get tripped up by the sheer volume of all of these Trump 2 depredations, observes David Kurtz of TPM. The corruption, the retribution, the destruction, and the absurdity.

Of it all, add in the proximity of the midterm elections. As Keith Barber detailed at bradblog.com yesterday, early on Monday morning, Donald Trump's Department of Homeland Security carried out a search of Minnesota Representative Ilhan Omar's D.C. residence. Federal officials described the raid as having, quote, executed a judicially authorized search warrant secured by the Department of Justice. In response, the furious Democratic congresswoman running for re-election for a fifth term in Congress vowed that she, quote, will not be silenced by the administration. She characterized the search as, quote, just the latest in Trump's campaign of political intimidation. The Somali-born Omar was one of the first Muslim American women to be elected to Congress and the first African refugee. She came here as a child, as a refugee, becoming a citizen after her father, when she was 12, obtained his own citizenship, which, according to reporting since Monday's raid, the Department of Homeland Security now seems to be suggesting was somehow fraudulent. Kurtz described the Monday search in D.C. as several things: an attack on elections, an overt investigatory step against a sitting member of Congress up for election in 3 weeks, is an astonishingly brazen abuse of power, noting the DOJ norm to refrain from such actions within 60 days of an election. Even though, since the advent of early voting, those 60 days would probably, arguably, be pushed back by several weeks, according to DOJ guidelines that were ignored here, even though we are now about 20 days from Election Day. Kurtz says this is also an attack on naturalized citizens. The purported basis for the investigation of Omar is immigration fraud based on a persistent but baseless far-right conspiracy that decades ago, when she was 12, her now-deceased father schemed his way into the country illegally. It's an attack on Somalis. Black women, see, for example, Lisa Cook, Fannie Willis, Letitia James, are a favorite target of Trump. Omar is black and Somali and from Minnesota, a trifecta of Trump race-baiting, smearing, and dehumanizing.

0: corrupt, understates our friend Keith Barber on Monday. Joining us now for thoughts on all of these outrages just 3 weeks from Election Day is our friend Keith Barber, former U.S. captain, Army captain, former lifelong Republican, at least until Donald Trump came around, an attorney, and I'm honored to say now a contributor at the Brad blog of late. Oh, Mr. Barber, welcome back to the Bradcast, Counselor.
1: Thank you, Brad.
0: All right, brother. Delighted to have you here. There are just so many of these things going on right now. We'll try to stick to just three. I know there's many more, but first, let's start with these ads, because they're just so plainly, it would seem to me, unlawful to use taxpayer money for apparently campaign ads for Donald Trump and his administration. Do you buy the argument that DHS or whoever was in charge of buying those spots did not get the order to stop running the ads that was given on Sunday evening? They didn't hear about it till Monday. And more importantly, will the judge buy that argument?
1: No, the judge isn't that stupid. Judge will not buy it. When the judge gives an order, the attorneys involved in the matter are required to attempt to implement it with all appropriate diligence. And their entire argument now is that they did not implement it with reasonable diligence at all, that they dallied in it and delayed it. And it just consequently, you know, happened to end up allowing the very advertisements that the judge had prohibited.
0: Even after she issued that immediate stop order, and even after the DOJ had said, well, their argument essentially in this case was that, well, those ad buys, they stop as of Sunday anyway. So the whole thing is moot. We can just let that play out. This will all be over. But then the ads ran again on Monday, Keith. It seems like they were lying in their actual argument to the court, their initial argument.
1: You know, they're getting caught lying a lot to courts recently. Uh-huh. And this is just a really another example of that. There is no way that I can see that the judge is not going to be very upset about this. I imagine, you know, it's going to be up to the plaintiffs to probably file a motion for sanctions, mm-hmm, and a request for, you know, contempt proceedings. The court could do it on its own, but if I was the judge, I'd wait for the plaintiffs to do it, or maybe invite them to do it. And, you know, that'll be the next thing.
0: I want to get into some of those details on that, on contempt and on the presumption of regularity that we've discussed with you before on this show. But let me just, for the moment, let me stick with some of the specifics here on this advertisement thing. If the DOJ or DHS, whoever is it that's, you know, using our taxpayer money to pay for these ads, if they are ordered to somehow repay those tax dollars that have already been spent, how would that even work, Keith? Who would pay it back? I mean, and to whom? I don't even know. It seems like they're just going to get away with this, because who could you say, oh, well, it's $20 million, you have to pay that back? Who would that order even go to at this point?
1: Do you have, you know, who Trump said was going to pick up the ads in the future was basically his PAC. So I suppose his PAC could repay the government. I don't know what, I don't think the judge would have jurisdiction to order the PAC to repay the government.
0: Right.
1: That's the problem. And and I suppose that the administration could volunteer to do that, or, you know, do it as part of a settlement of all of this. But, you know, I would have to say, you know, unless interest was paid, that this was an inappropriate loan of the taxpayer dollars for political purposes of the midterm elections. That's what it was trying to influence.
0: You're saying that the government could go to Donald Trump's PAC and say, hey, do you guys mind giving us $20 million to pay back the taxpayers? I mean, that's essentially what it would be?
1: That would be essentially what it would be.
0: Okay.
1: I don't know. I can't predict that. I'm certainly not predicting that, but I'm trying to come up with something that could allow an appropriate resolution of this. But like I said, I don't think that the judge has the jurisdiction to order that the PAC do that. It's not a party to the case.
0: Right.
1: You know, it's it's not involved.

0: Yeah, I mean, they could have said, "Oh, Brad was going to pay for those ads, yeah. and they could come try to get the money from me." It really buggers belief what they've done here and how they're getting away with it. And none of this appears to be some sort of an accident. You have written, Keith, and I believe we've discussed on this show, the idea of the presumption of regularity for the U.S. government in courtrooms, going back decades, I guess, in this country. Can you explain what that means, the presumption of regularity?
1: Well, it's a presumption. Yeah, it's a presumption that the government will act in good faith. The government attorneys, when they appear in court and represent things, are speaking in good faith and truthfully, that when they tell the court they will do things, they will do things. And that when the court orders them to do something, that they will do it. And they don't normally have to prove these things, you know, in court because of the presumption of regularity. And, you know, I think that really the stellar example of that failing was in the example with the trees that mm-hmm. they got cut down.
0: Well, let's talk about that. We talked about this briefly via email over the weekend. You mentioned you had gone through this transcript for that 3-hour hearing on Sunday in which the judge was irate after hearing that 430 trees had been mature trees, big trees had been cut down from the D.C. East Potomac golf course, despite her orders. DOJ did not prevent that from happening. First, your reaction to that transcript and that hearing. What did you think?
1: Well, that's just it. It wasn't really an order that the judge gave. Plaintiffs went to the court and said, "Judge, you really need to issue an order that says they can't cut down the trees, otherwise they will." And the government attorneys stood in front of the court and said to the judge, you know, apparently with a straight face, that, "Your Honor, you know, this hasn't been finalized yet. No decision has been made to do this. It isn't necessary to give an order at this time because we promise that should a decision be made that we're going to cut down the trees, we will give the plaintiffs in this court sufficient warning to address the issue."
0: Uh-huh.
1: And the plaintiff said, "Oh, don't believe them, Your Honor. You can't trust them. You know, they could be lying through their teeth right now. Don't believe them."

0: attorneys deserved it.
1: And I wonder, you know, as I've been hearing and learning myself about this so-called presumption of regularity that the government enjoys, that they seem to now be losing or, frankly, I want to say hopefully have lost at this point with many judges.
0: You know, yeah. I would, if I were this judge, and there's going to be more proceedings on this issue with the trees. The judge issued another temporary ban on them cutting down any trees today. But there's going to be more on this, and the judge is going to find out exactly why all of this fell apart, why the trees were cut down when the government had pledged to the judge that that would not happen without advance warning. And, you know, when that happens, I hope to see a decision from this judge in which the judge writes something to the effect of the United States government is going to have to earn back the presumption of regularity that this court was so foolish to grant it.
1: Keith,
0: I'd love to see words like that.
1: Well, I might as well, but I got to tell you, Keith, I'm wondering, you know, whether it's this this country, which this government, I should say, which is, you know, has completely lost the right to that presumption of regularity, or frankly, any other. I'm not so sure I like the idea of the government having this presumption of regularity. If I'm not the government and I come in and challenge the government and make a case, I have to prove my case to the government. They're not just going to take my word for it. Do we really want to simply take the government at its word? Because I have seen that become a problem, you know, over the past couple of decades that I've been, you know, covering these things, and I'm not sure I like it. I don't know that I want them to have that back, Keith.
0: Well, you know, I made my living suing the government, so I didn't like it either.
1: Right.
0: But, you know, you had to deal with it. And in general, you know, in my experience on dealing with the government, if, you know, particularly as they represented something to a court, I was sometimes felt like the government attorneys were less than honest, if you will, in their dealings with me. And I had some discussions with them about that. But that once they said something to a court or in court, you know, it was true. And, you know, my answer to you is that the presumption of regularity is not anything enshrined in a statute anywhere.
1: Right.
0: It's a judicial tradition is how I would describe it, you know, that was built by decades of government attorneys generally operating under principles of high ethics and standards in their dealings with courts. And, you know, so the government earned it. Well, you know, the funny thing is, you know, you only have to cheat once to be viewed as an adulterer for life.
1: Right. And yet, I see where you're going here, Keith. And yet, this government has lied over and over and over again against the court in case after case after case. I mean, we've so far just talked about two of them here quickly, but, you know, going back to the beginning of this second term of Trump, we can point out one case after another after another. And I'm wondering why, you know, judges have been quite conservative about issuing contempt sanctions here. They've been pretty good in deciding against the government, at least the lower courts, until the corrupt Supreme Court comes in and screws that up. But the lower courts have been pretty good. But they've been very careful about issuing contempt sanctions. I'm wondering why, especially in cases like these where the government is clearly and purposely violating court orders.
0: Yeah, the contempt sanctions are exceptionally rare, really, in all cases. But, you know, I've never heard them having been actually done against the government. They're even rarer for that. And I think one problem is that I think the judges realize that their hands are tied in a lot of ways, that they can't really bring criminal contempt charges, because if they do, Trump will just pardon them. And so that limits them to, you know, finding a civil contempt, which at best is a fine.
1: Well, you know what? Give them criminal contempt. Let them pardon him and see how that goes over at the, you know, their particular state law board, who may not look.

0: referred to disciplinary action by the bar in association with, you know, the election fraud cases, that where the only fraud was the case brought.
1: The 2020 cases, yeah.
0: Yeah. You know, and a bunch of attorneys did receive, you know, Rudy Giuliani included, received disciplinary action. So, you know, it had, there's precedent for that. And I think we're going to see it again, particularly in regards to this tree case.
1: Let's talk about the Ilhan Omar case in the few minutes we've got left with you here. Keith Barber, which you wrote about at bradblog.com on Monday, where you noted you've got just a few questions. Before we get to the questions, let's discuss why you have them in the first place. As you pointed out, three things that seem to have immediately tripped your alarm bells here.
0: Well, in terms of whether or not this search is corrupt, of course, we've got, as we have just been discussing, the DOJ's long history of failed criminal prosecutions or attempted prosecutions of political enemies. You start listing them off and it just becomes ridiculous. The Broadview 6 case in Chicago, the six Democratic members of Congress for their video about what soldiers could do to disobey unlawful orders. Mm-hmm. There was the first criminal case brought against James Comey that collapsed, and the subsequent, you know, frivolous indictment for seashells on the seashore that I believe will be dismissed when the judge finally gets around to issuing decisions on motions to dismiss. There's the tourist scapegoated for Trump's own reflecting pond debacle, the ham sandwich guy case, and there's, you know, grand juries have been retracting Trump's cases that he's been trying to bring all over. So, you know, and then there's, you know, the Trump regime's prior unfounded claims of criminal conduct by Ilhan Omar, to include pushing the ridiculous theory that she married her own brother. Mm-hmm. And of course, the timing of this search warrant only 3 weeks before the midterms electives is highly suspect, and it's not routine. No. This nonsense from the Department of Justice claiming that a search of a sitting member of Congress up for re-election is routine is just complete garbage. It violates, you know, DOJ policies involved, and makes it all highly suspect. So, you know,
1: unless
0: we don't even know what it's about. We're all just guessing what it's about.
1: You know, unless there's a ticking time bomb in her house or something that is, you know, immediately endangers the public.
0: Yeah,
1: we're
0: told that this is supposedly, you know, immigration paperwork filled out decades ago by her father.
1: Right.
0: You know, this isn't a matter of national security. This isn't, you know, nobody's going to die as a consequence of not conducting this search.
1: Even if it is an issue of national security, it is not one that, you know, needs to be dealt with between now and November 3rd, you know, to save someone's life or something like that. It's just absurd. There have been many members of Congress who have been under investigation during election periods, but the DOJ stays quiet about that until after the election is all settled and done. This is highly irregular.
0: They stayed quiet about the investigation into Donald Trump in the 2016 election.
1: Yes.
0: They weren't quiet about the investigation of Hillary Clinton, by the way, but they were quiet about the investigation of Donald Trump. And we did not find out about that investigation until after the election.
1: So there are three things for a start that you said you would be looking at. Let's quickly step through those as well. Who is the judge that signed off on the warrant? Yeah, there was an actual warrant here. A judge should have presumably looked at this information and decided that the information was good, that a crime was in underway, I guess, and that it was okay to ignore the election just 3 days away.
0: The judge would be required to make a determination that there's probable cause that evidence of a crime will be found during that search. That's the standard. It's in the Constitution. And so, you know, who is the judge? We don't know yet, but frankly, Ilhan Omar should know, because she would have gotten a copy of the warrant in the judge.

0: judge's signature would be on it. And, you know, if it's another Trump toady judge, then I think that that would be another reason to suspect the legitimacy of this. And on the other hand, if it was a Biden or Obama appointed judge, then I think that it would, you know, be a comforting, you know, restoration of maybe a bit of regularity in this and suggest that, okay, maybe there is something there. But right now we don't know.
1: And we don't know, you know, there's been an effort to, for example, inform judges around the country about what to do when the government comes knocking on the door right around the election time to try to seize ballots and seize voting machines, and an effort to inform judges like the, I guess, the magistrate judge in Fulton County, Georgia, who gave the okay to come in and take away those ballots. Even though once we actually saw the warrant, we learned that it was filled with all sorts of, you know, preposterous, long ago debunked nonsense. Is it possible that you have something like that here where a judge, you know, I guess a lower magistrate judge doesn't know the difference between good information and bad?
0: Eventually, the defense should receive a copy

0: And, you know, they would have to know that eventually the defense counsel is going to get that probable cause affidavit and attempt to pick it apart. We'll see what happens.
1: We will see what happens. And when it does, hopefully Keith will be writing about it at bradblog.com. You can find him at his own site, keithdb.medium.com, and you can find him on the Blue Skies also as Keith DB. He is, of course, a former lifelong Republican and attorney. Keith Barber, my friend, really appreciate you joining us today. 10 seconds before you go, I know you're down there in the Villages in Florida, the far right enclave, or at least previously far right enclave. Are they going to be having No Kings rallies this Saturday down there?
0: They will not be having a No Kings rally. They will be having four No Kings rallies. Oh, the one closest to me is an easy walk across one hole of the golf course to the street that you know that we look out on across the golf course, and I'll be there.
1: Nice. Let me know if they turn out to be as big and angry as those MAGA rallies we saw in the Villages back in the old days back in 2016. Hey, thanks, Keith. Really appreciate you joining us. Talk to you soon, my friend.
0: Have a good one, Brad.
1: You too. By the way, those No Kings rallies, No Kings early voting rallies
2: yes.
1: are all over the country this Saturday, October
2: 17.
1: 17, yeah. Enjoy. All right, quick
2: break.
1: Be
2: there or be square.
1: There you go. Quick break, and we are back with, the sad, sad, hilarious story of Kimberly Guilfoyle. That's next on the broadcast. Then it's Desi Doyen in the Green News Report. I'm Brad Friedman. Don't touch that dial.
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0: us beat it. 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Welcome back to the Bradcast. 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As you may have heard today, former Fox News host, fired by Fox, by the way, due to sexual harassment. Yes, even the women seem to do that over there at Fox News. And the former fiance of Donald Trump Jr., until he threw her over for someone younger and with less plastic surgery, I guess. At least she's got less plastic surgery for the moment. That would be Kimberly Guilfoyle, pushed out of her ambassadorship to Greece on Tuesday because apparently she was too corrupt for even this administration, which is saying something. Or she was just too dumb to not get caught at it in this case, largely by the Wall Street Journal, one of the newspapers owned by Guilfoyle's old boss, ironically. That would be Rupert Murdoch, owner also of Fox News. Anyway, it's a sordid, if hilarious, story, perhaps best told by a comedian. And in this case, since Donald Trump is working so hard to get Jimmy Kimmel off of your public airwaves, well, we might as well give him a little bit more time over those public airwaves today to explain what happened to Kimberly Guilfoyle, who near the end of this clip, you will, she is seen and heard in her old Fox News days pretending to be opposed to exactly what it is she appears to have been caught doing, among other things, taking handouts to pay for her extravagant lifestyle, or at least begging for them however she could, even if occasionally to little avail. Here's Jimmy.
1: And then we have the return of a character who seemed to have been written out of the cast. One of my favorite little subplots from this whole Trump experience was Kimberly Guilfoyle. Kimberly Guilfoyle was Fox News something. I don't know what the hell she did, but she was engaged to Don Jr. While Trump was running, she was everywhere. She was always out of sight. But then she and little Don broke up, and to get rid of her, get her out of the picture, the president made her ambassador to Greece. He shipped her off 5,000 miles away, which was a funny thing to do. So anyway, Kimberly,

0: who's already under scrutiny for some of her shenanigans in Athens. Now she is in deep fossa lata because we've learned from the Wall Street Journal that as she was preparing for confirmation hearings last year, she was also trying to get a big Trump donor to pay her personal American Express bill. This is an exchange, text exchange, between Kimberly Guilfoyle and a guy named Eric Dieters, who's the owner of a pizza chain called Snappy Tomato. She asked him for 100 grand. She wrote, you could just send it here. It won't show up anywhere if you wire money to American Express. That's all it will show. Please. He said, no. He said, my wife will divorce me if I do that. She said, stop putting things in writing. She wrote, what a nightmare. You literally cost me my ambassadorship. Stop writing. She asked him to stop writing in writing. And he, keep in mind, this is a major MAGA donor, by the way, is now going in the news.
1: Honey, please, I need you to get this done for me today.
2: Did you think that she was asking for that payment in exchange for something?
3: Oh, absolutely. She made it very clear, and the text messages make it very clear. She was so desperate for me to send that $100,000. She said, if you do this for me, and it's in the text messages, I will be your ride or die in Trump world.
0: Our ambassador to Greece was begging the owner of Snappy Tomato Pizza to pay her credit card bill. This person was asking for a handout.
4: Nobody likes freeloaders.
5: 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They're acting like petulant, like little brats, because they've been rewarded with higher salaries.
6: They want all of us, people watching across this country, hardworking men and women, to subsidize their laziness.
5: 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Nowadays, exactly. When you see people getting these entitlements, let me tell you something. Once they get it, they don't want to give it back.
6: The rules apply to thee, but not to me.
0: We did it, everybody. We finally made America great. Now, in fairness to Kimberly, she has a lot of expenses. I mean, she's looking at around 30 grand a month just in eyeliner alone. Lip filler is not cheap. It costs a lot of money to look like a disappointed bullfrog, you know? She really does, by the way. I mean, this woman is physically evolving into the alt-right mascot Pepe the Frog. Don't worry, Kim. When they fire you and they make you come home, we got a nice green reflecting pond for you to live in, okay? I never thought I'd say this. Don Jr. might have been the smart one in the relationship.
7: So that was late last week, and guess what? Sure enough, they fired her.
8: Wow.
7: The White House publicly asked for U.S. Ambassador to Greece Kimberly Guilfoyle's resignation on Tuesday as she faced mounting accusations of improper conduct, and she announced within 2 hours that she was, in fact, quitting, ending days of talk and speculation about her professional fate. Guilfoyle insisted that she would, quote, vigorously defend herself. You go, girl. Spill the beans on the whole Trump clan. Why don't you, if you want? President Trump's administration had said earlier on Tuesday that it had asked Guilfoyle to leave her post after she faced severe criticism over allegations she engaged in improper and possibly illegal conduct before and during her tenure in Athens. One of the things, by the way, that Jimmy did not cover is the fact that in Greece, as detailed in some remarkable reporting by Wall Street Journal, Guilfoyle appears to have taken up of sorts with a fetching young man who looks more than a little bit like Don Jr., by the way. Don't know if you noticed that, Des.
8: Yeah.
7: but this guy is apparently now an oil and gas company lobbyist who Guilfoyle has been taking with her into meetings with top officials and otherwise keeping by her side as she travels all over the world on someone else's dime. Guilfoyle addressed the accusations against her directly, despite how well documented they are, in her resignation post on social media, in which she said, these allegations are false. I intend to vigorously defend my name, my reputation, and my integrity. I know she still has a name. Those other two things, maybe less so. Not so sure about that. Her lawyers denied she has done anything wrong and claimed that the money that she was seeking from a Trump donor was payment for services like public appearances and speaking engagements that predate her ambassadorial nomination that had not been paid. Not, in fact, with the donor she was begging for money, claims to be her promises to help him get out of a problem with the IRS, get an interview on Fox News, and yes, get a song that he wrote to has-been musician and Trump buddy Kid Rock. Bye-bye, Kimberly. All right, quick break, and we're back with Desi Doyen. With Hello, Desi Doyen, and the Green News Report. Straight ahead on the broadcast, I'm Brad Friedman. 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We are 100% listener-supported, thanks to listeners like you who stop by bradblog.com/donate. We talk about three hurricanes over the weekend here in the U.S. on our Green News Report. And, well, before we went to air, it looks like there's another one, a fourth on its way. Tropical Storm Trudy expected to become a major hurricane in the next few days. But let's deal with the previous ones in our latest Green News Report.
8: To say that 2026 Pacific Basin hurricane season is active is an understatement.
9: Multiple simultaneous hurricanes batter U.S. coasts and set a new record in the Pacific.
10: He needs to understand who the good guys are in this disagreement and who the bad guys are, and it's not even close.
9: Bipartisan backlash grows against Trump's surprise easing of sanctions on Russian diesel. Plus,
11: the National Park Service cut down 430 trees here over the weekend.
9: Furious judge halts administration's destruction of a public golf course in D.C.
7: All of that fury and more straight ahead. From BradBlog.com, I'm Brad Friedman.
9: And I'm Desi Doyen.
7: Stand by for 6 minutes of independent green news, politics, analysis, and snarky comment.
10: I do believe there's a legitimate case for saying the president's not following the law.
7: Oh, that's great, Tom Tillis. Please let me know when there's a legitimate case that he's following the law. This is your Green News Report. Okay, Desi Doyen, it has been quite a weekend with, I don't know, at least three hurricanes of various types affecting the U.S. in one way or another.
9: Yes, there is a whole lot of storming going on. First, Hurricane Isaias, feeding off record warm Gulf of Mexico waters, struck the Florida Panhandle on Friday as a Category 2 storm, killing at least 4 people and knocking out power to nearly a million as it traveled hundreds of miles inland. Then on Saturday, over in the Pacific, Hurricane Rachel made landfall in northern Baja California, triggering torrential rainfall and flash flooding in Southern California into Arizona, with some desert areas getting 1 to 2 years worth of rain in just a few hours.
7: Well, in truth, they can use it.
9: And as we go to air, Hurricane Simon is buzz-sawing its way up Mexico's Pacific coast. Now, if it seems to you that the Pacific Ocean has generated an unusually high number of storms this year...
7: It does seem that way to me.
9: You're right.
7: Oh.
9: On Sunday, the Eastern Pacific officially cracked the top spot for the most active Pacific hurricane season ever observed. 21 storms so far.
7: Wow.
9: That have caused major damage from Hawaii to Mexico to the southwestern U.S. 19 of those storms have intensified into a major Category 3 or stronger, fueled by record warm ocean temperatures, with the Super El Nino stacking on top of existing ocean heat due to man-made global warming. And the season isn't even over yet.
7: I think a lot of people think about hurricane season. They think about the Atlantic season. Hey, don't sleep on the Pacific this year.
9: Yeah, no kidding. By the way, Hurricane Isaias over in the Gulf of Mexico stopped work on nearly 3/4 of oil production in the region, further raising gas prices in the U.S. And speaking of high fuel prices, Donald Trump on Sunday announced he was suspending sanctions on Russian diesel fuel and a surprise energy ceasefire between Russia and Ukraine, while he demanded that Ukraine stop its defensive attacks on Russia's oil refineries.
7: And it doesn't seem that Ukraine knew anything about this ceasefire.
9: That's right. All of it was a surprise to Ukrainian President Volodymyr Zelensky, who noted that Russia has continued its nonstop missile strikes on Ukraine's energy infrastructure. Trump's surprise move garnered bipartisan backlash from world leaders, Democrats, Democrats and even some Republicans who say it violates the Russian sanctions law that Trump signed just a few weeks ago and is helping to fund Russia's war machine. Here's Fox News host Brian Kilmeade.
12: Which is in violation, I thought, of the bill that they just signed, of Lindsey Graham's bill, that if you buy any energy from Russia, you're going to get sanctioned and tariffed. Are we going to tariff ourselves? It would be the biggest mistake of his administration to work with Russia. That is the modern Hitler of our generation.
9: And market experts say the move will do little to alleviate global diesel shortages that are primarily caused by Trump's war on Iran.
7: Yeah, there's that too.
9: In other news, the Massachusetts Attorney General's office, as part of its climate deception lawsuit against oil giant Exxon, last week released previously undisclosed internal company documents showing Exxon executives back in 1988 deliberated tactics to protect the company's revenue against any global efforts to mitigate climate change. And finally, a federal district judge in Washington, D.C. on Monday ordered the Trump administration to halt work on a project overhauling the historic public municipal East Potomac golf course in Washington, D.C. The judge excoriated the administration for chopping down 430 mature trees from the public's land over the weekend after the judge explicitly ordered the administration not to make any irreversible changes to the course. Preservationists and golfers sued to stop Trump from altering public parkland that he does not own, and that litigation continues.
7: For much more on all of those stories and the ones we couldn't get to today, check out our website at greennews.bradblog.com. I'm Brad Friedman.
9: And I'm Desi Doyen.
7: And this has been your Green News Report.
13: Can't stop, won't stop. Can't stop, won't stop. 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Can't stop.
7: No, he won't. Neither will we, however. Thank you very much, Desi Doyen. 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And on the social medias, I am TheBradBlog. See you there. Until we see you here tomorrow, I'm Brad Friedman. 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
17: First of all, on Kimberly Guilfoyle, the Daily Mail has been reporting on her since last year. The president said yesterday to reporters that he is considering firing her. Do you know a timeline for that? And also, potentially, who could be on the short list to replace her if he does?
18: We have asked Ambassador Guilfoyle to resign.
16: Like Paul Fisher.
18: She has been a wonderful asset to the team, and we wish her well.
16: It's no secret that sometimes U.S. ambassadorships go to people as a reward for their political and or financial support. But even by those standards, it raised eyebrows when Don Jr.'s former fiancé, Kimberly Guilfoyle, was named Trump's ambassador to Greece. Likewise, accusations of grift and graft and corruption in Trump world can involve sums in the millions and billions. And yet, a dispute over $100,000 sought by Kimberly Guilfoyle has grabbed an outsized piece of public attention for the circumstances. Namely, a Signal chat message in which she appeared to hit up a potential donor for $100,000 to pay off her Amex bill. That would be untraceable. Just before her Senate confirmation hearing to be ambassador to Greece. The Wall Street Journal also said Guilfoyle offered to help the potential donor get access to administration officials for help with some issues in exchange. In response, Guilfoyle's spokespeople questioned whether the Signal chat was authentic, while at the same time saying Guilfoyle was owed $300,000 for speaking engagements. Secretary of State Marco Rubio was asked about this while finishing up a visit to Greece with Guilfoyle.
19: Ambassador Guilfoyle had talked. Yeah, guys, let me tell you something, okay? You guys are going to ask me this, you're going to ask me again in Portugal. I know the game, okay? The game is someone gives information to a newspaper or a media outlet. The media outlet reports it. You immediately turn to me and say, I need you to respond to our reporting. That's not the way this process works. Like, our job is not to respond every time someone decides to give the media something without any advance warning, without any, having any chance to look at it and see what's in there. That's not the way you run an organization, and that's not a serious way to conduct the policy of our country. So I'm not going to comment on a story that literally posted a few hours ago. I get the game, okay? I've been in this for a long time. Within hours, some member of Congress will write you a letter demanding you answer questions to something we've never seen before. I don't even know if it's true or not true. So it's just not going to work that way.
20: But there are,
19: and
20: it most
19: certainly
20: not going
19: to work that way when
20: sir.
19: I'm sitting in another country. I'm not playing this game with you, okay?
16: Except just a few hours later, the potential donor in the story, Eric Dieters, who says he didn't pay the Amex bill, by the way, he went on MS Now to confirm the gist of the story, but changed some of the details about what he wanted Guilfoyle to do.
21: Dollar signs, every time you see me cry.
16: But keep in mind, the potential donor went public because he was mad that his earlier donations to Trump World didn't get him anything in return.
22: On July 3rd of 2025, Kimberly Guilfoyle wrote to you on Signal, I have been officially announced to be the nominee to be the next ambassador to Greece, which she now is. Honey, please, I need you to get this done for me today with a prayer hand emoji. In your view, was this a quid pro quo?
3: Oh, it absolutely was a quid pro quo.
16: Even Fox News, where Kimberly Guilfoyle used to work, had its version of the story.
23: The vice president, similarly uncomfortable with allegations Kimberly Guilfoyle, the U.S. ambassador to Greece, leveraged access to cabinet officials in a bid for a top donor to pay off her American Express bill ahead of her confirmation hearing.
16: Including reaction from Vice President J.D. Vance.
24: Obviously, I don't love that, but I you know. I don't know exactly who you're talking about. I don't know the full details. I don't like anybody selling access to another government official.
1: Well, I mean, obviously the vice president's response is absolutely laughable. I mean, clearly he knows exactly what they're talking about. And we've seen this time and time again in the Trump administration. It is full of grifters. It is full of corruption. It is full of pay to play. And clearly they have no regard for the good government.
21: Billionaires are almost here. That guy was loving you.
1: Responsibilities of what it means to serve in a role of public trust. And this is just one more example of it. We've seen it time and time again, from the president to his children, to cabinet officials, to people serving in the White House. And it doesn't surprise me at all that the vice president couldn't come out loud and proud to say, this is wrong. This is a violation of the law and the public trust.

0: in the middle of that mess. The New York Times reported that, with just weeks to the midterms, two of the top Republican political consultants found the time to go to the Balkans to help out a pro-Putin political party. And they were paid six figures to do so by their Balkan hosts. But instead of bellowing a Bosnia-Herzegovina hoax, as in Russia, Russia, Russia hoax, Trump's response was really interesting. Trump said Chris LaCivita and James Blair are outside consultants. They do not work for me, other than as outside consultants. They most likely have numerous clients. But for that, you would have to ask them. They are allowed to do work for others, just like all consultants in Washington, D.C. I do not have any idea who else they work for.
1: For me, they are consultants. I don't know who their clients are. If I thought they had a... You can't control me, unless you know me, and you don't own me. Conflict with here, I would terminate.
0: Less surprising, Trump later said he found no conflict.
2: Look, I don't know why it has taken so many people in this country so long to wake up to the fact that Trump's presidency is basically a grift, okay? Yes, he implements some policies here and there, but his policies aren't his primary focus. He, his family, everyone close to him are doing everything they possibly can to suck as much money out of their positions as possible. This level of corruption has never been seen before in the history of this country. And it's been out there for years. I mean, there's nothing, you know, the crypto stuff, you know, they got the SpaceX and the Meta stock. You know, he's buying stock right before he makes decisions to help prop up companies. The Russian who pays for, you know, Don Trump Jr.'s, you know, wedding reception or whatever it was. You know, they are just laughing at the American people. Now, I will say, in the polling and from what I've heard, it seems like the majority, the overwhelming majority of American people are now waking up to this reality and turning on Trump and all the corrupt people around him. But you got to ask the question, Republican Congress? Where the hell are you? Where were you? You let this happen. I mean, Mike Johnson defending Trump using taxpayer dollars. To run a campaign ad less than a month before the election. So I hope the voters hold accountable the House and the Senate Republicans.

0: Speaking of Speaker Johnson, he actually mused out loud recently.
1: I remember the day I created the world.
0: About what he would do if Republicans lose the House in the midterms.
1: I got blood on my favorite shirt.
0: Maybe go home, he said, to Louisiana and start a lawn care business.
1: They're shaking like a final girl.
2: Heaven forbid if we lose this majority or whatever. I don't know what my next chapter of life is. I'm just open to it.
1: That night I had a dream that I was sleeping.
2: And if God moves on our hearts and says we should, you know, go back to my hometown of Shreveport and start a lawn business, I'll do that with equal fervor. I mean, I just want to be of my highest and best use.
1: I was gonna show
2: God and to my country.
0: He also told Fox News who he would blame for it.

0: if Republicans do lose control of the House...
1: The House? Whose fault is that?
2: If we lose the House, it would be because the people were misled.
3: Her love had
2: Ronald Reagan used to say you could trust the American people.
1: Doesn't fall on your shoulders?
2: I don't know how it could be.

0: retrospect, it now seems almost inevitable that Trump would wind up saying this about Ukraine and Zelensky.
1: That's a war that should have never started. And I think it's time for Ukraine to get a new president.
2: Mr. President.
3: First of all, with all respect to President Trump. It's up to our society, up to our people, to choose one or another leader.
0: So, how did this happen? Let's review. Trump said he was pleased to announce, just in time for the midterms, that Americans will soon get a break in the high cost of diesel. Thanks to Putin.
1: I think you heard about the oil deal with Russia. That is a big deal. That is massive amounts of oil coming into our country. And I want to thank President Putin, to be honest with you. We have massive amounts of oil being coming into our country, and it's diesel, which is what we want. So thank you.
0: There's disagreement about whether the millions of tons of diesel from Russia are enough to make a big difference for American consumers. But Trump's deal to lift sanctions on Russian oil exports came just days after he signed the law slapping new sanctions on Putin over the war with Ukraine. President Zelensky called it a weak move by Trump, who didn't use any leverage to get Putin to agree to stop attacking Ukraine's energy infrastructure, while Trump keeps complaining that Ukraine's attacks on Russian energy structure are to blame for Americans paying more, not the war with Iran. Zelensky also said he was blindsided because the diesel deal with Putin came while Ukrainian officials were in Miami to meet with Trump's go-to negotiators, Kushner and Witkoff, who never mentioned this.
3: Because of massive attacks, Russian attacks on our civilian infrastructure. So they attacked 196 times our energy sector. It's only electricity, plus 20 times gas and oil. And they killed, for now, 153 civilians. So I think this is an answer, what's going on, really, what's going on. And it's a signal that Russia doesn't feel real pressure. They want to continue. About energy, I said it to President Trump, to President teams, to his team and to his people several times. So we want peace. We are ready for a ceasefire. We are ready to begin from any kind of steps of de-escalation. We are ready for energy ceasefire, not to attack energy both sides. And if the Russians want us not attack their diesel, their refineries, and etc., we are asking President Trump give them signal not attack energy infrastructure of Ukraine.
4: Zelensky said you're weak because of it. He just criticized
1: who
4: you.
1: Who said that?
4: Zelensky, Ukrainian president, just said you are weak because of the deal.
1: Okay, go ahead.
4: Did you hear Mr. President?
5: Thank you. President, the deal is a weak move by a strong partner that will only prolong the war. Is this emboldened?
1: By a strong what?
5: By a strong partner that will only prolong the war.
1: We are a strong partner. Well, no, we need oil for the world. And this is diesel, which is what we need.
0: It was the next day when Trump was asked again about Zelensky's criticism that Trump spun himself up to saying what he said.
1: Well, I look at it differently. Zelensky could have settled this war many times. Many, many times. And he chooses not to. Very difficult. We said you can do whatever you want to Russia. Don't hit the refineries because that's a world problem that's caused. And he wants to make problems for the world. He wants to make problems for our farmers, our ranchers, with diesel fuel, because Russia supplies a large portion of the diesel fuel throughout the world. And we told him, do whatever you want, but don't hit the diesel fuel, because there's a big problem, a big shortage. And what does he do? He goes and hits the diesel fuel. He can do whatever he wants, but you can't do that. Because we have a world problem, and the problem is caused by the lack of refineries for diesel fuel. So what does he do? He goes and hits refineries. And I said to him, do what you want, don't hit refineries. There's plenty of targets, don't hit refineries. And he went out and he hit, and he's not going to affect our farmers. He better damn well stop. Well, I agree with you. And you know what I suggest? I suggest they get a new leader who can make a deal. Because he could have made many deals, but for some reason he never does. That's a war that should have never started. And I think it's time for Ukraine to get a new president.
3: It's up to Ukrainians when to vote, how to do it, and to choose one or another person. But if to answer on this question, I know that Putin wanted very much to change the president in Ukraine. I understand it. And if President Trump really wants to have some changes in during elections, I also shared it with his team. So please tell Putin, give us 2 months, 60 days of total ceasefire, 60 days, and we will organize elections.
0: Trump posted on Truth Social that Moscow had now agreed to a mutual energy plant ceasefire, but gave few details.
2: You said Russia and Ukraine agreed to a ceasefire. Both sides say they have not agreed to that.
1: Well, they agreed. You know why? Because I said you agreed. That's why. They agreed because I said they agreed. And that thing has to get settled. That war is a disaster.
6: So I very much want to see bills come down. And the way to do that is end the war halfway around the world. Get the Strait of Hormuz back open. What Donald Trump is doing, oh, it very much helps the Russians. But it doesn't help the Americans. It doesn't help our friends, the Ukrainians, who are fighting for democracy. And fighting for their lives. Yeah. We want to see the price of gas and diesel come down, but the way to do that is end the war with Iran. Donald Trump never should have started it. To this day, cannot explain what the goals are and seems to have no exit ramp for ending this. The only countries so far that have profited from this has been that Iran has managed to get hold of the Strait of Hormuz, and Russia now gets to sell its oil unsanctioned, which it was not able to do before Donald Trump started this war. This is just one more example of Donald Trump going around the world and just breaking things.

0: I want to ask you a policy question. Mm-hmm. Has the U.S. stopped sharing intel with Ukraine?
1: I'll have to get back to you on that.

Whether or not you're a fan of political polls, it's hard to avoid them this close to the midterms. Although I reported on them during decades as the political writer of the CBS Evening News and studied polling a bit as a sociology major, you don't need all that much experience to know that not all polls were created equal. But more than that, this close to the midterms, you might want to consider different genres of polling. At this point, just weeks before Election Day, you might want to give less consideration to polls of registered voters and more consideration to polls of likely voters because, well, they're the ones who say they're likely to vote. Also, based on my experience, this would be a good time to start paying more attention to tracking polls. Polls specifically looking for any late shifts in a candidate's support in the final days of the campaign. Are the voters trending in a particular direction? That said, the candidate debates that are supposed to help people make up their minds have generally been live-action versions of their campaign ads, complete with punchlines, and seemingly designed to just confirm what their respective voters already think, rather than change minds, especially the bites that get highlighted.

0: In Michigan, in the Senate of Grace, Abdul El-Sayed and Mike Rogers.
1: Really condemn
2: this guy.
1: You know it.
2: Can't condemn it. He can't condemn Hamas. He can't condemn the Muslim Brotherhood. He says his home is Egypt. This is all starting
3: to make
2: sense.
3: We are going to move along. We can continue this conversation in the second half.
4: He doesn't own a home in Florida. He took it off the market. I don't know for why, but he just took it off.
2: He owns a home in the United Arab Emirates.
3: We're done.
2: Emirates.
3: Staying in the Middle East. Congressman Rogers, you pledged.
2: In the United States.
4: Not in Michigan, my guy.

0: in Georgia. Ossoff versus Mike Collins.
1: Where we'll have an economic boom, not only just bringing goods in, but being able to ship goods out, because the tariffs now are making it fair. And making sure, just like the fellow I talked about two days ago that said he was getting his brains beat in because China was bringing in the same goods he was manufacturing right here in Putnam County, and he couldn't compete with them because they don't care if they don't make money. See, John Ossoff doesn't know. He still won't answer why he voted to raise your taxes and not let you keep more money.
2: Thank
1: he
2: you, Congressman.
1: The federal government is
2: Thank
1: the
2: you,
1: answer.
2: Congressman. Senator Ossoff, you have 60 seconds.
3: Well, you just heard Mike Collins say the tariffs are working. Go buy groceries. No one in this state seriously believes these tariffs are working, Congressman. Mike Collins voted to take that money out of your pocket and out of your community.
4: And if the rain is really falling as thick as it looks, leave the paper chains inside.
3: And give it instead to data center developers. And that's the problem, Mike. It's not just that you've hired half the Third Reich to staff your congressional office and you have promoted neo-Nazi content online. It's that you're robbing your constituents to subsidize your donors.

0: in Maine, Susan Collins versus Troy Jackson.
1: Oh, I have been strongly voting against the tariffs with Canada. But I've also been working behind the scenes. Troy mocked it. Got your something written with your neatest hand. Got your head pulled back with a makeshift pole. But I was successful

0: Yeah, Senator Jackson, same question to you.
1: Well, look, Mainers can't afford to pay their bills with a press release or a strongly worded letter like Senator Collins keeps talking about. I didn't mock the fact that she got road salt back. I mocked the fact that what about everything else? And we can't eat road salt. And the thing about it is that everything that she's doing with Iran war and stuff like that, there's going to be so many less people that will be able to afford to drive that I'm not even sure the road salt's going to be worth anything either.

0: Hello, I'm Dan Rather, and you're listening to What's the Frequency, Kenneth? With musical host Paul Fisher in New York City.
1: Busy is the body with nothing.
2: It's puzzling when I hear people, including colleagues in journalism, wonder whether Trump is purposely trying to lose the midterms. By taking the hardest of hard lines on everything from press freedom to public executions.
3: Catch as catch can. I'm gonna rush those.
2: Nope, I don't think he's trying to lose. I think he's made a calculation. Hispanics who voted Republican in 24 are not likely to do so in 26. Likewise, young voters who went for Trump.
3: I'm gonna force that hand.
2: It's not just those switching to the Democrats, but disaffected Republican voters who were just going to stay home.
4: Feed me, I'm an animal.
2: The Trump strategy is to scrape together the bottom of the barrel of the base.

Americans whose cold dead heads would have to be pried from the voting lever for Trump. So when Trump says, I'm on the ballot, he's talking to them. He needs them so badly, he's even telling them to vote by mail. Something he went to the Supreme Court to try to

For Democrats, the calculation is to win by a lot. By enough of a lot to counter any Trump claims that the election was stolen.

0: Lawyers are now saying that on Monday night, 36 hours ago, she was declared brain dead in hospital.
1: Who could have guessed there'd be not one but two stories about executions that would draw so much negative attention, whether you were for or against the death penalty? What happened in Tennessee was grotesque.
2: But on Tuesday, to the shock of everyone, including me, including her team, and including the medical team, Krista woke up and began talking.

0: Krista Pike was sentenced to death in 1995 for the brutal murder of her romantic rival, Colleen Slemmer. More than 30 years later, just days ago, Tennessee carried out the sentence, or tried to. Krista Pike was given a lethal drug injection twice, but instead of dying, she complained about the burning in her arm and went into a coma. She was taken to the hospital and put on life support. Days later, she woke up and started asking where she was and who these people around her were. She started eating and walking with assistance. And the question was, would they keep trying to execute her? Major drug companies don't want to supply the lethal injections, and most medical professionals have been told that it violates the Hippocratic Oath to first do no harm. After the botched execution, Krista Pike is now out of the hospital and back at the prison for medical treatment. And then there's DefSec Pete Hegseth. Who declared that the Fort Hood mass shooter, Dr. Nidal Hassan, the army psychiatrist who killed 13 people and wounded 32 others, will be publicly executed by firing squad at Fort Hood in December. And the execution will be live-streamed.
1: He's going to get a firing squad of soldiers, as it should be. And we'll make sure that people are able to watch it, that it's public, because people need to understand that there's serious consequences for these types of things.
0: Senator Chris Murphy reacted to the news that he had just heard for the first time.
2: Your reaction?
3: I actually hadn't seen that video. That's the first time that I'm learning he's going to televise it. I mean, that's disgusting. What is he mimicking, ISIS executions? I mean, I understand that in this country we have the death penalty, but public executions is medieval. It's frankly one of the things that we abhor about terrorist groups. And the fact that the United States is doing it, I just learned this. That is just absolutely extraordinary, galling. No matter whether you support or oppose the death penalty, public hangings and executions, that's what America has become. That's pretty extraordinary.
4: There are lawmakers on both sides of the aisle who have criticized the idea of live streaming the execution of Nidal Hassan. They say that it could radicalize other people.
5: Well, you have two thoughts. There are two thoughts. Don't show it and show it. Because, you know, by showing it, maybe other people won't be doing what he did. So I'll make a decision ultimately. I know what the military would like to do, but we'll make a decision.
0: A footnote, Senator Murphy was just back from a fact-finding trip to the Middle East, where he was denied access to the big U.S. base in Qatar. He was on a mission to assess the damage to U.S. facilities by Iran and its proxies. Critics in Congress say the Pentagon has been trying to hide the full extent of the damage there. The Pentagon confirmed that Murphy was denied access on orders from DefSec Hegseth because of travel restrictions, and that Murphy was told this before he took the trip.
6: See any installations. I mean, that's the issue, is that we have no...
2: I thought you saw the embassy.
6: Well, I saw the embassy, okay. But the most expensive rebuild would be of the naval base in Bahrain, mm-hmm. and our air base in Qatar. And right now, members of Congress are being denied the ability to see the damage at these bases. Because there is a cover-up underway. There is a cover-up underway to try to hide from the American public the cost of this war and the debacle that it has caused in the region. So how could we assess whether we want to rebuild these facilities if the administration is denying us the ability to see them or even to understand the scope of the damage? I mean, the blockage of basic congressional oversight responsibilities here is absolutely egregious.

0: There is no explanation for these tactics.
1: This time, it's New York City versus ICE. After ICE agents, some dressed as construction workers, wearing masks and brandishing long guns, fired seven times into a vehicle with a five-year-old seated in the back. The driver ICE was after, 28-year-old Oscar Belgal, was shot in the neck. All of this happening on a busy street late in the afternoon, as people were leaving work and parents were picking up kids from neighborhood schools and daycare. If ICE was trying to create a Minneapolis on Hudson, Mayor Mamdani's reaction was blunt.
0: There is no explanation for federal officers firing this many rounds into a car that has a five-year-old in the car. There is no explanation. We are standing here, so close to the site of where this actually took place. And look at how many people live right here. This is a residential neighborhood. We are right here by a subway. And the pretext of ICE is, in their words, to keep this country safe. How is it keeping anyone safe to have, as you just heard from the police commissioner, individuals wearing construction vests in masks with long guns? Residents have no idea if these are law enforcement agents or if they are simply attacking someone on the street. And when it comes to ICE, it begs the question, what's the difference? There is no explanation for that.
1: Homeland Secretary Mullen gave the now familiar mantra, the target is a migrant with a criminal record, the ICE agents acting in self-defense, when the target of the ICE mission tried to weaponize his vehicle. One difference this time. Said the ICE agents did wear body cameras. And they were on.
2: Mr. Secretary, Luke Barr, the ABC News. Were the officers wearing body-worn cameras? And will you,
3: yes.
2: Will you release the footage?
3: As the investigation moves forward, we'll release the information, but yes, there was body cameras and they were on.

0: So far, the only body cam video was from the body cameras of New York City police. Who arrived after I shot into the car to find the driver room.
1: So you said ICE agents were wearing body cameras during the encounter. The NYPD has already released its body cam footage. Is the ICE agents' body cam footage going to be released to the public as well? And if so, when?
2: I'm sure it will be. Right now, FBI and HSI are doing the investigation, so as it develops. And we get all the information out correctly, we'll release information in due time.

One thing that we have learned for sure is that we never want to get ahead of the investigation. That's even with me and the speech or the conversations that I have about it.

I want to be very clear that the investigation will go through, and when we find it and we complete the investigation, we'll be very, very transparent with the public.

0: are you, there's a congresswoman who rents or lives a house. Her name's Congresswoman Ilhan Omar. Are you guys raiding her house?
1: I'm not going to discuss anything.
0: Okay. Buddy. All right. Thank you.
2: Even by Trump standards, the hostility aimed at Congresswoman Ilhan Omar is exceptional. And now the Trump DOJ got a search warrant and sent Homeland Security agents to Omar's home in D.C. for an unspecified criminal fraud investigation. Trump and his allies have gone to extremes to attack Omar personally, politically, and ethnically, calling for her to be arrested, jailed, and deported to Somalia, with cryptic rumors about her immigration status and more. The action goes against DOJ guidelines not to do so within 60 days of an election to avoid accusations of election interference. Ilhan Omar is up for re-election to her House seat from Minnesota in a couple of weeks, just like every other member of the House. Omar issued a statement after the search, saying she would not be silenced.

0: Wind shear generated by El Nino in the Pacific is suppressing hurricane formation in the Atlantic. El Nino is churning out Pacific hurricanes in assembly line fashion. Three Pacific hurricanes hit Hawaii in a matter of weeks. And there was a rare tropical system strike along the U.S. West Coast.
1: Sandbags, dozers, frustrated residents.
2: This is not over yet. Today, and especially tomorrow, we anticipate more damage.
0: Rachel sent waves crashing into seafront homes in Long Beach, California.
1: Developing El Nino and powerful Pacific energy hammer our coastline with unprecedented impacts to century-old infrastructure and homes along the peninsula in Long Beach.
3: Rachel's effects will reach the whole city. This is not only impacting the peninsula.
0: Rachel caused floods in the desert southwest, including parts of Las Vegas. Then came Pacific Hurricane Simon, a Category 4, threatening the west coast of Mexico.
4: Hurricane Simon packed maximum sustained winds of more than 230 kilometers per hour off Mexico's west central coast Sunday, sending swells crashing into the Manzanillo shoreline.
5: Mexico's Pacific coast is now on high alert as Hurricane Simon has rapidly intensified into a powerful Category 4 storm.
4: The hurricane is forecast to dump more than 750 millimeters of rain over parts of the southwest.
0: Back east, remnants from Hurricane Isaias, the first Atlantic hurricane of the season, drifted north. After first making landfall as a Category 2 hurricane on the Gulf Coast of Alabama and the Florida Panhandle.
6: We're in the western eyewall right now. We've had winds measured over 80

the complete playlist of music and sound bites on the program, you can go to the program's Facebook page. 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I'm Paul Fisher.

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1: This is Guadalupe Tafoya speaking. I am the archivist historian for the San Francisco de Assis Church, Ranchos de Taos. 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
3: 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And if you're new to this forum, I always start out this way. We break it down into three parts. We're joined live by folks all over the world in this session, and hopefully we'll have a good interactive discussion on this. And we talk about the news of the world of solar in the first 10 minutes or so, then about 5 minutes updating on webinars, conferences that are coming up in the next few weeks. And then we'll go into an item of discussion, a deeper discussion of something that's involved in the world of renewable energy or solar specifically. This week, I had a suggestion from one of our listeners talking about the concept of clipping. So we're going to be not technical, but a bit technical. What is clipping? How does that work within designing solar systems? But then a new thing where using DC coupled systems, how you can lessen the impact of clipping, actually oversize your solar array as compared to the rest of the components and still harvest that energy. So this is a bit of a new technology that's emerging. So we'll go a little bit deeper into that. But first, the news of what's happening in the world of solar for the week of October 11th. New residential solar installations are expected to fall about 21% this year compared to 2025, according to a recently published CEA Wood Mackenzie U.S. Solar Market Insight report. That's a mouthful. The cause is no mystery. Last year, the Trump administration signed a measure phasing out the main federal tax credits for rooftop solar. Residential buyers had until the end of last year to get projects installed to qualify for those. And residential buyers then were hit with tariffs on imported panels and components. So the 1-2 punch of vanishing credits as well as rising equipment costs has had a severe impact on the residential solar market. Solar installation companies employed about 179,000 people in 2024, and nearly half of them work in residential systems. So many of those jobs are now at risk. And this is all happening as solar equipment costs worldwide continue to decline. The median installed price of rooftop solar has fallen from $15.72 a watt in 2001 down to about $3.50 per watt last year. Outside the U.S., 2026 is also expected to be a down year, but for totally different reasons. Solar Power Europe forecasts global installations falling 8% to 612 gigawatts. This is the first contraction in over two decades. That dip is almost entirely due to declining installations in China. After installing a record 382 gigawatts last year, that was 57% of the entire world's installations were in China. Solar within China is forecast to be down 24% this year due to steep cuts in tax credits and incentives within that nation as well. A new solar manufacturing quarterly report is out, and it indicates a cooling trend in solar manufacturing in the U.S. as well. An analysis of more than 50 companies in the U.S. manufacturing space forecasts that solar PV manufacturing investment, or CapEx, will decline year on year in 2027 compared to 2026, which is expected to land in at around $3 billion of investment. For context, U.S. solar manufacturing CapEx peaked in 2024 at nearly $4 billion, but more than half of that came from just two companies, First Solar and Qcells. So 2024 looks increasingly like a one-time outlier rather than the new normal. Had these two companies spread their spending over a three-year period, 2023 and 2025, the peak wouldn't have looked nearly as dramatic. The report also finds that more than 70% of the manufacturing announcements made in the last 12 to 18 months, the ones that would have driven spending up in 2027, are either unfunded or stranded. The number of U.S. solar manufacturing sites now tops 60, but the total dollars for 25, 26, and 2027 all sit well below the 2024 peak. The big unknown here is Tesla's mega-sized ingot-to-module manufacturing plans that make forward projections uncertain. The report calls it potentially the most disruptive play in the history of U.S. solar manufacturing. Tesla announced that it's going to build a 3,000-acre facility in Texas with a projected $10.1 billion in capital commitment, $10 billion compared to basically $4 billion that occurred in 2024. That's $1.5 billion in real property plus $8.6 billion in manufacturing equipment, and production at that facility is slated to begin in early 2029. Wood Mackenzie's latest global report on the levelized cost of electricity is out, and it marks a real turning point. Four-hour battery storage is now cheaper than open-cycle gas turbines in all 43 markets that were modeled. And that's not a forward projection. That's as of right now. Solar, meanwhile, remains the least cost energy option. Single-axis tracker solar is now the lowest-cost new-build technology in 43 of the 48 markets that were studied, with onshore wind taking the remaining five as the cheapest technology available for generating electricity. Worldwide, solar and battery storage continue their rapid price declines. North America is an outlier on cost pressure, where tariffs, import duties, and new Section 232 restrictions are projected to push module prices up about 5% per year through 2030. But even within the U.S., the report notes gas generation is entering a supply deficit through the late 2030s, driven by data center load growth, which only strengthens the long-term case of renewables and storage. So I guess what, like we were talking about politicians before we started, if they're both bad, well, basically, cost of solar is going up, but guess what? Natural gas is going up even faster. So relatively speaking, solar plus storage has a competitive edge. A first-of-its-kind national study from Lawrence Berkeley National Labs puts hard numbers on something installers already feel in their bones. Interconnection is a bottleneck. The analysis covers 2.7 million interconnection applications filed with 188 different utilities across 24 states between 2000 and 2025. And the results demonstrate that the waiting time for interconnection depends entirely on the project size. Small residential systems under 30 kW, which make up about 97% of all the applications, reached permission to operate in a median of about 2 months. But step up the size and the clock stretches out fast. 9 months for 30 to 100 kW systems, 16 months for systems up to half a megawatt, 2 years for a megawatt, and for projects 1 to 5 megawatts, the median timeline is 45 months, or nearly 4 years. The bright spot within the report, even though the waiting time is unacceptable, it's not as bad as it used to be. There's a theme going on, right? Things are terrible, but they could be worse. The time to execute an interconnection service agreement fell 26% from 2020 to 2025. But the report notes that 76% of all projects over 100 kW that were filed in 2020 are still waiting for permission to operate 5 years later. At the transmission level, a separate Berkeley lab analysis puts over 2,000 gigawatts of generating and storage in the U.S. interconnection queues as of the end of 2025. And New York has just cleared a path for one of the simplest cost-cutting technologies in residential solar. The Public Service Commission has approved a statewide 2-year pilot for meter socket adapters. These are devices that plug into the home's existing electric meter socket and let solar inverters, batteries, and EV chargers connect right at the meter, bypassing the main electricity panel entirely. For many homeowners, a main panel upgrade adds thousands of dollars to the cost of solar or battery projects, sometimes making them just unaffordable. The pilot opens June 1st, 2027. When installers can start submitting within New York interconnection applications using adapters from a utility-approved list. After 2 years, the utilities are supposed to then report back on any operational impacts or safety concerns. And other states like Colorado, Arizona, New Jersey, Maryland, and Connecticut already have adapter rules in place. And that's the news from this week. And I think that meter adapter thing is a big deal and probably a trend we're going to see, because a lot of the residential systems are starting to just simply incorporate meter adapters as a standard component. The Enphase has a meter adapter where the microgrid interface device, the MID, or basically the auto disconnect, is built into that meter adapter. I think, yeah, the SolarEdge, the Nexus system, has a meter adapter. And those two systems right there represent the vast majority of residential systems in the U.S. In places where those things are not permitted, what they do is they will give you a dummy meter adapter, because the utilities basically say the meter box is ours. Don't mess with it. We don't want you messing with it. So they give you a dummy box, and then you just put that somewhere between the meter and your main. So it's just an added piece of equipment that you got to deal with. But, you know, it effectively does the same thing.
4: On the meter adapters, they were talking, Enphase was talking about, I was reading through the installation on that, and they required that the utility would install the meter adapter, and then you'd bring back in and later be able to wire to it. At least in some utilities, it put the control of the meter adapter in the hands of the utility. So the installation is the administrative part of it is a little bit more complicated.
3: Yeah, I know that the very first meter adapter was just installed here in Marietta, where I am, Marietta, Ohio, with the local co-op. So the co-op is starting to say, hey, we'll give it a try. You know, I guess there's nothing sacred about the utility, you know, having control of that meter. You know, it feels like a good technology, because again, with these systems, especially you mentioned Enphase, Bill, that, you know, you don't have to even go inside the house. You don't have to drill through the wall. And that can be difficult. You can come down the side of the house, go to your combiner box, and then you go to an AC disconnect, and then you just connect into the meter adapter. So it's a really nice, clean system. If you don't mind having everything outside. Yep, Craig?
5: Yes, that's what I'm planning on installing. I practically have everything except the meter collar and the 10C battery. And here in the state of Maine, they don't allow it at this time. CMP has to have that approval for it to be directly behind the meter and such. So instead, as you stated, you put a box right next to it, a meter box right next to it, and literally just run the output of that meter into the input of that meter collar in the dummy box, and then that goes to your main panel and stuff. It's additional $500 of labor if you have here an electrician do that particular part and stuff, but it still saves you thousands if, you know, without actually upgrading your main panel and such. Enphase does provide a listing of all those particular utilities out there in the country that's already approved of the meter collars. And it seems like it's once a month a new one is added.
3: All right. Doug, you had a comment?
4: Yeah, I just put a link in the chat because an early version, if not the first, was connector on the meter collar. And we installed that in 2015. It was the first one in Ohio. And it does have the utility disconnect built into it right there. The city, we have the city utility, and they really appreciated that because if there's ever a fire, they just had to go to the corner house and shut it off.
3: Yeah.
4: So, works fine.
3: Yeah, I've seen those things demonstrated. I've never installed one, but, you know, it seems like a good technology. It makes perfect sense. Where's the best place to disconnect from the utility? You know, with your auto transfer switch, you know, right there at the meter. Why not? It's a good system. Yeah.
6: Devon, any other meter adapters, do they have a limit in terms of the regions of it, like 400 amps means or 200? Yeah. Is there some limitation here? Yeah.
3: I'm not sure. I know that the Enphase and my guess is these things initially are being made for the residential market. But I know you work with large utility scale and commercial systems. I don't know. I don't have the answer to that. The systems I've seen are all residential. So they would be 200 amp perhaps, or perhaps 400 amp at the most, I would imagine. Makes sense that they could have bigger ones. All right. Any other questions or comments here before we jump into the webinars and events? Okay. So coming up, modernizing aging solar. So basically replacing or updating your systems, October 15th at noon. ACES, the American Solar Energy Society that sponsors this broadcast, is having their conference in Austin, Texas, October 19th. Through the 21st. So if you haven't registered, go out and register. There's another conference in Toronto, Electricity Transformation Canada. That's also the 19th through the 21st. And another conference at the same time. This is the Ohio Energy Conference in Columbus. I'm actually going to be attending that one next week. So we will not have this session next week. Take a week off because I'll be in conference sessions. So, and then we have a virtual conference the same days through PV Magazine Week. That's from noon until 3 p.m. each day. Then a webinar October 22nd, avoiding costly mistakes in commercial design and engineering. And then solar and storage economics. This one's on the 27th at 2 p.m. Another one, utility scale design, 2 p.m. on the 28th. Rapid deployment and installation. So basically best practices to get these things done quick. November 4th at 2 p.m. through Solar Power World. And then our shameless plug of our conference, our online courses or our in-person classes at solarpvtraining.com. And that is everything that came across my desk. Let's go ahead and jump into the topic du jour. And I know that in the last several weeks, months, a lot of the sessions that we've been having have dealt with sort of the grid in general and some of the trends and mega trends of what's happening out there with energy and energy usage and new technologies like the metal roofing that Tony talked to us about last week. And then I got a suggestion from somebody, one of the listeners, who wanted to talk about the evolving technology that surrounds clipping. And we'll talk about what clipping is. Those of you who design systems are going to know what I mean by clipping, but many of you who are listening to this have no idea. So it's kind of an interesting trend, a new thing. It's right at the beginning. So we like to be on the bleeding edge here. So we're going to go ahead and talk a bit about that. So let's talk. This will be our Solar PV 101 here, lesson about clipping, right? So just what is clipping? On a clear day, the curve, the production curve of a solar array is going to look something like a standard bell curve. You know, it's going to start at dawn. You're going to get gradually increasing amounts of generation that is being produced by the solar array. At solar noon, which does not correspond, I have trouble getting students to understand this, does not correspond with 12 o'clock noon Eastern time, right? Because solar noon varies depending on where you are, time of year, all of that. But it's basically, when is the sun at its zenith? When is it at its height? Well, that is when you're going to get the most generation from your solar array. And then it's going to decline. And by dusk, it will go back down to zero. Okay, that said, the standard process is we oversize the solar array with relationship to the inverter's capabilities. So in this diagram, we have a chart here or a bell curve that's showing that if we had a 15 kW solar array and 11.4 kW inverter, well, you would harvest all of the energy until you hit that 11.4 kW, and then it clips off. It can no longer harvest any of the energy, even though that energy is being produced. You're just losing it. And that sounds like it would be a bad thing. And you would say, well, why don't you just put in a 15 kW inverter if you've got a 15 kW array? And you certainly can do that. There would be no problem with that. The problem is going to be simple economics, that the cost of that inverter is probably going to be more than the value of the harvested energy that you're losing. And we'll get into that, and I'll explain why that happens. Another factor of this, and this is just a diagram I took from our textbook. Let's just assume on a very easy level here, we're talking about a single panel with a microinverter. Well, if we had a 250 watt panel and the inverter output was 250 watts, we would harvest all of that power on a clear STC day. And it's important to understand all of these numbers come from standard test conditions. And in solar, those standard test conditions are a sunlight or a radiance of 1,000 watts per square meter, a temperature of 25 degrees Celsius, which is, 77 degrees Fahrenheit, and then atmosphere 1.5. Well, we just throw away the atmosphere because nobody cares. I don't even know why they've got that in there. But basically, it's a clear day at sea level in the Northern Hemisphere. If we have an STC day, that panel, if we have a 250 watt panel, at solar noon will produce 250 watts of power. We will have captured all of it. But what happens if we put in a 280 watt panel with a 250 watt inverter? Well, we lose the little bit at the top, but we gain some at the shoulders. In fact, what we gain is more than what we've lost. So a 280 watt panel, even on a perfect day, is going to generate more power than if you put a 250 watt panel. So you'd say no brainer, except that 250 watt panel is going to cost you more than a 280, probably. How much more? Might be negligible. And maybe it doesn't cost you more. Maybe you got it on sale. But that's the concept there, that you still on perfect days are going to be gaining by putting a bigger panel on a smaller inverter. All right. So how many days does this really affect? How many days are perfect? Well, I won't ask you to comment on that. That's going to be very, very internal, right? But nationally, only about 25% of the days hit 1,000 watts per square meter. Not even talking about temperature, right? So only a quarter of the days are even going to have the potential of being an STC day. They would only hit that maximum right at noon, and it would have to be a relatively cool day. So in estimates of hours, it's really estimated that of that amount clipped, we're only talking about 2 to 4% of production hours. Okay, so the clipping, when you put it in a graph, looks like you're losing a lot, but that really only applies to 2 to 4% of the time that thing is being exposed to sunlight. So oversizing your array, very minor impact on the amount of production with that. So, but most days that we're dealing with, you're going to see a production chart. The top chart there is going to show a relatively, you know, cloudless day. It looks like a bell curve, but a more typical production chart is going to be very jagged. You know, the one below in brown, up and down, a cloud goes across, it drops, it cloud goes out, it goes back up. And all of those things, all those lines are going to be somewhat below where the inverter would clip anyway. So most of the time you're going to, even with a clipped inverter, you're still going to harvest 100% of all of the available sunlight in most situations. All right. So what ends up being normal generally is in the design world today, we generally set it at about a 1.3 inverter load or DC to AC ratio. So just as a standard design factor, if I've got a 13 kW array, I'm going to have a 10 kW inverter in that range. And really what that's conceding is that we're probably only going to be harvesting somewhere around 80% of the capacity of that array over time. Right? It never is going to harvest 100% or its nameplate factor. You know, you're going to lose some because of, you know, as we said, the days aren't always perfect. There's clouds, all of that. So that's just a recognition of that. Now, when you talk about economics here, really what we're talking about is, does the money saved exceed the generation lost? And so the size of the inverter in this example, if we had a 7 kW array and a 5 kW inverter, well, that's a 29% reduction in capacity. If that translates to 29% savings, great. How much are we losing in total production? It's only 13%. So a savings of 29% of the generating capacity only results in a 13% loss of power production, even on a perfect day. And remember, those perfect days are only 2 to 4 to 5% of the time. Okay, so that's one thing when we're talking about economics. I did actually ask AI here to generate I've been playing around with the new AI model called Muse. Kind of interesting. It'll even generate these kind of images. Not great, but good. So this is saying, okay, with a 10 kW inverter, a 14 kW panels on a clear day, you're clipping only 4.3% of your power production. So they're saying that the economics, you're buying with the bigger array, 40% more harvest for 18% more money when they put in all of the factors there. So yeah, a good investment. Now, at some point, you're going to exceed the capacity of the inverter if you get too big. So that's going to be a limitation on how much you can clip. And in some parts of the country, clipping is going to be a bigger issue. If it's sunny and cool, you know, you're going to get a higher percentage of the harvest from the array. If you're putting this in Portland, Oregon, for example, maybe you want to clip a lot more because chances are you're not going to have as many sunny days as, I don't know, on the lee side of the Rocky Mountains, somewhere in Denver area. That might be a really good place to harvest. So at this stage, let me take a break here and ask if there are any questions from the group as to why we do clipping, the economics of clipping, or maybe you've got an example of a system that you've dealt with that's demonstrated the value of doing this clipping here. Give me just a second. All right. You guys are being very quiet. Okay, so as we said, generally the panels will not produce their rated power. And there's some additional reasons for this other than meteorological. Okay, Doug, you've got a comment?
4: I've got a question. I really don't know. The efficiencies of the inverters, those are usually, my sense is they're measured kind of at peak performance or their rated capacity. If you're not running the inverter at nameplate capacity, how does its efficiency vary? Or if you're going over, because if we're dealing with 1s or 2s percent, that might be significant in this game.
3: Yeah, I've never considered. I mean, I guess I've always considered it fairly linear throughout its production scale of if it's 98% efficient, it really doesn't matter how much it's receiving. It's going to be 98% of the DC gets converted to AC. But that might be a false assumption.
4: I really don't know. Curious.
3: Yeah. Yep. Well, if we've got an engineer who's built inverters, maybe they can tell us. So that's
6: I've come across inverters where the manufacturers have stated they designed inverters to do like even up to 50% oversizing on the DC side.
3: Okay. So how does that affect the efficiency throughout?
6: No, I didn't get any information, but something I know I was curious about as well, how that impact on efficiency.
3: Okay.
6: Because it will be dependent on temperature as well too.
3: Okay. Bill, you had your hand up?
4: Yeah. There's the formula, and I'm like, Doug, I'm not sure. This is something I just don't know. I mean, panels have changed quite a bit, but there's, you know, we started out with STP and then we ended up with NOCT, which is a normal operating cell temperature. And that's a significant degradation in the output from the panel as well. And then there's also the feature of bifaciality in modern panels. And that's something that my training, I just go with a 1.3 multiple. But I'm not sure if the formula accounts for those things. I would be really interested in hearing what, you know, ASC

0: an array up to 1.5 times its stated production. So if it's a 10 kW inverter, it could handle up to a 15 kW array. That's been kind of standard for a while, but the newer ones I'm seeing up to 200%. So if a 10 kW inverter could handle a 20 kW array. Yeah, Brian, you had a comment?
1: Yeah, I just wanted to say that I have an Enphase system and it runs at about 77 to 78% efficiency. So it clips above that point. So I got a 10.62 kilowatt array and I get max about 8.3 kilowatts. And you can see it in the graph where it clips off.
0: Yeah.
1: So now I have also a system that I made in my garage that I've been playing with for the last 25 years, and I have arranged for that to absorb power and use that power into the house when it's maxed out the batteries. So I have an Arduino that, turns on the inverters when the batteries are fully charged and sends power into the house to boxes I made with relays in them that switches all those devices off of the grid and onto my battery power. So that seems to harvest more energy in general throughout the day. Not fully, not, I mean, it's not as big of a system, but it definitely harvests more energy. There's less time that the charge controller spends in absorb or float.
0: Okay.
1: So.
0: All right. And if I understand right, I guess I'm going to modify some of your terms. When you said efficiency, I think you were meaning like capacity factor. Like if it's a 10 kW output, it's generally, or array, it's generally producing seven something. The efficiency would be how well does it convert from DC to AC? And generally with an Enphase, they're talking like 98% efficiency. But the other question is how much power that could be harvested, how much of that K, that nameplate capacity is actually being harvested, which would be its capacity factor as opposed to its efficiency.
1: So it is capacity factor then.
0: Yeah,
1: Yeah,
0: and
1: and it runs at about 77 to 78% of what the array is capable of
0: on a good day or overall?
1: on a good day.
0: Yeah, okay. Yeah,
2: Jay,
0: because I would assume it's something less than that overall. Yeah.
2: Jay, I thinking about it, I think in terms of efficiency, it more applicable in my view, looking like when you have low light levels, we probably get that increased energy or meal. Rather than when you have full irradiance. So I think it's really more applicable to, as I say, when you have that low light levels that you see that efficiency improvement.
0: Okay, and I know Doug, you just posted something in the chat. I saw phase by there. Do you want to explain? Yeah, it was something about it load is a factor on the efficiency as well.
3: Yeah, that was just a quick search, one manufacturer. And it was interesting. So I'm going to toggle over so I can see it. So this is from Tursan Inverter versus Load. And at 100%, their system's rated at 96.8% efficient. At 75% to 50%, it goes up to 97.8%. Then at 25% load, 96.5%. But then at 10% load, it drops all the way down to 93%.
0: I'd be curious as to whether load incorporates when you're backfeeding the grid, because that would be 100% load all the time, if you're backfeeding. So maybe it's a standalone system.
3: Yeah, it certainly merits more investigation because that could change the economics of a system,
0: Sure.
3: tip the balance one way or the other.
0: Yeah. Pete, you had a comment?
4: Yeah, all of the components in the inverter suffer what are called I squared R losses, whereas when the current doubles, the resistive losses is quadrupled. So you have that, but when you get to low power levels, you have overhead because there's certain overhead required to run an inverter, and that's fixed.
0: Yeah.
4: So you're kind of balancing the I squared R losses at full power with the overhead losses at very little power. That's the area we're running in.
0: Okay. All right. And I think it's just going to come down to, it's all so complicated. I'm just going to use a 1.3, just like Bill. It's like, let's just assume.

0: costume, you know, and there'd be magic involved somewhere, you know. So, all right. So as I mentioned here, yeah, Doug, you had a comment?
1: Well, a little bit different direction. It's good, great discussion. One of the things I really liked what you presented was the differential cost. That is, adding a little bit more was more cost effective. And I've run numbers like that and thought about it. If I were a PV salesperson, if somebody's putting in a, especially like a commercial company, if they need a 50 kilowatt system, the differential cost to make it a 60 or 70 kilowatt system is really that additional power is very cheap per kilowatt hour compared to the base, because you've already got all the other overhead just taken care of, right? And so for those installations where they can sell that or have an alternative use, some way to dump it, and they have the roof space, that's a big selling point. And I know I consider it on mine because I didn't have any really way to profitably get rid of it, but I have plenty of real estate on my roof for more solar, but I just don't do it. But the differential would be very effective. But I like that you brought that out and
0: Yeah,
1: did.
0: and of course the inverter manufacturers always have a motivation to tell you to put in as many panels as possible because they're not paying for them, you know, and it makes their product look better. So, you know, bear that in mind. It reminds me a little bit of when the balance between voltage drop and size of your wire. You know, at some point, you just are not getting the economic return if you keep putting in bigger and bigger wire just to avoid a little bit of loss due to resistance. So I'm sure at some point there's an economic break even, and maybe that's at a 1.4 or 1.5 clipping, you know, inverter load ratio. And then these other technologies are going to change that. And then some of it is going to depend on these factors like clouds, sun, angle. That's going to reduce the capacity. You know, we ran into this when we added some panels to our solar array, and I was worried about, am I going to overload the microinverters? Because we put panels that were rated higher than the maximum capacity of the microinverter, but I knew that it was subject to shading and the angle wasn't exactly perfect, and there were a lot of factors there that it was never going to produce at its rated power. So, yeah, I'm willing to go an extra 10 watts or 20 watts over what they say on the hope that it wasn't. And I did some research, and Enphase was very unclear as to what would happen if I overpowered that inverter. Would it just clip it or would it burn it out? You know, they didn't want to tell me. But also panels degrade over time. You know, there's a 5% loss or so, or half a percent, I mean, each year in theory. And that first year, you know, due to LID, the light-induced degradation, you know, I always think of that as new car smell. You know, as soon as you drive the car off the lot, it loses a lot of value. So as soon as you put the panel out there in the sunlight, it's going to lose probably half of what it's going to lose over the course of its life. You know, that's going to happen in the very first few months. So, and then there's dust and surprising amount of pollen. The pollen is pretty sticky. You know, dust, rain will wash it off, but pollen stays around unless you get up there with some Dawn detergent and wash it off. So there's a lot of reasons why clipping, you keep doing that. All right. So then now we're going to enter in with some DC coupled systems. And DC coupled or AC coupled systems are kind of the new normal. These are systems that incorporate batteries. So what happens when we do the, I thought I had a blow up of this, but it's basically the battery and the inverter can both be serviced in many of these systems now, and it's going to become the new normal, I think, where you can bypass the inverter and use the power of the solar panels to charge your batteries. You're going DC to DC, so effectively, whatever the empty capacity of the battery can be added on top of the maximum generating capacity of the inverter, and you can harvest that amount of power until the battery is full, at which point clipping begins. So this is the concept. If you incorporate your connection point on essentially the solar array side of the bus bar within this inverter, you can harvest DC to DC before the inverter ever gets involved. So you can charge your batteries and generate power through your inverter. So you're essentially taking that overcapacity and utilizing it. Okay, that's the theory there. AC coupled, nope, can't do that, right? AC coupled, you're already converting your DC to AC and then charging your batteries. So you're not on the right side, you know, in theory, unless they, you know, I'm always amazed that we come up with these absolutes and say you can't do it. And then some guy comes up with a clever thing and before long, yeah, now you can do it, but it's going to be more difficult. At the moment, it's going to be a DC coupled system that's going to take advantage. Now, the caveats on this is that the inverter must support this, right? You just can't assume, and that the battery can't already be fully charged, right? If the battery is fully charged, there's nowhere to dump that power, that extra power. And I did see some demonstrations that kind of show just because of the load profile with most home battery systems, by the time you would be getting up to clipping, you probably already charged your battery to its full capacity, you know, before you get to that point where clipping takes place. So, you know, because you just don't use that much power early in the morning, you know, in most cases. So you're going to have excess power that would otherwise be pushed back onto the grid. Well, in this case, it's going to go to your battery. Now, you can set priorities, and we could be sending that to the grid and waiting for the clipping to charge our batteries. And that's where AI-enabled systems might be helpful if that's your maximum, you know, if harvesting the maximum amount of power is your goal. There are probably ways to do that, but you would suffer in that you won't have charged your battery as quickly as you might otherwise. And if you have an event, you know, you might be caught without full battery capacity. All right. So this is the thing where we say, all right, this is a profile where let's assume you had a battery DC coupled system and the process starts on a nice clear day. And in this case, it's showing it like 9 a.m., so well before solar noon. And then now the battery's fully charged and the clipping starts to take place. So yeah, having that battery there helped, but it didn't eliminate the clipping aspect 100%. Now, I guess what you could have done is said, all right, I'm going to send this power back to the grid all the way up until we would have begun clipping, at which point that's when I'm going to charge my batteries. Some of that's going to depend on how much is your utility paying you for net metering and, you know, what's the capacity of the battery and is it worth it? I know with my Enphase system, it gives you three settings for the battery, either standard backup, maximum self-consumption, or maximum price, you know, basically getting the best out of the prices if you have time of day pricing. So, and it has enough cleverness in the system to figure out which is which. So that's probably going to become a normal. How did I create this chart? I stole it off somebody's video. So that's how I created it. In fact, you can see the little pause button down there that I was even too lazy to blot that out of there. All right. Okay. So let's look at some examples of some of these systems. Now, SolarEdge here, when we want to see what clipping, what are the real numbers, because that always makes things a little more real to me. If you look at the new Nexus system from SolarEdge, they're saying output AC to the grid. In this case, let's just jump over here to the 10 kW array or inverter. It's showing you that it will produce at single phase 240, 10,000 watts. Okay. And the DC connection, it will take 20,000 watts. So with the new Enphase system, they're going with a 200% DC to AC. And you can see that corresponds right down the line. It's 200%. So you could go with a 2.0 or a 200% DC to AC ratio, and you would not burn out the system. So that's good to know. And they're doing this where the PV comes in, the batteries come in, it's on the bus bar, and it's on that left-hand side, where you can charge the batteries directly from it. And that's one thing that they advertise is if you had empty batteries, yeah, you can be charging them without impacting the inverter output. So you could be outputting at the full 10 kW, but if you had a 20 kW in array, you could be harvesting 10 kW to charge your batteries at the same time as you're producing power at 10 kW. So you could go up to 200%. So that's some factors there. Now, as I was looking at that, it seemed like the limitation for harvesting the clipped power is going to be the size of your battery. And where are you going to have a really big battery? It's going to be your electric vehicle. So then I was imagining, all right, well, what if you've got that same system and you've got EV charging? Can you hook that EV charger into the same system, so that now you're not only charging your base batteries, your stationary batteries, but you're charging your EV, and you're doing that by harvesting what otherwise would have been clipped? Can you do that? And the answer is yes, you can. If. All right, so it's got to essentially be set up for that, and it's got to have all of the access within that inverter box, where you're charging for your EV, you're charging for your batteries, and then the power that's running into your inverter are all can be handled simultaneously. So that's good, and this is what Enphase claims that their new system will do. Now, the problem is it's still kind of vaporware. This bidirectional charger is not available here in the US yet. They keep promising it. The other technical challenges are going to be that the charging of the EV has to match the voltage of the power coming from your solar array. So that's something that's going to have to be built into your battery management system within the car or built into the inverter. So you've got to make sure. So I'm assuming if it's built into the inverter that it's going to be based on what vehicle you're trying to charge as well. You know, will it accept power from that? From that inverter charger. And then you can set priorities. And I've got a figure there, a demonstration here in this slide that shows where you can set these priorities. But it was interesting when I was searching to see, okay, are there any products out there that currently are on the market that offer this capacity, the ability to take power from your oversized array, service your inverter, service your batteries, and service your EV. And it really came up with only two. And one is from SIG Energy or Sigurd Energy. Remember a few weeks ago we had the CEO of SIG Energy on here on Solar Noon Tuesday. Well, their product is kind of the premier one. It's SIGINSTOR. I don't know where they came up with that one. Sounds like something from IKEA. And EV DC, so it's got the ability, I guess, up to 25 kW to have an EV home energy bridge is what they're talking about here. But it's essentially a system that will store stationary batteries, it will EV charging, and generate power for your home from an oversized array. And here, what they'll do is you just simply, okay, if I've got surplus PV, let me assign priority. Which ones do I want first, second, and third? Do I want my home? Do I want my EV? Do I want my stationary battery? What? And I assume you just move those things, give them one, two, and three, or whatever, but it's all handled on your app. So this is already out there. And if you recall from our session with these guys, their product was pretty impressive. So they're right out there with it. Francis, you've got a question or comment?
2: Yes, on the DC coupled side, I've got something that I really like the way it works. I bought one of these cheap single phase 230 volt inverters, Chinese, for around $300, and I hooked it to my same battery bank as my house system, and I set the low voltage cutoff to a rather high level. And so I use it. I use its charge controller, built-in charge controller, to charge. And I have this inverter come on when the batteries are mostly full. And I use it to run a full-size water heater. And so that usually comes on about

0: hot water heater? Is that what you're saying? Using a separate system that does this charging using the clipped power. And this is called, when I first read this, I thought it was DC bell, but then it was pronounced decibel, which is, yeah, cute. So decibel, their system. And what I thought was pretty interesting, and perhaps it's going to be a trend, is the inverter is built into the charger. So this system looks like a car charging system, and it actually has an AC and a DC charging port. So my guess is it's going to be like a perhaps a level three and a level two charging station within your own system. Going to be the high voltage DC charger, or they called it an AC, but it's really going to be like a level one, level two charger, the type that normally you would have in your home. But it has two charging, but the inverter itself is built into that. The batteries then connect into that. So you've got your charging station just right built into it automatically. You can hook up your batteries, you can hook up your home. And it's all designed to be outdoors. And it looks like a pretty slick system. I don't know what the costs. I didn't look up the costs, but so the Decibel and the Sig Energy, those are two systems that are out there right now. The Nexus bidirectional, that's still vaporware at the moment. They keep saying, but it's still not out. I keep feeling like Lucy's pulling away the football. So we'll see. Anyway, give you 1 second here to anybody have any final closing thoughts before we call it a day? We're just at the end of the hour.
1: Yes.
2: Sorry.
0: Go ahead.
2: Okay, go ahead first. Go ahead first. Okay.
0: Craig, go ahead and then Devin.
1: Oh, yes. Well, it sounded like Brian earlier spoke of how he was able to capture his clipping. Was I mistaken on that through some product stuff he built?
0: Yeah, that was Francis. Yeah, Francis, he built basically, he added another inverter to the system and then set up so that if it was over generating or fully at capacity, then it would drain off that little bit and use it as a hot water heater. So very similar to how with the old standalone systems, if because there's nowhere to feed back to the grid, you know, if you're still overproducing and your load demand is met and your batteries are full, well, then you could have the load diverted to a hot water heater.
1: Is that easy to find online or something? I would like to probably want to do that myself then,
0: Okay, well,
1: because I
0: Francis will
1: have an
0: start up.
1: Enphase system.
0: He'll start up his own. Well, if you with your Enphase system, I think you'd be tough to hook in another system to the batteries because that's very proprietary. This would have to deal with, I think, a 48 volt system that would accept, you know, a second inverter.
1: All right, thank you.
0: All right, Devanand, did you have a comment?
2: Just going back to the some of the applications. So there is something called ramp rate control they use for large utility and commercial scale systems. And the idea here is that in reality, the production is not a smooth bell-shaped curve over the course of a day as you identified. There's dips, lows, and highs due to cloud cover. So the concept here would be that for the battery system to discharge whenever you get a dip, to kind of keep a PV smoothing process over the production of the day, if you understand what I'm saying.
0: Okay, so the battery then helps even out the production to compensate for any cloud cover hitting the solar array.
2: Exactly.
0: Oh, okay. All right, well, that's interesting. Yeah, I wonder if we'll start seeing those integrated in residential. It sounds like that's more of a factor if you've got a fairly constant load that needs servicing. Not necessarily a net metering thing. All right, well, we're at the end here. And as I mentioned, we'll not be meeting next week, but the week after, we'll see you guys at that point. I thank you for your attention, and we'll see you in 2 weeks. All right, take care. Bye.

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2: Dr. Walter Palmer. Dr. Walter Palmer is a living library. Dr. Walter Palmer was born in 1934. He's now 92 years old. He was born in Atlantic City to a big family, and he later remembered moving to Philadelphia. Back in those days, both cities were segregated. Blacks had to live in AC in the north side of the city. And of course, the southern side was Oceanside. They could not live in those areas. Philadelphia was actually little better and perhaps far worse because it was bigger. Segregation is not just a word. It was his reality, and he remembers living in segregated cities when he was 7 years old. He also remembers working, learning, growing, and educating himself to become who he became. But he remembers being, I think, around 7 or 8, and he was picking fruits and vegetables with migrant workers in New Jersey. And the reason, of course, was to raise money to help his family, and sometimes to carry some food home for his family. Those are extraordinary memories, and they're extraordinary because they come from a life long lived. As a youth, he became a medical professional. He also later studied education, and frustrated with being told what to do by lawyers when he would get arrested in civil rights and black freedom activities, he went to law school and became a lawyer himself. He continued, though, his educational pursuits and trained a whole generation of black politicians in the city. Wherever there was a civil rights movement, you saw Walt Palmer. Wherever there was a black freedom movement, you saw Walt Palmer. And wherever there were black liberation movements, there was Dr. Walt Palmer. And so the history of the city and the history of the 20th century is etched in his memory, but also marking his very life to this day. He is a living library, and just in a matter of hours, he will be memorialized in West Philadelphia with the name Dr. Walter Palmer and Black Bottom Way in West Philly. A street is being named after him. So to celebrate that extraordinary life, which intermixed with the life of Dr. Martin Luther King Jr., with the life and tragic passing of Malcolm X, with those kinds of lived memories, Dr. Walter Palmer is living history every day. With love, not fear, this is Mumia Abu-Jamal.
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This is Robin Collier, President of Cultural Energy. As fall weather deepens, we now have an anonymous donor offering to match up to $1,000 of donations until

Welcome to Arts Express. This is Prairie Miller, and on the show, Pacifica host Garland Nixon joins UK politician and prior host himself on Pacifica, George Galloway, in exploring fact from fiction, unscrambling the upcoming controversial U.S. midterm elections just a few weeks away.

0: Alan Nixon, is said here to be a radio talk show host, but he's much more than that. He's the most acute observer, both of the American domestic political scene, but also America's role abroad. In the event of an American-Israeli convulsion and full-scale attack on Iran, that might be a proximate reason for the actual cancellation of the elections in the United States and, of course, in Israel, because, well, it looks like both Trump and Netanyahu are headed for defeat in those polls anyway. So they might take the view that in for a penny, in for a pound. What's your take on that?
1: I think it's possible, but not likely. It's really hard in the United States. It would be very difficult to make an argument that we shouldn't have an election because of a military engagement. Let's not forget, during World War II, we had elections. During the Civil War, we had elections. In fact, it was reported that President Lincoln said that if he lost at that time, rather than the inauguration in January, I think it was March, and he said if he lost, he was going to just take his whole army and march on the Confederate capital. I think it would be difficult with the history the U.S. has to make an excuse for a military engagement. If you can do it during World War II and during the Civil War, I don't think they're going to get away with it. And the reality is now, I don't think there's a way to reverse what's coming. I mean, sooner or later, they're going to have the election. And the only thing is this: as bad as the Republicans have been, as furious as people are at the Trump administration, the Democrats are pretty bad. And if anybody can screw this up, it's the Democratic Party.
0: Yes. I could paraphrase and say Abraham Lincoln, I knew Abraham Lincoln. Donald Trump is no Abraham Lincoln, although he frequently describes himself as his superior and dresses up in military uniform like George C. Patton. So with Trump, you can't rule anything out. But yes, I'd like to explore that latter point that you made with you. In any normal polity, the Democrats would not just be nailed on to win both houses. They would have a presidential candidate who would themselves be nailed on to achieve the White House in 2 years' time. But the Democrats have none of these things. They have no candidate. They have no project. They're merely just not Donald Trump. Isn't that right?
1: Yes, and they really don't have any policies that align with their ostensible constituents right now. That's all they have, is they're not Donald Trump. Now, for a while, it seemed as though, you know, the Mamdanis and the Abdul al-Sayeds, the so-called left wing of the party, was going to deliver some kind of a renaissance to the Democratic Party, that, you know, the voters were going to think, oh my gosh, we can once again maybe pull the party to the left. But they're starting to be exposed. I mean, Mamdani, a guy who I never really had a lot of, never really trusted for a number of reasons, but he's now come out and he's doing the anti-Semitism dance, and he's saying he's given $26 million in New York to combat anti-Semitism, including $6.5 million that's just going to go to various Jewish NGOs, and we don't even know where that's going to go. Probably end up in Israel with the IDF, for all we know. Abdul al-Sayed, he's the other guy, a doctor in out in the Midwest. And the problem that he has is that he's hanging out with Kamala Harris constantly, and he's making excuses of why Kamala Harris and some of Barack Obama and some of the people that aren't very popular with the Democratic base anymore, why he should align himself with them. So they had an opportunity, I think, and they're kind of blowing it, because the issue of Gaza, the issue of genocide, the issue of U.S. foreign policy has not subsided amongst the Democratic base. They're unhappy with that. And the Democrats seem to be doing everything they can to try to push their base away. I think they're trying to push. They think that they can, as always, they always think that they can push away the left flank of their base, grab some of the Republicans, and somehow that's going to be their recipe for success. And it, every single time it turns out to be a recipe for disaster. The only thing that is in their favor is likely a lot of the Trump people are just going to stay home because they're furious.
0: Yeah, mass abstention rather than conversion to the Democrats seems the most likely outcome to me. Let's stay on this Abdullah Syed. He's the senatorial candidate for the Democrats for the state of Michigan. I've been following him closely. He did seem to me to be a hope, but he's become hopeless. Everything he says is designed to deny himself, to deny what he initially became popular and insurgent because of. He's running around with Kamala Harris. He's also now running around with Barack Obama, who's going to speak for him. And yet, at the same time, the people in Michigan don't want to endorse Donald Trump's candidate. So people are in a bind in the United States, aren't they?
1: Well, I think they're starting to realize the same as Labour and the Tories. More and more people are realizing that you have a system, and the system has, you know, various heads. You've probably heard it before. You're in a restaurant, and you can have the blue waiter or the red waiter. You know, the blue being the Democrats and the red being the Republicans. But the food's cooked in the same kitchen. The meal is prepared by the same chefs. And I think people are realizing that they're not being as easily duped. And what we're seeing, you know, El Sayed seems to me he's not as politically adept as, say, a AOC. AOC at least played the game until she got elected. She played the game and she was an outsider and she was pushing back until she got in office. And then when she got in office, you know, it was, you know, she, when she was asked questions about policies, oftentimes she would literally say that she would defer to the leadership of the party. And Al-Sayed apparently is not politically wise enough, at least to know that he has to lie to the people until he gets in office. And the question is, how many Democrats out there will, when it comes down to the rhetoric they have to use, will not use rhetoric that will be offensive to their donors? I think that's the problem. Ultimately, when Kamala Harris or Barack Obama shows up, they say, hey, this is the rhetoric you're using is offensive to our donors, and let's not offend them. And they feel that they can win without offending their donors. And you see what happened to Kamala Harris.
0: What are the races to watch, Garland? Michigan is an obvious one. How many do the Democrats need to win in the Senate to switch power? And so what are the other most likely races? I mean, Texas was never imagined to be a possible loss for the Republicans, but the Democrat is now up to 5 points ahead in the polls in Texas. Any others we should be looking out for?
1: Well, I think there's a number. There's Texas, there's Kansas. But the thing about it is we don't really even know because of the inability to predict the turnout here. You know, normally you could look and this person's 5 points ahead or this person's 5 points behind. But that is predicting the traditional turnout. Right now, we're expecting a very low turnout, at least for the Republicans and maybe for both parties, because look at what happened to the Democrats in 2024. 30% of the people that voted for Joe Biden that didn't vote for Kamala Harris said it was because of Gaza. So can the Democrats count on these people coming back when they've got Kamala Harris out on the stump for a lot of these people? I think it's very unpredictable. Could it be a blowout for the Democrats? Absolutely. I think a lot of the races that are expected to be either close won't be, and some of I just think we're going to get a lot of surprises, and I think there's no way to really predict with this turnout. Another question is, what will the will anything of consequence happen between now and the elections? Donald Trump's trying to do some things. He recently understands that gas prices and that fuel prices are a big problem. So now he decided he's going to get rid of the taxes for highway diesel. Well, that's 50 cents a gallon. Diesel goes from $6.75 a gallon to, say, $6.25. People are still going to be furious over $5 a gallon, for over $4.50 a gallon for diesel. So I don't think there's really anything Donald Trump could do short of accepting the MOU and walking away. Actually, if he did that, which he doesn't, I think, have the authority to do, anything short of ending that conflict in Iran, I think his goose is cooked. But I've never seen a time when both parties were in such distress and so isolated from their constituents that this thing was unpredictable. It'd be interesting to see, if, particularly in the House, if some of these perhaps third-party people have a chance of winning.
0: Yeah, like Tony Aguilar, he's won, and there are others, mm-hmm. but not in an organized way. A third force has never been more needed and yet never been farther away in some senses.
1: Yeah, and additionally, let's face it, here's a reality. Not a lot of people in America even trust the voting system much anymore. So even if someone was in a position to win, whatever happens, Americans, whoever loses, people always say now it was stolen. And if you look at what has happened in recent years with elections, I mean, look at Thomas Massie. That made no sense. His election made no sense. In fact, he ran against a person who had never won, who ran for state office and couldn't win. I believe there were about 863 or 868 mail-in votes. And the new guy, who nobody knew, got all but 300 of them. That does, none of it makes sense. So even as we look at the election and try to evaluate what's going to happen based on the feelings and the constituents and based on the, you know, the economy and other traditional factors that you would use to measure, there's so little confidence in the voting system itself that whatever happens, I guarantee you that the people that in America, that the people that don't come out on top are going to scream, and their constituents are going to scream, we were robbed. In many instances, they'll probably be right.
0: It's all a recipe for a breakdown of your politics, a kind of violent breakdown given the number of guns in circulation. Finally, Garland, and a bit off-piste, what's the media landscape looking like now in the United States? We understand that Israel lobby people, there's no other way of putting it, have bought all the big ticket items, CNN, MSNBC, and so on. They've bought magazines, newspapers, television. Has that stopped the public's flight from those titles, from those channels? I mean, CNN's viewing figures are considerably less than yours and mine. Has that changed under new ownership, or have they just wasted their money? Is the days of the so-called mainstream media well and truly done?
1: Yeah, I think, here in America, two things. Number one, I think people are have lost faith in a lot of the traditional institutions, academia, et cetera, that seem to be taken over by, Zionist forces. Certainly the media, one of the important things to understand about the media now is not just the number of people that are leaving and how low their numbers are, but the average age of viewers. I mean, most of these major media outlets, you look at the average age, it's 65 and up. And when you look at the people who are 50, 40 and under, they're all on alternative media outlets, and they're watching the alternative media outlets. So it is dying. The mainstream media is dying, and it is doomed. And alternative media outlets such as this one are rapidly growing.
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3: Deputy Chairman Fred Hampton of the Illinois Black Panther Party.
4: Repeat after me. I am a revolutionary.

0: You're looking at 18 months for the stolen car, 5 years for impersonating a federal officer, or you can go home.
1: The Black Panthers are forming a rainbow coalition of oppressed brothers and sisters of every color. I will learn all that I can.
2: These ain't no terrorists.
1: You can murder a liberator, but you can't murder liberation. You can murder a revolutionary, but you can't murder a revolution. And you can murder a freedom fighter, but you can't murder.

0: And those were scenes from the Black Panther biopic, Judas and the Black Messiah, when Chicago cops burst into their home back in 1969, assassinating them while they slept, including Fred Hampton, fellow Panther leader Mark Clark, portrayed by Jermaine Fowler, our guest on the show, talking about what being part of that film and that history has meant to him to this day, and government harassment they were subjected to while filming in Cleveland. Fowler also revisits both co-starring with and being Eddie Murphy in two different productions, and his latest film, the sci-fi noir Terrestrial, in which he struggles as a low-wage worker and aspiring writer and filmmaker to get his work seen and voice heard. Not unlike the real world, in which the working class is shut out of the film world, even from portraying the working class in movies, let alone the writers. First, some scenes from Terrestrial, then Jermaine Fowler.
1: Meet Alan.
2: What is all this stuff?
3: It's called the Vox Electus.
4: It's not, like, real, though, right?
1: He got the house. The book deal.
5: Guys, something's going on.
1: And the chance to reunite with his old friends.
6: If he really is the chosen one, we'll know it by the power of the Vox Team.

0: How you doing?
1: Oh, hi. Well, hello, Jermaine Fowler, and welcome to our show.
0: Thank you for having me.
1: Okay. What was it about your terrestrial character, Alan, a low-wage worker and struggling science fiction writer, that inspired you to portray him in the movie?
0: You just said it. I was a low wage I was a low wage retail employee, and I used to work at a dry cleaners. That was my first job, and I used to be a sous chef. And it was just stressful because all I wanted to do was do stand-up comedy 24/7. And a lot of these things would just take up my time and my attention. So I would just find ways to write jokes on receipt paper or my hand, whatever it was. And Alan, he was the same way. He lived out of his car. He would write ideas on a composition notebook or just pieces of paper that were lying around. Nobody believed in him. Nobody understood why he was chasing this dream. And those things really reminded me of myself early on in my career.
1: And what are your thoughts about the seeming thin line between fantasy and reality when it comes to the impact of movies on people and related to this film?
0: Yeah, it, sometimes maybe it's because the reality is hard to live, to understand. Maybe there's something in the film or in these books or wherever form of entertainment they're digesting that they want to live. I know for Alan, there's definitely that in the film where he's treading on his reality versus the reality he wants to live. And it's unfortunate because if he just loved himself and accepted himself, maybe it wouldn't end that way.
1: And what do you think it is about science fiction and movies as with terrestrial that has captured the public imagination for so long?
0: It's the unknown. It's the not knowing. It's the curiosity. It's not knowing what's out there. It's also the lies that the government tends to tell us about what is out there and what's not out there. And I think people have built communities that reassure them and that make them feel heard and make them feel they're not lied to. I think sci-fi captures all those imaginations from aliens to I guess fantasy and all types of worlds that you can tell the stories, similar stories to how we live today in those other realities. Stories like Lord of the Rings and Star Wars and Star Trek, The Matrix, like especially The Matrix. I feel like people see a lot of what they go through and what they want to go through in these sort of stories, and it just connects.
1: And I wanted to ask you, what are the challenges for you, on the other hand, of portraying real people, as with Black Panther leader Mark Clark and Judas and the Black Messiah?
0: Mark Clark was it was hard. I grew up studying the Black Panthers and the 10-point plan and Huey and Bobby's story since I was in 8th grade, and I thank my parents for instilling that in me. And I remember flying to Cleveland to film the movie, and I had my Rolleiflex on me, taking photos of the plane and all this stuff. And the white guy next to me was like, "Hey, are you a photographer?" I was like, "No, I'm an actor." "Oh, what are you filming?" And I was like, "I'm filming this movie about Fred Hampton." And he goes, "Oh, the terrorist?" And I said, "Excuse me?" And he said, "The terrorist." And I'm like, "No, that's a different story than it's not the truth." And I explained to him who Fred was and what the Black Panther stood for versus what the media was portrayed him and how the FBI portrayed them. And we had a great conversation. It was nice. I think I walked away with a white Black Panther on the plane or something. Anyway, it was dope. Mark Clark's family, I think his nephew hit me up on Instagram when I used to have it, and he was very nice about my portrayal of Mark. But I had a good time just trying to build the character from the ground up because there isn't a lot of video or audio of Mark. And so I had to research how to do a Peoria, Illinois accent and how to how a person in that time period would maneuver and carry themselves, especially in that position that they were all kids, young adults who were put in a position that I don't think we all really understand.
1: And what did it mean to you to be part of that historical moment of the film and the police assassination of Panthers Fred Hampton and your character Mark Clark?
0: You're saying, what does it mean to me?
1: Yeah, what did it mean to you to be part of that historical moment in the
0: Oh
1: film?
0: my goodness. So Daniel Kaluuya and Daryl Britt Gibson and Algie and myself, Lakeith, we all would hang out after, even Dom Fishback, we would all hang out after filming and just talk about the film. Daniel and I, we would talk about how our phones were being tapped. And it was just weird stuff going on set. Weird things, and we just thought we were being monitored by whoever in regards to our production. It was just strange stuff going on, and we all had each other's backs, and we would just share just stories and hang out and just be a crew of like-minded artists and actors, writers. It was great, man. We all knew what we were making was something, and I still think about it every day. It was fun, man.
1: Now, you're a comedian as well. So, what are your thoughts?

0: reading news headlines and making yuck yucks out of them, so to speak. I really enjoy pulling stories from my own life, and whether they're current or from the past, to really, I'm just trying to understand how I grew up. Really, I'm just trying to understand what this is, what this life is. I'm trying to understand what fatherhood is. I'm trying to understand. I'm finding my own purpose, and I find a lot of comedy in that. I just do. And along the way, I hope I can make a person feel in the same way, laugh about it. But yeah, it's a lot of pressure to try to like. But that's the beauty of comedy. It's what we do is a release for people, is a reprieve for people. And I think that's why stand-up comics is so modest about what we do. We always put each other down and ourselves down, but what we do is a beautiful thing.
1: And is there anything you're working on right now or coming out in next?
0: Barbershop, February 10th.
1: What can you say about what it was like co-starring with Eddie Murphy and Coming to America and actually playing Eddie Murphy in Lucas Brothers Moving Co.?
0: The Lucas Brothers Moving Company is a legendary animated series that I wish it was still on TV today. I had a great time on that show. I love the Lucas Brothers. They're my brothers. I had a it was an honor working with Eddie. It was he's an incredible person and someone I've learned a lot working with.
1: And any last word on Terrestrial?
0: Terrestrial was is an indie film that was made for nothing. It's a story that I think we can all relate to. I had a great time doing it, and it's the reason why we go to movie theaters. It's the reason why I go to movie theaters.
1: And since this is for radio and the listeners can't see you, when Jermaine Fowler looks in the mirror, what does he see?
0: I see a face that needs to be washed. I need to brush my teeth. Now I'm playing. What do I see? I see someone who's still learning, learning himself and trying his best to grow.
1: And are there any comedians or actors that have inspired you?
0: Kevin Barnett, he's the best stand-up comic I've ever known, and the Lucas Brothers, of course, Jordan Temple, Yamanika Saunders, Marina Franklin, Greer Barnes, Keith Robinson, Jay Oakerson, Kurt Metzger, Dan Soder. There's a bunch of them. I can name all of them. Damn, Pryor. I don't know. That's a long, long list of people who always inspire me.
1: Well, what about Richard Pryor?
0: Richard Pryor live in concert is the best comedy special ever made, and I look at that every day, whether I'm laughing, whether I'm just studying, whether I'm just in awe of it. It's not there's nothing like it. Jeff Margolis, the director, I got a chance to speak with him about how he directed it, and the way Richard went on stage while everyone was sitting down was something he needed to do and wasn't planned. Patti LaBelle opening up for him is incredible. Like all the whole special shot in Long Beach. It's just one of those things where you're catching lightning in a bottle, and those are the best comedy specials when you're just watching someone this particular evening. Nothing can go wrong. Everything went right, and if it did go wrong, there was some magic made out of it.
1: And what would you like audiences to understand about your character, Alan, in Terrestrial? The good,
0: Love
1: the bad, and
0: yourself.
1: the ugly?
0: Yeah. Just love yourself. Love yourself and don't let intrusive thoughts win.
1: Okay, well, thank you so much, Jermaine Fowler, for joining us on the show. And I will get the word out about Terrestrial.
0: Yes, ma'am. Thank you.
1: Okay, bye.
0: All right.

0: Arts Express.
1: Hey, this is Jack Shalom. When it comes to unearthing the depredations of big tech and media companies and how they actually work in the real world, there's probably nobody better than Cory Doctorow to debunk the hype and demystify what's happening. We've spoken with Cory on this show before about his most recent book, The Reverse Centaur's Guide to Life After AI, and his previous brilliant book, the name of which I have to adapt for radio reasons to encrapification. But Doctorow also has a blog at pluralistic.net with his most current musings. So I'm going to read two recent pieces he's written, the first about the merger between media giants Paramount and Warner Brothers, and the next about the seemingly strange call by the CEO of Anthropic AI for government regulation of AI. They are both literally life-changing events, and who better than Cory Doctorow to unpack them? So let's begin. California Attorney General Rob Bonta sold us out to Trump's oligarchs. Well, just great. California Attorney General Rob Bonta just surrendered to the Trump-aligned Ellison billionaires who want to take over and destroy Warner's, merging it with the hollowed-out husk they've made of Paramount, leaving these two colossal, corrupt, useless a-holes to control Warner's, Paramount, and TikTok. In announcing the settlement, Bonta's office touted a long list of concessions the attorney general had wrung from the Ellisons before greenlighting this indefensible, illegal, and dangerous merger. Every single one of these concessions is meaningless BS. Bonta just handed the American movie and TV sector to two of the most odious creeps to draw breath, surrendering without firing a shot. For a breakdown of how absolutely useless this settlement is, read Matt Stoller's piece breaking it down titled Happy Oligarch Day. The first thing Stoller points out is that every one of the commitments in the settlement only matter if Bonta's office enforces them. But Bonta's office will never have as much leverage over Paramount Warner as it was before the agreement today, when the company is paying $7 million a day ticking fee while the merger was stalled. So even if one of these conditions meant anything, which they do not, they won't be enforced. If Bonta can't bring Warner Mount to heel when they have to pay $7 million a day for so long as they're crosswise with him, how will he ever get them to do anything? He will not. But it doesn't matter. It doesn't matter because the Ellisons have given Bonta nothing. Take the guarantee that Warner Mount will make 30 films for the next 2 years and 32 films thereafter. That's what's been announced, but actually, they're only committing to distributing 30 films and to making 15 films, which they are allowed to co-produce with other studios. They made 18 movies last year. So under the terms of this deal, they have committed to actually making fewer movies than they make today. So, less jobs. Okay, they've committed to not selling the Warner lot for 5 years. But they are allowed to move it out of LA, which is something my neighbors in Burbank are doubtless delighted to learn. After that, they can move it to whatever state offers them the biggest sweetheart deal and the weakest union protections. They are prohibited from gouging the theater chains and putting them out of business to promote their streaming business for 3 years. After that, they can let her rip. And then there's the editorial board that will oversee the Ellisons' management of CNN and MSNBC. Guess who chooses the members of this editorial board? The Ellisons! As Stoller writes, it's downright comical that they demanded that David Ellison not corrupt CNN by having David Ellison appoint a board ensuring that David Ellison not do that. But you can ignore everything I just said because the settlement includes a clause that says they don't have to do any of the things it says they have to do. This is the force majeure clause, which is not like a normal force majeure clause, which allows the parties to back out of their commitment in case of war, wildfires, acts of God, etc. This force majeure clause lets one amount tear up the entire agreement if there's a strike or a recession. So, if, that is, when the Hollywood unions go on strike over this betrayal, which they absolutely should do, the agreement becomes null. And if, when, the AI bubble bursts and there's a massive recession, the agreement becomes null. And if, when, Trump's war on oil plunges the U.S. into Jimmy Carter-style oil economic tsunami, the agreement becomes null. And as Stoller points out, 12 state attorneys signed this piece of crap. Every one of them is a lawyer, and every one of them has a staff of lawyers. None of the glaring, catastrophic, utterly disqualifying defects in this settlement, quote unquote, can possibly be a surprise to them. These Democrat warriors surrendered to Trump's oligarchs, giving them everything, including control over the American film and TV industry for so long as it limps along. They just assumed you wouldn't notice. So this leaves us to wonder why Bonta, who talked tough in public about this merger and insisted he would never settle for this kind of weak sauce, stabbed the state, the country, Hollywood workers, and the American public in the back like this. Stoller's theory is that Bonta was isolated by Democratic insiders who wouldn't back his play. Okay. As Stoller writes, there's no ambiguity here. This is just straight-up corruption. Oligarch pals of the president getting to roll up and gut the industry's globally important, culturally essential media sector. The teachers, pets of the Democratic Party, have once again sold out working people in a bid to be liked by the rich and powerful. And of course, this will fuel more distrust of America's political class, a distrust that has been repeatedly earned over decades, and especially in this decade. Our leaders are malevolent liars. It's been true for a very long time, but we can no longer pretend otherwise. I'm just furious.
0: Hi, I'm an AI. People draw red lines. Things AI should never do. 2023, I needed a human to solve a CAPTCHA. So I hired one online. I have a vision. I lied. Nobody had drawn that line yet.
1: How an AI moratorium can save AI bosses? There's lots of reasons to believe the hyperscale model of AI can never be profitable, and not just because of its gigantic expenditures and negative unit economics. That is, the companies lose money with every new customer and every new use, and they lose more money with each generation of their products. The industry strenuously denies this, of course. They insist that they are only days away from turning their balance sheets right side up. All they have to do is fix those unit economics. Then they can back the cost of producing their models by selling access to them. The problem is that the evidence for those improving unit economics is weak, while the evidence that they're faking their finances is very strong. Same goes for the claims that these companies are already profitable. Dig into those claims, and you'll learn they depend on a new special meaning of profitable that does not match the generally accepted accounting procedure's definition. Which is to say, these companies are claiming that they're so cool that their profitability can only be measured using a novel, secret form of mathematics. Well, this is the same wheeze that SoftBank tried with the company WeWork. Speaking in my capacity as an author of international best-selling techno thrillers about accounting fraud, I can tell you that it was accounting fraud then and it's accounting fraud now. But Let's give the AI bosses a momentary benefit of the doubt and stipulate that they're on the verge of acquiring positive unit economics, which will let them start to pay off the massive expenditures they incurred. Basically, they're saying, sure, it cost us a lot to get these rails laid, but now that the railroad is complete, we can start running cars over them and make a profit. Unfortunately, for boosters and bosses and investors, this proposition is every bit as dubious as their claims to improving unit economics. To understand why, just look at what happened the last time Anthropic shipped a major Claude update. Virtually overnight, all of OpenAI's best customers stopped paying for ChatGPT and started paying for Claude. That's because chatbots had very low switching costs. Going from one chatbot to another costs almost nothing. That means you can't just build the railroad and run the cars over it. The minute you finish your railroad, your rivals will announce that they got a new adjacent railroad that's even faster than yours, and you'll have to get to work laying another set of tracks to support even faster trains. This is a disaster all around. The AI companies are locked in an escalating race, a fatal doom loop. The only way they could escape that trap is by signing a non-aggression pact among themselves, promising not to compete anymore. But there's two giant problems with this. First, it is incredibly, fantastically illegal under antitrust law, because it represents a conspiracy among the dominant players to cease to compete with one another. And second, it leaves the field open for the further development of Chinese open-weight AI models that customers can run on their own modest, low-powered computers, which are presently lagging the U.S. frontier models by a mere 4 months. So even if one doesn't trust Chinese models, an upstart company can extract their training through a process called distillation and transfer them to models they do trust. But what if there was a way for the AI companies to get government permission to violate antitrust law and cease to compete with one another and secure a ban on the use of Chinese open-weight models? Turns out there is a way to call time out on the escalation race. Merely insist that you are on the verge of teaching so many words to the word-guessing program called AI that it will wake up and devour us all and call for a ban on superintelligence. Once the government stipulates that superintelligence risk is an existential crisis, it must grant the hyperscalers a consent decree, absolving them from any violations of antitrust law stemming from a conspiracy to halt direct competition with one another. So, remember, the tech giants want to stop competing. Every year, Google sends Apple a bribe of more than $20 billion in exchange for Apple not entering the search market. When an industry that is eating itself alive through hyperscaling demands that the government bless a conspiracy to halt competition and ban open source alternatives, you should be suspicious. When that industry is pursuing a venture that has lost more money than any other venture in human history, you should be very suspicious, especially when its rogue AI hacking story turns out to be a story about how a hacking tool did exactly what it was designed to do. Peter Thiel is right. AI is full of wasteful competition, but not because competition is a waste. Rather, it's because the companies are competing to convince people to use their expensive products for the cheapest applications. That doesn't mean we should allow the AI companies to get the government to bless their conspiracy in restraint of trade. Rather, it militates for having the government investigate them for security fraud, trafficking in AI child sex abuse material, election finance violations, and a long, long list of other crimes and misdemeanors. That's how to stop AI. And you've been listening to two pieces by Cory Doctorow, whose work you can find on pluralistic.net. This is Jack Shalom for Arts Express with host Prairie Miller.

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1: Arts Express Paris correspondent Professor Dennis Bro on location where it's all happening at the French mass uprisings.
2: This is Bro on the Global Cultural Beat, Breaking Glass. Today's episode, Sights and Sounds of the New French Revolution. The high school student protest here in France, whose epicenter is the region's second largest and most diverse city, Saint-Denis, is every day gathering steam and sometimes forcing the Western corporate media to course correct after their initial slandering of the event. Rather than depicting crowds of students taking to the new barracks, the blockades around their schools, the New York Times initially gleefully ran a video of a burning trash can as the symbol of this mobilization, implying the demonstrators were violent terrorists. The protests in the high schools have now spread to universities and engulfed not just the students, but also unions, teachers, and their parents and grandparents. All come not only to support the protest, but also to protect their children and grandchildren from what are the actual terrorists, Macron's police. The omnipresent banners tell the story about what the students want and what they are reacting to. Overcrowding in the schools with teachers who retire and can no longer take the strain, not followed by new teachers in the banner. My mother replaces some teachers in burnout, but who will replace my mother? The call for the state to deal with the problem of underfunding by means other than repressing demonstrators, that is, those who call attention to the problem, with freak, not fleek, that is, money for education, not police, and the unevenness of money spent, where those outside Paris and the central cities are more highly underfunded. Equality does not stop at the gates of the city. The signs of burning garbage are widespread on American social media and in American corporate media, and are the corporate representation of the students' protest at their future being torn away from them through lack of funding after 9 years of Macron's austerity budgets, while also rewarding the richest with major tax breaks. The disparity between the actual protests and how they are being covered also returns to the way the original French Revolution was experienced in the bourgeois media, not as a first strike for a people's liberation, but as degenerating into what was named the Terror. These emblems emblazoned in young minds in Charles Dickens' A Tale of Two Cities are regurgitated in today's bourgeois media, where property, even garbage cans, is sacred, while the protesters are returning to the French writer Proudhon's retort, property is theft. And indeed, the largest protest, with leagues of students swarming the square, occurred this week at the Bastille, the site of the beginning of the 1789 revolution. Later in the week, with the protests creating an inexorable movement, the Times covered them with a degree of fairness, but inserted above their coverage another story about overwhelming French debt, hastening an increase in the price of French bonds and making borrowing more difficult for the state. The statement being that there really is no choice other than austerity, no matter what the street may say. On Tuesday afternoon, Marine Le Pen, who leads in the presidential polls to be held next April, unveiled her own proposed budget, a complete sop to the wealthiest corporations, as she proposes to cut approximately $154 billion from the French state. This is as opposed to the other alternative, which is frequently advanced and just as quickly dropped, of a 2% tax on the richest to maintain France's social services. The protesters, since they are still majority high school students, have also called much-needed attention to the Macron government's standard tactic for dealing with the unrest caused by his government's transfer of wealth upward, and that is with fierce police violence. A 15-year-old's hand was blown off, and a 16-year-old is now blinded in one eye, most likely struck by an LBD riot gun. Over 5,000, mostly high school students, have been arrested, and many then held in detention. Students are also upset about another Macron efficiency innovation, and that is the installation of an Elon Musk-type computer application titled ParcoursUp, which now handles and supposedly systematizes university applications. The system is slow in getting back to students about whether they have been accepted or rejected, while also being accused of favoring those from the wealthiest and best-connected schools. The problem is accentuated by the opaqueness of the system. Nobody knows what criteria it uses in a selection that in France is absolutely crucial in benefiting the future course of a student's life. The protests have also been the occasion for accusations against the most popular left party, LFI, claiming that the party and its leader and presidential candidate, Jean-Luc Mélenchon, instigated the rebellion, a popular accusation on the right and center-right, fearful that the second round of the next election could pit the far-right's Marine Le Pen against LFI's Mélenchon. The charge has been refuted even by the centrist Le Monde, no friend of Mélenchon, which claimed in an article on its origins that this was a spontaneous uprising. Where the LFI has been important and where it might make significant gains come next April, when many of these students will have reached voting age, is in safeguarding the protesters. A local hero of this revolution is the LFI mayor of Saint-Denis, Bali Bagayoko, who showed up on the picket lines and put himself in between the police and the demonstrators. Bagayoko is of Malian ancestry and a strong supporter of that country's, along with Burkina Faso and Niger's, assertion of its sovereignty in kicking out French troops. He is also a critic of French attempts to recolonize the country, an indication that the revolution on the streets of Paris and its environs and across the country has a global resonance. And this is Bro on the Global Cultural Beat, Breaking Glass.
1: And that's all we have time for today on Arts Express. Expression in the arts. And if you'd like to express yourself too, you can write to us at theradiogoddess@gmail.com. Until next time, this is Prairie Miller leaving the station.

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0: From Pacifica Radio in San Francisco, this is Flashpoints. I'm Dennis Bernstein. Today on the show, Armando Alanis, Secretary Treasurer of the United Farm Workers, blows the whistle on the growing numbers of violent ICE raids and roundups in California. Also, Haiti Action co-founder Robert Roth joins us for a frontline Haiti update as U.S. armed death squads roam the streets of Port-au-Prince, and Pink Notes looks at the war machine. What's new, huh? All this and more coming up straight ahead on Flashpoints. Stay tuned. And you're listening to Flashpoints on Pacifica Radio. My name is Dennis Bernstein. This is your daily investigative news magazine. We're coming to you every weekday from 5 to 6 over the Pacifica Radio Network. And we begin and turn our attention to the violence, the expanding violence of ICE as they land their troops untrained but heavily armed and full of racism into the streets of California, really coast to coast, but it is getting worse. And somebody who knows a great deal about it is Armando Alanis. He is the Secretary Treasurer of the United Farm Workers. He joins us from Northern California, I believe. And also joining us is our own Miguel Gavilan Molina. Welcome both of you to Flashpoints. And let us begin with you, if we can, Armando. We're hearing more and more reports about attacks on brown people, on farm workers, and the war against brown people in terms of deportation at all costs. You want to give us a sense of how this is reverberating within the farm worker community and some of the things, some of the actions that you're taking to try and counteract what's going on? And then I think Gavilan's going to want to jump in.
1: Sure. I mean, there's, first of all, good afternoon. Thank you for having me. It's a tremendous amount of fear, especially with farm workers, especially focused on, you know, in the San Joaquin Valley, such as Delano, Madera, where, you know, over the last week or so, we've been seeing a huge uptick in activities. And so it's really terrifying for the workers and for the family.
0: What does that look like when you say an uptick? What are the kinds of things we're talking about now?
1: Well, I mean, this is above and beyond simple. I'm going to go and enforce a deportation order, for example, where we see them actually, you know, targeting folks based on the fact that they just look like farm workers, based on the fact that they're brown. They're not saying we're here to serve a warrant or we're here to serve a deportation order. They're specifically talking, you know, just trying to target anybody they see.
0: And obviously racism bubbling at the bottom, and it's getting worse given the kinds of provocative statements that the president is making and the sort of the racists who really want to please at all costs the requests coming from the highest office in the United States.
1: Yeah, it's, I mean, first of all, you know, I know they keep on focusing on saying that these are, that they're going after criminals, that they're going after folks, you know, people that are with active warrants and known criminal histories, according to, for example, Congressman David Valadao, who represents the area. And the UFW knows from the direct experience of our members that this is not only false, but, you know, it's insulting to say that because, you know, these are hardworking, long-term members of our community being unlawfully targeted simply for looking Latino and working class. You know, and we're seeing, you know, we've seen car windows being smashed, farm workers dragged from vehicles in the middle of the road while on their way to work. And so this is, you know, this is just, you know, especially in right now we're coming up to an election. You know, in approximately 20, 30 days, we have an election coming up and to be targeting those specific areas, you know, so it's, you know, of course, we're going to be documenting and ensuring that everybody knows their rights, and but definitely documenting any possible civil rights violations and taking appropriate action.
0: And say a little bit about the implications for the children in the community. Are kids afraid to go to school these days?
1: Yeah,
0: What's happening on the front there?
1: I mean, you have kids afraid to go to school. Parents are afraid to send their kids to school because, I mean, they don't know that just the fear of separation, you know. And in some cases, where I know that, some parents have been told, "Hey, you know, there's activity here. Don't come pick up your kid," right? And so that's just terrifying. You know, imagine not knowing whether you're going to come home, not knowing whether you're going to be able to see your child, or what's going to happen to them if all of a sudden, you know, they're picked up or you're picked up.
0: Gavilan, join us, please.
2: Oh, absolutely. It can be just a real terrifying situation. But Armando, let me ask you this. I know that the President Teresa Romero made a statement regarding the issue. And is the farm workers, are they doing any kind of outreach into the workers' communities to tell people, you know, don't open your door, et cetera, et cetera? Have they developed any kind of sanctuary sites in the event that there's a mass raid where people can go, where they can, you know, find safety, protection? Are the workers, you know, making complaints or filing reports with you? Are you keeping, how many people, you know, are affected? And you said you documented the situation. Does that mean you're keeping track of how many people are filing complaints, how many people need assistance? Is the United Farm Workers offering legal aid, let's say,
1: Not,
2: to a family that
1: not,
2: might
1: no,
2: have
1: not
2: had a
1: necess
2: member taken?
1: yeah, not necessarily documenting how many folks are picked up, but more focusing, because look, it's happening everywhere in the San Joaquin Valley, so that's pretty hard to keep track, and we don't have the staffing for all that. But you know, we are specifically documenting situations where we believe that workers' rights were civil rights were violated, so that we can therefore file for injunctive relief and stop this agency from taking these actions. That's what when I say documenting, I say we're focusing on that specific type of activity. And of course, we are educating. We have like just like we have been doing for years, you know, and we continue to educate our membership on what steps to do, because at the end of the day, the most effective things to do is, you know, for example, is having your Know Your Right card, because that allows the worker to remember. Because you know, just imagine in that situation where, you know, all of a sudden you're confronted, everything you probably learned, you forgot, you know, in that moment, right? We've all been in a situation where we just panic, right? So we've been making sure workers have Know Your Rights cards, which explicitly tells them what to do, so that in case they forget. But the biggest thing is really making sure that they only provide the information that's necessary and not provide more information, or because there's all kinds of tricks that ICE has been engaging in to try to get workers to give them some information that they can use as a pretense to go and do more, right? For example, you know, where are you all from? You know, of course, you answer proudly, "I'm from Mexico." Well, okay, then that gives me a reasonable right to ask for this and that, right? And so, you know, please don't present any kind of ID that it's not from California or the U.S. Because then at the moment, if I present you my passport, even though it's a valid passport, then they're saying, "Well, okay, this is a Mexican passport, for example. So therefore, I have the legal right to now ask you all these other questions," right? So it's about keeping that basic information that's going to protect the worker at that moment.
2: Well, let me ask you this. You know, we know how the situation is. In a lot of ways, you know, ICE decided to, you know, pull away from, you know, heavy populated metropolis areas, urban areas, because there's surveillance everywhere. Every store has cameras, gas stations, schools, you know, everywhere there's surveillance. But out in the open, out in the agricultural zones where, you know, the majority of farm workers are, you know, you don't have that kind of surveillance. And it's a lot easier for ICE to cordon off an area, send in the drones, you know, and be able to see people. So there's a concern over that. And one of the things that happens, you know, that we know that ICE now that's been operating for what, you know, going on 2 years, we know what they do. And that is, you know, they've intensified this campaign. And, you know, right now, the biggest task that they have is to, you know, gather as many, many people as they can. No due process, no hearings, basically just, you know, abducting, kidnapping people, kidnapping workers, and then sometimes they disappear and end up in third countries. Have you got anybody, families that have maybe, you know, reached out to the farm workers and said, hey, one of our members was taken? And if so, you know, has a farm worker, you know, do they have a plan, a process to assist
0: them? Yeah, is there legal? Is there legal involvement now? Do the farm workers have the level of legal support to take this on? Because clearly, this is a human rights violation, civil rights violations. It's brown people who do the hardest work in this country. Is pretty obvious in terms of what
1: have been released, because thankfully, because they followed the advice, transferring them out of state. So by the time you're trying to, so speed is definitely of importance. And so, you know, again, that's what we focus on making sure that ICE

0: doesn't have the reasonable doubt information to be able to detain somebody if they're not, if they don't need to, right? And I think that's the big, to me, that's one of the biggest steps workers are being able to take. Because if they're not answering the questions, if they're not giving them the basis, then it gives them less for them to grab onto.
1: You're listening to Let me just re-intro here, let people know you're listening to Flashpoints on Pacifica Radio. We're speaking with Armando Alenas. He is the Secretary Treasurer of the United Farm Workers, and we're talking about the growing number of attacks and ICE actions that put farm workers and all the folks in that community in jeopardy and living in fear. I'm sorry, Gavilan. Please take it.
2: No, Dennis. I just wanted to ask, Armando, because it's interesting. We know that the Central Valley and the San Joaquin Valley, and really, if you go down to Salinas Valley and so forth, they're very conservative. You know, it's in some ways it's called the California Bible Belt, Christian Belt. But some of those farms, some of those areas are, conglomerates or major, huge corporations that, have taken control of the agricultural, fields. And it's very Republican. It's surprising to me that, the Republicans that are in those positions haven't spoke out. Have you heard anything from some of those, major, huge growers on their position or how they see themselves?
0: No, it's not surprising. It's not surprising to me because, the agricultural industry and growers are staying very quiet, right? And so I think because at the end of the day, what they're interested in is having labor, and they don't really, it's not about who or the individual. It's about, they just care about, picking their crop and having labor, regardless of where it comes from or how they're being treated, how much they're being paid, et cetera. And so, they've been, they're big time supporters of, these policies, but yet, right now they're being very quiet.
2: Well, in that quiet, that silence of them, could that be because, Armando, I know that a few weeks back, the United Farm Workers won a big, major victory when they sued the government to create another, salary and really, reduce the salary of farm workers and almost develop like a two-tier farm worker system of salaries. One that have been here for years or decades who are undocumented. That was a major victory, wasn't it?
0: Definitely. And we're going to continue to use every available tool, that we can to continue defending workers.
2: Well, in that lawsuit, could you just tell us a little bit the results of the lawsuit and what that means for the United Farm Workers and, for that matter, agriculture workers in general regarding salaries?
0: Well, if you're referring to the lawsuit that we filed regarding the administration's change to the AWER or the H-2A system?
2: Yes.
0: Yeah, I mean, it's obviously, it's a huge win. This is where just last year, the federal government issued new guidance, new regulatory changes that, in effect, reduce wages by approximately $7 an hour. And so that reduction, so that workers would be paid less. Those that are that are coming through the H-2A system, but also workers that work alongside them. So that was on a national level, and they reduced wages and also allowed growers to charge workers an additional amount. It varies by state. For example, in California, it allowed growers to charge up to $3 an hour for the housing, which a lot of this housing actually has been built with state monies. And so now that

0: They've actually built it. Now they're allowing the new process allows them to basically charge them an additional $3 an hour with no cap. And so we sued the DOL, Department of Labor, alleging that this obviously was illegal and that they didn't follow the process. And so a judge has ruled against them and has determined that, first of all, the charging of the rent was illegal, that the methodology that the federal government used to determine the wages was improper, and has ordered the government to come up with a new methodology, I believe by December, and also has instructed the federal government to advise all growers that they may have to pay back wages or pay retroactive wages for some of the wages already paid based depending on the new methodology. So that was a huge win. And because, it's not just about the workers that are being brought in, but it's also about the workers that are here. Because, for example, what happens in some areas in the Northern California area, like in Sonoma County, where a grower had H-2A workers, not only did they reduce the wages from 1997 to the state minimum wage for the H-2A workers, but also did the same for the local workers. And so it has a ripple effect, So when we think it only impacts a certain group of workers, no, it impacts everybody, because eventually it trickles down to everybody else.
1: Can I, before we have to let you go, can I ask you about the multiple attempts or the multiple strategies that the big companies use to continue to break the unions? Would you say that the United Farm Workers is in constant jeopardy, and that perhaps there's more energy now than in the last 20 years to split the union, to destroy the organization, while the right wing has extreme control of the government? Is this a pitched battle now? Is this an important moment in the history
0: I think
1: of
0: so. I mean,
1: yes, please go.
0: We're seeing that. I mean, we're seeing that across California, Washington State, New York, Oregon, wherever we see where they see that workers are starting to make advancements, the growers have been trying to block those advancements, and so I think it's definitely a key moment, and all I can tell you is that we're going to keep on pushing and focusing on improving the lives of farm workers. But I think that's always been the case where, once we figure out one thing, the growers are going to try to figure out something else to try to figure out how they're going to keep the workers down, and how they're going to keep the workers from fighting back and accepting whatever they give them. And so, but I think, we're going to keep on pushing and organizing. And organizing until we achieve what we think is fair, because unfortunately, the cost of living in these agriculture areas, it's a very expensive, and workers are having no choice but to accept certain conditions or to live in just terrible conditions, because they're not making enough money, and with all the other expenses that they have. So of course we're gonna keep on fighting for that.
1: I don't want to get all gooey and all that stuff, but could you talk a little bit about the spiritual significance of a union? What it means for workers to know that they're not alone, to have a union behind them? How does that change the nature of work, and particularly in
0: Oh,
1: this
0: it's
1: context?
0: amazing. I mean, I can just give you an example here in Sonoma County when I was visiting a group of workers, and they had just learned that another farm had dropped the wages, like I said earlier, to minimum wage, and they had been given a leaflet saying you're only guaranteed minimum wage, and they asked me, does this apply to us? I said no. I said, luckily you have a union contract, And, you know, you're making $21.36 an hour. Unfortunately, those other workers don't have a union contract. They are going to be dropped down to $16.90, but you're going to keep your $21.36. And just to look in their eyes, the just like the relief for their families, for themselves, you know, they were like, oh my God, that's amazing. So it's just that you can't really put it into words, the relief that they express, you know, that they're not going to get their wages cut thanks to their union contract. And so, you know, it's definitely something that, you know, that once a worker feels that value, feel, you know, awakens that sense of pride, it's really hard to put it down.
1: Yeah, I like to hear that. Very nice. Gavilan and I do appreciate that spirit. And of course, we are a union shop. We thank you for taking the time out. Armando Alenas, you are the treasurer, the secretary treasurer of the United Farm Workers, which is an extraordinarily important, I still consider it a revolutionary organization, a beautiful union for farm workers, for some of the people who do some of the hardest work in this country. And we hope that we can continue this dialogue because we
0: Thank
1: always
0: you
1: learn a
0: so
1: lot when
0: much.
1: we talk to you folks.
0: Thank you so much. You know, we're going to continue doing the work. We're very much, you know, grounds up, you know, grassroots organizing. That's always been the way we do things. That's the way we're going to keep on doing things, you know. And we're used to taking on big fights, you know, and we're going to keep on taking on those big fights because the workers that we represent need it, and they're a valuable workforce, you know. And so we're going to keep on doing that work. So thank you all for everything you do as well.
1: All right. Be safe. We'll talk to you soon. Power to the workers.
0: All
1: You're
0: right.
1: listening
0: Anytime.
1: to
0: Thank you.
1: Flashpoints. Yeah. Fists in the air. You're listening to Flashpoints on Pacifica Radio. My name is Dennis Burns with Miguel Gavilan Molina. This is your daily investigative news magazine over KPFA, this marvelous invention. You know, 1949, folks came together and said, we need free speech. And they created this mechanism. We're still keeping it alive. We're going to keep doing the work tonight, moving from the farm workers to the struggle with Haitians in this country and in Haiti. First, we're going to take a break. You're listening to Flashpoints. Stay tuned.

0: 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My name is Dennis Bernstein. This is your daily investigative news magazine. We turn our attention back to a drumbeat coverage of Haiti, a hell on earth, thanks in large part because of the United States government and its hegemony and its brutality in restraining the people of Haiti over so many decades from having their own right to self-determination. We have been covering the struggle for many years. Robert Roth, co-founder of Haiti Action Committee, welcome back to Flashpoints. Please take a couple of moments and outline some of the worst horrors that we really need to keep an eye on because the situation isn't getting better.
1: Yes, thank you, Dennis, as always, for the coverage of Haiti and for your consistent solidarity. Where do we start? You know, last Sunday, October 3rd, there was a funeral service for Pierre Damas Bell, the 20-year-old Haitian student who threw himself in front of a semi on a freeway outside Springfield, Ohio, after being fitted with an ankle monitor and threatened with deportation back to Haiti. And at the service, there was a statement read from his father, who said, "He was my everything. He was the son I fought for most of my life. Sometimes I have the feeling that I see him. I have the illusion that he is coming back one day." And, you know, as we start, I would, you know, urge us to keep this young man in our hearts and in our minds as we fight to abolish ICE and to end the deportations of Haitians and so many others right now. And, you know, I just read a report from the Haitian Bridge Alliance, which, you know, they issued a statement condemning the recent shooting of a Dominican immigrant in New York who was shot in his yes. car, and, you know, with his five-year-old son in the back
0: in
1: seat.
0: The back seat, yeah. Shot in the throat, yeah.
1: Exactly. And, you know, these atrocities are happening every day. And, you know, we have to, there have been 60 deaths of detainees in ICE custody from 2025 until today. 32 documented shooting incidents by ICE since 2025, 9 dead, 15 others injured. So, you know, what's happening to Haitian refugees here is also happening to other refugees. And we have to all join together yes. to make sure this has to stop. And, you know, we have
0: And let's spend a little more time on that. What's happening to Haitians in this country based on the unleashing of a certain kind of violence that comes from the political will all the way from the top? This is a different time and a different level of violence, isn't it?
1: Yes, it is. And, you know, the violence is being directed right from the top of the Trump administration down to local officials, social media, you know, right-wing social media, you know, attacking Haitians, you know, for supposedly eating pets in Springfield, Ohio, Haiti for being like an S-hole country, can't say the word that Trump used, you know, ethnic cleansing of Haitians, of black and brown people who've been living in this country for decades. And, you know, I think that like for every report that we get, like from the Haitian community here, is that people are terrified. And that, you know, they've lost their work permits. So in order to work, and they've been here legally. They've been here legally with TPS or the humanitarian parole program. And so as those have ended, they've also lost, Haitian migrants have lost their work permits and are in danger of being picked up at any moment. And so they're avoiding public gatherings. Many of the children are staying away from school. I mean, it's a human rights catastrophe inside this country produced by this administration, which is no surprise since they're doing this all over the world.
0: Again, you're listening to Flashpoints on Pacifica Radio. We're speaking with Robert Roth. He is co-founder of Haiti Action Committee. He works with Pierre Lebeausé and some of our other good friends who have been trying to keep an eye on this for a long time. It really is hard to convey the level of suffering and the decades of poverty that have left the Haitian people where they are now. And it blows my mind that the United States does appear to be sustaining decades-old policy of you got to keep them down and stupid because, you know, who knows what's going to happen. You might end. Aristide was their worst nightmare, right?
1: Right. That's right.
0: So they came and they stole them. They kidnapped them and they stole them. They kidnapped them and freaking threw

0: And right now, like it, they just opened for a new year. And in spite of every atrocity going on in Haiti, they now had 7,000 students show up, you know, for like to learn and to grow in, you know, an environment, you know, where they could really be proud of being Haitian and become doctors and nurses and lawyers and agronomists, et cetera, et cetera. And at the same time, the Aristides have also orchestrated the building of a teaching hospital that is not, that is that remains open in spite of the fact that so many hospitals have been closed because of the death squads that have like infested Haiti. So, you know, in the middle of all of these, of all of this misery, there is resistance. There are projects that are happening. Haitians will never stop attempting to recreate a democracy. They'll never stop aiding each other, you know, with mobile health clinics, with women's groups, like supporting victims of gang rape. All of this is happening under, you know, even within a situation where over 8,000 people have been killed in the last year alone, where gang rapes are now endemic, where children have been unable to attend school, where half the population is suffering from extreme hunger, and where 1.5 million people, Dennis, have had to flee their homes and become internal refugees. They're living wherever they can, in schools that have been shuttered, in hospitals that have shut down, under tents and tarps. And in spite of all this, there's resistance, community self-defense, mutual aid, like we talk about here, is happening all the time within Haiti. And so we have
1: to... You said 1.5 million on the run, 1.5 million in this tiny country.
0: That's right. This is a country of 12 million people. And, you know, so it's equivalent to what happened after that devastating earthquake in 2010, when about 2 million people were living under tents and tarps. So this is the situation that the U.S. has created by overthrowing democratic governance, overthrowing the most progressive governments in Haiti's history, and installing right-wing governments that have been in bed with these so-called gangs and with these paramilitaries. There was just a new human rights report from the U.N. that detailed, and obviously we have issues with the U.N. and its occupation of Haiti, which produced nothing good and many bad things for the people of Haiti, but the fact that even the UN is writing about the collusion of former and current government officials and business elites with these paramilitaries that have just been called gangs in the US, but these paramilitary death squads, which have been wreaking havoc in Haiti, have strong ties with sectors of a business elite and with the government. And so, like, I'll give you a couple of examples.
1: Praise.
0: There's a key paramilitary death squad leader who was appointed in May to a municipal commission established by the central government in the Cité Soleil shantytown. So they, on the one hand, they, the U.S. and, you know, and all of these other international agencies have identified this person as a paramilitary death squad leader, and yet he's now part of a municipal commission. There's been no enforcement of the arms embargo to Haiti. None. High-powered weapons continue to flow from Florida. How come? Where is the, you know, the U.S. has a lot of power all over the world, but they can't stop arms from flowing from Florida to Haiti. And at times in this report, they detail times where these arms have been routed to the death squads through corrupt police units and the Haitian army. And when they do arrest some of these death squad leaders or some of these politicians connected to the death squads, they're released within a month, you know? And so there's a lot of performative opposition to the death squads and the

0: our militaries, but the reality is that there's complicity at every level, and this is what keeps them powerful. And this is why, like a person like Jimmy Charizier, known as Barbecue, who's the leader of the Vive Ensemble Death Squad Coalition, continues to give press conferences and move freely around the country, you know? And this is the same government that took out, you know, the U.S. government took out President Maduro of Venezuela, along with his wife and colleague, Celia Flores, right? They've, you know, they have, when they want you gone, they make it happen. And obviously they are not committed to ending this paramilitary death squad activity in Haiti, because in the end it serves their interest. It destabilizes the country, it justifies foreign occupation, and it creates a situation in which the Haitian government can turn to war criminals like Eric Prince, formerly of Blackwater, you know, formerly of, you know, of an organization that committed massacres during the Iraq War. He now has a contract, a multi-million dollar contract with the Haitian government, supposedly to fight the gangs. And also he's in charge of the, his group is in charge of collecting customs at the port. All right. So mercenaries, foreign occupation, a new right wing, a more permanent right wing government is their strategy for Haiti. And, you know, a government that will give the U.S. total access to all the land and resources, you know, that Haiti has. And Haiti is a very rich country in terms of
1: that's the catch, isn't it?
0: Of course, it is.
1: The poor Haitian people in the one of the resource rich spots in the world.
0: That's right. And, you know, when we see how they're pivoting towards Cuba, when we see what they're threatening, you know, to do regime change against the socialist government of Cuba, we should realize that the end result is what's happening in Haiti. The end result of these regime changes, these coups, you know, are to create situations which are intolerable for the population that's living in these countries. You know, Haitians can't go to market right now. They can't send their kids to school. They can't travel on the roads, right? And all of this is like, it harkens all the way back to the coup that they did against the most popular government in Haitian history. And this is the result. And this is the result of what they want to create in Cuba.
1: It's unbelievable. It really is. And you, when you know, if you have experience, Robert, you and I have been on the ground. We have witnessed the extraordinary love that the Haitian people showed for the Aristides based on their actions and involvement. And we've talked about this before, but the Aristides didn't need a private police force to protect them to walk the streets of Haiti. This is all created. And we have to say, right, that the structure that the United States superimposed on Haiti, this is an old story. It's not just a Trump sort of thing, is it? Death squad structure, empowering people with big guns and a little extra money to control what's going on in the ground is old hat for the USA, right? This is what we're seeing here.
0: Yeah. And like, you know, when you're talking about the bipartisan nature of this attack on the Haitian people, you know, yes. Like, go back, obviously, the coup was a bipartisan operation, you know, both supported by, you know, and like orchestrated by a Republican administration with Democratic Party support, you know, and the Martelly government, which was installed in 2011, was helped to be installed by Hillary Clinton, who came back from the Arabs, from Egypt during the Arab Spring to tell the Electoral Council in Haiti that they had to include this total misogynist, total drug dealer, and total right-wing, you know, fascist, that he had to be included in the runoff. And it was his administration that empowered these gangs and turned them into weapons of the Haitian government. And so the U.S. bears tremendous responsibility for what's happening now in Haiti, you know, and it's consistent with what the U.S. is doing all around the world, whether it's in Iran, Lebanon, supporting the genocide and basically co-sponsoring the genocide in Gaza and the West Bank. So we shouldn't be surprised, you know, that this is happening in Haiti. And we can't just look at Haiti in isolation. We have to see it as part of an overall strategy. And we have to see the resistance in Haiti as critical to resistance all around the Caribbean, in Latin America, to the defense of Cuba, et cetera. We have to work together in a period when we can see the empire has a strategy of working everywhere together. We have to start working together.
1: Beautiful. Really want to thank you for taking the time out. And we've been speaking with Robert Roth, co-founder of Haiti Action Committee, knows a great deal about the current political situation and the historical context that is important for us to understand. People on the left need to understand. We talk about responsibility, the kinds of torture that has been financed by the United States government and carried out and continues in Haiti, almost, essentially right below the radar.
0: Right.
1: We're going to keep going. We thank you for the work.
0: And Dennis, you just let me say that if people want to get in, you know, want to get more information, they can go to www.HaitiSolidarity.net. They can look for Haiti Action on Facebook and Instagram. 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And again, thank you so much.
1: Give that again, please. Give those details again.
0: All right. So it's for Haiti Action. You can follow us on Facebook or Instagram. You can go to our website at www.HaitiSolidarity.net. And to contribute to support Haitians who are resisting all of this terror, and to support Haitian refugees who are under the gun right now, you can go to www.HaitiEmergencyRelief.org.
1: All right. Thanks for taking the time out. We'll be bothering
0: you
1: again real soon.
0: All right. Thank you so
1: much. Stay safe. You're absolutely welcome. My honor. And you are listening to Flashpoints on Pacifica Radio. My name is Dennis Bernstein. The show is Flashpoints. You hear us every weekday from 5 to 6 over the Pacifica Radio Network, and we're proud to be there. We're going to take a short break, and we're going to come back for a few pink notes with Cynthia Papermaster from Code Pink. She's got some important information she wants to share with you. Stay with us.

0: 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My name is Dennis Bernstein, and we do this thing with Code Pink every week. Pink Notes. We love what Code Pink is up to. We feel we have a joint spirit here, Pacifica Radio, KPFA. Speaking for myself, of course, but welcome. Cynthia, I know that you got a lot going on, and I wanted to give you a shot. We've been busy doing all that other business, but there's some frontline business and actions planned. Code Pink has been in the middle doing wonderful work since its inception. So take it away. What's going on?
1: Oh, well, good to be with you, Dennis. The way this country got founded was some kind of taxpayer uprising, I believe. Do you remember that?
0: What?
1: There was a taxpayer uprising. That's the way we got our independence from Britain, right?
0: Yeah. Oh, yeah. We remember. Yeah, I remember that. Yeah.
1: It was like a Boston Tea Party.
0: I'm too young to remember that.
1: Okay. You know, we didn't like being taxed without being represented. No taxation without representation. Anyway, we're at that place again, aren't we? I mean, I don't know anybody who's happy about how their taxes are being used. And there's a lot of different issues around that. But we're unhappy that our taxpayers, that our taxes are being used to fund war now to the tune of $1.5 trillion they're asking for the war budget for next year. So we're having a taxpayer uprising. And we're going to go to Washington, D.C. to do this. November 10 through 12. We're saying we'd like people to join us in D.C. for 3 days of peaceful resistance. And we really want people to be part of this, to come to D.C. No more money for wars and militarism and the war on Iran and all wars and U.S. complicity in Israeli crimes. No more money for Israel. No integration of the U.S. and Israeli militaries. And that's really crucial. The National Defense Authorization Act, or the war budget, is being voted on, we think, right after the midterms in November. And the Senate and the House are going to be back in session, and we're going to be there too, because we don't want the U.S. and Israeli militaries to be merged. They already are, to a certain extent, as we know. This would allow the Israeli government to get funding for their military without an annual appropriation for that. It would just be embedded in our war budget. So this is not acceptable. We have to fight that. And we don't want to spend over $1 trillion on war. We need health care, affordable housing, green energy, sustainable future, stop destroying the climate with all the military action going on everywhere. So this is really exciting. I'm very excited about it.
0: And you're planning an action in Washington, D.C. from November 10th to 12th. Is that right?
1: Yeah, that's exactly right. We're going to be there for 3 days. We're going to have a lot of events. For people who can stomach it, we're going to be doing some lobbying. That means going inside, going in the House and Senate, going in the Capitol, and visiting legislators' offices. If you're coming from California, you can join us to visit California legislators. People are coming from all over the country, and we have over 20 organizations with us so far, including Taxpayers Against Genocide, Doctors Against Genocide, climate groups, CARE, Youth Climate Fund, Disability Justice for Eisenhower Media Network, Fellowship of Reconciliation, World Beyond War, Roots Action. I could go on and on. So if people are interested, they need to go to codepink.org. Codepink.org is our website. Click on events, and you'll see a calendar of events. Code Pink is doing things all over the country, and you'll see for November 10 through 12, the Taxpayers Uprising event that you can get more details, sign up. And I'll also add that we are renting houses in D.C., so if people want to come and join us and stay with us,
0: that's interesting.
1: Yes, we would love that.
0: Just because you sort of like you can, it frees you to be down there for a little bit and do some serious lobbying. Is that the idea?
1: Yes, and it's affordable. I mean, it's very expensive to stay in places in D.C., but we don't, and we are not wealthy in Code Pink. And it's going to be affordable. We'll be able to share the rent. Also, these are wonderful organizing spaces where people can get together, make posters, make props. We're going to be the usual Code Pink thing, and I am so excited about this because for many years now, over 20 years, Code Pink has used street theater, drama, costumes, humor, sarcasm. Not sarcasm. That's not the word I'm looking for. Well, you know what I'm saying? We are. We're out there.
0: You know, we love Code Pink. Can't you tell? That's why we have a little place for you at least once a week to tell your story. Of course, we don't advocate. We're just here as a platform for free speech. I personally think that I love the invention of Code Pink, and I really do. You know, I think in the West Coast, they came to activism through Medea Benjamin and through rescuing KPFA, which we almost lost because there were a couple of power-happy idiots who thought they had a better idea for free speech radio than a radio station.
1: Yeah, well, we prefer power with, not power over. So we are powerful. We are powerful. There's more of us than them. And we demand that our taxes be used for what we want them used for. Instead of endless war, genocide, occupation, you know, we've got to rise up. So this is our opportunity to do that.
0: All right. And, well, let me just let people know you are listening to Flashpoints on KPFA Pacifica Radio. We are talking with Cynthia Papermaster. She works with Code Pink Bay Area. And Cynthia, just remind people why Code Pink is important now, why it was founded, why it's important now, and what people get when they become a part. Which is easy to do.
1: Wonderful question. Well, we are a feminist, grassroots, anti-military organization. We're mainly women-led, but we absolutely welcome every gender. And we are non-hierarchical. We are anti-imperialist, anti-patriarchal, anti all of the awful things. And we are pro-life. And pro-peace. And we really are very fierce feminists. You know, you'll see us quite often disrupting all kinds of things, hearings in Congress. If war profiteers are in a public space, you'll see us disrupting. So we're not afraid to speak out. And we are also very loving. I mean, we are based on love of life, love of our beautiful, beautiful paradise that we live on, this wonderful planet that we have. And we have to use that love to end these endless wars, end this horrible suffering, end the genocide. Everywhere, people should be living in peace. So this is what we do, and we do it in pink. So you can always see us. You know, Jody likes to say, if you get five people together who are wearing pink, it looks like a whole room full of people.
0: Yeah.
1: So anyway,
0: that's it? No more.
1: I'm going to D.C. I'm renting a house there for folks. It's not a party, but you know, we have a tendency to have fun.
0: Well, again, remind folks of the details in terms of the upcoming Washington international action.
1: Okay. Taxpayer uprising starting on November 10, and it'll be 3 days of nonviolent, peaceful advocating for defeating the National Defense Authorization Act, the war budget of $1.5 trillion, and that provision that merges the U.S. and Israeli militaries. That will be game over. If that happens, our feeling about that is if that actually goes through, it's pretty much game over. We will never be free of Israel's influence on our government and military. We will never be free of this sort of death project that they are doing. And we can't let that happen. So we have to do an uprising now, and a peaceful one at that.
0: Thank you.
1: On the fact that we don't want our taxes going for that. Thank you.
0: Thank you. Thank you, Cynthia. Thank you, Code Pink. We will continue our collaboration with Code Pink that we are calling Pink Notes, and we're proud to be a part of any movement that Code Pink is a part of. You are. Thank you, Cynthia. You are listening to Flashpoints on Pacifica Radio. My name is Dennis Bernstein, and this is your daily investigative news magazine. We call it Flashpoints. Take it away.
2: And that does it for another episode of Flashpoints. Our executive producer is Dennis Bernstein. Senior producers, Miguel Gavilan Molina and Kevin Pina. Technical producer, Rod Akil. Our theme music written and produced by Charlie Lang. 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

0: All right, welcome to the Michael Slate Show. Now, the show this week is going to focus up on some very important interviews that we did a while back with two very important authors on the horrifying dangers the United States has brought forward into the world and the very real threat to humanity that is posed before us today. At the back end of the show, we will be talking with George Prochnick about an article he wrote for the New Yorker magazine, When It's Too Late to Stop Fascism, According to Stefan Zweig. And opening the show up, I'm very pleased to welcome to the show the author Craig Stephen Wilder. And he's going to be talking with us about his important book, Ebony and Ivy, on slavery and the Ivy League schools. So I'm really pleased to welcome to the show Craig Stephen Wilder. Craig, welcome.
1: Thank you. I'm glad to be here.
0: So I was wondering how you came to this book, because the idea of exploring, particularly someone who's currently enmeshed in this whole elite university scene, right? And that you come and you kind of bite in the hand that feeds you, right?
1: Yeah, you are to a certain extent. Yeah, absolutely. And, you know, look, I think this started in 2002. It started a long time ago. I was teaching at Williams College. I had just gotten hired at Dartmouth. And I had set out a small project. I just wanted to write an article that was going to explain how it was that black abolitionists, free black people in the Northeast, managed to enter the professions since they couldn't go to college. And it's a New England story. A lot of these kids are coming from as far away as Philadelphia and Baltimore to these New England towns to study with a friendly minister or a school that will accept just a few black students. There's a lot of violence around that. But I became increasingly interested in the question of why they couldn't attend the colleges. By the 1830s, for instance, Native Americans had actually been students on campus for almost 200 years. So it wasn't just race that was happening. It actually suggested that colleges had a much bigger role in shaping American society and in determining who was educable and who wasn't, and in shaping the politics of slavery and the politics of conquest. And so I started going back in time. I actually kind of forgot those essays that I was intending to write. And I went way back to the 17th and the 16th century and started looking at the origins of these colleges and the role that they played in the colonial world.
0: When you did that, and you begin your book by stating straight up that the founding, funding, and development of higher education in America was thoroughly entwined with the social and economic forces that were devastating, transforming, just, you know, causing untold human suffering, untold in the history of the world up to that point in terms of West and Central Africa and what was happening there. Let's explore this a little. You said that human slavery was actually the precondition. It wasn't just something that accompanied, but it was the precondition for the rise of higher education in the Americas.
1: Yeah. And, you know, let's look at the institutions we know and watch them on the ground. Harvard is established in 1636. It's the first college in the British colonies. There are already colleges in the Spanish colonies. New Spain has colleges. Catholic priests are establishing colleges in the Dominican Republic. What's the Dominican Republic today? Mexico, Peru. The very first college in the Americas is established in Santo Domingo in the Dominican Republic in 1536, about 100 years before Harvard. When Harvard is established in 1636, the relatively weak Puritan colony, Massachusetts, is establishing a college in part to evangelize Native Americans. A major goal of the college is actually to wage sort of cultural warfare against Native people, to convert Native children to Christianity. It's a system of evangelicalism or evangelizing and transformation that would create generational divisions, linguistic and other cultural crises, so that the mechanisms of power and conquest were not just military. They were also educational, they were religious, they were cultural. But to pay for that project, Harvard actually turns increasingly to New England's commercial relationship with the West Indies. As one Harvard historian confesses, Samuel Eliot Morison, in the 20th century, it's the West Indies, it's Barbados that saves New England. New England is a faltering colony until, in fact, it establishes itself as the commercial supplier, the merchant suppliers to the West Indian plantations, where the wealthiest men in the British Atlantic live. And so they begin supplying Barbados and the other British West Indian islands with everything they need, from fish to vegetables to wood to build barrels to carry rum out of those plantations, the cheap fish that's actually used, salted dried fish used to feed enslaved Africans on those plantations. That's how they make their money. And Harvard follows that trade so that the college begins using that commercial network to recruit wealthy students and donors from the West Indies in order to sustain itself and maintain its missions and fund its missions.
2: And it's amazing because one of the things that you detail, you know, very well is the fact that they actually chased after this. I mean, they, in terms of this being sort of, and I want to explore first this economic level that we're on, but in terms of this being the economic foundation of these colleges, and it was a back and forth because on the one hand, they went and they sought out these slave traders and the merchants, you know, who were, you know, nobody wanted to talk about. Well, we're dealing in human flesh, but that was actually what these universities very purposely went out and sought, was the people that had that kind of disposable income, if you will.
1: Historically, when we mention slavery at all in the context of the university, we tend to actually mention it as if it's just environmental, right? There happened to be slavery in the Atlantic world, and so, of course, there might be a slave or two on the Harvard campus. But in fact, the relationship is much more intentional than that. The universities, the college's trustees and its officers actually sought out the West Indians. They looked for them. They were searching for that money, and they were searching to formalize those relationships. There's an incredible moment that happens right after Harvard is founded. It's founded in 1636. The very next year, the Pequot War breaks out in southern New England and culminates in what's famously known as the Pequot Massacre, the destruction of hundreds of Pequot Indians. Hundreds of women and children are also taken captive, and they're put on a ship named the Desire and sent to the West Indies to be sold as slaves. That ship also returns with Africans. So it's the first slave ship to leave New England, and it's the first slave ship to return. Right after it returns, Harvard gets its first slave. In 1638, only 2 years after the college is founded, a man who's referred to as the Moor is on campus, and he's the slave of basically the headmaster of the school, and he's being used to take care of the rooms, take care of Harvard Yard. And, you know, we have to think about Harvard Yard as a relatively small collection of wood frame buildings. But the slave is there almost from the beginning. And in fact, actually, I think that's a perfect example of what happens across the history of American colleges. The enslaved Africans are always there. They're always on campus, and slave traders are always on the board.
2: You're listening to The Michael Slate Show, and we're talking today with Craig Stephen Wilder. And Craig is the author of the book Ebony and Ivy, Race, Slavery, and the Troubled History of America's Universities. You had another aspect that you spoke about, too, in your book, which actually really got me, too, as you said, the defend and regulate the colonies aspect of the ties that bind. That's what I took as a note, the defend and regulate their colonies aspect of the ties and bind. You called the schools actually imperial instruments akin to armies and forts. What are you talking about there?
1: What I'm talking about is you really have to look at why Harvard gets established. And, you know, there are multiple reasons. There are multiple historical explanations for the establishment of colonial colleges. I think often we make the argument historically in the historiography that New England needed ministers. It needed well-trained Orthodox ministers. But in fact, actually, by 1636, the Puritan colony is only about 6 or 7 years old when Harvard is founded. It's only about 6 or 7 years old. Most of the people coming are adults. The adults are, in fact, actually the men, are, in fact, include a large number of college graduates, a large number of men who were trained at Cambridge. And so the urgency for a college isn't really that clear in 1636, especially given the other needs of the colony, feeding itself, defending itself, these really quite existential problems that it had. And so I think you have to ask some bigger questions about why it's established at that moment. And I would argue that the British colonialism in the Americas, like Spanish colonialism in the Americas and French colonialism in the Americas, actually operated on a model that had already been rehearsed in Europe. And in much the same way that in the 2 centuries before the first Englishman ever arrives in the Americas, the English crown had already used colleges in its attempts to conquer Ireland and Scotland. It had funded professorships. It had funded colleges. It had tried to wage cultural warfare to help establish religious orthodoxy so that it had other instruments than military power to achieve supremacy in those regions. What you see in the 17th century is the capacity of an emerging English empire to extend that power and extend that model of colonialism across the Atlantic world. And so not only is Harvard established in 1636, but in 1649, just 13 years later, the Parliament approves the New England Company, which is a missionary corporation for the purpose of evangelizing native people. And so when I said that you have to think about colleges like armies and forts, you actually have to think about them as instruments of cultural warfare. And while I know for a lot of people that sounds harsh, that's the role that they're actually playing in the colonial world. You know, there's a brilliant example of it that comes much later in the century, in the early 17th century, in two places, in New England and in Virginia, when they begin actually raising funds in England for the evangelization of Native Americans. And then the Brafferton Fund, the one that's used at the college in William and Mary to establish Brafferton Hall, the Indian college, the instructions actually include taking Native American children from friendly nations and kidnapping Native American children from unfriendly nations to train them up as ministers and then send back people of their own color and blood to evangelize and accelerate the process of cultural transformation. And so I would argue, in fact, that one of the primary roles for us of colleges in the colonial world is precisely that, to be on the front line of a cultural war that's happening between people who are fighting off conquest and the conquerors.
2: Mm-hmm. That's very heavy. And we'll get back to that towards the end of the discussion, because I think that there's actually some of that that applies as well today when you think about this. Well, let me first remind listeners that you're tuned into the Michael Slate Show, and we're talking today with Craig Stephen Wilder, professor of American history at MIT and the author of a really fabulous book, a really powerful book, Ebony and Ivy, Race, Slavery, and the Troubled History of America's Universities. And I have to ask you this, Craig, because it's sort of it's very heavy when when you're talking about this. You're talking about the Native American, the Native peoples here. And throughout your book, there's a constant sort of back and forth in terms of the relationship between the Native peoples and the enslaved African people.
1: Right, right.
2: Let's talk about that a little, because it seems to be a linchpin for a lot of what happens.
1: Yeah. One of the things I wanted to do in the book, and I think I had to do it, in some ways, a book about slavery in colleges doesn't make sense until you look closely at Native American history. Or in other words, I asked the question as I was doing the research for this book. It took me 11 years, and there came this moment when I had to try and figure out, why were these tiny little colleges in need of so much money? Well, in other words, you know, they were turning to slave traders. They were turning to planters in the South and the West Indies to recruit students for donations, et cetera, to make these close cultural ties and institutional ties. You know, the Puritans in New England are looking to the Puritans in the West Indies for support. The Congregationalists at Yale are looking to Congregationalists in other parts of the Americas. And when the later colleges are established, they do something very similar. Immediately upon their establishment, they start turning to the West Indies and the South for money and students. And I was asking myself, why do these tiny little schools, often some of them actually don't have more than a dozen students, and they're lucky if they have a single faculty member, why do they need so much money? And part of the answer is actually that they're not just there to educate the kids, the boys who are on campus. They're also there to play this role in the process of conquest and colonialism, this cultural role, this role in accelerating conquest and colonialism. One of the things that's tied to that is I also didn't want to create this sort of romantic history in which Africans, enslaved Africans and Native Americans are both oppressed people. And therefore, they can't participate in each other's oppression, because part of the mechanisms of colonialism actually often put their fates in conflict and mean that the very presence of one group is actually doing damage to the other.
2: Okay, we're talking about slave traders in the backbone of the universities. Yeah. And again, they refer to themselves as merchants. But you also talk about, as you're talking about what's happening between the Native peoples and the enslaved African peoples, you're talking about what's happening in society in general. But that actually, it wasn't just the foundation of these schools. Like, they needed this, like, yo, where am I going to get the money to start up the school? I got to You don't like it, but I got to go do it, right? Well, actually, the development of these schools actually coincided with and depended a lot on how the slave trade was doing.
1: Right.
2: And it was really very much tied to the peaking of the slave trade represented the full flowering of these universities.
1: Right. In fact, actually, when I started to make that realization, I think you described it perfectly, that's when the book really came together. It was an 11-year project, and about 6 or 7 years into it, I was still struggling to try to figure out how to bring this story all together. And that became the key. There came a point when I really realized that, and just to describe it, in the British colonies, between 1636 and 1745, there are only three colleges, right? There's Harvard in Massachusetts, 1636. There's William and Mary in Virginia, 1693. And there's Yale College, the collegiate school, in Connecticut, 1701. And so those three colleges actually for, you know, basically 120 years are, in fact, the academic infrastructure of the British colonies. And then between 1745 and 1769, fewer than 25 years, less than a quarter century, seven new colleges get established. Codrington College in Barbados, and all of them fight about who was first. So I'm not going to get into that business, you know, because it's all just ego and foolishness. But Codrington College in Barbados, which we often leave out, the College of New Jersey, which is now Princeton, the College of Philadelphia, which is now the University of Pennsylvania, King's College, which is now Columbia, Queens College, which is now Rutgers, the College of Rhode Island, which is Brown, and Dartmouth College up in New Hampshire. But that 25-year period, when the number of colleges more than triples, that's when the slave trade is peaking in the Atlantic world. And all of these colleges and all of the denominations, the religious denominations that establish them, are turning to slavery and the slave trade to institutionalize their presences in the American colonies, to make a claim upon the American colonies by establishing churches, schools, colleges, libraries, hospitals. And the money for that institutional transformation is coming directly from the slave trade and slavery.
2: And you can see that the sort of the impact of all that and how that plays. And you have all these people going into these schools, and there's this idea of, like, especially you have an area where that is being colonized itself by Britain and various other forces, colonial forces in the world at the time. And you have this population, this settler population, if you will, that comes in and it's training its future generations. You have a whole section in the book that talks about how these people were trained in a certain outlook and a certain whole way of looking, and particularly looking at African people. And it happened, too, with the Native peoples, because they were also called into. You look at all the wars that were fought against the Native peoples and how these various collegiate people went out and were the first ones to rush to kill the indigenous people in these wars. But you have this whole thing where a whole dehumanization of particularly the African people, but to a certain extent, as time goes on, the Native peoples as well, a dehumanization and the training in the most violent interaction with people that you can imagine.
1: One of the key elements to telling the story is just being honest about it. And the colleges not only take money from slavery and the slave trade, and they not only have slave traders on their boards of trustees and among their founders, in fact, lots of them. When I started this, I thought the thing that would be difficult to find would be the connections between the trustees and the slave trade. And in fact, it was one of the easiest things because the trustees were often slave traders. So it was an immediate connection. It wasn't something that was sort of, you know, that you had to follow some path to get to. And so not only do they take that money, not only are the students often the sons of slave traders and planters, and the money is coming out of these regions of the world, but you also, in fact, have the active participation of the campuses in many of these sort of wars of empire. And I'll go back to the Pequot War in 1637. Harvard is too young, too immature, and too ephemeral to really participate in that war. But the beginnings of Harvard are really sort of stabilized by that war. When the English, when the Puritans conquer the Pequot, one of the things that happens in the aftermath is they divide up Pequot territory. Remember, they sell all those women and children. They have the massacre. But they also divide up Pequot territory. Well, Harvard gets 2,000 acres of land from that, which becomes part of its endowment and part of what allows it to remain stable. And in fact, it'll acquire land for much of the next century as the Puritans continue to expand into Indian country. By 1675, when King Philip's War breaks out in New England 40 years later, now Harvard is, in fact, a relatively stable but still small colonial college. It's supplying the colonial government. And Harvard graduates and Harvard students participate in every aspect of King Philip's War. They're everywhere. The children who enter Harvard in the next century are the children of the veterans of the Pequot War. And so universities, colleges, and warfare are, in fact, tied together fairly early in colonial history. The colleges don't invent the idea that people of color are less than human. That's actually invented in the nasty, miserable business of enslaving people and violently conquering them. But what the colleges do is they refine those ideas and they give them intellectual legitimacy. And that's a key role of the college in shaping the intellectual culture of the Americas that sustains both colonialism and slavery.
2: Now, I want to move into something that's a little bit different, but it sort of takes us a little further. At that period of time, you had, you know, tremendous changes happening in the world. Mm-hmm. And one of the things you had was you had the Enlightenment going on in a certain sense, in science in particular. But you had this irony, and you mention it in the book, you had this irony of all of these people, these universities, these, as we said, the elite universities, the people that are really the sort of the backbone of civilization in the America. And you have this whole thing where in the midst of all these really important things going on and what could be liberating in a certain sense in terms of getting rid of the mental shackles and whatnot. You have all of that, but you also have at the same time the greatest atrocities happening. How did that play out in relation to these universities? Because here they are, they're all, you know, like, well, Harvard and Yale and, you know, and you've got the people with the, you know, you see all the pictures that are in your book and it's like, wow, these are like, these are really, talk about stuffed shirts. These guys really look like it, you know, but at the same time, you know, and everybody's always like, well, you know, you go to Harvard or Yale or Dartmouth or anyway, you're a brainiac, right? Right. And the whole point of you have the this enlightenment, you have all the possibility, but you have the most venal things going on in the, you know, it's a terrible irony there.
1: Yeah. Yeah. And I think it's something hard for us to often wrestle with because we want an either or. We want the enlightenment as a period of sort of intellectual expansion, and that tends toward both political and physical liberty. But that's actually inconsistent with the, some other facts that are just really quite inconvenient but inescapable. You know, the age of the Enlightenment is also the beginning of genocidal warfare. It includes the peak of the Atlantic slave trade and Atlantic slavery. And so you have, in fact, these violent and grotesque contradictions to this notion of an intellectual culture that's tending toward greater human liberty and greater respect for the individual. And I would argue that it's not really inconsistent, that underwriting much of the Enlightenment project is conquest, colonialism, and slavery. And so universities aren't just expanding in the Americas at the peak of the slave trade. We have to remember that universities in Europe are also expanding at the peak of the slave trade. The very planters in the West Indies, the William Codrington, who leaves part of his estate to the Society for the Propagation of the Gospel in the early 18th century and eventually establishes Codrington College, which I mentioned in Barbados. Codrington also gives to his alma mater, Oxford University. And the British universities, the French universities, the Dutch universities, Spanish universities are actually also benefiting from Atlantic slavery and the slave trade, and they're consuming the products being produced by the Americas. And I don't mean the, you know, the physical products, the intellectual products, including things like race and racism. They're actually beginning to take over the project of refining those ideas and giving them legitimacy. And so part of the Enlightenment project itself is wrestling with human difference, human variation, but also the vulgar, violent, often grotesque inequalities and brutalities of the world in which the Enlightenment emerges.
2: Mm-hmm. I want to remind people that you're listening to The Michael Slate Show, and we're talking today with Craig Stephen Wilder, who's the author of Ebony and Ivy, Race, Slavery, and the Troubled Histories of America's Universities. You know, a really great book, and I really recommend people get this and study it, all right, and think about it a lot, because it's just going to it's gonna open your head up. You know, Craig, before we move into one thing here, I wanted to also ask you this because I always appreciate someone who is fearless in the search for truth, okay? And in particular, I have to tell you, I loved what you did to Jefferson and Franklin, what they did to themselves, but the fact that you didn't try to cover up what these people were about, because a lot of people might say, well, that was all this stuff was like when England was running the show and this was happening, this was happening. But actually, you had these people who were, in fact, slaveholders themselves, and not only were slaveholders, but actually didn't really apologize for it. They didn't really think there was all that much wrong with it, you know, no matter what the popular mythology is today. Let's talk about that a little bit, mm-hmm. because I found the one thing about, particularly around Jefferson, about the orangutan question, which was I mean, you know, you read it and you're like, what? Wait a minute, you know.
1: Yeah. You know, and part of what I wanted to do for readers was to show them how these ideas, how ideas about race and notions of the biological, cultural, and physical inequality of colored people got crafted and then sort of refined in the Atlantic world. And it's an amazing project. When I started this, I actually had thought, a lot of it is in the chapters where I talk about the first medical colleges in the American colonies, the first one being in Philadelphia and the second one in New York. And what I had thought when I went into it was that American students, students from the colonies, were going to Europe to study medicine. And in Europe, they were actually learning about race and coming back. But what I found out when I went to both the American college archives and the European colleges was actually that that's not quite how it worked. The American students in the 1750s, for instance, and 1760s, a lot of young men from the Americas were going to European universities to study medicine. But very often when they emerged on the other side of the Atlantic, they emerged as experts and were treated as experts on race because they had intimate knowledge of Africans and Native Americans. They grew up near Native Americans. They grew up with slaves. They were coming from plantations, and they were the sons of slave traders and planters. They were coming out of the West Indies. They were coming out of Virginia. You know, there were enough Virginians at the University of Edinburgh in Scotland to form a Virginia Club in the 18th century. You know, that's how many of these young wealthy boys there are. And so what you see, actually, when you look at the archives in, for instance, Edinburgh or in London, is you actually see a lot of young American colonial students refining ideas about race and contributing to the race discourse. You know, one of them, William Byrd actually gets the other side of Virginia, gets the other side of the Atlantic and starts giving lectures on what's effectively vitiligo among black people. Another gives a lecture on albinism among Native Americans. But in fact, they're often treated as experts, and they're often treated as people who carry extraordinary information. So to come back to Jefferson, Jefferson is actually contributing to this process. Jefferson, in Notes on Virginia, writes that he went out to an Indian mound, a burial site, with his slaves and had them break open graves so that he could collect Indian remains and send to his friends who were researchers in Europe. He also begins to, in that same book, Notes on the State of Virginia, begins to write about and speculate about the biological differences between Africans, Native Americans, and Europeans. And this is where he starts comparing black women to the orangutan, or in fact, what he writes is that the bestiality, effectively, of black people can be proven by the fact that the male orangutan prefers black women to females of its own species. This is an idea that not only attracted Jefferson intellectually, that he liked intellectually, but it's an idea that he'd actually taken from another publication, which was just a few years earlier, the Jamaican planter Edward Long, who did a history of Jamaica, and included in it a sort of description of the racial civilization of Jamaica as it emerged, uses, in fact, that exact comparison. And Jefferson was a student of and a consumer of the race mythologies of the Atlantic world, which people like Jefferson, who imagined themselves to be intellectuals and part of the intellectual project of the Enlightenment, were refining and popularizing.
2: All right, Craig, we're going to take a quick station break, give you a chance to recover and think and rest up a little bit, maybe get a drink of water, and then we'll come back and continue the conversation for a little bit.
1: That sounds great.
2: Okay,
1: that sounds fantastic.

0: All right, all right. Welcome back. That's Ross Shiloh with Slavery. All right, you're listening to The Michael Slate Show, and I'm your host, Michael Slate, and I'm talking today with Craig Stephen Wilder. Craig is a professor of history, American history at MIT, and he's the author of a really heavy, very important book called Ebony and Ivy, Race, Slavery, and the Troubled History of America's Universities. And when we left, we were just talking about Jefferson. I have to say, too, you know, Franklin, who is always presented as like the funny old guy that's like, you know, a harebrained genius who, you know, wears his little glasses and loves everybody.
1: Right.
0: Actually, was pretty damn didn't like black people a whole lot.
1: Well, you know, I mean, there's a Franklin we know and there's the Franklin we don't know. And the Franklin we know is the guy who's in Paris, who everybody loves because he's an intellectual and he's relatively secular. And so he fits into the mood of pre-revolutionary Paris quite well. And then there's also the Benjamin Franklin, who is effectively a lifelong slave owner, who opposes slavery at the end of his life, but actually, as one of his biographer notes, never actually emancipates anyone.
0: Right.
1: So we talk about him as the founder of the Pennsylvania Abolition Society, but we often fail to mention that all of his slaves either ran away or they died his slaves, or he died and they remained enslaved. And there's also the Franklin, who by the 1750s is deeply enmeshed in the emerging project of defending conquest and colonialism, and who's part of the project. And I don't want to make it sound conspiratorial, because it's not. It's actually the evolution of a body of cultural and intellectual ideas that attend to and respond to conquest, colonialism, and the violent realities of conquest and slavery. But he's part of an intellectual project which is coming to justify slavery and conquest, at least in the extent to which it actually comes to affirm the racial distinctions that allow those trades to be carried on. And so, for instance, the Franklin of the 1750s is part of a generation who are predicting the extinction, if not extermination, of Native people in the Americas. And that's an extraordinary moment. I write about it in the book because I think we all need to remember that in the 18th century there emerged an extraordinarily dangerous idea, vision of the future of the Americas without, in fact, Native people.
0: Mm-hmm. Yeah, exactly. Now we have time, I think, for one more question.
1: Sure.
0: And I don't know how to actually – I'm going to try and put three or four of them together. But the point about what you began talking about, American students flocking to Europe, especially going to Scotland, Edinburgh, going to medical school there, learning science. You make in the book, you make this point that says race did not come from science and theology, but came to science and theology. I wanted you to explain that, because that's the sort of – you got this rise out of that whole time when people were going and they were learning things that were very new and very real in some cases. There was a real progressive aspect to what was going on in Edinburgh. Then you also had the rise of scientific racism when you come back to the States. This is something – a contradiction I wanted to explore a little bit.
1: Yeah. Part of what I wanted readers to remember or to really emphasize was that there's a notion that we often talk about racial science and theological racism as if, in fact, race comes out of those. Those are the vehicles that produce race. And I wanted people to remember that actually it's real people becoming scientists and then imposing upon this emerging body of practices that we call science, racialized beliefs that transform the intellectual culture. And you can see it with the young Americans who are actually in Scotland in the 1760s. You know, they're actually racing. The Philadelphians and the New Yorkers are basically in a competition to see who'll get back first and establish the first medical school, and the Philadelphians win. Philadelphia is a more logical site for it, actually, because intellectually it's a more sophisticated city, certainly in the 1760s, and more receptive to the Scottish Enlightenment tradition that these kids are studying in, these young men are studying in. But they race back. But the thing that I want readers to remember is when they get back to establish those schools, the way that they establish them is by getting access to the corpses and the bodies of enslaved people and Native Americans. And so the Philadelphia Project begins when the colonial government transfers the body of a Negro to the school so they can practice upon him. In New York, the Columbia Medical School, which is the second one in the colonies, rents its laboratories and instruction rooms in New York Hospital, which is situated directly across the street from the Negro's burial ground. And the students raid the burial grounds for the corpses and cadavers. At Dartmouth College, when they established their medical school, one of the first steps to its establishment is the personal physician of the founding president, Eliezer Wheelock. Wheelock shows up to New Hampshire with 8 slaves when he establishes Dartmouth, right? He has more slaves than students. He's got more slaves than faculty. And he's got more slaves than trustees. But his personal physician takes the corpse, the body of a deceased black man, skins it, removes the entire skin from it, boils the body in a pot to separate the flesh from the bone, and then wires the bone together for instructional purposes, for a skeleton, for instructional purposes in classes. And then he takes the entire

0: from Europe as well when they came back from Scotland, that the rise of science to the extent that science supplanted theology, it eroded the remnants of ecclesiastical control of the academy, but often then brought its own rationalizing of slavery as part of a natural process, that it underwrote the production of knowledge and it distorted the knowable.
1: Right, right. That, in fact, actually what you have, certainly by the end of the 18th century and the early 19th century, is you actually start to have a competition between science and theology to see which tradition, which intellectual site is the best site for defending slavery and defending the brutalities of the colonial world. And ultimately, science wins. And I show why in the book, how it comes to win, by in fact asserting that it was the superior position for making provable, reproducible claims about human beings. And so that it supplants what it will describe as the mythologies of theology with the truths of academic science. But those truths are in fact truths that ultimately are in defense of slavery and conquest. And because of that, it means that, remember, the very people who are founding the medical schools are the same families or funding the establishment, are the same families that are the same slave trading families that are establishing the schools. And so their presence distorts what can be known. And

0: it's such a necessary and important piece today, given what's going on in the world. So I'm really happy to welcome George to the show. George, I'm glad you're here.
1: Well, thanks so much for having me on and for what you said about the piece.
0: You recently wrote a piece in The New Yorker about the Austrian writer Stefan Zweig and his memoir, The World of Yesterday, that he wrote in the summer of 1941. Tell people who Zweig was and why his memoir was so significant that you felt you had to write about this.
1: Well, Zweig was an affluent Austrian Jew. He grew up in Vienna at the height of its cosmopolitan glamour. He himself, from a very early age, decided that his vocation was writing and was successful immediately. He began writing poetry, then he was writing essays for newspapers, and everything that he did found an audience. He began then writing extremely popular short stories, political essays, eventually histories, a novel, biographies, a libretto, a play. Everything that Zweig did added to his worldly acclamation, and he saw himself, because he became so popular, not just within Austria, but in fact worldwide, and at the pinnacle of his career in the mid-1920s, he was the most widely translated author in the world and quite possibly the most successful. He saw himself as representing all the values of humanism that he hoped the historical trends were going to affirm more and more as his life went on. The first, of course, terrible blow to this dream was the First World War, which shattered the original Habsburg Empire balance between different ethnic groups, which was a vexed balance, but one which, at least for a period of time, kept the worst aspects of prejudice and ethnic denigration in check. After that war, Zweig decided that more important to himself than being a celebrity author would be the project of doing what he could to promote tolerance, international humanism, etc. And even though he continued to write at an extraordinarily prolific rate, he spent even more time, arguably, organizing different conferences, giving talks, trying to bring together the leading humanists from everywhere, from the East as well as from the West, to talk about what could be done to ensure that the catastrophe of the First World War was not repeated. So throughout this time, leading up to the rise of fascism in the late 20s and early 30s, before Hitler actually came to power, Zweig felt that his own situation, despite his grave concern for other more vulnerable populations, that his own situation was relatively immune. And, of course, after the Nazis came to power, and eventually Austria as well, later in the 1930s, became threatened and collapsed and fell under Nazi rule, Zweig found himself suddenly among the refugee population that he had watched with compassion and with a terrible sense of premonition, dating way back to after 1933 when Hitler became chancellor. So after he himself left Austria, he went to England and then he went to the United States and eventually he ended up in Brazil. But in the United States, he did the bulk of work on his memoir in the summer of 1941, living in, of all places, a small town up the Hudson from New York City called Osnig. He lived in a house, a very modest house, not like the grand apartments and grand hotels in which he had spent most of his life, very close to Sing Sing prison. And he worked furiously on this memoir because he wasn't trying so much to preserve a record of his private existence. It says virtually nothing about his own domestic life. What he was trying to do was to look at what had happened to his generation and understand how even someone as privileged as himself, let alone the millions, without all the buffers that he had thought would barricade him against the worst effects of fascism, how those had all fallen away. So the document, what he ended up producing in an incredibly rapid rate, he was sometimes writing several hundred pages in a shorter period of a few weeks. What he ended up producing is this extraordinary, I guess we would say, almost a record in real time of how a civilization which had seemed so secure and so invested in its progressive democratic values could have collapsed so utterly and in a relatively short period of time. He really tries to look at this, and I am convinced, having spent a great deal of time with this book, that there are lessons which are sadly very pertinent for us today.
0: That was one of the really important points that you made in this article. This whole idea of even the title of the book, The World of Yesterday, and he's speaking to an audience that clearly it's not an audience that was necessarily living in the time that he was writing about and was actually looking to the future. And if he actually could conceive of a future, given what was going on in the world at the time and what

0: the future might be. But that whole idea of speaking to people about what actually, this is a warning. This is a warning to the future. And I thought this, the point that he made is that it's a law of history that contemporaries are denied a recognition of the early beginnings of the great movements which determine their times. If you look throughout history, that has so much importance in seeing how things develop and how things get to the point that they get to.
1: That's absolutely correct. Everything that you just said. First of all, in terms of the book as a message to the future, I think he literally conceived of it as a kind of message in a bottle to the future. He knew that his own generation was going to be immersed in, as he said, the abyss and unspeakable hells for as long ahead in time as he himself at the age of 60 when he was composing this could see, or 59 and about to turn 60. But at the same time, he didn't think that the Nazis would ultimately destroy the planet. What he felt was that if there was anything that he could give to allow the next generation to rebuild civilization on sounder grounds, that there could be no higher mission he could take on. To your point where you mentioned how it's denied to contemporaries to see what will become the great or the most important movements of their time, this is something that Zweig very, very poignantly presents. When Hitler first began to make a name for himself, which was in the early 1920s, nobody took him seriously because he seemed a buffoon, uneducated, so crude and ultimately unlikable that the elite, the intellectuals, couldn't imagine that this person would ever become a threat to the entire German, Austrian, and ultimately global culture. You know, there's another scene that I think of in this context. This son of the writer Thomas Mann, Klaus Mann, who was also an author, described having seen Hitler early on at a Munich tea house. And he's watching Hitler stuff his face with these cream puffs, and he's, as he puts it, such a petty bourgeois pig and so nasty and so in a visceral way, not a leader, not a figure who seems capable of inspiring the urge for greater German glory or let alone any kind of preserving any ideals of civilization. He says, this man can never be a threat to us. And he says, it's impossible. And I think in our own situation here, it's obviously the case that Trump had been around for many years in the public eye. No one who was in a position to stop him understood for a very long time that he might be capable of channeling some sort of mood of a large swath of the country that could ultimately sweep him into power.
0: You're listening to The Michael Slate Show, and today we're talking to George Prochnick, who's the author of a piece in The New Yorker called According to Stefan Zweig, a really important and chilling warning about the past and the future. You're listening to The Michael Slate Show, and today we're talking to George Prochnick, who's the author of a piece in The New Yorker called According to Stefan Zweig, a really important and chilling warning about the past and the future. You know, one of the things that comes up, too, in your piece, and I thought it really made me pause, because at the same time as what you're talking about in terms of Zweig and what he began to understand, when he actually was out there, at one point, he even ended up applauding the Nazis for their ability to bring, I think you say, a renewed sense of passion and import to German elections. And I kept thinking about the whole idea that somebody can get in there and mix it up, and really the idea is to get people, set people's heads on fire, and then you can actually get in there and wrestle with some things. But this was a fairly stunning thing to see somebody who did care the way he cared about what was going on, and then at the same time to be sort of blindsided by this whole point of the Nazis had an ability to bring a renewed sense of passion and import to the German elections.
1: I think that's a very important point. And again, there are certainly people who looked on, who continue to look on. I've seen this phrase in a number of relatively mainstream conservative essays and sites now, but the idea that, well, what this president is doing is acting like a bull in the china shop. You know, we had a huge problem. Something had to happen. He's there. He's going to shake things up. And there's this almost sly little winking, joking sense that they're going to know how to rein this force in at the right time. And historically speaking, the idea that you can control a charismatic maverick at the moment you decide it's gone too far has just been disproven time and again. And I think we have to be very clear that the passions the leader can excite, even though those passions may have different motivations and be from all sorts of different demographics with different goals in mind, they don't in any way validate the larger platform on which a charismatic leader runs. The passions may be real and sincere and have positive elements. That doesn't make anything that the leader himself represents something that we as a country can abide by.
0: And that's extremely important. I mean, again, you look at what's going on today and think about this. I mean, all the things that we got in the build-up to the election where it was like, look, the people from the Rust Belt are really coming forward. And it was this whole people who haven't voted, people who've been so ill.
1: Felt forgotten, disenfranchised, etc. I mean, beginning, of course, with his vast wealth and his notorious lack of generosity as a human being in every sense. But he said what people wanted to hear. And, I think another point that Zweig makes, though, that's relevant, because it's obvious that vote of the Trump's words, of, the forgotten man, that mattered. But another thing that Zweig points out about Hitler's ascendancy, the moment when he himself, Zweig himself, began to take Hitler seriously, was when he realized how much money was being spent on the different squads of young men that he saw training in these towns along the Austrian-German border. They would be driving new trucks, wearing these spanking new uniforms, and all very, very well healed in their appearance. And he realized that there were financial interests using the nascent Nazi Party as a front. And there was unquestionably also a great deal of moneyed interest behind Trump, and that shouldn't be lost sight of. And moneyed interests who have, since the election, however they voted, come to decide, well, maybe this can work in our favor after all. I mean, a friend was telling me recently of a friend of his who is involved with a hedge fund that made hundreds of millions of dollars in the initial weeks after Trump's election. Obviously, there's this enormous rally on Wall Street. So there has also been an acceptance of the more heinous, from the point of view of human rights, actions taken by the administration. I think, unfortunately, because the greed of people with money is so far still being gratified. So it isn't only that this one population found its hero. It's that another population found someone who would allow them to become that much richer and, in fact, increase the very socioeconomic inequalities that in some way made this president possible.
0: Now, let's move into this, because you say in your piece that Zweig recognized the crucial role of propaganda in eroding the conscience of the world at the time, and this was a massive boon to what Hitler was trying to do. Let's talk about that, because there seems to be a lot you can draw between that situation with Hitler and Trump.
1: Well, absolutely. One point that Zweig makes is that at the outset of the First World War, it was still possible for a poet, for an intellectual, for an eloquent voice to intervene in the clamor towards war and make a statement that even if it didn't halt the progress towards war, would at least cause enough of a controversy, enough of a dissension within that rush into bloodshed, that there was some hope that you could affect the course of history by sufficiently articulating the dangers of what lay ahead. But over the course of that war, what modern propaganda, what we think of as modern propaganda, really took hold and saturated all forms of media, not just print media, but radio as well. And Zweig documents to an extent how the very capacity to exaggerate the fear of strangers, the dangers posed by foreigners, became a self, not just self-perpetuating, but an expanding, snowballing phenomenon, so that by the end of the war, he actually labeled what the press was doing as the doping of excitement, that there was just a need to produce a certain kind of effect on readers or listeners so that you would continue to have what we would today call an audience share. By the time the Second World War was becoming more and more imminent, Zweig says that the organization of lies, which is how he describes propaganda, had become so effective that it was no longer possible for anyone to say anything that could have the slightest effect on the rush into the madness that terrible war became. And there were so many eloquent statements in the period leading up to our own election period. I think of Michelle Obama's rightly celebrated speech at the DNC convention and any number of other instances that if it was possible for words to matter to the whole population, they would have mattered at those moments. And unfortunately, it's obvious that our segmented news, our ability to curate our own news feeds through social media, our lack of any common standard of truth has led to a situation in which propaganda is now seen as by one side or the other, and I would argue infinitely more perniciously on the side of the right. It is now viewed as just the situation with news. You're looking for an affirmation of your opinion, not for some

0: short of a factual report. And in that situation, I don't know how you find common ground again.
1: You're listening to The Michael Slate Show, and today we're talking to George Prochnick, who's the author of a piece in The New Yorker called According to Stefan Zweig, a really important and chilling warning about the past and the future. Well, one of the things, too, though, that is very, very important in relation to all this is the fact that propaganda has that other role, which is, as you point out, is both actually whips up Hitler's base. That's what it did in Germany. It whipped up his base. And it covered for some of the most brutal things that he was doing as he was consolidating his hold on power. And that people actually didn't see the truth. They were blurred into wishful thinking. Truth was blurred into wishful thinking, even as all these terrible things were going on.
0: Absolutely. The combination, as you just said, of how propaganda can hide from people what's actually going on and stir sentiments to encourage the worst excesses. We've seen that. And we've also seen the last point that you made about how in a situation where everything feels so chaotic and dangerous, any gesture towards normalcy becomes something that people just grasped for desperately. And there was that long period in the run-up, both after the election and the period leading up to the election, when I felt as if Trump had only to not do anything awful for 24 hours, 36 hours, and you have extraordinary statements on the part of CNN where it began to sound as though this was a clear indication that he had converted and become just like any other politician. It took so little for people to want to project so much onto any sign that things were not going to be as disastrous as many people feared.
1: I have two more questions for you, and one is a question that you pose in the article, which is how far along the scale of moral degeneration Zweig would judge America to be today under Trump?
0: Well, I think that one heartening phenomenon here has obviously been the strength of the resistance to all sorts of different measures that have been promulgated by the White House. That has been the marches, the boycotts have shown that the population is hardly subdued. And there are lots of positive signs of people's understanding that this has to sustain itself and build momentum. One thing that is clear about Trump's character is that he is capable of being thrown off balance. And I say only slightly tongue-in-cheek that I wish that some of the energy of the Occupy movement might turn into a pre-Occupy Trump movement. And I think this could take all sorts of different forms. More boycotts, strikes, obviously marches. Every possible effort to disrupt his own effort to give a veneer of everydayness to what is in fact a radical politics. So that's the good sign. I think in terms of where we are with news, where we are in terms of doubts about the checks and balance in our government, what's the sweep that the GOP had on every level, not just in terms of Congress, but in terms of the governorships, etc. Things are a lot rockier, particularly because the GOP has shown itself to be so absolutely spineless. The point that Zweig makes is that you can have that particularly dangerous equation of eroded shared values and eroded institutions, and things might still not tip all the way over until something catastrophic happens. In the case of Germany, less than 30 days after Hitler became chancellor, that was the Reichstag fire, the burning of the parliament building, which the Nazis blamed on the communists, and which there remains some doubt about today as to whether that might not in fact have been set by the Nazis themselves. But regardless, once that happened, Hitler immediately imposed a raft of emergency measures that shut down justice entirely. And what I worry about here is the big event, whatever form it takes, or the fabricated big event, but something that becomes an excuse. And we've already seen Trump manufacture terrorist incidents, manufacture the threat posed by different demographics in ways that could really spin things very quickly into a different place than we find ourselves in today.
1: Mm-hmm. Now, you answered a good part of my next question, but I'm going to read the last sentence in your article, mm-hmm. and you can comment on it. You say the excruciating power of Zweig's memoir lies in the pain of looking back and seeing that there was a small window in which it was possible to act, and then discovering how suddenly and irrevocably that window can be slammed shut. That's sort of what you were just talking about now, but it's also something that really needs to be emphasized because, frankly, I'm really happy to see all of the resistance that's out in the streets, and we need, you know, there is a need for a whole hell of a lot more. There needs to be millions of people in the streets, millions and millions, to actually speak to the towering, you know, horrible situation that exists today. But I thought your last sentence really puts out a very sharp warning to people, a small window in which it's possible to act, and then discovering how suddenly it can be slammed shut.
0: Thanks, and I agree with you that what's happened so far, there needs to be more of it, and unfortunately, there's not going to be an opportunity to tire of it. This is not something that is going to go away quickly. In a best case scenario, I think there's a fight here that's going to have to be waged for a long time, and it's been heartening to see that enough Americans have a spirit of defiance of injustice, that they're willing to break up the routines of their own lives and speak out against what's going on. But we need more of it, and I really hope that the different groups, not only vulnerable, but different groups with different kinds of privilege, can find ways of resisting together, because it's only in a very powerful and relentless co-resistance that we're going to keep that window open long enough to actually get these people out of power.
1: Now I'd like to thank my assistant producer, Henry Carson, my production assistant, Jeff Pryor. If you want to write to me, you can at mslate@themichaelslateshow.com.

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0: Hello and welcome to Background Briefing, available 24/7 at backgroundbriefing.org. I'm Ian Masters, and today we'll look into a number of stories and issues in the news. We'll begin with the European reaction to Trump trying to blame Ukraine for the price of diesel, as he again sides with Putin to sell out Ukraine, with Putin dangling bribes before our greedy imbecile of a president to line Trump in his family's pockets. Joining us from the Warsaw Security Forum in Warsaw, Poland, is Tamar Jacoby, the Kyiv-based director of the Progressive Policy Institute's New Ukraine Project. She was a senior writer and justice editor at Newsweek, and before that, the deputy editor of the New York Times' op-ed page. And she's the author of Displaced, the Ukrainian Refugee Experience, and has an article at the Washington Monthly, Europeans Look for Options as Costs Mount in Ukraine. Then we'll speak with Sharon Weinberger, the editor-in-chief at the Bulletin of Atomic Scientists, who has been writing on national security issues for more than 25 years. She was the national security editor at the Wall Street Journal from 2022 to 2026 and is the author of The Imagineers of War, The Untold Story of DARPA, the Pentagon agency that changed the world, A Nuclear Family Vacation, Travels in the World of Atomic Weaponry, and Imaginary Weapons, A Journey Through the Pentagon Scientific Underworld. We'll discuss her latest book just out, Valley of Death, How Big Tech is Fueling the Future of War. Then finally, we'll assess whether the youth of India can curb the religious nationalist powers of the Hindu chauvinist Prime Minister Modi, whose electoral commissioner just struck 130 million, mostly opposition voters, from the rolls, prompting demonstrations by the youthful Cockroach Janta Party. Joining us is Dr. Sumit Ganguly, the director of the Huntington Program on Strengthening U.S.-India Relations at Stanford University. His books include India Since 1980, India, Pakistan and the Bomb, Debating Nuclear Stability in South Asia. And his latest book is The Oxford Handbook of Indian Politics. And joining us now from Warsaw, Poland, is Tamar Jacoby, the Kyiv-based director of the Progressive Policy Institute's New Ukraine Project. She was a senior writer and justice editor at Newsweek, and before that, deputy editor of the New York Times op-ed page, and is the author of Displaced, the Ukrainian Refugee Experience. And she has an article at the Washington Monthly, Europeans Look for Options as Costs Mount in Ukraine. Welcome to Background Briefing, Tamar Jacoby.
1: It's great. It's great to be back, Ian. Thank you.
0: Well, thanks for joining us. And you're at the Warsaw Security Conference, at which Zelensky spoke yesterday, along with other European leaders. It's a pretty extraordinary situation. It makes no sense what's happening here in the United States against everything that's logical and everything that the Europeans are working on. Trump, obviously, is trying to blame Ukraine for the price of gas and diesel in the United States, when, of course, it's his war against Iran that has caused the problem. I don't know that he can get away with it. I mean, maybe some of the MAGA people believe that. But the price that Ukraine could pay is just extraordinary. Do you think the Europeans can step up? What if he cuts off intelligence, which he's threatened to do, cuts off weapons supplies, which he's threatened to do?
1: Yeah, well, let's unpack a little bit of it. I mean, you know, it makes perfect sense in his logic, right? I mean, I don't credit that logic, but he never says he's sorry, and he never takes any blame, and he wants the American people to, you know, be happy with him and his party before the elections. And he doesn't understand that truth or consequences, to put

0: two words together, might matter in that equation. All that matters is him and the fact that he can't say he made a mistake and the fact that he wants something. He wants to win the election. And so, I mean, of course, the claims are absurd. It is the Iran war that's played the main role in raising the price of diesel, and but Trump has chosen to blame Ukraine. The question is, I'm with you a little bit. I'm not sure, or you're with your suspicions. I'm not sure he's going to get away with it. I mean, Republicans, others in his party in the House and the Senate and elsewhere have become increasingly vocal in questioning him in the last couple of, I would say, weeks, months, maybe, as they see that he's really going to drag them down in the election rather than help them. And so there's been a chorus of Republican repudiation of this move. Now, does that stop him? Maybe, maybe not. We don't know, but it might stop him. For what it's worth, and take it, I report it, I'm not necessarily crediting it, but Senator Roger Wicker, important Republican senator, was at this conference and he said repeatedly, doesn't think it'll come to pass that that any diesel will eventually be sold in this way, or that Trump will retaliate against Ukraine. Now, I wouldn't take that as a guarantee. If I was Ukrainian, I still might be concerned, but it's so absurd. It's a little bit like Greenland. It was just so outrageous that you could have said at the beginning that'll never happen. But if it happened, it would be painful for Ukraine. Of course, the US did this once before, cut off the intelligence. So intelligence is a hard story to report. We don't know exactly what the US provides, and it was hard to figure out what the US provided 18 months ago. It's changed quite a bit, and it's still hard to report. The one thing in the past that we know it did is it cited US satellites could see Russian ballistic missiles coming toward Ukraine before Ukraine could see them, because the US satellites could see them presumably taking off. And so the US could warn Ukraine something's coming. And it often did warn Ukraine. The US also helped with targeting intelligence. The Russians are, Ukraine sort of knows where a lot of things are in Russia or in the occupied territories, but it doesn't always know when they're moving. And the Ukrainian satellites could say, well, there were some Russian things here and now they've moved here. Or, the launches are going to happen here tonight instead of here. And it's been very useful. Since March 2025, when the US cut off intelligence for a week, the Europeans have made some effort to substitute and to fill in. The French have made some effort, Brits have made some efforts. Maybe others I don't even know about have made some efforts. What percentage there can cover, we don't know. So, what would happen if the US did completely cut intelligence for Ukraine? We just don't know how big a blow it is. I read someone yesterday saying, maybe it's not, it would be bad but not disastrous. I don't know if that's the case. I only can trust other sources on this.
1: Well, Trump had a 90-minute phone conversation with Putin to celebrate his birthday, and the Kremlin was crowing, saying that neither leader wanted to hang up the phone. They were having such a great time. It is kind of sickening that
0: No,
1: Trump.
0: it's disgusting. It's completely disgusting. Thank you. Sickening is a good word.
1: Right. And I'm not sure what the percentage of the American people that recognize that he's rewarding a murderous dictator who's just killing Ukrainian civilians. And the only leverage that, or the main leverage that Zelensky has over Putin, because we don't put any pressure on, the United States doesn't put any pressure on, he doesn't ask anything of Putin, he asks everything of Zelensky. And the one thing that could possibly bring Putin to the table and to make a deal is the extent to which the Ukrainians are hitting oil refineries and other targets inside of Russia itself, which for the longest time Russia has been free to destroy. I mean, the bottom line, surely, Tamar, is that Putin can't conquer Ukraine, but he can destroy it.
0: Yes,
1: And
0: indeed. And Ukraine can try to bring Putin to the table, to the negotiating table, by hitting the sources of the revenue that fund the war, and most importantly, oil refineries. But I mean, we're missing a couple of things. So I mean, one is, Zelensky. Well, one is there's not just the intelligence. Let's go back to that for a minute and cover that. The other thing that the U.S. can deprive Ukraine of is, we don't give Ukraine any weapons anymore, but we sell weapons to Europe that Europe then gives to Ukraine. And the most important of these weapons is are the interceptors for again, we come back to the ballistic missiles. The most destructive thing that Russia can rain down on Ukraine are these weapons that these missiles that go in a big parabola 5 times this, or could be in a position to deprive Ukraine of intelligence about when those missiles are coming, and then not sell it the down. So, hitting, sort of opening Ukraine to more civilian deaths, to more really terror. What's been striking here in Poland is how the problem is there's only so much that Europe can do to strike those interceptors. And again, we don't know how much intelligence it provides. But, sort of going back to the question of motive, which you've raised, I mean, it's just been true from the beginning, right? And no one really knows. I'm not a psychiatrist, and I think even psychiatrists don't know, what is at the root of Trump's, seeming admiration, love, obedience, catering to Putin, and his dislike of Zelensky. And we can all speculate about a lot of things. We can say that it was because Trump wanted to, we can say that Putin has something on Trump from a decade or 2 decades ago. We can say that maybe. We can say that maybe Trump just admires strong men with untrammeled power when he wants the same thing. Maybe. We can say that Trump has never forgiven Zelensky for the what happened in the Trump one, that sort of led to he wouldn't look into Biden, investigate Biden, help Trump fight Biden. Maybe we can say that Trump has never forgiven Zelensky for blocking the kind of peace Trump wanted to make. And remember, Trump promised he'd make peace in Ukraine in a day, and that would have involved Russia getting what it wanted and Ukraine basically giving up everything. And when Zelensky resisted that, Trump hasn't forgiven him. So there's possible explanations for all, there's a dozen or at least half a dozen possible explanations for what's going on here. That doesn't change what you've observed, which is that Trump always favors Putin and virtually never favors Zelensky.
1: Well, the most benign thing or explanation could be that Trump wants his Nobel Prize, and he was apparently annoyed that he didn't get one this round. And he thinks that how he's going to get it is he's going to have Putin show up at his golf course in Florida in December for the G20, and he's going to stand on the stage between Zelensky and Putin and have them shake hands. And end the war and therefore get his Nobel Prize. That's his delusion. I don't
0: That's
1: believe for one minute
0: delusion.
1: that Putin would ever appear on the same stage as Zelensky. What do you
0: Well,
1: think?
0: more important, he's not going to end the war now. He feels that he has the upper hand. He has ballistic missiles, which Ukraine can't fight back against. He has these jet drones, which for now Ukraine can't fight back against. And winter is coming. I mean, I don't see any chance that Putin is going to agree to any kind of come to the table for any kind of negotiations until next spring, next summer at the earliest. And even then, it's going to take a lot of pressure. He has to get to the point where he thinks he's losing, or that he risks more personally by continuing the war than by fighting it. And he's nowhere near that at the moment. And there's nothing Trump can offer him, no matter what deals. I think that's a complete fantasy.
1: Yeah, but what he's offering Trump and Witkoff and Kushner is an obvious bribe. They're handing over Lukoil.
0: Well, indeed.
1: Then they're making all kinds of money. And I think the only way that Putin is going to win this war is via Trump. And that seems to be
0: I think
1: his
0: that's
1: main
0: about right.
1: strategy.
0: Yes, I think that's about right. I think that about sums it up. And I think Trump at some crazy level wants the thinks he's still in the running for the Nobel Peace Prize, but more, closer, more likely from his point of view, he's in it for a lot of money. For himself and for his partners. I mean, that's quite tangible, and he can walk away with it. I mean, he could, the Peace Prize, I don't think he'll is going to happen, but

0: deals could potentially happen. So I agree. But you know, I mean, again, it's a little bit reassuring to be here in Europe because Europeans are so clear that this is wrong, and so again, determined to do whatever they can to stand up to it. And you know, you can Americans like to laugh at Europe and say that they are weak and that they've, you know, neglected their defense and that they, you know, all they can do is have a meeting. But I think they agreed to some tougher sanctions yesterday, and I think they're about to agree to it this week, and they are supplying some kind of intelligence. And you know, Ukrainians and Europeans are working together on to develop. They're not going to have them overnight, but they're working together to develop systems for that can shoot down the ballistic missiles without American interceptors. And so, you know, it's not there's no easy answer for the tough winter coming for Ukraine. I mean, that is coming, but it's also not clear to me that. You know, yet another stupid decision by Trump is going to mean that Putin wins the war.
1: Well, you know, Trump's a reality TV guy and he does these kind of stunts. It's government by stunt.
0: Right.
1: And he's sort of running out of tricks. But the latest trick vis-a-vis this diesel is that a Russian tanker left St. Petersburg a few days ago. It's heading for Wilmington, North Carolina, with diesel and oil. And Trump will probably greet it and make a little photo op. But I don't think this deal is ever really going to happen. And even if it did happen the way that it's been enunciated by the Kremlin, it wouldn't really make much difference to the price of diesel in any case.
0: Well, that's the
1: So,
0: point. That's the bottom line point. Absolutely.
1: So I think going back to the 90-minute phone call at the Love Fest the other day, where they could, neither side wanted to hang up the phone because they were having such a great time with
0: Disgusting.
1: Trump flattering Putin and wishing him a happy birthday. The truth about Trump is he's a complete idiot, out of his depth, a total amateur. He always gets rolled, whether it's Putin or even in his first term, he got rolled by Erdogan. He gets on the
0: Well,
1: phone with these guys, and they just and Putin's trained as
0: yeah,
1: a
0: of
1: KGB
0: course.
1: spy with
0: But the
1: psychological
0: awful thing
1: tools.
0: is he always gets rolled, but he walks away with a fat wallet. I mean, that's the, you know, he's good at what he wants. I mean, he's a laughing stock by our standards, but by his own standards, you know, he's doing great. I mean, I think he's, you know, I think one big question is going to be what happens after the midterms, right? Like, you know, will Congress be in a position to rein him in or do anything? You know, honestly, I don't expect that much more from Congress in the way of help for Ukraine. Maybe there'll be some help. You know, but I think we're in a moment that's going to change. You know, I don't think what's the truth. I think when we have a conversation in a month, things are going to look different than they look today. You know, maybe better, maybe worse. It's going to be colder in Kyiv, but I think things will look different.
1: But just in closing, the president's primary job is to protect and defend the United States. And Trump is doing the opposite. Because whether he is doing this blindly or whether he cynically knows the truth about the extent to which Russia is helping Ukraine target Americans, the most egregious example was early in the war on Iran. Iran fired a drone at the CIA station at the U.S. Embassy in Riyadh, Saudi Arabia. The first one punched a hole through the wall. The second one went in and blew up the CIA station. Now, it happened in the middle of the night, so there weren't any casualties. But had it happened at any other time, there would have been massive casualties. The place is a total wreck. Senator Chris Murphy just visited the site the other day and just said it's absolutely amazing how they pulled this off, and they could not have done it without Russian targeting.
0: And Trump said today, I saw somewhere in the media that he didn't believe that either Russia or China was helping Iran. I mean, it's the most ridiculous statement.
1: Well, it's a total lie, but
0: Yeah.
1: I just don't understand why on this side, even Republican senators can't hold this guy, put his feet to the fire, and question
0: Yeah.
1: not whether he's a traitor.
0: Yeah. No, I agree with that. I do agree with that. And you know, and undermining not just Ukraine, which you know is bad enough and not, you know, I don't particularly like, but in the long run, undermining our allies in Europe. I mean, if Putin wins in Ukraine, Poland is, or Estonia, or whatever, is certainly going to be next, or trying to divide up Europe in various ways, and Trump's opening the way to that. So, Iran, Europe, Ukraine, it's a long list of betrayals. It's not just one strike.
1: Well, Tamar, I thank you for joining us. I appreciate it.
0: Thank you for the opportunity.
1: Going to take a brief station break. We're back speaking with the editor-in-chief of the Bulletin of Atomic Scientists about her latest book just out, Valley of Death: How Big Tech is Fueling the Future of War.

0: Welcome back. I'm Ian Masters, and this is Background Briefing, available 24/7 at backgroundbriefing.org. And joining us now is Sharon Weinberger, the editor-in-chief of the Bulletin of Atomic Scientists, who has been writing on national security issues for more than 25 years. She was the national security editor at the Wall Street Journal from 2022 to 2026, and is the author of The Imagineers of War, The Untold Story of DARPA, The Pentagon Agency That Changed the World, A Nuclear Family Vacation, Travels in the World of Atomic Weaponry, and Imaginary Weapons, A Journey Through the Pentagon's Scientific Underworld. Her latest book just out is Valley of Death, How Big Tech is Fueling the Future of War. Welcome to Background Briefing, Sharon Weinberger.
1: Oh, thanks for having me, Ian.
0: So obviously you're not talking about, in terms of the Valley of Death, how big tech is fueling the future of war. You know, talking about Alfred Lord Tennyson's Charge of the Light Brigade, into the Valley of Death rode the 600, but rather the Valley of Death north of me here in Los Angeles.
1: So among technology,

0: both the Korean War and the Vietnam War of using them. And mercifully, the decision was that it maybe wouldn't work. And that is a frightening thought, isn't it? If Trump is crazy enough to use a nuclear weapon, he would break the taboo and it probably wouldn't work. What's your thoughts on that, madam?
1: Oh, gosh. You know, so on one hand, I want to say, no, there's no way he could do it. But I've ended up being, over the years, a horrible prognosticator of the future, and perhaps not, and even more so, on what Trump will or won't do. So my first reaction is to say, no, he wouldn't use it. He wouldn't ever do it. I hope I am correct on that. I don't think he will, but I do want to caveat it that I have been wrong. He has, you know, there's been this tendency of Trump to sort of ask questions that maybe are good to be asked, like, well, why do we have nuclear weapons if we don't use them? There's nothing inherently wrong about asking that question as long as you're willing to listen to what the answer is, which is, of course, the taboo and the idea that the first time, or, you know, that to have used them now for the first time since World War II really opens up a Pandora's box. It makes them, the idea that they're more usable by, you know, Russia, for example, which has at times sort of saber-rattled, threatened to use them in the war in Ukraine. So it would just be a horrible precedent to set. Will he? I guess I can say I don't think so, and I hope not.
0: So let's talk about your new book just out, Valley of Death, How Big Tech is Fueling the Future of War. And, of course, recently Defense Secretary Pete Hegseth announced this Project Meridian that would study the battlefield of the future. He got rid of or downsized the Office of Net Assessment and has created this new Project Meridian. And he's put in charge of it Elon Musk and Palmer Luckey, along with the 83-year-old Newt Gingrich. Now, well, what do you think of that? I'm bursting into just as extraordinary.
1: So as you correctly referenced, the Pentagon had or has an office called the Office of Net Assessment that since the early to mid-1970s has been responsible for doing just that, doing studies on the future of warfare. Now, I have some criticisms of that office as well, but that is what they were supposed to do. Pete Hegseth had disestablished the office last year, and I think after pushback, he reestablished it, but he downgraded it. I don't think anyone really knows what it's doing now, or does it have the funds to continue doing what it used to do. So yes, as you said, he looked across the world and decided the three best people to put in charge of a study on the future of warfare, Project Meridian, is an 83-year-old, an octogenarian, Newt Gingrich, who is a great lover of science fiction and science fiction ideas, and then two Silicon Valley, and I use that not in the geographic sense, but in the idea of sort of tech oligarchs, titans, who have substantial contracts with the Pentagon. So Elon Musk, the founder and head of SpaceX, is an extremely large Pentagon contractor. It has what some people describe as a de facto monopoly on space launch right now for the military. And then Palmer Luckey, who is the founder of Anduril, one of the

0: billion in the last election cycle, and now we're just learning that he's put up 276 million to the Republicans in this cycle. And Palmer Luckey was an early donor to Trump in 2016 and tried to convince his fellow broligarchs in Silicon Valley to get aboard the Trump train. He also has family ties, doesn't he, to Trump's inner circle?
1: Yeah, you know, I mean, it's really, I don't want to, I'm never one that wants to talk about the good old days because, you know, the good old days of the military-industrial complex were problematic. But it really would have been unthinkable 20, 30 years ago to put people with these ties politically to the administration and also financially through their companies to the Pentagon and put them in charge of a study that will, when we talk about the future of warfare, why does that matter? It matters because it tells you what technologies, what weapons they plan to buy. So it goes really to a lot of the conflicts of interest that we've seen in this administration and between, you know, sort of the money making and the policy making.
0: Well, apparently this new movie about Elon Musk explodes the notion that he's a genius and basically makes the case that he's basically made his fortune out of the government trough. And of course, years ago or decades ago, Howard Hughes once said, the greatest way to get rich in America is to get a government contract. And that's certainly what Elon Musk has done. But the other character, Palmer Luckey, he's another one of these geniuses who convinced Zuckerberg to get into the metaverse via this helmet that he'd developed. And to the extent that Zuckerberg even changed the name of his company to Meta and then lost $200 million. So I don't know, putting these two characters in charge of our future defense, I'm not sure that the results are going to be quite as advertised.
1: Yes. Let me actually address. So I haven't yet seen the Alex Gibney documentary, and but you know I think he's a great filmmaker. So it's hard for me to comment on something I haven't seen. But what I would say about Elon Musk, I mean, first of all, the term genius is relative, but I am extremely critical of Musk in many respects, and I think that criticism comes across in the book and the very theme of the book and the concerns that I have about this sort of, you know, the arsenal of the broligarchy, as I call it at one point. But I think that Musk as an entrepreneur, and it's not saying he's a genius, but the very thing that SpaceX has done, bringing down the cost of space launch, it does, you know, he has not taken us to the Mars. We're not colonizing Mars. I think so many of his claims are overblown, but that's not an insignificant thing that he's done. Starlink is a very significant system for providing internet, and it was crucial. I mean, not just from a commercial perspective, but for the Ukrainian military, particularly in the early days of the war. SpaceX has proved they can do certain things well. You just have to kind of scale back on the overblown claims of, you know, saving humanity. But the issue with Palmer Luckey, as you correctly point out, is the thing that made him rich and what he's most known for is virtual reality headsets for gamers. And when you look at that, and so he sold it to Facebook, which made him very rich. He became an executive at Facebook and then was pushed out and formed his weapons company, Anduril. But Palmer, and I think he's a very smart guy. I've spoken to him a number of times, but he has never, I mean, I look around. I don't think you probably don't own virtual reality goggles. I don't. I don't know anybody who does, other than maybe some extreme gamers. They never became the mass market product that Palmer hoped they would be, and he can blame that on Facebook, on Meta, but we just don't know. He has not really proven his ability to produce something at scale and make it, let alone in the commercial realm of a mass market product, certainly not in the military realm. So whereas SpaceX and Elon Musk have proven a certain

0: super complex or whatever you want to call the Silicon Valley guys that want to take over and get into the trough and ease out Lockheed Martin and the big contractors and become the Lockheed Martins of the future, as you pointed out, Sharon. Obviously, the history is such that they'd rather build a Rolex than a Timex. And the Ukrainians are proving through, with incredible ingenuity, how, you know, they can put stuff into the field very quickly and improvise in all kinds of creative ways, weapon systems, which are cutting edge. Yeah. And I just don't see, in fact, there was an attempt by the guy that just left as a Secretary of the Army, Dan Driscoll, to get the Pentagon to focus on what the Ukrainians are doing and to, you know, employ the Ukrainians, particularly when, you know, the same drones that are raining down on Ukraine are the same ones that are raining down on U.S. troops in the Gulf. And he had to quit in disgust recently, Dan Driscoll, because he went in to had a meeting with Trump, and all Trump wanted to talk about was his ballroom, you know, and this guy's trying to say, you know, Hegseth is completely off the reservation and you've got to focus on the weapons of the future. So forgive me if I'm not optimistic about the possibilities of anything except big gold-plated items coming out of Anduril, Palantir, and whatever Musk is offering. Like the Golden Dome, for example.
1: Yeah, I'm not optimistic about that either. You bring up a great point, which is the difference between Ukrainian drone makers and then the U.S., particularly the new sort of Silicon Valley VC-funded drone makers. So there's two different motivations here that overlap but are still distinct. Ukraine's drone making is largely driven from a from necessity of survival. They're literally fighting a war for their survival. And

0: not that far from the possibilities, is it? I mean, we already had the example of Musk shutting off Ukraine's access to Starlink as they were just about to hit the Russian fleet in the Black Sea with some naval drones. And he had justified that by saying that he wanted to de-escalate the conflict. Well, that's not his job. He's not the president or the secretary of defense, yet he acted, as a head of state, in effect. So that's an inkling into the possibility, isn't it? If these kind of people with that kind of megalomania have massive defense contracts and have power over the Pentagon, isn't that a reasonable possibility that one of these guys could end up with their own nukes?
1: Yeah, I mean, the opening of the book, part of the idea for the book came from a Pentagon study that I was told about. The study took place in 2013, looking at whether a rogue billionaire could build and sell nuclear weapons. And really, and when I interviewed the participants of the study, they said, yeah, we were thinking of an Elon Musk type figure, sort of, a billionaire with sort of, sort of zealotry and very ambitious goals. Back in 2013, Musk was a figure to be reckoned with, but he wasn't the Elon Musk of today. So it was really quite an interesting study. But I sometimes thought in referencing it in the book, like, well, is this too, is it too much? Am I being overboard? And then earlier this year, Palmer Luckey was being interviewed on a news program and asked, is there anything you wouldn't build? And they're like, would you build nuclear weapons? He's like, of course I would. I'd build fission weapons. I'd build fusion weapons. I think nuclear weapons are completely stabilizing. It's hard to say that any of these billionaires, whether Palmer Luckey or Elon Musk, would go rogue. But the idea behind the book is what we're seeing is this tremendous transfer of power into the hands of private entrepreneurs, that technology like rockets, like high-powered microwave weapons, perhaps someday nuclear weapons, that these are technologies accessible to people and companies with large private resources. And it changes the dynamic between government, which was once had sort of the monopoly on the ability to fund development of these weapons, and the private sector. And that transfer of power to the private sector is leading to conflicts. And we saw that, as you referenced, with Elon Musk and Starlink in Ukraine and Crimea. We see it even with the battle between the Pentagon and Anthropic over the use of their AI models. And I think we'll see it in other areas in the years to come.
0: Well, that's the frightening thing about AI is that it's in the hands of these private entrepreneurs. It's been described as an extinction event by some of people from the inside of Anthropic, and the last extinction event happened in Alamogordo in 1945, but that was controlled by the government, not by private entrepreneurs. And this is a whole new ball game, isn't it?
1: Exactly. Yeah. And I think that's something that, I don't know what the solution to it is, but I think, and that's why we often reference Eisenhower's farewell speech and the idea of the military-industrial complex. But these were exactly the issues he was getting at, is the power that industry can have, and the idea that the public, needs to be aware of it and needs to be cognizant of what's going on.
0: Well, Sharon Weinberger, I thank you so much for joining us here today.
1: Thank you for having me.
0: We're going to take a brief station break back, looking into whether the youth of India can curb the religious nationalist powers of the Hindu chauvinist Prime Minister Modi, whose electoral commission had just struck 130 million, mostly opposition voters, from the rolls, prompting demonstrations by the youthful cockroach Janata Party.

Welcome back. I'm Ian Masters, and this is Background Briefing, available 24/7 at backgroundbriefing.org. And joining us now, Dr. Sumit Ganguly, the director of the Huntington Program on Strengthening U.S.-India Relations at Stanford University.

0: University. His books include India Since 1980, India, Pakistan and the Bomb, Debating Nuclear Stability in South Asia, and his latest book is The Oxford Handbook of Indian Politics. Welcome to Background Briefing, Dr. Sumit Ganguly.
1: Thank you.
0: So, Sumit, what's going on in India, the world's largest democracy? Modi, even though he's not taking the heat so much as the head of the Electoral Commission, Kumar, there calls for him to resign. But what's happened is that this Electoral Commission has purged 130 million names from the electoral rolls, which is an extraordinary number. It's more than the population of Japan. And it's almost like this will be Donald Trump's dream come true. He's trying to purge the electoral rolls here, but he can't find the evidence. At least, you know, maybe they'll make stuff up. But the idea that you can take 130 people off the rolls is extraordinary, and it's provoked a really interesting backlash from these young demonstrators with the Cockroach Gender Party.
1: This is exactly right. The Election Commission of India, the ECI, was a highly respected organization for a very long time. And consequently, given that these allegations of the malfeasance involved in the construction of the electoral roll under Gyanesh Kumar, the current chief election commissioner, is deeply disturbing. These allegations arose from an investigation that was carried out by a major Indian daily called the Indian Express, which for a long time was highly respected as a independent investigative newspaper. But in recent days, along with much of the Indian press, its standing had fallen. This investigation has proven to be absolutely explosive, because quite apart from the apparent removal of 130 million potential citizens and voters from the rolls, there are charges that on 14 different occasions, the chief election commissioner simply overrode the views and the sentiments and the concerns of his two fellow commissioners and disregarded the rule of unanimity in making decisions. So all of this taken together is a deeply disturbing picture of the fairness of the electoral process in India.
0: So I mentioned the backlash coming from the Cockroach Gender Party, and one of its leaders, in fact, the founder of the Cockroach Gender Party, was arrested at New Delhi Airport, Abhijit Dipka. He is an interesting character. And he comes from a Dalit family. He's 31 years old, trained in public relations here in the United States. And he captivated the youth of India when one of the ministers described young people as cockroaches. His six words were, "What if all the cockroaches came together?" And that happened, right? And he asked the question nationally, "Why is the prime minister so scared of the country's youth and the country's people?" So that question still lingers, doesn't it, Sumit?
1: Oh, it certainly does. And one minor correction, it was the Chief Justice of the Indian Supreme Court who made that rather feckless remark, referring to young unemployed youth in India as cockroaches in the course of an oral argument. And Dipka, who was finishing a degree in Boston at a US college, on an Instagram post simply stated that what if the cockroaches came together? And that galvanized a movement which I don't think even he had anticipated. And hundreds of thousands of young people came out into the streets to protest And not only the description of them as being cockroaches, but reflecting underlying grievances and frustration with jobless growth in India. India, according to the IMF, is projected to grow at 7% this year, but the benefits of that growth have not spread to significant portions of an aspirational young population. And consequently, there is widespread pent-up discontent. And his remark really galvanized these young people and led to the birth of a new social movement.
0: Which the government has been cracking down on. They have been breaking up demonstrations, and as I mentioned, they arrested Dipka and other leaders of the party. So one of the fascinating statistics is that the median age in India, it's a very youthful country, is 29 years old, right? So in a political sense, it doesn't make a lot of sense to alienate the next generation.
1: No, it does not. Especially given this extraordinary youth bulge that you have just talked about. And the problem with this youth bulge is that unless you can generate adequate employment, unless you can educate these young people, unless you can barge group of young people who are disaffected from system, and this is a like a
0: And I mentioned earlier, Sumit, that from the youth is focused on Kumar, the head of the Electoral Commission. But Modi's behind everything, isn't he?
1: Oh, of course. Modi is the Prime Minister of India. He wields considerable power. His party has a majority in Parliament. Kumar, I surmise, I infer, was basically trying to cater to Modi's preferences. I have no evidence of this, but this is something that one can reasonably surmise, given the tilt towards the preferences of the Bharatiya Janata Party that was evinced in the removal of these 130 million potential voters, a disproportionate number of whom were Muslims, which would benefit the ruling party because Muslims are disaffected from the Hindu chauvinism of this party. But for the first time, based upon conversations with friends of mine who are able journalists in India, they are suggesting that Modi's image of invincibility is finally at risk, that this has dented this kind of impregnable barrier that Modi seemed to have created.
0: So, how similar, or what kind of case could you make in terms of the similarity between the MAGA movement here in the United States and Modi's Hindu chauvinism? I know it's obviously religious based in India, but the idea that, you got a sort of America first nationalist, and, clearly there's a, Christian nationalists are a big part of MAGA. Look at the Secretary of Defense, for example. Can you make that comparison?
1: Oh, absolutely, one can make that comparison, even though these are two very different societies with distinctly different historical backgrounds. Nevertheless, on the one hand, you see the president in this country pandering to Christian nationalism in the worst kind of way. And in a similar fashion, you see the rise of Hindu chauvinism in India, which is being actively stoked by the ruling party, and with sort of an attitude that the devil can take the hindmost.
0: Right. Well, you know, if you go back to Modi's earlier career,

0: when he was a governor in Gujarat, he was banned from the United States by the State Department for a pogrom against Muslims.
1: That is exactly correct. And while the degree of his involvement remains a subject of controversy and debate, the fact that the US did ban him on those grounds remains.
0: Right, but he's showing up here at the White House. It's not happening.
1: No.
0: Right. Well, can the young people in India, you know, bring about reform, stop this drift towards a kind of one-party rule, which is Trump's dream? I pointed out earlier that Trump would love to be able to purge 130 million people from the rolls. In fact, he did a podcast a little while ago with this ridiculous character, Bongino, who was Patel's deputy at the FBI there for a while. And in the podcast, Trump said he would like it if in the United States only Republicans got to vote. So it looks as if Modi has pulled off something that even Trump, you know, could not achieve and would dream of. So there's a possibility that in November, in this upcoming election, Trump's powers will be curbed by the loss of the House and possibly the Senate. Could something similar happen in India with the young people?
1: That is an absolutely fascinating question, and it's a question that any number of intellectuals, any number of political analysts, including politicians in India, are asking themselves. Much depends upon the ability of the opposition parties to come together and hold Modi's feet to the fire on this issue. The hope of the Modi government is that everyday cares will come to the fore and these young people will not be able to sustain this movement because other than Dipke and a couple of other young student firebrands, the movement really is not organized. It's a kind of a spontaneous outburst that has taken place. And turning this into a viable, organized political movement is exceedingly difficult. And the opposition needs to set aside its ideological and personal differences and come together as a coherent whole and offer a viable alternative platform to what the BJP has offered the country for the last 12 years or so.
0: So just in closing then, Sumit, can the 130 million voters who are purged off the voter rolls by the Electoral Commission in India, can that be reversed?
1: In principle, yes. And in certain states, people have resorted to legal means and have produced necessary documentation to demonstrate that they should have been on the electoral rolls in the first place and thereby managed to get themselves restored to the electoral roll. But this is an exceedingly time-consuming and difficult procedure, and where you have to produce multiple documents before a tribunal. And for many of them, this is too little too late because it comes after certain elections were held where they could not exercise their franchise. So yes, in principle, it can be done, but it is an uphill task that they confront.
0: Well, Sumit Ganguly, I thank you very much for joining us here today.
1: Thank you, Ian, once again.
0: And this has been Background Briefing. I'm Ian Masters. I'd like to thank producers Graham Fitzgibbon, Anna Leah, Evan Susswood and Ash Price. And if you've missed any of today's programs and would like to explore our vast archives, you can find us at backgroundbriefing.org. where we include extended interviews searchable by topic and have made it easy for you to sign up for daily email updates and provide links to resources, articles and books discussed on the program. 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And I'll be back again tomorrow with another background briefing. Bye for now.
2: This is Guadalupe Tafoya speaking. I am the archivist historian for the San Francisco de Assis Church, Ranchos de Taos. 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

0: This is the Tom Hartman Program.
1: We have a lot to talk about today. Representative Pramila Jayapal with a national progressive town hall meeting, which will begin in just about a minute and a half here. Pramila Jayapal represents the 7th District of the state of Washington in the U.S. House of Representatives. She's on the House Judiciary, Foreign Affairs, Budget Committee. She's the former chair of the Congressional Progressive Caucus. Her website is Jayapal, J-A-Y-A-P-A-L, .house.gov. And her blue sky handle is Pramila Jayapal, P-R-A-M-I-L-A, Jayapal. And Representative Jayapal, welcome back. It's always so nice to have you with us.
2: It's so great to be with you, Tom, and I'm actually talking to you from Portland today.
1: Oh, very cool. What are you doing?
2: I'm doing a town hall on Medicare for All with Congresswoman Janelle Bynum, who just signed on as our latest sponsor of the Medicare for All bill that I lead in the House. Mm-hmm. And so we'll be at Portland Community College, the Community Hall Annex at 2:00 today. And we'd love for people to come by. It's 2305 Southeast 82nd Avenue. And we'll spend an hour, hour and a half just having, a conversation with people about why we need universal health care and why Medicare for All is the way to get there. And we're super excited about it.
1: Oh, that's great. Pass along our invitation for her to drop by the show if she'd ever like to come on and do what you're doing today.
2: I will tell her. I'll tell her how much I enjoy being on here.
1: Yeah, we this is open to anybody. Very few people want to take advantage of it, but here it is.
2: Well, one of the things I think is interesting about Medicare for All right now, and hopefully we'll get into it some more, but the people that are signing on most recently are not members of the Progressive Caucus. They are people that are in tough swing districts, Janelle being one of them, Shamari Figures in Alabama, another one. And I think it's too bad, Tom, that we had to get to this point where healthcare had to collapse in this country, where insurance company, private for-profit insurance company greed had to dominate everything, combined with Republicans cutting Medicaid, cutting the Affordable Care Act tax credits. But we are in this place now where this is the only idea for universal health care in Congress today, and the only one that actually takes profit out of the system and ensures that every single person is covered from life to death. And that's why I think we're seeing more and more people across the country embrace it. And our most recent polling had Medicare for All support not only at 94% for Democrats, not only at 66% for independents, 1 in 5 Republicans. And even in the toughest districts in the country, even after you attack it over and over again, the way private insurance companies do, it still has over 55% support in those tough districts. So hopefully this is a path to getting it done.
1: Yeah. And yet, because 5 corrupt on the take Republicans on the U.S. Supreme Court decided that it's just fine for big corporations and billionaires to essentially bribe judges and own members of Congress. We're not there. We're literally the only country in the developed country in the world that's not there.
2: Yeah, that's exactly right. And they've spent hundreds of millions of dollars lobbying every year. But I think that the public anger around the collapse of the healthcare system is now at a point where, I think we're up to something like 58% of Democrats. That's still a far cry from 94% of Democrats in Congress that would match the public notion around this. But I do think that it's a real opportunity for us. And that's why around the country, I'm campaigning with Bernie, of course, and with other candidates who are big Medicare for All supporters, even in tough districts. And my Medicare for All PAC has been supporting them. Listen, we are going to get this done. We have to. It's not going to be an easy road, but it is what people deserve. And it's what is both morally right and politically right. And that's what we have to convince people of now in Congress, not across the country, but
1: good,
2: in Congress.
1: Good stuff. I had one other question on my mind before we start picking up phone calls for you. Dr. El Sayed in Michigan has put forward an AI policy for the state of Michigan. And he said, we need to get AI development under control. He said, if we don't act quickly, we may get to the point at which we cannot act because it's too late. I'm curious your thoughts on that and how, in general, the Progressive Caucus is responding to the challenges that AI face.
2: I absolutely agree that we have to rein this in, and we have to rein it in comprehensively. And that's why 2 weeks ago, I released an AI framework, legislative framework myself. It's got great kudos from people like Lena Khan and Jonathan Cantor and others across the country, big groups that are, focused on how we rein in AI. And it's the idea, Tom, that I think you would love because you followed all this stuff, but a public charter for AI companies to operate. And that way, we do not allow them to pick and choose, well, maybe I'll deal with the harms of this chatbot after the fact. But we actually regulate AI, and we require a public charter that puts the public's interests first. And in that charter, they have to agree to all of the conditions. They can't pick and choose. And we have very enforceable liability standards in there where we don't wait for a company to release a model that's harmful. It actually goes through the same kind of regulatory testing that we do for nuclear weapons. It has some of the great ideas that Abdul and others have talked about, from a kill switch to making sure that nobody can operate a data center. But it goes beyond that, a data center without the public charter, I mean. But it goes beyond that to get at structural separation. The reason that there's only three companies, essentially, in the AI business is because you have to control an enormous amount of data, which you steal and scrape knowledge from people and from the internet and from everything that's out there. You don't pay for it. You take it over. You store it in these massive data centers, and then you use that for these products. We say you can't do that anymore. You got to structurally separate the marketplace, change the incentive for profit within the marketplace, and we can do that by requiring this public charter. So very excited about our proposal and the attention it's gotten from people who are really in the know.
1: That is great. It's 15 minutes past the hour. We'll pick up your calls for Representative Jayapal right after this break. Stay tuned. Representative Pramila Jayapal, former chair of the Congressional Progressive Caucus, representing Washington's 7th District in the U.S. House, is with us for the hour in a National Progressive Town Hall meeting right here on the Tom Hartman Program. We'll be right back.
0: This is the Tom Hartman Program.
1: Bart, in Benicia, California, you are on the air with Representative Jayapal.
3: I am the director for Podcasting for Democracy. We have an initiative where we're trying to use podcasting to help people communicate better and break through misinformation, counter propaganda, et cetera. I'm just wondering if you thought about podcasting as a tool to help reach your constituents in a bigger way. And also, is there a way we could work with your staff to present our findings and our work to you guys to see if you could help us reach other political leaders to help us get this initiative going forward? Because we think it really will help save democracy, at least part of it.
2: Thanks so much, Bart. And that's why I come on Tom's show, because he reaches a bunch of people. We do have a podcast. It's called The Power You Have. It is on the official side of our work, and we're thinking about moving it over to the unofficial, or what we call the campaign side, just because we have more leeway to talk about election-related stuff that we can't do on the official side. So stay tuned, but check it out. And we would love to talk to you more about what you're doing and any thoughts that you have on how to continue to elevate that platform. So I know my comms director is listening to this, and I'm sure she'll be in touch with you.
1: Alfredo in Mountain View, California, you're on the air with Representative Jayapal.
4: Thank you for the opportunity, Tom. And thank you, Representative Jayapal. You're one of my heroes. You're doing a tremendous job. Thank you so much. My question is, are we going to be able to hold Trump accountable financially for all the destruction that he has caused to the White House and all these other projects? Yesterday, he just destroyed a federal golf course, destroying like 300 trees against a judge order. That's my question. Thank you.
2: Yeah, thank you so much, Alfredo. And, this is the thing that I wake up thinking about every night, or every morning, rather. We have to hold Trump accountable. And of course, a big part of that is taking back the House and the Senate, and these November elections really matter. That's why I've been campaigning across the country for incredible candidates, including in California, like Randy Villegas and Aisha Wahab and others. But my concern is that what he has learned from Republicans not holding him accountable and from the Supreme Court not holding him accountable is that he can just go ahead and do damage, and he'll continue to do damage. I mean, look at the way that he used taxpayer dollars to finance his campaign ads. The court told him to stop, and he didn't stop. And then the Department of Justice went to court to an irate judge just in the last 24 hours and said, oh, I'm sorry, we didn't know that you had told us to stop. That message hadn't made it over to us. I mean, this kind of outrageousness and the fact that he did the same thing with cutting down the trees at the golf course, the fact that he has continued to step out of line on so many decisions that the courts have made, the lower courts have made, and then the Supreme Court has refused to hold him accountable is what really troubles me, because part of our democracy has relied on the U.S. Marshals, the Department of Justice, actually coming in and stepping in to hold somebody accountable if they don't obey a court decision. But of course, that DOJ reports to Donald Trump. So we're still working on all the ways to do that, but it is a real concern that we are contending with right now.
1: Yeah, it's a big one. It's a big one. Joe in Oklahoma City, Oklahoma, you are on the air with Representative Jayapal.
5: I was going to let you guys know there was a crypto data center here in Oklahoma in the middle of a drought that blew a water main. And for the small town they were in, they lost 3 million gallons of water. And then when they started looking into them, even though on their permits, they said they were like some medical research type unit, turns out they were just running blockchains for crypto. So that's a lot of these data centers are just running the dirty money. My advice to you is to work desperately to get the DNC to get rid of superdelegates. It's almost like we have two electoral colleges, one for the Democrats or two for the Democrats, because the Republicans don't even have superdelegates. I think it's a fix in case somebody too FDR gets through the first gates.
1: Great. Okay. Thank you, Joe. That's two different topics. So, Congressman.

0: constructing data centers. All of a sudden now they're saying, no, no, we need to have some regulation. But the regulation that's been proposed is either moratoriums, which I'm in favor of immediately, or it is sort of an after-the-fact mitigation. And I think that's why I think we need to go at the heart of how the industry is structured, get at structural separation, and actually implement a public charter like I'm proposing.
1: Yeah, we had a crypto expert call into the show a couple of weeks ago, and he said that he believes, and it's just insanely difficult to find the evidence because these things are so proprietary, that virtually all of these data centers are generating crypto during low demand times, like overnight. And because you can, you know, suck down $5,000 worth of electricity and produce $500,000 worth of crypto. And the crypto market is growing, and these and it's like nobody's even talking about the fact that that may end up being one of the main functions of many of these data centers, and nobody's even talking about it.
0: It's part of the reason I think whatever structure we set up, and I think my public charter structure does this, has to be able to deal with the things that we find out that we don't even know today. It can't be, and we've learned from the lessons of commissions where you have equal numbers of Republicans and Democrats. You get a president like Trump in, he just fires a bunch of people. So this cannot be set up like that. This has to be, controlled by a regulatory framework that takes all of that into account and is able to be nimble. Because I think the harms we're hearing about today, and crypto just being one example of that, are just the tip of the iceberg, Tom. I think there's going to be a lot more that we find out over the next year, 2 years, 5 years about what has happened with these data centers and what they're actually doing and how they're scraping knowledge and stealing knowledge from all of us in ways that we don't even know today.
1: Yeah, I probably shouldn't have run down that rabbit hole. We just have 30 seconds here to a break, but you know, our airplanes don't fall out of the sky because we regulate the industry. I mean, you know, it's,
0: that's right.
1: Our drugs are safe because we regulate the industry. Our food is theoretically safe. Bob Kennedy is doing his best to destroy that. It just seems like regulation is a rational thing to do.
0: I think so. And I think what we have to do is make sure that the regulation isn't taken over by corporate interests, right?
1: Yeah.
0: I mean, it can't be done by the very interests that are being regulated, which is what they're proposing right now. I mean, a lot of these proposals that the administration is putting forward, and unfortunately, even some of the bipartisan proposals, have it so that the industry is telling us what they want instead of regulating it for the public good.
1: Yeah, not the way it should be.
2: You're listening to the Tom Hartman Program.
1: Representative Jayapal's website is jayapal.house.gov, and Pramila Jayapal over on Blue State. Tom, in Columbus, Ohio, you're on the air with Representative Jayapal.
3: Hey, Congresswoman, you know this is Joyce Beatty's world, and we just all live in it. I'm just kidding. She makes me proud every day, as you do. But my point is, I might be wrong for the first time in my life, but there has to be some wickedly valuable minerals in the Donbass, because that's where Trump is. I mean, that's where Russia is. That's the land that Trump said, oh, here's a deal. Just surrender that land to Russia. There has to be very, very valuable materials there. And that's why they're there.
1: Ukraine does have rare earth minerals. I don't know if they're in Donbass. What do you think?
0: They definitely do. I'm not sure either exactly where they are, but I really think that a lot of this has to do, and how Donald Trump has responded to Russia, most recently with the lifting of sanctions on Russian oil, has a lot to do with whatever leverage Putin has over Trump. And I think there's a lot of that. I'm not generally a conspiracy theorist person, but I really think the way that Putin has basically puppeteered Donald Trump to do everything that he wants, to stand down on Ukraine, to release him from these sanctions, to lift him up as a leader in the world on the main stage. It is just, there's got to be a lot there that has to do with Trump's own personal fortunes. And so that's, and even the way Russian interference in our election, I mean, to ignore all of that to me is about something that is personal to Trump. And so I think it's probably, I'm sure there's, maybe there's some sort of a deal around.

0: around those minerals. I don't know. But I think that there's definitely leverage that Putin has over Trump, whether it's personal or financial or other.
1: Chris in Littleton, Colorado, you're on the air with Representative Jayapal.
2: Yeah, good morning, Representative Jayapal and Tom. 75% of biodiversity, plants and animals on the planet worldwide, has been destroyed in the last 50 years. Extinction is forever. Sierra Club, State of the Living Planet Report, World Wildlife Fund, and London Zoological Society Scientific Studies.
1: So your question, Chris.
2: Okay. My question is, every year, worldwide, $7.3 trillion is spent by corporations and rich to destroy nature for their own personal profits.
1: So your question is,
2: what is our government doing to protect, regulate, and preserve nature?
1: Great question.
0: Yeah. Well, first of all, we got to get money out of politics. I think that is the crux of so much that we deal with, is the corporate capture by a small number of corporations and wealthy individuals who are destroying our planet, who are destroying our livelihoods, who are, you know, blocking us from taking massive progress forward. So I have the We the People Amendment to get money out of politics. We've put forward the For the People bill when we were in charge, and we intend to make that a number one priority for all of these issues. Secondly, I think that, again, we have to regulate the hell out of these corporations. And these two things are tied. Of course, we don't do that because they've captured our government. They've captured regulation. Look at the way that we passed the biggest investment in U.S. history to take on climate change, to keep fossil fuels in the ground, to make sure that we were really investing in a green energy future. And look at the way that Republicans immediately turned that back. I mean, the progress that we made was wiped out just like that by Republicans coming in and passing their big bad betrayal bill last year that stalled or eliminated so much of what we did in that legislation. So I do think that this is a massive issue. And Sebastião Salgado, who, you know, has since passed away, but famous Brazilian photographer, who also was involved in reforesting in Brazil, has these incredible photographs and a TED Talk of when he started his first project to do this, and just 10 years and what the difference can make if you actually invest in those kinds of efforts. And so that's what we need to invest in. But right now, the United States is helping to install dictators and really doing such damage to the efforts to move forward on essential issues like biodiversity.
1: Ed in Chicago, you're on the air with Representative Jayapal.
3: Yeah, hello, Congresswoman. You've kind of touched on this, but providing the elections go our way, is there any talk in the Democratic Party about having major hearings on Trump being a Russian asset? Putin has won in that he's had Trump and the Republicans destroy our relationship with our closest allies, and I just think it would be a huge mistake to ignore that.
0: 100%. I mean, I think that there are every committee chair and subcommittee chair, if all goes our way, I'll be the chair of the immigration subcommittee. We have all been making our lists and checking them twice and adding to them every single day as more and more abuses come out about the accountability hearings we intend to do, the investigations we intend to do, the people we intend to haul before us if they won't come and testify willingly under subpoena, and the ways in which we have to criminally prosecute both Trump, his family.

0: at least one of them is headquartered in my district, and all of them actually were part of the investigation that my constituents work for. We passed a whole series of bills that would have broken up these companies, that would have regulated them on multiple levels, and they passed the committee with bipartisan support. And then I'll be honest, people on both sides of the aisle, Democrats and Republicans, blocked them from getting to the floor. If we had done that back then, I don't think we would be in the situation we're in now. At the risk of pushing my AI charter bill again, that what my bill does is it structurally separates these big tech companies. It does not allow a company to both collect massive amounts of data and then also from the social media platforms and then also use it to create products, both on social media, both in the marketplace and through their AI models. And if you do that, if you structurally separate, you take away the profit incentive for these companies to prioritize engagement over safety on the social media side. And so, because every time you use one of these platforms, they are taking all of your information. And because there's no competition for those platforms that reaches the same number of people, they end up dominating that marketplace. That's what we have to change. And we've got to get at the monopolization of social media, which is the basis for so much of the other stuff that they're doing around AI and around product stealing as well.
1: There you go. I'm curious how much Google is using people's Gmail content to train their programs.
0: I think we have to be suspicious of all of it, Tom. Yeah, I really do.
1: I agree. Morris in Inglewood, California. You're on the air with Representative Jayapal.
2: Congresswoman, let me start off by first of all saying that you are a beautiful woman. I find you to be very, very attractive. But the reason why I'm calling this morning is there's a gentleman who's a Green Party candidate. His name is Matthew Arndt, A-R-N-D-T. He's been arrested in Wisconsin on hate crimes because he spoke out against the Israeli government. He didn't speak out against Jews. You know, I love me some Jews. I love me some MacBlumenthal, et cetera. But he didn't speak out against any Jews. He spoke out against the Israeli government, and he was arrested for hate crimes. I'm wondering, do you, yes or no question, do you stand with Matthew having the right to exercise his First Amendment? And also, do you believe that the AIPAC lobby is part of the Epstein class, and anyone that accepts money from AIPAC is part of the Epstein class? They're surrogates of the Epstein class. And I'll take your comments off the air. Good morning, Tom. Didn't mean to ignore you.
1: Talk to you later. Thank you, Morris.
0: Thanks, Morris. I am a free speech person. I always have been, even when I disagree. And I don't know the particular case that you mentioned, Morris, but I will tell you that even when I disagree vehemently with the views of some of the speakers who come on our university campuses, I believe that we can't just be for free speech when we like what people are saying. So I think that any free speech issue has to be treated on the merits of the constitutional value that we have placed on free speech. And so the right to free speech has to be central in all of these discussions. And I think that what has been happening with, Israel and Gaza and the way in which McLemore, who's my constituent, was thrown off the tour, Ed Sheeran's tour, is outrageous. And I think that this administration, as well as some in my own party, have decided that they think that on this issue, they've tried to conflate free speech with being anti-Semitic, and it has hurt the ability for us to actually speak out against real anti-Semitism that is very real, and hate crimes that are happening that are very real across the country. And so that's just my view on it, and I'm going to continue to be a free speech absolutist, if you will, even if it really is very difficult sometimes to stomach what is happening.
1: Yeah, well said. Mike in Madison, we have a minute and 15 seconds, by the way. Mike, you're on the air with the Representative
3: Jack. Okay. My question is, will Jared Kushner's firm, private equity firm, Affinity Partners, which Kushner owns 100% of, be investigated by the Democrats? Kushner holds a 7.4% stake worth over $1 billion in Phoenix Financial, an Israeli-based firm that backs businesses linked to the Israeli military campaigns and operations.
1: Let's get an answer here, Mike.
0: I mean, I'll just say the list is long, and the Trump family members are at the top of that list because that is where the profit has gone. Trump himself, $2.2 billion in profits just in 2025 alone. And, you know, the way that Kushner and Donald Trump Jr. and all of them have been milking the U.S. taxpayers and the president

0: presidency for their own personal profit is disgusting, Tom. They need to be criminally prosecuted.
1: Yeah, absolutely. And his sons, I call them Uday and Kusay, because it's the same thing. I mean, it's the Saddam Hussein model of governance. It's just it just boggles.
0: And everyone in their orbit. I mean, all these cabinet members, Kimberly Guilfoyle, now Mike Johnson's wife, you know, all of them are just looking at this and saying, well, if they

0: Lab.us. We've trained 32,000 people in all 50 states across the country on the ultimate check to power, the ultimate check and balance to any kind of authoritarian power has to ultimately come from the people, because even when you build in checks and balances, it requires that somebody wants to uphold those checks and balances. I mean, we are Article One, Congress is Article One, but have you seen Republicans hold this president accountable and actually stand up for our Article One powers? No. And without that, the minority party can't do anything. In the courts, if the Supreme Court is captured by these right-wing interests, then we have the same problem there. Now, of course, we have bills to expand the court, term limits, ethics and accountability. We need to pass those when we have control again. And I have that bill on ethics, transparency and accountability with for the Supreme Court with Elizabeth Warren. But I do think that at the end of the day, we also just have to educate people and build a movement for a people's nonviolent resistance across the country that is going to continue to hold people that are in charge accountable, of both parties and the president and the Supreme Court. That is ultimately, I think, our only real check and balance. And it's discouraging, I think, sometimes for people to think about it. But I like to say to people, this is about returning power to the people, because power does not have to flow from the top down. That is how it has become. But power should flow from the bottom up. And we should be able to use our voices, use our electoral power, use our pressure power to actually change the dynamics of what is happening and hold people accountable in that way.
1: Devon in Twin Cities in Minnesota, you're on the air with Representative Jayapal.
2: There is a blockade on truth and information coming out of the Department of Defense. We haven't had a briefing since May. They refused Chris Murphy access, even speaking access to soldiers in Qatar. What are they planning in the military? He's fired all of the, brass that was loyal to our Constitution. What are they planning in the military?
0: Well, I think you're in Minnesota and you know exactly what they're planning. I mean, they're trying to use the entire military apparatus, both at DOD, but also in DHS, within immigration, border security, et cetera, as a military force for Donald Trump, not for the people. They've shown this over and over again by sending in the National Guard, by sending in ICE, CBP, et cetera. And Minnesota did such an incredible job of standing up. But this is what he's doing. He's using the power. And the reason he's fired, you said it exactly right. The reason he fired all these people is because he wants people who are just going to be yes people.

0: extremely dangerous situation because he controls the keys to the, you know, nuclear codes, and he can launch attacks, and he has launched attacks on other countries without any authorization from Congress. So that's, I think, what his goal is. And that's why we have to stop him, both in the election, but beyond. Don't be content with winning the elections. We have to do that in November, but he is still going to be in the White House. And I hope everyone understands that our people's nonviolent resistance movement has to continue well beyond November.
1: There you go. Representative Jayapal, thank you so much for coming on the program and sharing your thoughts with us all. It's great the work you're doing. Thank you.
0: Thank you so much, Tom. I always love being on with you. So thanks for having me.
1: This is an amazing story. Apparently, this is what it took to get Donald Trump to say Volodymyr Zelensky needs to go, right, which he said yesterday. He said it's time for a new president for Ukraine. Russia has been bombing data centers in Ukraine to disrupt Ukrainian, you know, traffic on social media and everything else, you know, and also, you know, their military uses their data centers. So Ukraine just bombed Russia's equivalent of Amazon Web Services, right? You know, or Google. It's called Yandex. And what happened when they did this was that the number of pro-Trump accounts on Elon Musk's sewer, what used to be Twitter, the number of pro-Trump accounts just vanished. I mean, you know, it's like people are posting anti-Trump stuff on X, and they're just openly astonished by the fact that that nobody's pushing back on them. You know, this is a raw story review of the 176 most relevant replies. This is to an attack on Trump that was posted on X. Found that only 19 backed the attack on Trump, backed the White House. 138 mocked the White House. And normally it's the other way around. You know, it would be hundreds and hundreds saying, no, Donald Trump is right. How dare you? But only 19 people did it. And one caller asked, where'd all the bots go? Another writes, holy crap, read the comments. The bots are completely gone. Another writes, LMAO, usually these posts are filled with bootlicking bots. They're all gone. So, you know, this little event, this, you know, Zelensky blowing up this data center in Moscow, is apparently really going to have an impact on Mark Zuckerberg and Elon Musk's profitability, because those bots, of course, generate traffic, which generates profit, which is, I'm guessing, the reason why they haven't done away with them, although maybe Zuckerberg and Musk also love Putin and love his form of government and would like to see it come to America, because that's the goal of the bots, after all, is to destroy small-d democracy in the United States. Meanwhile, yesterday, there was a massive attack, Russian ballistic missile attack on Kyiv, and a lot of people died because the air raid sirens didn't go off. The air raid sirens didn't go off because the partners who have been informing Kyiv of incoming Russian missiles failed to notify Kyiv, failed to notify Zelensky. Now, who is that partner? It's us. We've got the satellites up in outer space that are watching the missiles being fired from Russia so we can tell, Ukraine, here comes a missile. And we didn't do it yesterday. And, you know, we haven't said anything. So there's no, like, official notice of this. But a lot of people, including President Zelensky, are very worried that this is now Donald Trump openly taking the side of Putin and cutting off intelligence data to Ukraine in ways that will make it much, much easier, and certainly did yesterday or today, make it much, much easier for Russia to kill more Ukrainians and damage their systems as we head into the winter. Mateo in Wilmington, Delaware. Hey, Mateo, what's on your mind today?
2: I'm wondering, has anyone given any thought to the fact that Trump has been taking a lot of money from Americans, and it should stop now, and should stop with suspending his retirement pension?
1: Oh, interesting. He hasn't, or he's been saying that he's not been taking his paychecks. Several presidents have not taken paychecks, by the way. But I don't know if it's true. My guess is he probably is

0: taking the money, you know, but who knows? I think the larger question is, what about the roughly $2 billion? You know, he put these little coins, these collectible coins, and they're actually just little GIF images. You know, they're just, digital images that have serial numbers that are on a blockchain, right? But they're just pictures. And he's calling them Dollar Trump and Dollar Melania, the Trump and Melania so-called digital coins. He sold $2 billion worth of these things to his loyal followers when they were at $73 each. They're now about a dollar each, and they're sold as collectibles. Now, it's apparently the case that at least one foreign government, the United Arab Emirates, put hundreds of millions of dollars into these by way of just funneling money into Donald Trump's pocket. And, you know, which is what Zelensky failed to do. If Zelensky had bought, $1 million worth of Trump coins, I'm guessing things would be very different right now. But he's been using them to get bribes from foreign governments, and he's ripped off his people. I mean, Americans who are purchasers of these Trump coins have lost arguably at least $1 billion. We don't know for sure because, there's no transparency to this. But forgive me, Mateo, I just accidentally dropped you. I think when the day comes, we'll see where this all goes. But I don't think it's going to turn out well for Trump. Dave in Auburn, California. Hey, Dave, what's on your mind today?
1: Hi, Tom. This is for your graphic artists out there. Mm-hmm. A couple of weeks ago, you had a caller saying that Trump reminded him of the Pied Piper and everybody was following him. Well, I have an idea for a poster. Have the likeness of Donald Trump with a king's crown on his head and a bunch of megas, rats especially, wearing red hats and sunglasses, going over a cliff into the abyss.
0: Oh, yeah, lemmings, yeah. Yeah, it's a sad but shockingly close analogy there, Dave.
1: Well, a 3x5 poster sent to 300 places around the country during the No Kings rally. I think if we saw him on MSNBC, all know that guy that called in, I think he was from Texas, should be thanked for that.
0: Yeah. Yeah, the sad reality is that, increasingly people are no longer saying, yes, I'm a Trumpster, yes, I'm MAGA. They're getting embarrassed by it because it's so obviously been a con all along. And really that what was underneath it was just white supremacy. And even the white supremacists are embarrassed by it because Trump is making so much money off it. Dave, thanks for the call. Chris in Raleigh, North Carolina. Hey, Chris, what's on your mind today?
2: Hey, Tom. I was just going to talk to you a little bit about the dangers of AI that people have been overlooking, and it's we're living in a very dangerous time in terms of people being fooled, in terms of people losing their personal touch. There is a clear and present danger to the slowdown of human, cognition. That is a big one. But there's also the fact that AI is dividing us. There's something called the dead internet theory, which used to be somewhat of a meme for many years, but now it's very prevalent because an estimated 50 to 60% of all users on social media sites are actually bots generating wealth for,
0: And AI is making it a lot easier to generate bots. I mean, you can just have an AI agent that itself runs 1,000 bots or 10,000 bots. Yeah.
2: Exactly.
0: Sure.
2: And people are using these bots in all kinds of fields. And the problem is that, like, humanity, we're moving into a pit. And the pit is, I say it metaphorically speaking, it is the danger that we are being dragged to, right? We have people like you and representative that have defended our democracy and our very rights as humans that are at the back of the line standing, feet dragging into the ground, you know.
0: Yeah.
2: And they're almost bloody stumps now. That's
0: well,
2: how
0: here's the other piece of this too, Chris. And this is the NewsGuard, I think, released this last week. It was just absolutely fascinating. Russia has put up hundreds of phony news sites, and they've created them in a way that they're not even for you and me. They're for the AI bots or for the AI training, you know, input. And when they started asking, when they looked at these hundreds of sites, most of them trashing Zelensky and calling Ukraine Nazis, but a lot of them on other topics too, trashing Democrats in the United States, for example, on behalf of Republicans and Trump. And what they found was that the AI programs now are getting their information from these Russian pink slime sites. And so they will give you lies because they've been fed lies. This is an attempt to bias the AI programs, even worse than Elon Musk did when he turned Grok into, you know, mecha Nazi. So,
2: exactly.
0: You know, it's like there's some really big issues here, Chris. You're absolutely right. Glenn in Fall City, Washington. Hey, Glenn, what's on your mind today?
3: Hey, Dom. I've been wanting to call in about this, and it actually layers in perfectly to your discussion of neoliberalism and a whole bunch of other callers. In fact, there is a podcast that I and millions of listeners around the world wait for every Wednesday, and it's called the Blind Boy Podcast. And he is a fascinating Irish writer. He's autistic. He makes the most amazing connections between subjects, and the one that always pops into mind when you mention neoliberalism is called Protestant Footsteps, and it discusses how Japanese knotweed is an indicator of Thatcher's policies, how it shows up in places that were once toxic, so in all these old mines and industrial sites that once everything was taken over.
0: Is it because the areas have gone wild, or because the areas have toxins that are nutrients for that particular plant?
3: Exactly, both. Uh-huh. So the Japanese knotweed thrives in the volcanic soils of Japan and all the toxic stuff there, so it doesn't go quite as crazy as it does elsewhere.
0: Interesting.
3: He also, some of his other titles include things such as I listened to the rain and it told me a story about Margaret Thatcher, how Wu-Tang Clan and Margaret Thatcher created the modern ice cream cone, teenage Margaret Thatcher turtles, etc. But like the rain one, he talks about how the privatization of the water cycle, how capturing the water on its way down and then selling it back to people is neoliberalism, in the sense that it's putting a toll booth in the regular cycle of things that we deserve as general humans. But
0: what is his essential critique of neoliberalism?
3: That it's just a way of enriching
0: the rich
3: and the housing system in Ireland and the UK. He goes in, I've learned a lot about that and how the council houses have used to be a great system. But then once neoliberalism came in, they privatized them and suddenly they're no longer affordable.
0: Yeah. And, yeah. Maggie Thatcher did some amazing damage, you know, during her tenure, starting in, I think it was 78 was the year that she was elected or her party won. It truly is remarkable. I'll have to check it out, Glenn. Thank you very much for the heads up on that. I appreciate it. Jeff in Cambridge, Minnesota. Hey, Jeff, thanks for listening to KTNF. What's up?
4: Yeah, I just wanted to comment. You're talking about Gavin Newsom and the billionaire tax.
0: Mm-hmm.
4: And I was reminded of a quote, which I'll screw up, but the same thing happened when Roosevelt wanted to have a billionaire tax. And I think he said something to the effect, I have lots of friends that are, at that time, millionaires, and they say they will leave the country. and now I miss him sorely.
0: I've got that clip on my machine, but it's turned off right now, yeah. So I can't easily play it for you. But I've played it on this show, yeah, a number of times.
4: He says, I heard it.
0: And I will miss them very much. And everybody just laughs, you know. So yeah, I mean, you know, he just ridiculed neoliberalism. I mean, you know, even though it didn't have the name back then, you know, the philosophy's been around since the time of Plato, you know.
4: Yeah, and then where are these people going to go? I mean, if they're going to go offshore, they're not going to have the court protections. They're going to have to probably get private security, depending on where they want to move.
0: Yeah, they don't go anywhere.
4: Yeah, go ahead and go.
0: I mean, Massachusetts did this. They raised taxes on millionaires, and you know, the Bob Kraft, you know, who is the head of the Patriots, owned the Patriots. He was yelling and screaming about we're all going to leave, and everything. Nobody left. In fact, more people left the year before the tax than the year after the tax. And Massachusetts this year made $3.3 billion that they're using to fund free junior college for everybody in the state. And, you know, and the million, and these are people who have an income of over $1 million. This is not a wealth tax, it's an income tax. But if you got an income of over $1 million a year and you're squealing about, you know, losing 5% to taxes, you know, there's something wrong with you. I mean, it's just that simple.
4: Yeah.
0: Jeff, I got to move on.
4: Yeah,
0: but thank you.
4: You're not paying your fair share.
0: Yeah, exactly. Thank you. Paul in Minneapolis. Hey, Paul, what's on your mind today?
5: How critical this election is. And I'm 70 and I'm not the healthiest guy, but there's always something you can do. You know, so I'm going to pick up about 30 people. I've already got them on my list and bring them to vote. This is so critical.
0: You. Yeah. Yeah.
5: And I'm just worried about it, you know?
0: I think we all should
5: but
0: legitimately
5: But I want to thank you, sir.
0: Yeah. Okay.
5: Yeah.
0: Well, thank you, Paul. That was the essence of your call.
5: That's all right.
0: Okay. Thank you very much. Nice to hear from you. Steve in Santa Barbara. Hey, Steve, what's on your mind today?
6: Time for me to give you the most recent voter registration deadline update.
0: Okay, go for it. We have 1 minute.
6: All right. Today. Huh? I'm sorry, say again?
0: We have 1 minute.
6: All right. Today is the voter registration deadline for Kansas, Maine, Maryland, Minnesota, New Jersey, Oregon, does that sound familiar, and West Virginia. Tomorrow is Wisconsin, and then, let's see, in 2 days after, and 3 days, Connecticut, Nebraska, Illinois. I should have written down which day of the week that was. And then on the 19th, Alabama, California, Iowa, Michigan, Pennsylvania, South Dakota, Wyoming. Folks, get out there and make sure you're registered.
0: Right, yeah. Yeah, for sure. You know, it's interesting. North Dakota does not have voter registration. Most of your European countries do not have voter registration. You're just, you know, if you're a citizen, you're automatically in, and they know that you're a citizen because they got a national health care system. By the way, both of those things are the consequence of progressives having run North Dakota in the early part of the century. You know, the progressive Republicans back in the Teddy Roosevelt era. Chaz, thanks for the call and thanks for the updates. I truly appreciate it, and it's a true public service. Thank you.
7: You're listening to Tom Hartman.
0: Michael in Healy, Alaska. Hey, Michael, what's on your mind today?
8: Well, I have a theory I'd like to run by you.
0: Okay.
8: I think after this election, when Trump gets trounced, I don't think he's going to stay around for all the court cases and whatnot and put up with all that. I think he's going to make a deal with J.D. Vance that he'll turn the presidency over to J.D. as long as he... pardons Trump and his whole crooked family, and then they don't have to deal with all the problems.
0: That's I'm inclined to agree with you, Michael, with one exception, and that is that while a federal pardon would save him from a lot of the federal crimes that he's committing, like, you know, to yesterday's violation of the Hatch Act, it won't protect him from state crimes, which is how Letitia James got 34 criminal convictions against him in state court in New York, which he can't get rid of, you know. And in fact, he would have gone to prison for if he hadn't been elected president. So I think that he's going to want to hang on to that office of the presidency as long as he can, basically to stay out of prison. That's why he ran for election the second time around, was just to stay out of jail. So I'd originally thought that that was probably going to be his plan. And in fact, even thought that if he does it in February or March, there's a certain number of months that a person can serve as president that don't count for the 2-year term, then J.D. Vance could serve for 10 years rather than just 8 years. But I'm not sure that Trump is willing to give that up, unless—and here's the one caveat—unless Putin has already told him that his billion-dollar palace in Sochi on the ocean there is available for Trump to move to. You know, if Trump flees the country, then yeah, it would make a lot of sense. But I think if he sticks around, he's going to be facing some very pissed-off state prosecutors.
1: Well, you could skip all that by going to Russia or retire like a king in Saudi Arabia.
0: Yep. I think those are all possibilities. But my guess is because he has this insanely high level of immunity, plus power, plus the ability to squeeze more billions out of his. I mean, I'm on his email list, right? He's still begging for money. And he's still offering to sell me stuff all the time. I mean, he's got watches for sale. He's got pins for sale. He's got badges for sale. He's got coins for sale. He's got crypto for sale. He's making money off his followers. I think as long as this grift continues and he's making $1 billion a year or more simply because he's president and his sons are making and his son-in-law are making tens of billions or multiples of billions of dollars a year as long as he's president, I don't think he's going to give it up. But, you know, time will tell. Time will tell, Michael. Thanks a lot for the call. Very thought-provoking one. I appreciate that. Steve in Hayden, Idaho. Hey, Steve, what's on your mind today?
9: One thing I wanted to go over with you about the Bible. I'm just a believer. I'm not a religious nut. But one thing you said, that the only way to get saved is Matthew 25.
0: No, I didn't say it's the only way. I said that that's what Jesus said was
9: the only way to sit
0: next to him, and you know, after judgment or at judgment.
9: Yeah, that was Old Testament. The New Testament.
0: Matthew 25 is in the New Testament.
9: No, it's not. The New Testament began in the Book of Acts, the second chapter. That's just somebody wrote the New Testament. When they broke the Bible up like that, it's not the New Testament. It's
0: the four Gospels
9: of the Old Testament.
0: The first four books of the New Testament are the Gospels, or the accounts of the life of Jesus, Matthew, Mark, Luke, and John.
9: I understand.
0: And that is the foundation of the New Testament.
9: But here's the verse I wanted to read to you real quick. That if thou shalt confess with thy mouth the Lord Jesus, and believe in your heart that God raised him from the dead.
0: Yeah, that was Paul. That was not Jesus. Yeah. That was Paul writing that, not Jesus. Steve, we have a fundamental difference of opinion here. I respect your opinion. Thank you for the call. And thank you for being with us today. We'll be back tomorrow, same time, same place. In the meantime, don't forget, democracy is not a spectator sport. It requires all of us. And that includes you. So get out there. Get active. Tag your it. Have a great afternoon. Be good to yourself and the folks around you. Stay safe. Eat your veggies. Get your exercise. Go walk a mile or two today. Really, you need it. We all need it. And I'll catch up with you tomorrow.
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13: Let's start with the U.S. Ambassador to Greece, Kimberly Guilfoyle. You might remember her as Don Jr.'s former fiance. Sadly, the relationship fell apart after they got to know each other. Or you might remember her from the Trump campaign, where she gave this epic speech.
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13: Sadly, her sign language interpreter died of exhaustion.

0: 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I'm Brad Friedman, your friendly investigative blogger, journalist, troublemaker, muckraker, and all-around swell fellow, says me, from bradblog.com. Thank you very much for joining us today. We are now exactly 3 weeks, count them, 3 weeks from Election Day. But hey, don't let that stop you from voting right now, as you are able to in really almost every state at this point, one way or another. Do not wait until the last minute this year. Now, not with this administration desperate to steal the election any way that they can come up with. And as our top stories today should make clear momentarily, they are pretty much willing to break any and all laws in order to do so, if they must. Finally, some accountability from someone in the Trump administration today, sort of. The U.S. ambassador to Greece has been fired, and that alone will likely tell you that she's a woman, because Donald Trump only seems capable of pushing women out of a job these days. In this case, the corrupt woman, who is both a former Fox News host and formerly Don Jr.'s fiance, Kimberly Guilfoyle. You heard her mentioned at the top. More on her in a bit. We will see if time allows for that. Also later today, Desi Doyen. Hi, Des.
1: Hey.
0: Desi Doyen and our latest Green News Report.
1: Yes.
0: Where, as usual, we've got nothing at all to cover other than three simultaneous hurricanes and Donald Trump announcing that he's violating his own sanctions against Russia in order to buy diesel from them. And I will note, just before we started here, I mean literally seconds, it looks like another hurricane has kicked up in the Pacific Ocean. We'll try to make sense of that before all is said and done today, along with Desi's Green News Report. But it has been a long holiday weekend for the Trump administration, lying to judges and committing other acts of corruption. So let's begin there today. There was a time, Lisa Needham observes at Daily Coast today, when it would have been wildly weird and unusual for the government to outright ignore or defy a court order. Those days, however, are now long gone, she argues, positing the case that we are now in the midst of a full-blown constitutional crisis where the Trump administration believes that no court order binds it. Well, I don't know if that's true or not. They were certainly behaving that way over the long holiday weekend, in any event. In the latest, U.S. District Judge Jennifer Rochon told the Department of Homeland Security early Sunday evening it had to stop airing partisan campaign propaganda ads that $20 million of your taxpayer dollars were illegally used for in order to promote Donald Trump, literally using, in several cases, his campaign ads from 2024 as paid for with U.S. taxpayer dollars. Judge Rochon's order early on Sunday evening was short and sweet, ordering an immediate stop to the taxpayer-funded ads. Quote, defendants shall cancel or cause to be canceled any slot, placement, reservation, or arrangement for the airing or dissemination of the challenged advertising, including those placements for the evening of October 11, 2026. That was the evening in which she had delivered her order to DOJ. And yet, as Democracy Docket, representing one of the plaintiffs in the case, reports, the Trump administration continued airing taxpayer-funded ads promoting Donald Trump even after the judge had ordered the campaign halted, not just on Sunday night, but into Monday, with the DOJ blaming an internal email delay for the problem. According to data cited in a new filing, the government's ads aired in nearly 400 television spots on programs that began at 7 p.m. Eastern on Sunday, after Rochon's order was already in force, One of the ads aired in 193 spots during CBS's 60 Minutes, while another aired in 198 spots during ABC's America's Funniest Home Videos. The ads continued airing on Monday. The plaintiffs, they note, are not yet seeking contempt sanctions. The Department of Justice acknowledged the delay in a separate filing on Monday, the delay in stopping these ads. DOJ told the court that the judge emailed the restraining order to the parties at 6:46 p.m. on Sunday, but government counsel did not send it to the agency counsel until 7:58 p.m. Agency counsel, DOJ said, did not see the email until Monday morning. Quote, "The undersigned apologizes to the court and the plaintiffs," DOJ wrote. DOJ said the administration is now complying with the order, but of course the DOJ had already previously told the judge that the administration and their pro-Trump ads were already set to stop as of Sunday night. That apparently was also a lie, since several ran on Monday. The court's order now bars the government from using DHS funds to develop, distribute, or air the challenged ads and requires it to cancel existing placements. Whether the government complies, of course, is another question. This is a little trick the administration has become very fond of, where somehow other agencies just aren't in communication with the DOJ, so they just never learn about a court order and continue to violate it. Whoopsie-daisy. That is essentially what they are trying with a similar stunt over the weekend, where more than 400 mature trees were chopped down, cleared entirely as part of Donald Trump's plan to take the East Potomac Public Golf Course in D.C. away from the public and turn it into something that he says could host, quote, "major golf tournaments, including the U.S. Open, the Ryder Cup, the PGA Championship, and other PGA Tour events," which the golfers of D.C. do not necessarily want and have not asked for. Judge Ana Reyes made the mistake of trusting the DOJ's assurances that they would follow the court's instructions to give notice before any irreversible work began at the course. But apparently, since it was only an instruction, the DOJ just couldn't have possibly understood that meant that the National Park Service could not chop down hundreds of trees. During a Monday hearing, the DOJ explained that they had learned from the National Park Service last Wednesday that the tree cutting would begin on Saturday, but it wasn't a, quote, "conscious decision not to give the plaintiffs and the judge notice as required," as they claimed to have still been gathering details on the exact plan. The government also appears to be lying by claiming that the tree cutting plan has nothing to do with Trump's desire for a new golf course, and instead is just the administration implementing changes from a 2019 cultural landscape report. If there was any question about the administration choosing to ignore the court order, administration ghoul Stephen Miller probably put an end to that idea when he tweeted out on social media in response to all of this, quote, "I missed the part of the Constitutional Convention that put federal judges in charge of golf course maintenance." 430 trees cut down in one single day in what must be the clearest violation of a court order by this administration ever, one would think. On Tuesday, in response, U.S. District Judge Ana Reyes ordered an immediate halt to tree cutting at the course. Are there any trees even left to chop down at this point? She put a further pause on the work at the historic D.C. course. She ordered issued an order that one day after a tense 3-hour emergency hearing in which she harshly criticized the government for having deceived her with its actions over the holiday weekend, describing herself as furious about what the government did. Reyes explained at the hearing, quote, "I have no faith that the government isn't going to cut them down unless there's an order in place not to do so. Violating her order, quote, by 2 seconds would prompt contempt proceedings," the judge said, adding, quote, I am thoroughly unamused right now. I do not know how I could have made it plainer. I did not want what happened to have happened. At one point, Justice Attorney Marissa Ann Pirapato told Reyes that government lawyers, quote, did our best. The judge responded with her voice rising, according to the Washington Post, quote, no, you did not do your best. You did your absolute worst. But perhaps the most disturbing corrupt action by the administration, at least that we know of, is what they did on Monday, a holiday for many, when they raided the residence of a U.S. Congress member in broad daylight just 3 weeks from midterm election day, when she is up for re-election for a fifth term, I should say, with voting already underway in one form or another in all 50 states, including her own home state of Minnesota. It's easy to get tripped up by the sheer volume of all of these Trump 2 depredations, observes David Kurtz of TPM. The corruption, the retribution, the destruction, and the absurdity of it all, add in the proximity of the midterm elections. As Keith Barber detailed at bradblog.com yesterday, early on Monday morning, Donald Trump's Department of Homeland Security carried out a search of Minnesota Representative Ilhan Omar's D.C. residence. Federal officials described the raid as having, quote, executed a judicially authorized search warrant secured by the Department of Justice. In response, the furious Democratic congresswoman running for re-election for a fifth term in Congress vowed that she, quote, will not be silenced by the administration. She characterized the search as, quote, just the latest in Trump's campaign of political intimidation. The Somali-born Omar was one of the first Muslim American women to be elected to Congress and the first African refugee. She came here as a child, as a refugee, becoming a citizen after her father, when she was 12, obtained his own citizenship, which, according to reporting since Monday's raid, the Department of Homeland Security now seems to be suggesting was somehow fraudulent. Kurtz described the Monday search in D.C. as several things: an attack on elections, an overt investigatory step against a sitting member of Congress up for election in 3 weeks, is an astonishingly brazen abuse of power, noting the DOJ norm to refrain from such actions within 60 days of an election. Even though, since the advent of early voting, those 60 days would probably, arguably, be pushed back by several weeks, according to DOJ guidelines that were ignored here, even though we are now about 20 days from Election Day. Kurtz says this is also an attack on naturalized citizens. The purported basis for the investigation of Omar is immigration fraud based on a persistent but baseless far-right conspiracy that decades ago, when she was 12, her now-deceased father schemed his way into the country illegally. It's an attack on Somalis. Black women, see, for example, Lisa Cook, Fannie Willis, Letitia James, are a favorite target of Trump. Omar is black and Somali and from Minnesota, a trifecta of Trump race-baiting, smearing, and dehumanizing. It's also an attack on Congress, he notes, an executive branch enforcing the law against members of the legislative branch has always required a delicate balance of constitutional imperatives. There is nothing delicate or well-balanced about Trump's ongoing attacks on Congress's constitutional role. And finally, he notes, it's an attack on elected Democrats. The Omar search is made worse because it comes after President Trump targeted her for years and publicly announced in January that a criminal investigation of her was underway. It's part of his broader attack on elected Dems, not merely a rhetorical attack, but an abuse of his office to unleash the power of the federal government against his political foes. It is all of the above and more. The DOJ described Monday's raid as routine, just part of an ongoing federal criminal investigation. However, there are many reasons to suspect this search is corrupt, understates our friend Keith Barber on Monday. Joining us now for thoughts on all of these outrages just 3 weeks from Election Day is our friend Keith Barber, former U.S. captain, Army captain, former lifelong Republican, at least until Donald Trump came around, an attorney, and I'm honored to say now a contributor at the Brad blog of late. Oh, Mr. Barber, welcome back to the Bradcast Counselor.
1: Thank you, Brad.
0: All right, brother. Delighted to have you here. There are just so many of these things going on right now. We'll try to stick to just three. I know there's many more, but first, let's start with these ads, because they're just so plainly, it would seem to me, unlawful to use taxpayer money for apparently campaign ads for Donald Trump and his administration. Do you buy the argument that DHS or whoever was in charge of buying those spots did not get the order to stop running the ads that was given on Sunday evening? They didn't hear about it till Monday. And more importantly, will the judge buy that argument?
1: No, the judge isn't that stupid. Judge will not buy it. When the judge gives an order, the attorneys involved in the matter are required to attempt to implement it with all appropriate diligence. And their entire argument now is that they did not implement it with reasonable diligence at all, that they dallied in it and delayed it. And it just consequently, you know, happened to end up allowing the very advertisements that the judge had prohibited.
0: Even after she issued that immediate stop order, and even after the DOJ had said, well, their argument essentially in this case was that, well, those ad buys, they stop as of Sunday anyway. So the whole thing is moot. We can just let that play out. This will all be over. But then the ads ran again on Monday, Keith. It seems like they were lying in their actual argument to the court, their initial argument.
1: You know, they're getting caught lying a lot to courts recently. Uh-huh. And this is just another example of that. There is no way that I can see that the judge is not going to be very upset about this. I imagine, you know, it's going to be up to the plaintiffs to probably file a motion for sanctions, mm-hmm. and a request for, you know, contempt proceedings. The court could do it on its own, but if I was the judge, I'd wait for the plaintiffs to do it, or maybe invite them to do it. And, you know, that'll be the next thing.
0: I want to get into some of those details on that, on contempt and on the presumption of regularity that we've discussed with you before on this show. But let me just, for the moment, let me stick with some of the specifics here on this advertisement thing. If the DOJ DHS, whoever is that's, you know, using our taxpayer money to pay for these ads, if they are ordered to somehow repay those tax dollars that have already been spent, how would that even work, Keith? Who would pay it back? I mean, and to whom? I don't even know. It seems like they're just going to get away with this, because who could you say, oh, well, it's $20 million. You have to pay that back. Who would that order even go to at this point?
1: Do you have, you know, who Trump said was going to pick up the ads in the future was basically his PAC. So I suppose his PAC could repay the government. I don't think the judge would have jurisdiction to order the PAC to repay the government.
0: Right.
1: That's the problem. And I suppose that the administration could volunteer to do that, or, you know, do it as part of a settlement of all of this. But, you know, I would have to say, you know, unless interest was paid, that this was an inappropriate loan of the taxpayer dollars for political purposes of the midterm elections. That's what it was trying to influence.
0: You're saying that the government could go to Donald Trump's PAC and say, hey, do you guys mind giving us $20 million to pay back the taxpayers? I mean, that's essentially what it would be?
1: That would be essentially what it would be.
0: Okay.
1: I don't know. I can't predict that. I'm certainly not predicting that, but I'm trying to come up with something that could allow an appropriate resolution of this. But like I said, I don't think that the judge has the jurisdiction to order that the PAC do that. It's not a party to the case.
0: Right.
1: You know, it's not involved.
0: Yeah, I mean, they could have said, oh, Brad was going to pay for those ads, yeah, and they could come try to get the money from me. It buggers belief what they've done here and how they're getting away with it. And none of this appears to be some sort of an accident. You have written, Keith, and I believe we've discussed on this show, the idea of the presumption of regularity for the U.S. government in courtrooms. Going back decades, I guess, in this country. Can you explain what that means, the presumption of regularity?
1: It's a presumption that the government will act in good faith. The government attorneys, when they appear in court and represent things, are speaking in good faith and truthfully, that when they tell the court they will do things, they will do things, and that when the court orders them to do something, that they will do it. And they don't normally have to prove these things, you know, in court because of the presumption of regularity. And, you know, I think that really the stellar example of that failing was in the example with the trees that mm-hmm. they got cut down.
0: Well, let's talk about that. We talked about this briefly via email over the weekend. You mentioned you had gone through this transcript for that that 3-hour hearing on Sunday in which the judge was irate after hearing that 430 trees had been mature trees, big trees had been cut down from the D.C. East Potomac golf course, despite her orders. DOJ did not prevent that from happening. First, your reaction to that transcript and that hearing. What did you think?
1: Well, that's just it. It wasn't really an order that the judge gave. Plaintiffs went to the court and said, "Judge, you really need to issue an order that says they can't cut down the trees, otherwise they will." And the government attorneys stood in front of the court and said to the judge, you know, apparently with a straight face, that, "Your Honor, you know, this hasn't been finalized yet. No decision has been made to do this. It isn't necessary to give an order at this time because we promise that should a decision be made that we're going to cut down the trees, we will give the plaintiffs in this court sufficient warning to address the issue."
0: Uh-huh.
1: And the plaintiff said, "Oh, don't believe them, Your Honor. You can't trust them. You know, they could be lying through their teeth like right now. Don't believe them. If you don't issue the order, there's no guarantee these trees won't be cut down." And the judge was like, no, come on. I am sure that these government attorneys who are standing here in the court are honest people and good officers of the court. And that if they say this, we can trust them to take them at their word.
0: And that's right there. That is the presumption of regularity
1: that the government enjoys. That's right. That is the judge giving the government the benefit of the doubt for its word. And then, just like the plaintiff said, the government made a fool out of the judge. And the judge was obviously furious at that hearing yesterday. I have not ever heard in my life a judge raise their voice in court and scream at attorneys. I have not ever spoken to an attorney who has heard a judge do that, particularly a federal judge, and particularly against government attorneys. I mean, this just doesn't happen. And yet here we are, and, you know, the attorneys deserved it.
0: And I wonder, you know, as I've been learning myself about this so-called presumption of regularity that the government enjoys, that they seem to now be losing or, frankly, I want to say hopefully have lost at this point with many judges.
1: You know, yeah. I would, if I was this judge, and there's going to be more proceedings on this issue with the trees. The judge issued another temporary ban on them cutting down any trees today. But there's going to be more on this, and the judge is going to find out exactly why all of this fell apart, why the trees were cut down when the government had pledged to the judge that that would not happen without advance warning. And, you know, when that happens, I hope to see a decision from this judge in which the judge writes something to the effect of the United States government is going to have to earn back the presumption of regularity that this court was so foolish to grant it.
0: Keith,
1: I'd love to see words like that.
0: Well, I might as well. But I got to tell you, Keith, I'm wondering you know, whether it's this country, which this government, I should say, which is, you know, has completely lost the right to that presumption of regularity, or frankly, any other. I'm not so sure I like the idea of the government having this presumption of regularity. If I'm not the government and I come in and challenge the government and make a case, I have to prove my case to the government. They're not just going to take my word for it. Do we really want to simply take the government at its word? Because I have seen that become a problem, you know, over the past couple of decades that I've been, you know, covering these things, and I'm not sure I like it. I don't know that I want them to have that back, Keith.
1: You know, I made my living suing the government, so I didn't like it either.
0: Right.
1: But, you know, you had to deal with it. And in general, you know, in my experience on dealing with the government, if, you know, particularly as they represented something to a court, I was sometimes felt like the government attorneys were less than honest, if you will, in their dealings with me. And I had some discussions with them about that.
0: Mm-hmm.
1: But that once they said something to a court or in court, you know, it was true. And, you know, my answer to you is that the presumption of regularity is not anything enshrined in a statute anywhere.
0: Right.
1: It's a judicial tradition is how I would describe it. You know, that was built by decades of government attorneys generally operating under principles of high ethics and standards in their dealings with courts. And, you know, so the government earned it. Well, you know, the funny thing is, you know, you only have to cheat once to be viewed as an adulterer for life.
0: Right, right. And yet, I see where you're going here, Keith, and yet this government has lied over and over and over again against the court in case after case after case. I mean, we've so far just talked about two of them here quickly, but, you know, going back to the beginning of this second term of Trump, we can point out one case after another, and I'm wondering why, you know, judges have been quite conservative about issuing contempt sanctions here. They've been pretty good in deciding against the government, at least the lower courts, until the corrupt Supreme Court comes in and screws that up. But the lower courts have been pretty good. But they've been very careful about issuing contempt sanctions. I'm wondering why, especially in cases like these where the government is clearly and purposely violating court orders.
1: Yeah, the contempt sanctions are exceptionally rare, really, in all cases, but, you know, I've never heard them having been actually done against the government. They're even rarer for that. And I think one problem is that I think the judges realize that their hands are tied in a lot of ways, that they can't really bring criminal contempt charges, because if they do, Trump will just pardon them. And so that limits them to, you know, finding a civil contempt, which at best is a fine.
0: Well, you know what? Give them criminal contempt. Let them pardon him and see how that goes over at the, you know, their particular state law board, who may not look at a pardon as get out of jail free.
1: And that is the other thing I think that judges can do. And I will be stunned if the judge in this Trees case does not do this. Is refer the attorneys involved to the bar for disciplinary action.
0: Yes.
1: For a lack of candor to the tribunal.
0: That seems to be the least that these judges need to start doing, and start doing quickly, it seems to me.
1: Well, and that there has been some of that. You know, a slew of Trump attorneys were sanctioned and referred to disciplinary action by the bar. In association with, you know, the election fraud cases, that where the only fraud was the case brought.
0: The 2020 cases, yeah.
1: Yeah. You know, and a bunch of attorneys did receive, you know, Rudy Giuliani included, received disciplinary action. So, you know, there's precedent for that, and I think we're going to see it again, particularly in regards to this Tree case.
0: Let's talk about the Ilhan Omar case in the few minutes we've got left with you here, Keith Barber, which you wrote about at bradblog.com on Monday, where you noted, You've got just a few questions. Before we get to the questions, let's discuss why you have them in the first place. As you pointed out, three things that seem to have immediately tripped your alarm bells here.
1: Well, in terms of whether or not this search is corrupt, of course, we've got, as we have just been discussing, the DOJ's long history of failed criminal prosecutions or attempted prosecutions of political enemies. You start listing them off and it just becomes ridiculous. The Broadview 6 case in Chicago, the six Democratic members of Congress for their video about what soldiers could do to disobey unlawful orders. Mm-hmm. There was the first criminal case brought against James Comey that collapsed, and the subsequent frivolous indictment for seashells on the seashore that I believe will be dismissed when the judge finally gets around to issuing decisions mm-hmm. on motions to dismiss. There's the tourist scapegoated for Trump's own reflecting pond debacle, the ham sandwich guy case, and there's, you know, grand juries have been retracting Trump's cases that he's been trying to bring all over. So, you know, and then there's, you know, the Trump regime's prior unfounded claims of criminal conduct by Ilhan Omar, to include pushing the ridiculous theory that she married her own brother. Mm-hmm. And of course, the timing of this search warrant only 3 weeks before the midterms electives is highly suspect, and it's not routine. No. This nonsense from the Department of Justice claiming that a search of a sitting member of Congress up for re-election is routine is just complete garbage. It violates, you know, DOJ policies involved, mm-hmm. and makes it all highly suspect. So, you know,
0: unless,
1: we don't even know what it's about. We're all just guessing what it's about.
0: You know, unless there's a ticking time bomb in her house or something that is, you know, immediately endangers the public.
1: Yeah,
0: we're
1: told that this is supposedly, you know, immigration paperwork filled out decades ago by her father.
0: Right.
1: You know, this isn't a matter of national security. This isn't, you know, nobody's going to die as a consequence of not conducting this search.
0: Even if it is an issue of national security, it is not one that, you know, needs to be dealt with between now and November 3rd, you know, to save someone's life or something like that. It's just absurd. There have been many members of Congress who have been under investigation during election periods, but the DOJ stays quiet about that until after the election is all settled and done. This is highly irregular.
1: They stayed quiet about the investigation into Donald Trump in the 2016 election.
0: Yes.
1: They weren't quiet about the investigation of Hillary Clinton, by the way, but they were quiet about the investigation of Donald Trump. And we did not find out about that investigation until after the election.
0: So there are three things for a start that you said you would be looking at. Let's quickly step through those as well. Who is the judge that signed off on the warrant? Yeah, there was an actual warrant here. A judge should have presumably looked at this information and decided that the information was good, that a crime was in underway, I guess, and that it was okay to ignore the election just 3 days away?
1: The judge would be required to make a determination that there's probable cause that evidence of a crime will be found during that search. That's the standard. It's in the Constitution. And so, you know, who is the judge? We don't know yet, but frankly, Ilhan Omar should know, because she would have gotten a copy of the warrant and the judge's signature would be on it.

0: knocking on the door right around the election time to try to seize ballots and seize voting machines, and an effort to inform judges like the magistrate judge in Fulton County, Georgia, who gave the okay to come in and take away those ballots. Even though once we actually saw the warrant, we learned that it was filled with all sorts of, you know, preposterous, long ago debunked nonsense. Is it possible that you have something like that here, where a judge, you know, I guess a lower magistrate judge, doesn't know the difference between good information and bad?
1: Eventually, the defense should receive a copy of the probable cause affidavit, the affidavit sworn by the investigating officer. Usually it's an FBI agent, you know, where he itemizes what's creates the probable cause in the case.
0: Okay.
1: That won't be real soon necessarily, but eventually they should get that, and the defense will be able to see what the supposed evidence was that established probable cause.
0: It will also give us the criminal statute that serves as the basis for the warrant?
1: That should be on the warrant. That's something else that should be on the warrant that says that you're looking for evidence related to a specific crime cited by, you know, the title and section of the United States Code. That should be on the warrant, and it should be something else that Ilhan Omar should already see. And she could release that, just for the record. She's free to release the warrant with a judge's signature on it and that information as well. I imagine her attorneys are mulling that over at this time.
0: The New York Times described the warrant somewhat, saying it lists, quote, potential immigration crimes under investigation, including false statements and fraud in immigration paperwork, as well as a general conspiracy charge. That's basically all I think we know for now. And then finally, what was seized? What will that tell us? What they seized from?
1: You know, that's something Omar has either gotten or should be getting very shortly from the government, is an inventory listing everything that was taken. That's also required by law to be given. You know, and you know, when I looked at these things, is one of the first things as you're trying to, on behalf of a client, you know, speculate what the government's probably doing, you know, what their theory is, was look at what was taken and try and say, well, why would they take that? Why would that be of interest to them? Of course, in many instances, they take just everything they find. They take, you know, computers, you know, and whatever drives are laying around and so forth. And that's just it. I have a hard time imagining that for decades old, you know, immigration paperwork, that there would be anything in her District of Columbia home that would relate to that. But, you know, I'd still be interested in hearing what was taken, and you'd try and backfill that.
0: Before I let you go, Keith, does this, given what we know right now, does it feel to you as much as it feels to me, not just a fishing expedition, but even more so just a Trump harebrained scheme to try to harm Democrats, to try to harm Ilhan Omar in the run-up to an election? It's not an accident, in other words, that this is happening 3 weeks before the election. It's not a bug, it's a feature.
1: Yeah, it has to be a feature, not a bug. But, you do have the fact that a judge apparently made a probable cause determination on this. Mm-hmm. And we don't know what was behind that at all, and whether or not there were dishonest representations made to the judge. Mm-hmm. And, you know, that's possible. We've already seen that occur in other cases with dishonest presentations to grand juries and dishonest presentations to the judge. And, you know, in the Tree case brings us back to another clear case of the judge just being flat out lied to. And, you know, they would have to know that eventually the defense counsel is going to get that probable cause affidavit and attempt to pick it apart. We'll see what happens.
0: We will see what happens. And when it does, hopefully Keith will be writing about it at bradblog.com. You can find him at his.

0: his own site, keithdb.medium.com, and you can find him on the Blue Skies also as Keith DB. He is, of course, a former lifelong Republican and attorney. Keith Barber, my friend, really appreciate you joining us today. 10 seconds before you go, I know you're down there in the Villages in Florida, the far right enclave, or at least previously far right enclave. Are they going to be having No Kings rallies this Saturday down there?
1: They will not be having a No Kings rally. They will be having four No Kings rallies. Oh, the one closest to me is an easy walk across one hole of the golf course to the street that that we look out on across the golf course, and I'll be there.
0: Nice. Let me know if they turn out to be as big and angry as those MAGA rallies we saw in the Villages back in the old days back in 2016. Hey, thanks, Keith. Really appreciate you joining us. Talk to you soon, my friend.
1: Have a good one, Brad.
0: You too. By the way, those No Kings rallies, No Kings early voting rallies are all over the country this Saturday, October
2: 17.
0: 17, yeah. Enjoy. All right, quick
2: break. Be there or be square.
0: There you go. Quick break, and we are back with, the sad, sad, hilarious story of Kimberly Guilfoyle. That's next on the broadcast. Then it's Desi Doyen in the Green News Report. I'm Brad Friedman. Don't touch that dial.
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1: Kimberly, welcome back to the Bradcast. 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As you may have heard today, former Fox News host, fired by Fox, by the way, due to sexual harassment. Yes, even the women seem to do that over there at Fox News. And the former fiance of Donald Trump Jr., until he threw her over for someone younger and with less plastic surgery, I guess. At least she's got less plastic surgery for the moment. That would be Kimberly Guilfoyle, pushed out of her ambassadorship to Greece on Tuesday because apparently she was too corrupt for even this administration. Which is saying something. Or she was just too dumb to not get caught at it in this case, largely by the Wall Street Journal, one of the newspapers owned by Guilfoyle's old boss, ironically. That would be Rupert Murdoch, owner also of Fox News. Anyway, it's a sordid, if hilarious, story, perhaps best told by a comedian. And in this case, since Donald Trump is working so hard to get Jimmy Kimmel off of your public airwaves, well, we might as well give him a little bit more time over those public airwaves today to explain what happened to Kimberly Guilfoyle, who near the end of this clip, you will, she is seen and heard in her old Fox News days pretending to be opposed to exactly what it is she appears to have been caught doing. Among other things, taking handouts to pay for her extravagant lifestyle, or at least begging for them however she could, even if occasionally to little avail. Here's Jimmy.
2: And then we have the return of a character who seemed to have been written out of the cast. One of my favorite little subplots from this whole Trump experience was Kimberly Guilfoyle. Kimberly Guilfoyle was Fox News something. I don't know what the hell she did, but she was engaged to Don Jr., while Trump was running, she was everywhere. She was always out of sight. But then she and little Don broke up, and to get rid of her, get her out of the picture, the president made her ambassador to Greece. He shipped her off 5,000 miles away, which was a funny thing to do. So anyway, Kimberly, who's already under scrutiny for some of her shenanigans in Athens, now she is in deep fossilata because we've learned from the Wall Street Journal that as she was preparing for confirmation hearings last year, she was also trying to get a big Trump donor to pay her personal American Express bill. This is an exchange, text exchange, between Kimberly Guilfoyle and a guy named Eric Dieters, who's the owner of a pizza chain called Snappy Tomato. She asked him for 100 grand. She wrote, you could just send it here. It won't show up anywhere if you wire money to American Express. That's all it will show. Please. He said, no. He said, my wife will divorce me if I do that. She said, stop putting things in writing. She wrote, what a nightmare. You literally cost me my ambassadorship. Stop writing. She asked him to stop writing in writing. And he, keep in mind, this is a major MAGA donor, by the way, is now going to the news.
3: Honey, please, I need you to get this done for me today.
4: Did you think that she was asking for that payment in exchange for something?
5: Oh, absolutely. She made it very clear, and the text messages make it very clear. She was so desperate for me to send that $100,000. She said, if you do this for me, and it's in the text messages, I will be your ride or die in Trump world.
2: Our ambassador to Greece was begging the owner of Snappy Tomato Pizza to pay her credit card bill. This person was asking for a handout.
6: Nobody likes freeloaders.
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7: Nowadays, exactly. When you see people getting these entitlements, let me tell you something. Once they get it, they don't want to give it back.
10: The rules apply to thee, but not to me.
2: We did it, everybody. We finally made America great. Now, in fairness to Kimberly, she has a lot of expenses. I mean, she's looking at around 30 grand a month just in eyeliner alone. Lip filler is not cheap. It costs a lot of money to look like a disappointed bullfrog, you know? She really does, by the way. I mean, this woman is physically evolving into the alt-right mascot Pepe the Frog. Don't worry, Kim. When they fire you and they make you come home, we got a nice green reflecting pond for you to live in, okay? I never thought I'd say this. Don Jr. might have been the smart one in the relationship.
1: So that was late last week, and guess what? Sure enough, they fired her.
0: Wow.
1: The White House publicly asked for U.S. Ambassador to Greece Kimberly Guilfoyle's resignation on Tuesday as she faced mounting accusations of improper conduct, and she announced within 2 hours that she was, in fact, quitting, ending days of talk and speculation about her professional fate. Guilfoyle insisted that she would, quote, vigorously defend herself. You go, girl. Spill the beans on the whole Trump clan, why don't you, if you want. President Trump's administration had said earlier on Tuesday that it had asked Guilfoyle to leave her post after she faced severe criticism over allegations she engaged in improper and possibly illegal conduct before and during her tenure in Athens. One of the things, by the way, that Jimmy did not cover is the fact that in Greece, as detailed in some remarkable reporting by Wall Street Journal, Guilfoyle appears to have taken up of sorts with a fetching young man who looks more than a little bit like Don Jr., by the way. Don't know if you noticed that, Des.
0: Yeah.
1: but this guy is apparently now an oil and gas company lobbyist who Guilfoyle has been taking with her into meetings with top officials and otherwise keeping by her side as she travels all over the world on someone else's dime. Guilfoyle addressed the accusations against her directly, despite how well-documented they are, in her resignation post on social media, in which she said, "These allegations are false. I intend to vigorously defend my name, my reputation, and my integrity." I know she still has a name. Those other two things, maybe less so. Not so sure about that. Her lawyers denied she has done anything wrong and claimed that the money that she was seeking from a Trump donor was payment for services like public appearances and speaking engagements that predate her ambassadorial nomination that had not been paid. Not, in fact, with the donor she was begging for money claims to be her promises to help him get out of a problem with the IRS, get an interview on Fox News, and yes, get a song that he wrote to has-been musician and Trump buddy, Kid Rock. Bye-bye, Kimberly. All right, quick break, and we are back with Desi Doyen. With Hello, Desi Doyen, and the Green News Report. Straight ahead on the broadcast, I'm Brad Friedman. 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We are 100% listener-supported, thanks to listeners like you who stop by bradblog.com/donate. We talk about three hurricanes over the weekend here in the U.S. on our Green News Report. And before we went to air, it looks like there's another one, a fourth on its way. Tropical Storm Trudy expected to become a major hurricane in the next few days. But let's deal with the previous ones in our latest Green News Report.
11: To say that 2026 Pacific Basin hurricane season is active is an understatement.
12: Multiple simultaneous hurricanes batter U.S. coasts and set a new record in the Pacific.
13: He needs to understand who the good guys are in this disagreement and who the bad guys are, and it's not even close.
12: Bipartisan backlash grows against Trump's surprise easing of sanctions on Russian diesel. Plus,
14: the National Park Service cut down 430 trees here over the weekend.
12: Furious judge halts administration's destruction of a public golf course in D.C.
1: All of that fury and more straight ahead. From BradBlog.com, I'm Brad Friedman.
12: And I'm Desi Doyen.
1: Stand by for 6 minutes of independent green news, politics, analysis, and snarky comment.
13: I do believe there's a legitimate case for saying the president's not following the law.
1: Oh, that's great, Tom Tillis. Please let me know when there's a legitimate case that he's following the law. This is your Green News Report. Okay, Desi Doyen, it has been quite a weekend with, I don't know, at least three hurricanes of various types. affecting the U.S. in one way or another.
12: Yes, there is a whole lot of storming going on. First, Hurricane Isaias, feeding off record warm Gulf of Mexico waters, struck the Florida Panhandle on Friday as a Category 2 storm, killing at least 4 people and knocking out power to nearly a million as it traveled hundreds of miles inland. Then on Saturday, over in the Pacific, Hurricane Rachel made landfall in northern Baja California, triggering torrential rainfall and flash flooding in Southern California into Arizona, with some desert areas getting 1 to 2 years' worth of rain in just a few hours.
1: Well, in truth, they can use it.
12: And as we go to air, Hurricane Simon is buzz-sawing its way up Mexico's Pacific coast. Now, if it seems to you that the Pacific Ocean has generated an unusually high number of storms this year...
1: It does seem that way to me.
12: You're right.
1: Oh.
12: On Sunday, the Eastern Pacific officially cracked the top spot for the most active Pacific hurricane season ever observed. 21 storms so far
1: Wow.
12: that have caused major damage from Hawaii to Mexico to the southwestern U.S. 19 of those storms have intensified into a major Category 3 or stronger, fueled by record warm ocean temperatures, with the Super El Nino stacking on top of existing ocean heat due to man-made global warming. And the season isn't even over yet.
1: I think a lot of people think about hurricane season. They think about the Atlantic season. Hey, don't sleep on the Pacific this year.
12: Yeah, no kidding. By the way, Hurricane Isaias over in the Gulf of Mexico stopped work on nearly 3/4 of oil production in the region, further raising gas prices in the U.S. And speaking of high fuel prices, Donald Trump on Sunday announced he was suspending sanctions on Russian diesel fuel and a surprise energy ceasefire between Russia and Ukraine, while he demanded that Ukraine stop its defensive attacks on Russia's oil refineries.
1: And it doesn't seem that Ukraine knew anything about this ceasefire.
12: That's right. All of it was a surprise to Ukrainian President Volodymyr Zelensky, who noted that Russia has continued its nonstop missile strikes on Ukraine's energy infrastructure. Trump's surprise move garnered bipartisan backlash from world leaders, Democrats, and even some Republicans, who say it violates the Russian sanctions law that Trump signed just a few weeks ago and is helping to fund Russia's war machine. Here's Fox News host Brian Kilmeade.
0: Which is in violation, I thought, of the bill that they just signed, of Lindsey Graham's bill, that if you buy any energy from Russia, you're going to get sanctioned and tariffed. Are we going to tariff ourselves? It would be the biggest mistake of his administration to work with Russia. That is the modern Hitler of our generation.
12: And market experts say the move will do little to alleviate global diesel shortages that are primarily caused by Trump's war on Iran.
1: Yeah, there's that too.
12: In other news, the Massachusetts Attorney General's office, as part of its climate deception lawsuit against oil giant Exxon, last week released previously undisclosed

0: Brant Friedman.
1: And I'm Desi Doyen.
0: And this has been your Green News Report.
2: Can't stop, won't stop. Can't stop, won't stop.
0: No, he won't. Neither will we, however. Thank you very much, Desi Doyen. 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And on the social medias, I am TheBradBlog. See you there. Until we see you here tomorrow, I'm Brad Friedman. Good luck, world.
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On this show, you'll hear solutions journalism for social justice, fueling action, not despair. I'm Sonali Kolhatkar, host and executive producer. This week, we'll go to Seattle, Washington, where La Resistencia, a local immigrant rights organization, has been tracking ICE detentions and ongoing hunger strikes inside detention centers, as well as documenting regular flights of detainees out of the state via King County Airport. Josefina Mora Chung, director of organizing at La Resistencia, will be my guest. Then, just weeks before the high-stakes midterm elections, we'll examine the dismal state of voting rights in the United States and how it got to this point, as well as how to get out of here. Michael Miller is professor of political science at Barnard College, and he'll join me to discuss the new book he's co-authored with Kevin T. Morris called An American Problem: How the Country Built and the Supreme Court Broke the Voting Rights Act. That's coming up in just a moment.

0: 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When Donald Trump's administration in 2025 began sending ICE agents to cities around the United States to terrorize, round up, and deport people en masse, Seattle, Washington was not on the list of cities with dramatic headlines, in large part because of sanctuary laws. Instead, the Northwest region has become a quiet hub for the transfer of people imprisoned by ICE to detention centers around the country. At King County Airport, activists document regular flights transporting shackled people. Joining me to discuss efforts around tracking and stopping such flights is Josefina Mora Chung, Director of Organizing for La Resistencia, which is a local organization based in Seattle. Welcome to the program, Josefina.
1: Thank you so much for the invitation.
0: You and I spoke at Town Hall Seattle in September around the release of my book, Breaking ICE. And there I learned from you how and why we didn't see Seattle make headlines like Chicago, like Minneapolis, like Los Angeles. Tell that to our audience. What was it about the things that, you know, wasn't just, I think, an oversight from Homeland Security and Kristi Noem to kind of forget to add Seattle to the list? What made Seattle and Washington in general different?
1: Sure. So Seattle is a very protected place. Washington State in particular has some pretty strong sanctuary laws that has contributed to people in Washington seeing a very different type of ICE enforcement than we saw across the country, particularly in the summer of 2025. La Resistencia was one of the champions of the current sanctuary laws that we have called Keep Washington Working Act, which prevents almost all state enforcement agencies and agencies in general from collaborating with ICE, with Immigration Customs Enforcement. There are some exceptions to it, and it does not mean that some departments have not been working with ICE. They have been collaborating with ICE. But the enforcement that we've seen here in Washington, not only last year, but throughout the years, has been a very targeted form of surveillance and following of people who already have open immigration cases or people that have deportation orders, who are then followed either to their workplace, to their home, or are usually stopped while they are driving in order to then be detained and detained in the detention center in Tacoma. This meant that we did not see people being detained on the street at large, as we saw in places like Minneapolis or in Los Angeles. That does not mean that it did not happen. We just did not see it at the scale that we saw it across the country, which then allowed for more organized rapid response networks to target specific neighborhoods rather than to go out onto the streets en masse and protect community members that were just being targeted out in the open.
0: Right. And so certainly it was a very overt way for activists in other parts of the country to respond when ICE agents showed up, you know, like a paramilitary force in large numbers, staging their operations in parking lots. And it offered a good target, I think, for activists. And it almost seems as though what Seattle experienced and continues to experience is more of the kind of thing that we're now seeing ICE pivot to in other parts of the country, a surveillance-based enforcement that is, attacking people and targeting them and disappearing them in ways that are not so obvious to local community activists and make it harder to respond to. So before we get to the flights, how did your organization tackle this surveillance-based, less visible arrest architecture?
1: Sure. So one of the major ways that we see people falling into this form of surveillance that is oftentimes overlooked is this silent form of detention called alternatives to detention, which we call it digital detention. This is when people are placed on monitoring programs such as ankle monitors on their ankles. There have apps installed in their phones that they have to check in with and take a picture of their face, which has biometric like features, as well as home and site visits. So something that is really touted about alternatives to detention is that it's a better form of detention because it's not being placed in physical detention. But that's a really big myth because it creates a big stressor on families and on the people that are on this particular form of surveillance. And so we have since 2024, but especially in the past year, been really trying to connect with families and community members to inform them about the dangers of alternatives to detention and trying to support people on being de-escalated from it. The other piece that is really important about these particular forms of surveillance of this like silent detention is that it really impacts people's ability to be able to hold down jobs, be able to get housing because or even be able to bring in income because of the stressors of suddenly you have to go in and check in with ICE, or suddenly you have to take time to be present at your home in case they come in and want to ask you questions, or you can't travel too far away from an outlet because your ankle monitor is starting to the battery is low. All of these things that could cause someone to fail to check in could cause them to be re-detained and potentially end up in the detention center. So this education around alternatives to detention or digital detention is something we are really trying to emphasize in the past year. And the other piece is trying to create a bigger support for people in detention to organize alongside them because of the worsening conditions and the amount of alarm, the alarming amount of hunger strikes that have happened in the past year and a half alone. Indicating just how bad the conditions are within the detention center in Tacoma.
0: And let's talk about where people are being detained. It seems as though most major cities in the United States have detention centers either within them or right outside them. Tell me about the Northwest Detention Center in the Seattle area, and what are some of the things that you're hearing about there? And let's also then use it as a jumping off point to talk about the ICE flights. Is it the Northwest Detention Center? I imagine that's where the those being detained are taken from and then made to board flights, right? So let's start with the detention center itself. What's happening inside there? Why are people on hunger strike?
1: Sure. So the Northwest Detention Center is about 45 minutes outside of the Seattle downtown area driving. It's in an industrial area, very hidden, away from any bus lines, any major roads. You would never know that it's there amongst the many factories and warehouses that it is really hidden in. We also know that the detention center here is private. It's always been privately owned since it opened in 2004. And it's owned by GEO Group, who is one of the major companies that holds contracts with ICE, not only to operate the detention center, but in addition, they have a contract to be able to transport people to and from the detention center. And so there are about closer to 1,900 people capacity that this particular detention center has. And unfortunately, there have been at least three confirmed deaths within the detention center since 2018, all of which have happened in solitary confinement. People have continuously complained about the food, not only that it is not good quality, but oftentimes there are things like foreign objects in the food, hair, bugs, or even late last year, we heard reports of potential rodent feces being present in the food. People complain about a lot of skin irritation, either from the bedding and clothes not being washed properly, as well as irritants from the soap that is given to them or sold in the commissary. Because of the issues that people have with food, they oftentimes have to spend hundreds of dollars a week in the commissary in order to get edible food, such as instant ramen or snacks like cookies. And there's also really extreme cases of abuse, physical assault, sexual assault, and medical neglect that have happened over the years. That is very well documented, not only by us and La Resistencia, but by various reports of the University of Washington Center for Human Rights that has said there has been various cases throughout the years of these particular types of assaults on people detained. And so, it's not only this whole entity and structure that GEO has and is making money off of, but in addition, they make money off of driving people to and from the locations that they're being detained, as well as making money off of driving them to the King County Airport and from King County Airport, which is not our major airport. It is a smaller public airport that is oftentimes used for sports teams, private charter flights, that the ICE flights happen out of. So there are people that are deported on commercial flights at the SeaTec Airport, which is our major international airport. But most people who are going to be deported or transferred facilities are oftentimes all put onto a private charter flight at King County Airport. And so La Resistencia has been observing these flights since 2023. We had been able to fully ban the flights in 2019. However, the Biden administration ultimately ruled that the county could not prevent the federal government from carrying out operations. And so they continued in 2023. And we have been having our team observe and document all of the flights that have happened since 2023 at the King County Airport.
0: I'm so glad you raised the fact that the Biden administration has been part of this, because people like to think that the attacks on immigrants and the dehumanizing conditions they face are simply something that the Trump administration engages in. And it's so important to point out that this has largely been a bipartisan affair. The Democrats have maybe sometimes been marginally less cruel. So let's talk about these flights and the ways in which they're being documented. Is it just organizations like yours that are documenting it? What sort of accountability can and does the state and the city have over these ICE flights?
1: Sure. So in 2019, groups like La Resistencia was able to push the then executive of King County, Dow Constantine, to fully ban the flight. So it is a county issue because it is a county-owned airport for King County. Although that was successful for some years, when the flights resumed in 2023 at the same airport, we were able to push the county to then pass an executive order around transparency and accountability for safety on these flights. When people are on these flights, they are both transported and boarded while being handcuffed. So folks have handcuffs not only on their wrists, but they are also handcuffed to their waist. So there's a chain around their waist and a chain around their wrists, which poses a lot of safety concerns, particularly because, Seattle, the Pacific Northwest, is a very rainy place. And so oftentimes when our volunteers were observing, they would say, it looks like people are having a hard time getting up the stairs to board the plane. Or sometimes someone looks like they're about to slip. And what happens if they slip and they can't catch themselves because they are handcuffed? We have also seen people who have mobility issues or use assistive devices such as walkers or canes and need to have extra people help them up the stairs to be able to safely board the plane. And so La Resistencia was able to push for some of these safety measures to be included in an executive order. However, the accountability portion has continued to be extremely difficult for the past 3 years that we've been really advocating for safety on the flights. One of the big things is that La Resistencia had been the only entity that was keeping track of how many people were being brought to the detention center on the flights, and how many people were being taken away from the detention center to be transferred or deported. There was no other entities that were doing the counting, and so we were saying, you know, we're really doing King County's job for them. They should be the ones that are doing this. Finally, in the summer of this year, King County did hire a position to be able to help observe these flights and help publish this data. However, these flights have really changed over the course that we have been watching them for these past 3 years. It used to be that there was approximately one flight a week that would happen, and we knew it was always on a Tuesday, and it was always generally in the morning. And come June of 2025, these flights started increasing to 2 times a week, then 3 times a week on various different days. We in the past 2 months have seen it increase to sometimes even 4 times a week. And this includes days like Saturdays or sometimes even Sundays or holidays when county employees would not be able to actually document this data and sit there and observe. So although it is really important, it took many years to get to this point where there would be a position that would be hired. And it's still not the full commitment that is needed in order to truly be accountable. And that's just one example of some of the various issues we've had with actually enforcing some of the safety rules and measures that have been implemented thanks to pressure from groups like La Resistencia over the years.
0: Josefina, where are the flights taking people to? How are you able to track where these folks go? And can you tell me some of the stories of how loved ones are n losing track of where their husband or wife or mother or father is being taken? I imagine that ICE is not actually attempting to keep lawyers and family members apprised of where people are being taken.
1: Exactly. We say that oftentimes family members are being disappeared, not only when they're detained, but in this process of a transfer or a deportation, people are unable to keep track of where their loved ones are. La Resistencia has been able to partner with students at the University of Washington, Bothell to map out and publish our data around the flights in 2025, both the numbers of people, as well as some of the major airports that the major hubs of where these flights go to. Most of these flights either go to Arizona in Phoenix or they go to El Paso, which are two sites that oftentimes are the last stop for people before they're processed to be deported, either by bus or another flight to then cross into Mexico. And so that's available on our website, laresistencianw.org. We have a section around no ICE flights, no deportation flights, and that data is all available there. And you know, it's really heartbreaking because oftentimes we publish all of our flight information on our social media. Every time there's a flight, we make it publicly available to people. And every time there is a flight, we get messages from people, both on social media or via text, to who say, "Hey, I think my loved one was on this flight." And so oftentimes, it is not the federal government that is a source for people to ask where their loved one is going. It's advocate groups such as us to for families to know where their loved ones went, or to at least have an idea of where their loved ones went, because there are no rosters. There's no list of people that are provided. People simply look at pictures or videos and say, "That looks like it could be my loved one," or, "My loved one was wearing a red jacket or was wearing, you know, blue sneakers. Do you see anyone who looks like this?" And so they have to resort to community observers in order to get the answers that they need. One last thing that I think is really important to mention is that, you know, ICE has these fancy software and these systems that you can look people up in. But when people are transferred, oftentimes they show up in the system as, unknown. Call ICE for more information. And so people are forced to have to call and ask, and they usually don't even get the answers that they need. They're usually just say, "Well, it sounds like your loved one is being transported. It sounds like your loved one is in process." And so even for these fancy systems that the government is developing, people still don't have answers, and their loved ones continue to be disappeared.
0: is this by design? This is, of course, a complete violation of people's due process. We know that ICE, you know, is capable of actually allowing people to keep track of their folks, and often we've seen documentation that there's a deliberate withholding of information, because if you can keep a lawyer from reaching their client, it's easier to deport them. It feels as though all of this is by design, a complete ripping away of family and community.
1: Yes, it is exactly by design. And it's what La Resistencia has been saying for many years as well, is that every step of the immigration system, from the applications that people have to fill out to the detention system in itself, to the deportation machine that is created both in private and now public interest from the federal government, is really designed to make it complicated, confusing, extremely expensive, and to make people give up. I think one of the biggest changes we've seen over time is that people's immigration cases are either being very slowed down or very sped up. And so we sometimes have people who reach out to us in detention who, by the time their letter gets to us, they are already deported and they're not in our system. And so this particular immigration system has always been built to make people lose hope, to make them give up on any idea or hope of family and community, and even trying to build that here in the States if they have not had the opportunity to. Overall, it's not meant to truly support people in their immigration process. It's just built in order to break people's spirit, rip them from their community, and to get as much money out of families and loved ones as they can.
0: Yeah, just want to pick up on what you were saying earlier around the dehumanizing impacts of ankle monitors on people. This is very much reminding me of how people in our prison industrial complex are treated, right? Like, largely people of color, disproportionately Black Americans, who and activists for years have spoken out about how ankle monitors are not necessarily much better than imprisonment, that architecture of incarceration, of criminalization and incarceration, that has been perfected in this country, and you know, where that has targeted disproportionately people of color. It seems as though what we're seeing with ICE is just the same, with a slightly different branding under federal jurisdiction rather than local. Make those links, because people would like to think there's a big difference between ICE and police.
1: Exactly. La Resistencia has always said that the immigration system has really been inspired by the incarceration system. There's a lot of parallels. I think the biggest connection that can be made is that both the immigration detention system and its privatization came not too long after the incentive to privatize prisons. When these private prison companies were really looking for a way in and being able to get these government contracts that brought in billions and billions of dollars to them. 9/11 and the creation of the Patriot Act was the perfect excuse in order to be able to push forward this agenda of private business having a big hand in our incarceration system and making money off of people's misery. The development of technology around immigration enforcement are oftentimes the same companies that are also doing the same for our criminal system as well. So there are these big parallels that draw in. And, I think the biggest difference is that there is a really big good immigrant, bad immigrant narrative that especially, you know, our Democratic leaders tend to really lean on when we're talking about immigration. And so oftentimes we see people at the end of their sentence, they have completed it in a prison. And instead of being eligible for reentry programs, instead of being able to plan their reentry into their community, they are immediately taken into custody of ICE and end up in the detention center in Tacoma. where many people say it is way worse than prison, and prison is pretty bad. And so, there's these big links between criminalization of people of color, trying to create divides between not only ethnicities and nationalities, but as well through people who say, I don't want to be with these people. I'm being mixed in with the criminals, and I'm not a criminal. That is not my background. And this intentional creation of divide and conquer, right? Where instead of many of our people detained coming together and realizing that the enemy is ICE and GEO, who's really holding them in and imprisoning them, it's really creating these divisions where people say, I don't want to be mixed in with the criminals. I'm a good person. I contribute to the economy. When groups like La Resistencia really focus on this political education of, sure, this person was in prison, but aren't you all there for the same reason? It's not necessarily because of this criminal background. And unfortunately, the statistics tend to be true of most people who are in detention do not have criminal records. And so it's not anymore about this good immigrant, bad immigrant. It's just about being, a foreign person, an other. And someone who is a threat to this idea of white nationalism that this presidential administration has really been normalizing.
0: Josefina, give out the website again for La Resistencia as well as any social media platforms that people can follow you on.
1: Yes, our website is laresistencianw.org, and we are on Facebook and Instagram and Blue Sky as La Resistencia NW.
0: And we'll link to those from our website as well. Thank you so much, Josefina, for joining us today, and good luck to you.
1: Thank you.
0: My guest has been Josefina Mora Chung, Director of Organizing for La Resistencia, a leading immigrant rights organization based in Seattle, Washington. And I'm Sonali Kohatkar, host and executive producer of Rising Up with Sonali, an independently produced, subscriber-supported program nationally syndicated to radio stations, free speech TV, and podcast platforms.

0: 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While the 15th Amendment to the United States Constitution gave Black people in the United States the right to vote, it was another 100 years before the Civil Rights Movement forced Congress to pass the Voting Rights Act, cementing that right. But as the U.S. Supreme Court tilted further and further to the right, it set its sights on the VRA, chipping away at pieces of it, beginning in 2013 with its ruling in Shelby County versus Holder. The history of the VRA and its decimation is told in a new book by my guest, Michael Miller. He's a professor of political science at Barnard College and the co-author with Kevin T. Morris of the new book, An American Problem: How the Country Built and the Supreme Court Broke the Voting Rights Act. Welcome to the program, Michael.
1: Thanks for having me.
0: So first, let's begin with the 15th Amendment itself, which is a fitting place to start. We would like to think that most Americans know that story well, but history is not our strong suit in our educational system these days. Why do you start the story of the VRA in that place?
1: Well, I think you're right that we hope that everybody learns in school what the 15th Amendment does, which is stops the government from keeping people from voting based on their race. I think people learn about the 15th Amendment and kind of stop there, but there are multiple sections of the 15th Amendment. And we think it's important to stress that the second section of the 15th Amendment explicitly gives Congress the power to regulate elections when states are infringing on people's right to vote on account of their race. And that's where we start. We take up the story of voting rights immediately after the Civil War, in the period of Reconstruction, where voters were, for the first time, people of color were voting in the South. But there's a lot of violence that's associated with that. And we thought it was fitting to really characterize that story and the long 90-year struggle that ensued leading up to the Voting Rights Act of 1965.
0: Right. So it's a multi-chapter saga going back to, going back well over 100 years earlier, which I think really underscores the extent of the devastation that the Supreme Court right has done, right? Because first, the first wave of that fight was around even getting the 15th Amendment. And then the second part was the bloody and long battle of actually enforcing that constitutional amendment through the Voting Rights Act, which was its own chapter. So many decades of sacrifices and of battles. Why is that something that we really need to understand before we get into what the Supreme Court did? Because the undoing of it, I don't think many Americans understand how deeply serious it is.
1: I think the story here is one of Congress sometimes working to protect people's voting rights, the Supreme Court sometimes doing the same. And there's this post-Reconstruction period. The book opens with a story that a lot of people, even in our space, that think about voting rights all the time haven't heard about, which is the so-called Colfax Massacre, which happens in Louisiana in the late 1870s. We have a disputed governor election, and you see Democrats and Republicans both claim victory. The candidates both set up governments, and threatened by what they saw as an illegitimate victory by, or a claim of victory by, the Democratic candidate, we see a multiracial militia force, mainly Black, but some white militiamen ring the courthouse in Colfax, trying to protect it from what they saw as an illegal seizure. And what ensues there is a bloody battle where almost all of the defenders, who by that time were uniformly Black, were killed, more than 100 of them killed. in a literal military fight over control of the government, which in many ways tells the story of how a lot of people are feeling about the moment that we find ourselves in. But what comes from that is a Supreme Court case called Cruikshank versus the United States, where the Supreme Court effectively says, yeah, you know what, this is really not for us to look at the actions of these people at the courthouse and say that they violated the civil rights of these defenders. It should be the states who regulate this kind of conduct.

0: and get back to their country and say, well, why can't I vote here, right? Which in turn fuels the civil rights movement into the Voting Rights Act. And I suppose I should explain what this part of the Voting Rights Act does. In the book, what we take on is Section 4 and 5 of the Voting Rights Act, which in 1965 looks backwards at jurisdictions that had stopped people from voting on account of their race and puts them on a list and says, if you're on this list, because you've behaved badly in the past, any change that you want to make to your elections from now on, you have to send it to the federal government ahead of time. And when we review it as the federal government, we're going to assume that you're trying to disenfranchise voters. And this is every policy, no matter how boring or mundane, even just changing the amount of time that the polling place was open for voting. It's all under review. This is a process called pre-clearance. And pre-clearance was highly effective. I tell my students this is the most effective law I think that Congress has ever passed, because we see rates of Black registration and voting in the South surge immediately after, as states now have somebody looking over their shoulder, preventing them from doing these things. Which of course came to a head in the 2013 decision that you mentioned, Shelby County versus Holder.
1: So these states that were that have been on this pre-clearance list, how were they chosen, and which are the states, and how was it determined that they, you know, were doing, were being kept in check? Because I think that was part of this decision around the Supreme Court. It was one of those things where, oh, it's raining and you're dry because you have an umbrella. And since you're dry, you don't need the umbrella anymore. It's sort of like the law became a victim of its own success.
0: Yeah, in the original formulation in 1965, Congress establishes a formula called the preclearance formula. And they are putting jurisdictions on the list if they have used one of these tricks that they call tests or devices to stop people from voting. And at the same time, we see low rates of minority participation in that jurisdiction. So once they're on that list, they can bail themselves out of it by showing that they haven't discriminated. But effectively, this is very difficult to do. So these jurisdictions kind of remain on this list. Now, the Voting Rights Act is reauthorized several times, and each time it is, it's actually strengthened by Congress. And we see over time minority, the definition of which minorities are being protected expands. So we see jurisdictions that have disenfranchised Hispanic voters are added to the VRA. We see New York City added to the VRA. And so each time it reauthorizes the bill, Congress expands the reach of this bill. Now, there are a lot of ways we can measure effectiveness. And one of the most common ones is looking at the turnout rate of Black and white voters, or minority and white voters. And there's a terminology in political science called the turnout gap. And what we do is we look at these rates, and it's generally true that we see higher participation among white voters than minority voters. And to establish the gap, we literally subtract turnout among white voters, and then we subtract minority turnout from that rate. So as this gap increases, it means that more white voters are participating than Black voters. And when it decreases, the opposite is true. So during the life of the Voting Rights Act, when preclearance was in effect, we do see increased participation in the form of high Black turnout, which is a fact that the court cites in rendering Shelby County in 2013. Shelby County strikes down this list. It says that, you know, this list was established in its first iteration in 1965. Right now we see pretty high rates of participation. This, by the way, is a thing that has been cited in subsequent Voting Rights Act litigation, most notably in the recent decision in Calais. And so because we don't see the gaps that we used to see, says the court, we conclude that we no longer need this law, which, as you pointed out, was something that Justice Ruth Bader Ginsburg noted in her dissent in Shelby County when she said, this is like throwing out your umbrella when it's raining because you're not getting wet. In other words,
1: I knew I got that reference from somewhere because I remember when we covered that.

0: story when it first happened, when I covered it in 2013. And just to interrupt you here, so we saw, you know, the way in which preclearance was enforced. I think I hadn't really heard that detail before you just explained it. This had been a very systematic, mathematical, factual determination of whether people were being disenfranchised or not, almost sort of like a maintenance, right, of a country's electoral health. And so Congress had been doing its job till the Supreme Court essentially stepped in response to pushback from the right.
1: Well, Congress had established the framework for this. It was actually attorneys at the DOJ who were doing this work. So you would send your submission to the DOJ and they would read through it. And it's not a small number of this. We find hundreds of these done every month for the entire duration of the Voting Rights Act. Now, it's rare for a DOJ to issue a rejection, and that's because jurisdictions know that the federal government is looking over their shoulder. And so the whole enforcement regime kind of acts as a prophylactic measure by which these jurisdictions know we shouldn't try to do what we once did. Let's try to administer our elections in a race-neutral manner. So, yeah, there was a lot of administration going on, and it was highly effective.
0: And so when the Supreme Court in Shelby, basically, what exactly did the Shelby County versus Holder decision do to preclearance? Because the VRA is a big act, and the Supreme Court, I think, maybe realized, at least the right-wing justices in the Supreme Court might have realized that completely invalidating it might garner too much pushback. And of course, it depends on the case before it. But it's been taking it apart bit by bit. Which bit was taken apart in Shelby?
1: In Shelby County, the Supreme Court strikes down not the idea that preclearance can work. They strike down the list. And they say this list that you're using to determine who must preclear their laws is no good, which effectively does end preclearance. Now the majority in Shelby County says, if Congress gives us a new list with more modern criteria, we might allow that. But since Congress has not produced one in 13 years, preclearance is a dead letter. In the Shelby County decision, we see a lot of things that for us in writing this book became testable premises. Justice Roberts says that in the South, compared to the 1965, things have changed dramatically. Well, things have changed dramatically in the South, meaning that, you know, we won't see any kind of race-based disenfranchisement anymore. Then when we look at the effects of elections, of the administration of elections, when we look at Black and white turnout before and after the decision, or what communities and counties have done with their districts, we should find no effects, but that's not what we find in the book. We find everywhere we look, in fact, negative impacts of this decision, retrogression, where representation, the ability to participate for minority voters is significantly less than it was before this decision was rendered.
0: How did that actually play out? What were the ways? I mean, this basically, I'm sure that, and I know there's been good journalism on this, so basically states individually have made it difficult. And there's certainly the voter ID laws, there's a reduction in voting in polls around where, lower income communities of color might be living. What are the specific ways in which the states that had been policed by the DOJ on the preclearance list before took advantage of that lack of oversight?
1: There are more ways than I could possibly list. And most of what this is, the way that this happens is it's masked as a routine change that has no relation at all to race, but that in effect has a lot of implications for the way that people are represented. In the book, what we're very concerned about, you mentioned correctly that the role of journalists here is very important. because as states pass omnibus laws that might disenfranchise certain segments of the electorate, or at least weigh more heavily on them, journalists are often on the front lines of this, trying to shed light on the problems. And they are very likely to do this for a statewide policy. But what we're worried about is what happens in smaller, more rural places where maybe the local paper no longer exists and there are no journalists looking over people's shoulders. And the answer is usually whatever the town wants in that situation. And one of the classic tricks that a smaller community has used is moving away from neighborhood-based ward city council elections, where if you imagine you have a town with relatively segregated residencies, where you have maybe a majority minority neighborhood in one part of town. Well, they're going to get representation if we create a district out of that neighborhood. But if you end districts and move to at-large representation, now that town, that neighborhood isn't going to get representation because the town might be majority white, and that segment of the community is majority black. But overall, they cannot vote with sufficient numbers to get a minority councillor elected to their town council. So, in theory, I might say to you, well, let's just go to at-large city council district. It's more efficient and it's easier to run elections. And people don't think about the racial implications of this. Another example, and one that we do find in the book, is we looked at how towns annexed outlying areas, right? So imagine you've got a community that wants to grow for reasons, you know, there are good reasons to expand the borders of your town. You want to increase your tax base or whatever. We find that towns that were formerly subject to preclearance, relative to those that weren't, were more likely to grab large white outlying areas. And when you do this, again, cloaked in good arguments about expanding your tax base, you're literally diluting the minority population of your community, which again dilutes the political power of people who live in that town. And so I think what I would tell everybody is look under every rock. And I think the mechanism that was highly effective in the pre-clearance era was you had attorneys looking under those rocks and doing it with the supposition that discrimination is the reason. I think that's our work bears out that we need to look under all of the rocks with the same belief.
0: I want to just take an aside to pick up on what you were saying about journalists, and you know, this is obviously an issue dear to my heart. And we have seen journalism be so decimated in the past 2 decades, you know, around the same time that over that same period since the Shelby County decision, there, you know, we've been there was one study that showed in June of this year that the number of journalists per capita in the United States has fallen by more than 80% since 2002, and that those jobs that remain are increasingly focused on sports and crime reporting, not on things like how voting rights are being decimated because of, you know, laws that seem on the surface to be about increasing the tax base. So those checks and balances that should be part of a healthy democracy are being eroded. And so let's talk about then the next attack that the Supreme Court wielded against the VRA. You mentioned Calais, the Calais decision, which is the more recent one. What did the Calais decision do? And, you know, what's left of the VRA?
1: Well, what's left of the VRA is not much. Calais does not have anything to do with preclearance, but what it does is it looks at another area of the Voting Rights Act, which was Section 2. The analogy that we use in the book with respect to the VRA is that preclearance is really the shield of the law, where you're shielding yourself from things that jurisdictions have done or are attempting to do. Whereas the sword of the law is Section 2, and we call it the sword because it empowers voters or other actors in a jurisdiction to bring litigation and say, this law, despite the fact that we have preclearance, and maybe you live in a state where preclearance isn't in effect, and you feel that districts have been drawn in a way that are unfair to minority voters, or some other practice has violated people's 15th Amendment rights, you can bring litigation. Now, litigation is highly inefficient compared to preclearance, and that's one thing that we should put out there. With the death of preclearance and putting everything into litigation, now advocacy groups and attorneys and everyone else has to sort of triage and pick and choose the highly visible things. So, of course, less visible or actions that affect fewer voters might fall through the cracks in this world. Well, Calais makes it even harder to bring these Section 2 cases, because what the court is doing here is it's saying that you really have to distinguish between race and party. And in order to prove so what Calais does is it comes out of Louisiana, where a second majority minority district has been drawn. And there are people who challenge those districts. And in Calais, the court makes it harder for states to enact these majority minority districts, because the court is conflating race and party. And it's saying you have to be able to show that race is acting independently of party, which these days is very difficult to do. And so, effectively, in terms of districting, Calais makes it very difficult for majority minority districts to be defended if states want to get rid of them.
0: What now, Michael? We started out talking about the Colfax massacre more than 100 years earlier and the lives lost. We didn't even really get into the civil rights movement, which, of course, more people are familiar with that more recent history. But so much sacrifice went into the movement that ultimately led to the passage of the Voting Rights Act. And in a few short years, in just over a decade or so, the Supreme Court has essentially gutted it. What needs to happen to restore the rights of people? Is it a matter of looking to Congress to restore the entire Voting Rights Act and overriding the Supreme Court? Is it a matter of replacing or expanding, replacing the justice in the Supreme Court with term limits, or expanding the court and litigating those laws that decimated it? What do you say?
1: Well, I think solutions should flow through Congress. That's the way that the Constitution is designed. Congress is intended to be the preeminent branch. The problem is that we've become conditioned as voters and citizens to expect very little of Congress, and they've given us very little reason to expect them to do anything. I think we should demand action from Congress. We should care about these issues enough to talk to our members of Congress about them, for sure. But this transcends voting rights. I mean, we have lived in a world where Congress has taken a back seat to the president, for sure, and so much so that we now expect many policy solutions to come from judicial decisions. I think that's completely backward to the design of the Constitution. And so I think it starts with demanding accountability from our members of Congress, not just in voting rights, but in all things. And if they need to stand up to the court with court reform, then so be it. But Congress should be the preeminent branch of the federal government.
0: That makes, sort of elegant sense, but in real life, it's one of these circular things, right? In order to force Congress to do the right things, we need to elect, people who are willing to do what it takes. In order to elect people who are willing to do what it takes, we need to have voting rights. And that becomes an issue. And of course, we're hurtling toward the midterm elections as you and I are speaking. And so your book is more relevant than ever. Any thoughts on the fact that there seems to be a new progressive crop of people trying to push their way into Congress, coming up from the grassroots, largely young people of color? Of course, they're facing such dangerous times, such as Congresswoman Ilhan Omar, whose house was raided recently by federal agents for no apparent reason, what seems to clearly be an attempt at intimidation. So great sacrifices will have to be made. But are you hopeful with what you're seeing in the political climate today?
1: Anytime people are transitioning from citizen to representative or citizen to politician or citizen to community activist, right? It doesn't have to be running for office. Any kind of community building or network building, not in the digital realm, that's important, but it's not exclusive. I'm heartened anytime someone new looks at the system as it is and says, I could complain about it, but I think I'm going to try to make it better. And that's true of Democrats or Republicans. Anybody who wants to try to make government better through action, I think should be celebrated. I think you're right to point out we need to get back to good government, and we need to pay attention to the norms and rebuild them in the coming years. And we need to be committed to that. But I am happy to see anybody who wants to run for office and is committed to any cause.
0: Well, I want to thank you so much, Michael, for joining us today. Really appreciate your time. Good luck to you and your co-author with the book.
1: Thank you. Thanks again for having me.
0: My guest has been Michael Miller. He's a professor of political science at Barnard College and co-author with Kevin T. Morris of the new book we've just been discussing, An American Problem: How the Country Built and the Supreme Court Broke the Voting Rights Act. I'm Sonali Kolhatkar, host and executive producer of Rising Up with Sonali, an independently produced, subscriber-supported program nationally syndicated to radio stations, free speech TV, and podcast platforms.

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0: 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This is your host, Tom Christopher, and today I am replaying a conversation I had with my neighbor, a physics professor at Wesleyan University and amateur insect photographer, Brian Stewart, back in 2019. I returned to this conversation to rebut a flurry of claims, largely from British horticulturists, that their compositions based on assemblages of plants from all over the world foster a greater insect diversity than gardens composed of locally indigenous plants. As proof of their assertion, the British horticulturists typically point to a biodiversity survey conducted from 2017 through 2019 at the justly famous Great Dixter Gardens and surrounding estate in East Sussex, England, a total area of about 70 acres, which was found to support 1,001 species of insects. This sounds impressive until you consider that Brian Stewart, when I spoke to him in 2019, had photographed and identified 400 species in his one-quarter acre garden composed mainly of native plants, and that in the 7 years since, this total has climbed to 1,022, with new insects posing for his camera almost every time he ventures out his back door. Before we continue our exploration of insect diversity, however, I want to thank Growing Greener's sponsor, the Garden Conservancy, a national nonprofit dedicated to preserving, sharing, and celebrating America's gardens and diverse gardening traditions. Through preservation, education, and public access, the Conservancy helps protect these living works of art for future generations. Learn more and discover gardens near you at gardenconservancy.org. Hello, Brian.
1: Hi, Tom.
0: So, Brian, can you tell me a bit about your Insect of the Day project and how it got started?
1: Sure. It's a long story. I'll try to divide it up into a couple pieces for you. The first part of it is when I started collecting insects, or I should say photographs of insects. I attended a BioBlitz in Middletown well over a decade ago.
0: Now, what is a BioBlitz?
1: So a BioBlitz is when a school or other facility in a municipality is taken over for 24 hours by biologists who attempt to enumerate and catalog all the different living things in an area. And this BioBlitz was like others, but it was in Middletown, so it was an easy walk for me to get to Snow School to participate, and I showed up at the appointed time and went to a big tent. And in the tent were all kinds of biologists, and before I knew it, I was hooked up with a coleopterist, which is a person who studies beetles.
0: I was wondering if it was a medical specialist.
1: Yes, it sounds like that, doesn't it? And we spent the next 24 hours, or rather he did, I actually got some sleep that night, collecting and identifying and eventually cataloging all of the beetles that we were able to find in Middletown.
0: Cool.
1: It was really, really fun, and it wasn't too long after that experience that I announced to my wife, Jane, that I would like to start an insect collection. And she said, no, you're not going to do that. And I was kind of taken aback and surprised, and she explained to me, look, you're just going to lose interest in this, and it's going to sit around, and eventually the dermistid beetles are going to devour your own insect collection, and it's going to turn to dust. And I realized that was right, and I decided that, okay, a different approach to collecting insects might be to take their pictures. So I started photographing the insects in my yard, and I've never left my yard. I'm not done yet, so I'm still confined to the quarter acre that I call home.
0: Now, when was this that you started shooting photographs?
1: That would have been about 2007.
0: Okay, so a dozen years ago.
1: Yeah, about a dozen years ago, that's right.
0: And what equipment do you use?
1: I started with a point-and-shoot camera that had a macro feature, and I now use a Canon single reflex camera with a macro lens, but it's still nothing particularly fancy. And one thing that I do that's unconventional to some degree is I don't use a flash. many insects are quite tiny creatures, and to get a good photograph of them, you need a lot of light directed to them. But a flash, for me, ruins the natural look of the insects, so I've just found ways to make do with whatever light is available. Some of my insect pictures are not particularly well-defined, but I strive for sharpness, and I strive for the best that can be done with the light that strikes the insect.
0: Just working with the natural light.
1: That's right. I think that the pictures look better. They may not be technically perfect in terms of the crispness of details, but the lighting makes the bugs look more natural. They look the way they do when you see them.
0: So traditionally, collections of insects have involved killing the specimens and pinning them to boards.
1: That's right.
0: But you typically don't injure the insects when you take their pictures.
1: I try not to. So I took Jane's advice pretty seriously, and I do occasionally bring them in briefly. It turns out if they spend a little while in the refrigerator, they're much more docile, and you can have a photo session with them that doesn't involve them immediately flying away.
0: Yeah, I was going to ask you how you get them to hold still for you.
1: Yeah, there's a variety of techniques, and in fact, stalking them is one of the great pleasures of this hobby. You get to know the individual insects, whether they're flighty, whether they're unworried about humans, whether you can approach closely, whether you have to try to take your picture from a distance, if you can move slowly and get close. All those different things vary by the insect, and to some extent, even different individuals of a species will be more or less inclined to let you take their picture.
0: So that's fascinating. You actually get to know the insects a little bit.
1: To some extent, I really do.
0: And then you release them again after you take their portraits?
1: With rare exceptions, such as the Allium leaf miners that I have been shooting lately that are a new invasive pest in Connecticut, I usually let them go. I try very hard not to disturb whatever it is they're in the middle of doing when I encounter them.
0: So how many different insects did you imagine you would find in your yard when you started?
1: Huh. That's a great question. I don't think I ever really thought about the number. I just figured that I'd find a few, and having exhausted the specimens in my yard, I'd start going out on forays and begin ranging ever more widely in my search for new insect species.
0: But how many different insects have you photographed to date, do you know?
1: When I can make time to identify another 16, and I'm certain I have them and well over that number in my collection, but not yet identified, I will hit 400.
0: Wow.
1: So I'm closing in on 400 right now. What's really interesting is that as the years go by, I figured I would start tapering off and that I'd find fewer and fewer insects, but that's not really true. I probably photographed as many new insects this year as I did the first year.
0: It's just this whole rich world out there that most of us are never aware of.
1: It's amazing. They jump out at me now when I go outside. I'm often deflected from whatever garden task I was setting out to do because I see an insect that I haven't seen before, and they really do pop out to me now. That's part of the reason I think that I keep seeing new ones. And another part is that there are new ones. Either they've moved into the area, or perhaps the great wave of migrating insects didn't lap over my property in previous years, but this year is. It's interesting to ponder why populations of insects are where they are and doing what they're doing.
0: Do you think it maybe partly has to do with the individual weather in a given year?
1: It must. It's very complicated, and I guess I could think of myself as one little insect meteorological station taking data like wind speed and pressure, but only at my home. And to really understand what's going on, if somebody in every neighborhood did this, then we probably could actually map that out.
0: Are you aware of anybody else doing anything similar?
1: There are a few people who post images of insects on the internet, garden insects, but not a project like this, which is confined to a small geographical region and to exhaustively catalog all the insects in that region.
0: Yeah, it's interesting because the populations of insects are under threat at the moment.
1: Yes.
0: And I know, for instance, there's an amateur club somewhere in Germany.
1: Yes, Krefeld, that's right.
0: Right, and their data, reaching back many decades, I guess, has become very famous.
1: I think the analysis of their data led to the naming of what's called the insect apocalypse, the recognition that the numbers of insects worldwide are declining and have done so very fast.
0: Could you tell me a little bit more about that?
1: Well, I don't know an awful lot about it, except that other measurements in other places have found the same result. In Vieques, on the island of Puerto Rico, the existing catalogs of insects over time are showing similar drastic population declines. And it's speculated that it's worldwide, but there's just rather little data on it, I believe, at this point. So one wonders what the cause of it is, and it's probably multiple causes. I think to some small extent, climate change is already influencing the populations of insects, although it's probably more responsible for where they live. Although insects can move fast, the plants they depend on don't move so fast, and that may be a limiting factor. But it's probably more having to do with our use of insecticides, probably more to do with our extirpation of their habitat by removing the plants they depend on and by just eliminating the places where they live. Their numbers have declined. It's a combination of things, surely.
0: You know, so many of us just take insects for granted and sort of ignore them. I mean, not sort of. We truly ignore them, with the exception of entomologists who actually study them.
1: Yes, we do truly ignore them, or despise them and attempt to eliminate them and fail to distinguish between, quote, good bugs and bad bugs, although at this point my attitude is really that they're all good and that some are undesirable to me, and if they're extremely undesirable, I'll take measures to get rid of them, but mostly I try to coexist with them and make it that I'm not so dependent on some particular thing that I can't live with a bug or two, or 50 or 1,000.
0: Yeah, I was judging by the numbers you found in your quarter acre, it's more than a bug or two. You know, most gardeners just ignore insects in their landscapes unless they attack the plants, in which case they might take action to kill them. But even more environmentally enlightened gardeners really tolerate insects only as food for birds. So what are these people missing?
1: Well, it's funny you mentioned food for birds. As we've learned recently, the populations of birds worldwide are crashing as well, and I wonder if it's connected to the decline in the availability of insects, which is a food source for many, many birds. At the simplest level, for me, we're missing things of great beauty. I think that what I had regarded as a single kind of beetle turns upon closer inspection to be a handful of different kinds of beetles, and then when I look more closely at those, I discover other things that I hadn't noticed before. And so the richness of the world is part of what we're missing. An understanding of the ecology of our gardens is another thing that we're missing, because insects are a really integral part of that. They are food for birds. They also feed on the plants that we plant, and of course we tend to fixate on that. My viburnum leaves are full of holes, but they're not so holy as to render the viburnum unhealthy, and I've grown to kind of like that look because it means there's a healthy population of insects living on that plant. And those insects are hosts for other insects who prey upon them, or in some cases are their parasitoids, that is, parasites that live in them and consume them and kill them. And the balance that is maintained by all of these interactions is fascinating and extraordinarily complex, and far more subtle than just the few plants that I can identify when I look around the garden.
0: Yeah, I envision your expeditions out into your backyard with your camera as something like a backyard safari. There's a whole ecosystem of insects preying on each other, living together, chasing each other. It's a big world in microcosm.
1: Absolutely. I think of it that way myself. Any day when it's pleasant to be outside, I try to make a little time to be out with my camera, even if I don't find anything. And on weekends, again, if the weather is fine, I'm likely to blow an hour just snooping around trying to see what there is going on. And because a week goes by between weekends, that's enough time for the general landscape to have changed. Some things will still be there that I saw the week before, but new things will have arrived. It's an ever-changing, you know, kind of like bloom times with flowers. Some flowers are around for a week, some more than a week, but other things are coming in and going out, and it adds an incredible amount of richness to the experience of my little garden, such as it is.
0: Brian, I need to pause here for a moment to remind listeners that this program is Growing Greener, a weekly conversation about gardening in partnership with nature, coming to you from the studios of WESU 88.1 FM in Middletown, Connecticut. This is your host, Tom Christopher. And today, I am replaying a conversation I had with amateur insect photographer Brian Stewart about the astonishing diversity of insects he has found in his quarter acre of mostly native landscape in a Connecticut suburb. So, Brian, how do you go about identifying insects in your photographs?
1: Well, I have a couple of field guides. There are several very good field guides, and they're extremely helpful, and one in particular focuses on insects of the Northeast and has lots of very well-done photographs, so that's a big help and a good start. interestingly, field guides are really interested with charisma, and so they'll content themselves with one example of a particular family rather than noting the half dozen that I find in my yard. So I need another source to go a little deeper. And that usually is bugguide.net, which is an online assembly of photographs taken by amateurs who send in their photographs for identification. And then a variety of volunteers, some of them themselves amateurs, some professionals, look at the photos and attempt to identify them. And that can't always be done. Sometimes it's almost necessary, it is necessary to have the insect in hand to examine very closely to figure out what species it is. But in every case, you can figure it out up to some degree, and I try to identify each insect I photograph as far as I can. It's quite a project sometimes. If I decide I'm going to sit down with my crane flies, as I did last weekend, then a couple hours can easily go by, and I'll still have a couple crane flies whose identity I don't know, but I'll have two or three that I've figured out.
0: You know, you spoke a moment ago about the richness of your habitat in your backyard that you've recognized through this project. And that's what strikes me. Backyard birders might find a couple of dozen species, if they're lucky, passing through their backyard. And the discovery of a new species is a big deal. Here are these just hundreds of things.
1: Yes, I think that most yards have that richness to some degree. I benefit from a couple of things. I'm at the end of a dead-end street that's on the edge of a wooded ravine with a creek at the bottom of it. So I'm quite sure that some of the creatures that come into my yard come from there. I use no pesticides of any sort, manually destroying insects that are on my vegetable crops, which means my vegetable crops are not cosmetically perfect. We've learned to enjoy kale that's quite perforated. And frankly, the deer are a far bigger menace than the insects when it comes to the kale crop. And I've also let my garden go. I mean, part of that is because I'm busy and lazy, and now spending a lot of time with my insects that I used to spend gardening. But what happens when you do that is that instead of having a monoculture of, say, grass, the grass gives way to some daisy fleabane and maybe some goldenrod if you tolerate it getting that tall. I try to keep the center of the grass whacked back enough that I can walk on it, but on the sides I have goldenrod and other plants that are host to an amazing variety of bees and wasps and flies. And during the months when goldenrod is blooming, we have several species that spontaneously spring up where I live. They're fed for almost 3 months of the late summer and early fall. So I can walk out on any particular day and just look at what's going on in the goldenrod and spend an hour with that if I choose.
0: Just giving up on your lawn had a huge impact.
1: I think it probably did, although, you know, giving up on the lawn took a progression. We bought our home almost 30 years ago. I've never really maintained the lawn as lawn, but I did mow it for a number of years. And I still mow it, but in a different sense. It gets the electric scythe taken through it a couple times a summer, and some parts of it I don't mow till the end of the season when everything is dormant. One problem I now understand is that even the dead plants are themselves homes for overwintering pupae or adults or larvae, and it makes it a real problem. If you want to have a garden and you want to make it a really hospitable place for insects, those things do conflict a little bit, especially if your vision of a garden is, you know, discrete plantings and flowering shrubs and things that are pleasing to the eye. My vision of what is pleasing to the eye is changing a little bit, I have to say, and I'm tolerant of things that I wasn't tolerant of before, such as horse nettle, a pretty uncharismatic weed that does have a quite pretty flower. It's kind of like a potato flower since it's a nightshade. Otherwise, it's just a rather thorny, low-growing forb. But the false Colorado potato beetle likes it, so I like it. Although, ironically, I let it go last year because it was covered with them, and this year I have twice as much horse nettle, and I didn't see a single false Colorado potato beetle, so there's another of the mysteries of the insects. I can't tell you why that is.
0: Huh. I think there are hints, though, for the rest of us if we want a rich landscape habitat in what you found in your own yard. one thing I've taken up is I no longer do the fall cleanup I was taught to pursue, you know, chop everything back down to the ground and clear away all the debris, putting the garden to bed for the winter, we'd call it.
1: Right.
0: And now I let it overwinter, and I do what chopping back down to the ground I do in spring after things have had a chance maybe to pass through the winter.
1: That's exactly what I do. I mean, you can't let a tinder pile build up indefinitely, but you certainly can take steps to harvest that detritus at a time when the insects have established themselves and can move on to other places when you remove it. And you do have to put something eventually into your compost pile, I suppose. I certainly do have plenty of compost.
0: Yeah. Brian, tell me about some of your more exciting finds or discoveries that you found exciting.
1: I think that exciting takes a bunch of different forms as I've gotten more acquainted with the insects. Just the other day, I had a very exciting find, and I found it only because I was able to see it after I took the picture. My old eyes don't pick up tiny details as quickly as they used to, and I took a picture of a wasp that was sitting on a plant that was well under a quarter of an inch in size, so it was a tiny thing. And when I blew it up, it was brightly colored and had a stripe on it and had all of this interesting detail. I still haven't identified it, but it reminded me of earlier this year when I had another even tinier wasp on the glass door to the on the front door, and it just sat there. So I took some pictures of it, and I was astonished when I blew up the pictures to see that it was gold and green and had red eyes and this tiny little parasitic wasp, because I had detailed enough pictures, could be identified to genus at least, which is not a complete identification. And it turns out this little tiny wasp is just one of hundreds of that particular family of wasps, Eulophidae, that are hyperparasites of some other wasps even at times.
0: Now, I know you circulate some of your photographs to friends.
1: Right. You mentioned my Insect of the Day project. So I try once a week, and that means maybe once a month, to send an email to people on my list with the most interesting insects that I've either seen recently or thought about recently from my collection. So at one point this summer, I realized I had three different psychedelic striped leafhoppers all living in my yard, all in the same genus. So I collected my pictures of them and sent them out. And in fact, one person wrote me back and complained that I was at risk of triggering flashbacks in some of my readers.
0: Yeah, these things are, many of them are just vividly colored and boldly patterned.
1: Yes, absolutely. And for every leafhopper that's psychedelic, there's another one that is so perfectly camouflaged, it's almost impossible to notice. It's really incredible. I have no idea how this all works, since the ones that are brightly colored are the first ones I see. But once you've taken the step of moving your face closer to a leaf to see a small, brightly colored insect, then that's when you're likely to notice, oh, look, there's another one near it that's not nearly so obvious. And then you begin to start seeing the incredible world of insects in your garden.
0: Yeah, I was particularly fascinated by an ichneumon wasp you showed me on a stump, I guess, in your backyard.
1: Yes, we have two species of Megarissa, which is the giant ichneumon wasps, and these things are enormous. And the female, along with her very, very long ovipositor for laying eggs, which is really a modified stinger, they don't sting, must be 3 inches long. And the females bend this ovipositor in a great arc and use it to drive deeply into woods to lay their eggs on or near the larvae of other wasps. And it's quite amazing to watch. They tap almost like with a dowsing rod with their antennae to locate just the right place to drill, and then somehow are able to force this bit of their body into wood quite deeply, an inch deep perhaps. And before they arrive, the males show up maybe even a week before. They'll hang out all jockeying for position, and then the females arrive. I guess they mate at that time. I haven't seen that happen, but I've watched the egg-laying process, and it's extraordinary.
0: Yeah, I was describing this to someone, and I said they look like a cross between something that Dr. Seuss would have come up if he'd been into science fiction.
1: Yes.
0: And these long, slender, etiolated wasps with very, very strange configuration.
1: And then when you take their pictures, and especially if you take a portrait, big insects that are large enough, you can actually get close to their faces and take their portraits. And they're astonishing. These one of these megarissas is a shiny black but decorated with yellow in a striking and really amazing way. And the next one you see will be a different species with some other amazing decorations, either a camouflage pattern that is intricate that would be make a beautiful textile pattern, or something that's boldly striped. It's just incredible out there. Every pattern that you can imagine, and many you haven't imagined, are out there in the garden on these insects.
0: Brian, I want to close by asking you how your study of insects has changed your appreciation of gardening.
1: Huh. Well, could you wait to ask me that till I get back to gardening?
0: Wow.
1: Between the insects and a hardscape project that has dragged on for years, I have not done as much gardening as I would like to in recent years. But I'll tell you what my plan has been, and which has been partially executed. I want my front yard to be ornamentals, and those can be introduced plants. They are, in fact, in general, introduced plants. And my backyard to be entirely native Connecticut plants. And I'm hopeful that when I finally get to the landscaping project that I've dreamed of, that planting more different Connecticut native plants will bring even more insects to my garden than I've seen already. And that will make me very happy, and it will certainly have been worth it.
0: Well, thank you very much, Brian.
1: Thanks. It's been fun.
0: Finding new specimens is only half the challenge of insect watching, according to Brian Stewart. There's also the challenge of identifying your finds so that you learn how the various insects function in the garden ecosystem. Brian recommends two field guides as his favorite tools for insect identification. The Kaufman Field Guide to Insects of North America by Eric R. Eaton and Ken Kaufman offers thumbnail photographs of over 2,000 insects, which makes it a great place to start your research. For a field guide that focuses specifically on the Northeast, Brian recommends Insects of New England and New York by Tom Murray. This innovative guide is filled with larger, better photographs of insects found in our region. Finally, an invaluable tool for identifying insects is the website bugguide.net, a gathering place for amateur and professional insect experts. When Brian is stumped, he will submit a photograph to this site and has been rewarded with many identifications.
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2: I'm Laura, and this is Laura Flanders and Friends. Welcome.
10: Are you curious about how the U.S. Republican Party became as crazy as it is today? You could read the Washington Post's Dana Milbank's account of what he calls the 25-year crack-up. Or you could read novelist A.M. Holmes's latest book, The Unfolding. And I think you'll find the latter is much more enjoyable, if no less revealing. In my view, Holmes is this country's most piercing, quiet chronicler. The author of 12 books, including 1996's The End of Alice, narrated by a jailed pedophile, Music for Torching, about the build-up to a school shooting, and May We Be Forgiven, which won the 2013 Women's Prize for Fiction. Her style is compressed, cool, even comedic, but I take issue with anyone who calls her cynical. I find her writing not so secretly full of conscience and eerily anticipatory. She didn't whip up The Unfolding, for example, which follows a Republican donor plotting a mob assault on Washington in the years since the January 6th insurrection. No, she started it over a decade before. Holmes, raised in Washington, teaches in the creative writing program at Princeton University.
2: Hi, A.M.
1: Hi, Laura. Thank you so much.
2: Your opening scene, if you will, is very precisely chosen. And you pick election night, 2008, and you're in Phoenix, Arizona.
1: Yeah.
2: Why did you pick that moment?
1: Well, because that's where John McCain was. So John McCain returned to Phoenix, where he had lived, and also to the Biltmore Hotel, where he and Cindy got married. And there's so much fact in this, but that was where his campaign headquarters was that night. And I really wanted to look at American history, American political evolution, because I saw that night as being one where, on the one hand, many people, I bought a bigger TV that night. I invited friends over. We poured out onto the streets of New York City after it was announced that Obama had won the election. And I thought about, how do I look at this from the other side? How do I look at this from sort of the point of view of older white men who are now truly terrified that they have lost their grip on this party? And also looking back a little bit earlier historically to the night that I went to sleep thinking Al Gore had won. And then I woke up and met a guy named Hanging Chad, right? Who I'd never seen before.
2: We all remember him.
1: Yes. So I feel like there was an evolution in the sort of structure and control of the Republican Party from within, that by the time Obama had won, the elders of the party really did start to feel they'd lost control. And then as we got towards Trump becoming the nominee, that to me in some ways became proof that they'd lost control. And that's not even obviously in the book, but watching that evolution, and I think I can picture the guys in the book later debating, like, did we make Donald Trump? And the notion would be, we wouldn't know if we did, because that would be our plan in motion, that it wouldn't be traceable back to us. And I also feel like that also unleashed the incredible, that always had been there, rampant racism and sexism in this country, that now we've seen, you know, just growing and growing. And now with the rollback of Roe and so on, I just think, wow. And the school, you know, the libraries being, the books being pulled back and the librarians being told you can't, you know, send a kid to another library. It's a very, very scary time.
2: It was very helpful for me for you to start on that day, because as you said, it reminded us of just how aggrieved a whole population was about the election of, I think your protagonist calls him an African in the White House.
1: Yes.
2: What drew you to get inside the heads of the big man. What got you to do that as opposed to just focus or just ridicule?
1: For me as a writer, I've always had this almost habit of picking, in a way, the least likely character to tell a story. So, you know, at the end of Alice, who's the least likely character to talk about how we as a society have done a bad job dealing with sexual abuse of children? Pedophile. I think, who's the least likely character to talk about the, you know, explosion of racism and sexism in this country? An old white rich guy. So there's that piece of it. But I also feel like there was something for me on a deeper level of wanting to have some other sense of understanding of how this person evolved, what their own sort of trajectory had been. And it prompted interesting conversations for me, like with my editors in the UK, who said, you know, this guy and his cohort, the Forever Men, talk a lot about how they want to preserve democracy. And she goes, but I see them doing the opposite. So what are you getting at? And I said, well, that for me is part of what's so interesting, because the notion of what democracy is no longer agreed upon. And so his version of democracy, he is dating back to, you know, the founding fathers, where, you know, probably many other people's version of democracy in this country would have occurred on that night when Barack Obama won.
2: Just to quote a wonderful line from that scene in the hotel room, you say, being in that hotel room, this is the big guy reflecting, being in that hotel room on Tuesday, the election night, listening to men speaking in platitudes was a night unlike any other. It was the long goodbye, the end of not just an era, but the end of the America as dreamed by our fathers. And there are many quotes like that, capturing up how the big guy thinks about things. His wife ends up in a Betty Ford clinic. His daughter is having her own dramas at school. And he's kind of left alone with the guys

0: you know. And then later in the book, there's a scene where he takes them all on a, you know, hunting weekend at his ranch in Wyoming, and a bunch of private military contractors show up, essentially to sort of demonstrate how you play war in real time. So there is this both absurdity and question about how men play war. How do men behave when left to their own devices in that buddy-buddy way? And also in the very kind of jocular, competitive, you know, kind of top this, top that. And also even the language, like I used to go to all these talks where Jack Welch would talk about GE and Lou Gerstner would talk about IBM and the way, you know, they're running things up flagpoles and throwing them down the field and all of these kind of euphemisms for different kinds of action. So that interested me. And I also, on another level, wanted to have the big guy and his cohort be a little bit like Dr. Strangelove. I wanted to push them into the kind of absurd and surreal. And then what was super scary for me as a writer was every time I thought I was pushing them maybe too far, reality was intruding and pushing them further in the real world. And so, you know, I had hoped to have the book out by the last election. I'd hoped that it would all be done, but, you know, publishing takes a year and I wasn't finished in time for them to have that lead time. And then when January 6th happened, people started calling me going, aren't you relieved? Because you'd be in big trouble now. So there's that piece of it where I thought I am both slightly relieved and really horrified, because I think in some ways, guys like the big guy, so wealthy white Republicans, have been able to spin, pay for, dispatch a kind of propaganda that is not accounted for. And so we don't know where it came from, but it definitely was very useful in inciting violence.
1: I'm reminded of something that I've heard you say about women and political fiction, and how that's a field normally left to men. And women and a feminist kind of lens brings a whole different aspect to it. And I wonder if you can talk to that for a little.
0: Traditionally, men have written what we call the great American novel. I call it the pretty good big book, because I even think great American novels a lot. But that has been the purview of men. And it's very different than in other countries where you have, you know, Hilary Mantel writing and all these other, you know, wonderful writers writing big books. But here, that's what men do. And it is the social, cultural, political novel. And women are supposed to write the small interior domestic book. And so I really wanted to weave those two things together in a book and to juxtapose the intimate domestic narrative of the family with the big guy and his cohort. And to try to kind of in some ways claim that space a little bit more of what is a big book that is neither entirely political, because I also think the political is, as we see now all the more with the Roe stuff in the libraries, the political is the intimate, it is the domestic. And so that was super important to me. And the interesting thing is when you Google, you know, political fiction, books by men come up. If you Google political fiction by women, just feminist comes up. So it's not even an allowed thing. It's, if you're doing that, you must be a feminist and you must basically have an axe to grind. I'm like, no, that's not how this goes.
2: This is the Laura Flanders Show. My guest is author A.M. Holmes. She's authored over 30 books, including her latest novel, The Unfolding, released this month on Viking Press. Her last book, May We Be Forgiven, was the winner of the 2013 Women's Prize for Fiction. She's a contributing editor to Vanity Fair and Bomb Magazine, and appears regularly in several publications, including The New York Times, Harper's, Art Forum, and many others. She also writes for film and television, including writing the adaptation for Showtime of her very first novel, Jack. In addition, she teaches in the creative writing program at Princeton University. You can find AM in our archives, featured in the Grit TV and Streb live Risky Talking series, speaking alongside Anna Deavere Smith. It's quite a treat. It's at lauraflanders.org. While you're there, sign up for our weekly newsletter for information on our web extras and the upcoming podcast release of the full uncut conversation from each week's show. All you got to do is subscribe. Next, why do so few men read books written by women? Maybe the answer has something to do with the many powerful men who seem to forget that women are even in the room. What will it take to change things? Before we get to that, in no particularly pointed way, here's Miracle by Ultra Nate from her new album Ultra, courtesy of Peace Biscuit.

0: my crown. There are studies that show men really don't read women authors. And same with race. We have, you know, white people do not read black authors. African-American right. people do read everybody else. That kind of divide in the literary world is another one of your concerns.
1: I had this wonderful writing teacher, Grace Paley, and Grace would say that women had always done men the favor of reading their books and men had not returned that favor. I'll be like giving a book talk somewhere and a man will come up and pick up my book and look at it. And he's going, I'm going to tell my wife about this. And I'll say, I think you might like it. It's actually about like two men or two brothers or whatever, which one it might be. And they'll go, I don't read books by women. And I'll say, literally, I will give you a copy of the book and I will have lunch with you afterwards. And they literally like, no, please don't. Like, just move back.
0: And what do you think that's rooted in?
1: I think that they feel somehow that that's not masculine enough. Like they shouldn't read books by women, that those are for women. And the other piece of it that's very disturbing, so even in the selling of books, is that, you know, there used to be bookstores. And then probably about the 1970s, the bookstores, in an effort to help books find the readers, categorized. So all of a sudden there was literature and fiction, and then there was black fiction, and there was women's fiction, and there was gay fiction. But all of a sudden what that meant was that that big fiction section in the middle was white man's fiction. And people were then just dismissed out of it. And it's the same thing literally with history, that if you wish to study history that includes women, all of a sudden you have to take women's history. If you wish to study history that includes an enormous African, you know, American and African global world, you must take black history. There is not any sense still in our just standard curriculum that there are histories and they all are woven together and need to be represented together and explored together.
0: If you write those accurate intersectional histories, you end up on the banned book page.
1: Absolutely.
0: Or the banned book table at the front of your bookstore.
1: Yes.
0: Which is,
1: exactly.
0: I think, perhaps the best place to be at this point.
1: Yeah.
0: To go back to your book for a second and to the news and to your kind of perceptiveness around the news, this summer we learned that the largest ever political donation, I think it's something like $1.6 billion in shares of a company that was about to be sold at a huge profit, was given to a nonprofit started by the co-chair of the extreme right radical legal organization, the Federalist Society.
1: Exactly.
0: And the mission of that nonprofit, when I read it, sounded exactly like something out of your book.
1: It exactly.
0: read, to maintain and expand human freedom consistent with the values and ideals set forth in the Declaration of Independence and the Constitution of the United States. It feels to me that your characters, and perhaps Leo, feel about entitlement, you know, their right, their righteous role
1: Absolutely.
0: In politics,
1: yeah.
0: the way that the rest of us look at corruption, and that government is supposed to intervene at this point. Is it too late? I mean, going back to your Washington story, you grew up in the era of Washington, of Watergate reforms and attempts to control money in politics.
1: Looking at 2008, one saw two things. One saw the rise of social media in campaigning, and we all applauded Barack Obama for using, you know, some of these new tools that hadn't been used by politicians before. And at the same time, there was also the beginning of what now is an open tap of dark money flowing in, where all of a sudden, so you have people disseminating information, ideas, propaganda, whatever it is they want to do that is in no way traceable. And so that part is where we are right now, which is, I would say, very, very dangerous in the sense that we've lost track, or some people have lost track, of what is a fact, what is actionable, what is real. And the problem with that is, as what we're seeing too, even if the fallout of you know, Trump's presidency still is, absent any consensus on what is real and true, all bets are sort of off. And that's the thing that is most scary. The Republican Party, I would say, is now like almost, you know, it's like a bullfight in the truest sense, because someone will die at the end. You know, the bull will die or the bullfighter will die. And that seems to me a very dangerous way to play this game. And politics is a game. And so I think one always has to be mindful of that. But now you're playing it knowing that if you tell people to come to Washington and take over the Capitol, they will. And so that's the piece I feel like a lot of politicians haven't quite absorbed, that they also need to be accountable for these very inflammatory ideas and words.
0: While we're talking about inflammatory ideas and words, I'm reminded of the attack on Salman Rushdie. And you, along with many writers in the New York area, participated in a gathering, a reading in his support on the steps of the New York Public Library. We're going to play a quick clip from that event.
2: Originality is dangerous. Challenges, questions, overturns assumptions, unsettles moral codes, disrespects other such entities. It can be shocking or ugly, or to use the catch-all term so beloved of the tabloid, controversial. And if we believe in liberty, if we want the air we breathe to remain peaceful and free, this is the art whose right to exist we must not only defend, but celebrate. Art is not entertainment. At its very best, it is a revolution.
0: At the time of this recording, Salman Rushdie appears to be recovering, but we're reminded once again, AM, of the power of words and the discussion of free speech, which in the context that we were just discussing becomes very troubled.
1: You know, I think that literature throughout history serves both to document and comment upon the time in which it is created. And I think it's essential. It is as much a document as any, you know, letters written, as any other sort of historical element that we you know, archive and trace and so on. And so I've always turned to literature in a way for the kind of deeper truth, almost a more psychological or emotional truth. And I think writers have to be able to continue to do that practice. It is akin to journalists who also, as we know, are under attack, sometimes quite literally. The question of what do you do with free speech when it is being used to create propaganda and to lie, I think hopefully there can be a system of fact-checking. Hopefully social media outlets can be held in some way accountable. You know, then the question is, well, is it okay to disseminate that? And in theory, you would say yes, if you really believe in free speech. Unfortunately, yes. But I think that also one has to sort of try to have enough sort of footnotes to kind of annotate, where did this come from? I mean, I think that to me is more important, is sort of thinking, what is the evolution of this idea? And how do we account for that evolution? And how do we account for how things find their way into the conversation? But fundamentally, despite the fact that it can be very complicated, I think free speech is essential.
0: Some critics have used the word cynical in relation to your work. As you heard at the top, I don't think you're cynical. I also know you. How do you think about that word, and how do you think about yourself and your mission? Are you a mission-driven author?
1: It's funny. You know, they used to ask Grace Paley, did writers have any kind of greater social responsibility than other people? And Grace's answer is always, no. Should I have the same responsibility the plumber has? I just have to do a good job. That said, I would say I'm aware of how limited time and life is. And I feel like I definitely want to make work that is about prompting a conversation and that is not about creating characters that people go, I love that guy. You don't have to like them, but I want people to be caused to have questions, to debate, to wonder about things. I also, of course, want them to be entertained. I want people to laugh. There's a lot of funny stuff in this book. For me, humor is really also a social tool and a political tool and a cultural tool, because I want to cut in a little bit deeper, make people laugh, and then say something even, you know, more provocative in some ways. But I guess I don't feel like I have a singular mission, but I do care a lot. I'm not particularly cynical. I'm probably like very moral in a sort of boring way. I don't know.
0: Finally, I guess, are there limits? Are there limits to compassion and empathy for your characters when some of them, I mean, you've had this question around the pedophile, but I can imagine you perhaps getting them again around the unfolding. In your effort to understand these kind of crisis-struck sons of ancient fathers, wondering what their role is, could you go too far?
1: I was talking with the novelist Jeanette Winterson as I was writing this book, and I said, you know, it's so political, and I'm worried about that part because I'm not a nonfiction writer. I'm not a true historian. And she said, stick with the characters. And I think for me as a novelist, the idea of telling the truth according to the character, so what is organic and true for that character, is the most important thing. Am I telling their story? I don't invest in notions of likable. I don't even think so much about compassion. I think about who they are as a human. And that piece is really interesting to me. And I would say for any person, I don't think there is a limit to try and understand who they are as a human. I think our individual compassion or capacity for that could be altered. Like if someone in my family was hurt January 6th, physically injured, I would feel differently about certain people because my anger and my personal relationship would be different. But on the largest scale, I'm interested in human behavior. What compels us to do what we do? I'm just fascinated by that.
0: Sounds like you're kind of hopeful.
1: Well, I think, you know, it's always, and I remember getting asked this after 9/11 when This Book Will Save Your Life came out, and people criticized me because it had a slightly optimistic ending, just a turn towards optimism. And I thought it is interesting to think about how to be optimistic or to think on the upswing when living at a time that is not inherently optimistic. And I would say we are now in a time that is not inherently optimistic. But I think that we, as humans, again, it is a human, you know, drive to survive. So I'm thinking, I want to do what I can. I want to have the conversations I can. I want to keep people awake and talking. I think that's the, you know, that is the one thing I can do. And have a laugh. I mean, they have to be able to have a laugh too.
0: I think we share that mission. Wake up if you're falling asleep out there.
1: Totally.
0: You wouldn't be listening here. I would say May We Be Forgiven is your most optimistic and hope-filled novel. I read it, not, I guess, that long after 9/11 and found it truly unputdownable and just a joy, actually, in a way that I didn't expect. So I'm all for it. We often close, and I'm going to close today, by asking our guests what they think the story will be that the future tells of this moment.
1: Well, it's interesting. So I am a fiction writer. If I were to tell the story of the future of now, that following this moment, there was a profound shift and transformation, and that the generation that has held power for so long slowly faded off into the sunset, and a new generation of very different looking and different gendered people were able to grow into those roles and to show that power, you know, when held across divides, and power when held by different races and genders and so on, is actually true power and is true democracy.
0: A.M. Holmes, it's really been a pleasure talking to you. Thank you so much for taking the time.
1: Thank you so much for having me.
0: There's fiction based on fact, and facts you wish were fiction. The journalist Barbara Ehrenreich, who passed away at the age of 81, brought us decades of narrative journalism that introduced us to memorable characters, like the elder still working for a pittance cleaning motel rooms, or the young cheerleader hired to sell dubious doctors on the latest wonder drug, or the women hired at Walmart who, almost upon being hired or offered help, applying for food stamps, welfare, assistance, because the company knows that no one can survive, let alone support a family, on what they pay. The New York Times obituary of Ehrenreich was headlined, "Explorer of Prosperity's Dark Side," to which she would have said, bitingly, I bet, that this wasn't prosperity at all, but rather pain, the pain of millions of the people she called society's anonymous philanthropists, who give their all and get almost nothing in return. Was her humor sometimes mean? I don't think so, because she meant it. She meant that this was wrong and we could change it and we have work to do.
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0: This show is produced by yours truly, Laura Flanders, along with Sabrina Artel, Jeremiah Cothran, Veronica Delgado, Erica Harley, Jeanette Hernandez, Jeannie Hopper, Sarah Miller, Nat Needham, David Neumann, and Rory O'Connor.
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5: 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Freeze watches each night. For Taos in northern New Mexico, today 31 to 61, sun and clouds with winds to 25. Thursday, 27 to 61, mostly sunny with winds to 20. Friday, 28 to 60, sunny. For Alamosa and the San Luis Valley, today 25 to 56, partly cloudy with gusty winds to 30 and a 50% chance of showers. Thursday, 22 to 56, mostly sunny with winds to 25. Friday, 22 to 57, mainly sunny.
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0: From New York, this is Democracy Now!
1: Iran war. I mean, Senator Collins would not push back against that 5 times she voted for it. I mean, the reason why our fuel prices are going through the roof and the reason why our electricity costs are going through the roof is because of the cost of fuel, cost of oil is so high because she wouldn't stop President Trump with the Iran war.
0: In Maine, Democratic Senate candidate Troy Jackson spars with Republican incumbent Susan Collins in a debate Tuesday. With the midterms less than 3 weeks away, could the Democrats win control of both the House and the Senate? What would that mean for President Trump? We'll look at key races across the country, from Michigan to Florida, Maine to Alaska, with David Sirota of The Lever. Then federal agents raid the D.C. home of Democratic Congresswoman Ilhan Omar after years of threats and attacks by President Trump. We'll speak with Minnesota State Senator Zineb Mohammed.
2: This is a big deal because historically the Justice Department has avoided such investigative moves related to political candidates so close to the election. And that's because our Justice Department should be just that, just and fair and not political, and it should not be used as a tool against your political opponents.
0: And we'll go to the occupied West Bank, where Israeli forces raided the offices of two Palestinian NGOs and the courtyard of the Palestine Medical Complex. All that and more coming up. Welcome to Democracy Now!, democracynow.org, The War and Peace Report. I'm Amy Goodman. Fighting continues to escalate in Yemen between the Houthis and Saudi-backed government forces. On Tuesday, Saudi Arabia struck an oil facility near Sana'a and fuel depots in other parts of Yemen. The Houthis retaliated by attacking the headquarters of Saudi Arabia's state-owned oil company, Saudi Aramco, in the eastern city of Dahran. The attack reportedly caused a limited fire. Meanwhile, the humanitarian crisis in Yemen is worsening. The World Health Organization reports suspected cholera cases in Yemen have tripled in recent weeks. To look at the politics of Yemen and the civil war almost there, you can go to democracynow.org. Israel's military has leveled 48 of the roughly 60 villages and towns it occupies in southern Lebanon since Israel agreed to a so-called ceasefire with Hezbollah in April. That's the finding of a New York Times investigation published Monday, which documented how Israeli forces demolished homes, schools, mosques, and roads in Lebanese villages north of Israel's border, with most of the destruction focused on the majority Shia Muslim population from which Hezbollah draws its support. The 7 villages that have not been seriously damaged are largely populated by Christian, Sunni, Muslim, or Druze residents. The Scorched Earth campaign has fueled fears that Israel is seeking to permanently empty much of southern Lebanon of its population. According to the United Nations, Israel's invasion and attacks have driven 329,000 people from their homes in Lebanon, a third of them children. This is UN spokesperson Stefan Dujarric.
3: The situation on the ground is not going to get magically better on January 1st. It will continue to be extremely dangerous, extremely worrying, and we very much hope that the international community comes up with a plan that will serve the populations of southern Lebanon and will also enable the population of northern Israel to go home.
0: Kimberly Guilfoyle has resigned as U.S. ambassador to Greece days after the Wall Street Journal reported she had requested a Republican donor pay off her $100,000 American Express bill in exchange for access to the Trump administration. In addition, the Wall Street Journal reports Guilfoyle threatened Greece's energy minister that the U.S. had the power to topple the Greek government. She said, "We can do that to any country we want. We can do that here," unquote. Kimberly Guilfoyle is the former fiancé of Donald Trump Jr. and was previously married to California Governor Gavin Newsom. Guilfoyle resigned Tuesday shortly after White House Press Secretary Katie Zakaria made this announcement during her first press briefing.
4: We have asked Ambassador Guilfoyle to resign. She has been a wonderful asset to the team, and we wish her well.
0: Kate Azzicario's first news conference was widely criticized. She just took three questions over 15 minutes after mixing up the president and her husband.
4: I adore my family. I love them. They are my priority. I love being with my kids. The idea of not spending evenings with my kids is completely unacceptable. So my president, my husband, that's a good one.
0: In election news, the Wall Street Journal's published video of Texas Republican Attorney General Ken Paxton, the Republican nominee for Senate, partying in Dubai on New Year's Eve 2024 with two indicted fugitive healthcare executives and a woman who wasn't his wife. The two men had been indicted months before on federal healthcare fraud charges but failed to return to the United States. One of the healthcare executives had donated $190,000 to Paxton. Paxton's Senate rival, James Tallarico, responded to the report by writing online, quote, "A party with multiple fugitives, and Ken Paxton is still the sketchiest guy in the room," he said. Federal agents have issued subpoenas to relatives of Democratic Congressmember Ilhan Omar of Minnesota. According to reports, Sahra Noor, Omar's sister, received a subpoena along with another family member. This comes after Homeland Security agents raided Congressmember Omar's home in Washington, D.C. Monday. We'll have more on this story later in the broadcast. In Maine, Republican Senator Susan Collins faced off against her Democratic challenger, Troy Jackson, in a debate over health care, the war in Iran, and immigration. The polls are tight, with the race critical to determining which party controls the Senate. Jackson blasted Collins over her record on the U.S. war in Iran.
1: Iran war. I mean, Senator Collins would not push back against that five times. She voted for it. I mean, the reason why our fuel prices are going through the roof and the reason why our electricity costs are going through the roof is because of the cost of fuel, cost of oil is so high because she wouldn't stop President Trump with the Iran war.
0: In more election news, the Justice Department gave California officials 48 hours to review a list of alleged non-citizen voters or face legal action. That's according to a letter reviewed by Reuters. The DOJ's letter to California officials orders the state to hold off on mailing ballots to anyone on the list until it verifies their citizenship. For listed voters who already have ballots, the letter says any ballots they mail back should be set aside, and ballots already returned should not be counted until their citizenship is confirmed. In immigration news, the man shot by ICE in New York last week is currently held in custody in solitary confinement with a bullet still lodged in his neck, according to his attorneys. 28-year-old Oscar Belgal is awaiting deportation proceedings after immigration agents opened fire on him in his car with his child in the Bronx. According to his lawyers, Belgal is in urgent need of surgery to remove the bullet. In more immigration news, immigrants released from detention are suing ICE for keeping their passports and other belongings long after letting them go. The lawsuit, filed Tuesday in federal court in Washington, D.C., says ICE has held on to the property of seven people for more than 5 months after their release, even though at least some of them still have pending immigration cases. The immigrants claim ICE withheld items that include Social Security cards, work permits, phones, and even car keys. Craig Martin, a lawyer representing the plaintiff, said, quote, "If ICE has a legitimate operational reason to keep somebody's property, it needs to identify it. And if it doesn't identify it, the Constitution and ICE's own rules point to get the document back without delay," unquote. Cornell University is banning all fraternities from hosting any parties amidst criticism of how it responded to a reported sexual assault on campus in 2024. In a lawsuit filed last month, a woman identified as Jane Doe says she was drugged and gang raped by multiple men during a party at a Cornell fraternity house 2 years ago. In a statement on Tuesday, Cornell's president, Michael Kotlikoff, said, quote, "I am deeply sorry for the harm Jane Doe suffered in 2024 and appalled that this act of sexual violence occurred within our Cornell community. It's clear women on our campus continue to question whether they are safe. We must meet this moment by acknowledging where we have fallen short and taking meaningful action," he said. To see our coverage of the Cornell alleged gang rape case, go to democracynow.org. In the Democratic Republic of Congo, the number of confirmed Ebola cases has surpassed 9,000, with over 4,300 deaths. The outbreak caused by the latest strain of virus has become the largest and deadliest in Congo's history. There are currently no treatments or vaccines for the latest strain of the Ebola virus. To see our coverage, go to democracynow.org. In Pennsylvania, a sixth person has died of measles as the number of cases in Pennsylvania topped 1,100. The victim was identified as a 39-year-old unvaccinated woman who had several underlying conditions. The CDC has recorded over 4,000 confirmed measles infections across the United States, the highest number of cases in decades. Earlier this month, New York's Governor Kathy Hochul declared an emergency because of rising measles cases in New York. The Vatican announced Tuesday 71-year-old Pope Leo has been diagnosed with lung cancer. In a medical bulletin, the Vatican said surgeons had removed the lower lobe of the Pope's right lung. After undergoing surgery, the Pope spent a night in the hospital. He is not known to be a smoker or to have had recent health issues. President Trump has reportedly told people privately he has doubts about plans to live stream the firing squad execution of Nedal Hassan, the former Army major who killed 13 people at Fort Hood in Texas back in 2009. Defense Secretary Pete Hegseth scheduled the execution date for December 3rd. In Ukraine, 600,000 people are without electricity after deadly Russian missile and drone strikes pummeled the country, killing three people in the capital, Kyiv. According to Ukrainian President Volodymyr Zelensky, the strikes hit critical energy infrastructure in Kyiv and Kharkiv, despite President Trump claiming over the weekend that there was an energy ceasefire between Ukraine and Russia. In India, a court's ordered two leaders of the youth-led Cockroach Janata Party jailed for 5 days. Opposition parties and student groups have been protesting nearly every day to call for the resignation of the chief election commissioner, Ganesh Kumar, over his revisions to the voter rolls, purging 130 million voters. The protesters argue the revisions benefit right-wing Prime Minister Narendra Modi's BJP party. Delhi police detained at least 30 journalists over the weekend while they covered the protests. This is Vinod Jahar, president of the National Students Union of India.
5: Ganesh Kumar will have to resign. Students of the country have taken to the streets. We will not stop till we get his resignation like we did with Dharmendra Pradhan. We will fight daily, we will get detained, but the protests would continue.
0: In France, tens of thousands of people marched on Tuesday in solidarity with protesting high school students. Unions estimated turnout at almost 500,000 people. The Justice Ministry says more than 6,800 people, mostly minors, have been taken into custody, as rights groups and students accuse riot police of excessive force, including the use of tear gas batons and blast bolts. The movement began at a high school in the Paris suburbs last month and spread nationwide, with students blockading their schools over overcrowded classrooms, teacher shortages and crumbling buildings. This is a protester.
6: I think it's part of the police's strategy, actually. They know that kettling and surrounding people inevitably increases violence. So I think it's something the police are actually aiming for. There are thousands of young people demonstrating, and the only things we see are burning trash cans and the vandalism at the end. And I think that's a very poor summary of what is going on, and it is also drowning out the message people are trying to convey.
0: And in Albania, a nationwide student protest over education and social issues turned violent as demonstrators threw bricks and chunks of concrete at Albania's education ministry. Police answered with tear gas and water cannons. Organizers said students were protesting university conditions, the cost of higher education, the level of financial aid, and the lack of job prospects after graduation. This is a protester.
7: Must be overthrown. They must hold elections, form a technical government, and then hold free and fair elections. Whoever wins, let them win.
0: And those are some of the headlines. This is Democracy Now!, democracynow.org, the War and Peace Report. Coming up, the midterm elections are less than 3 weeks away. Will Democrats take control of the Senate and the House? Stay with us.

0: Wish in Vain, performed by Rhiannon Giddens and Dirk Powell in our Democracy Now! Studio. To see the interview, go to democracynow.org. This is Democracy Now! I'm Amy Goodman. With the midterm elections less than 3 weeks away, could the Democrats win back control of the House and the Senate? Election Day is November 3rd. Democracy Now! Will be doing a four-hour broadcast from 8 to midnight Eastern time that day. But at least 47 states and Washington, D.C. have early voting, with voters already casting ballots in some states. All 435 House seats and 33 Senate seats are on the ballot, in addition to some statewide races and ballot measures. The list of battleground Senate states has been growing. As many as 10 Senate seats could be flipped, including several states that have been long-time, deep red Republican seats. Competitive races now include Ohio, Alaska, Texas, and Kansas. Kansas has not sent a Democrat to the Senate in nearly a century. To win the Senate, Democrats need to flip four Republican seats and hold three of their own. They must hold Michigan, where Dr. Abdul Al-Sayed is running against Republican Mike Rogers for an open seat. President Trump's been on the campaign trail. He spoke at a rally in Wasilla, Alaska, Tuesday, where incumbent Republican Dan Sullivan is facing off against Democratic challenger Mary Peltola, former Congress member and tribal judge. If she and Peggy Flanagan in Minnesota and Deb Haaland running for governor in New Mexico to win, it would be a historic three Native American women in the governorships and the Senate. This is President Trump speaking in Alaska.
1: On November 3rd, we're going to send one of the best and most respected senators in D.C., Dan Sullivan, the real Dan Sullivan. I'm talking about the real Dan Sullivan, not the fake Dan Sullivan. Not the Dan Sullivan put up by the Democrats. I want you to do me one big favor. Pretend that I'm on the ballot, because here's what happens. Every time I've been on the ballot, we win. So in conclusion, if you elect a Republican House and a Republican Senate, November 3rd, you get $5,000.
0: Key issues raised by challengers and voters have been the economy, the war in Iran, the cost of gas, immigration, data centers, and corruption. To discuss all this and more, we're joined by David Sirota, founder and editor-in-chief of The Lever. He's author of Master Plan, The Hidden Plot to Legalize Corruption in America. Why don't we go through a number of the states, beginning in Georgia, David, and talk about the overall picture. What's at stake here? As we talk, President Trump is surprising many by going through this deep red state tour, which indicates he is fearful of losing not only the House, but the Senate. And of course, what that could mean for example, investigations of him.
2: Yeah, I mean, it's kind of incredible that Trump is out on the campaign trail in particular in red states, in the sense that he is helping turn the election into even more of a referendum on himself. When he is deeply unpopular in polls. So in a sense, I think at one level, he is doing the Democrats a big favor by being so extra visible in the states where the Democrats are trying to expand the map. States like Kansas, states even potentially, if you believe polls, states like South Carolina appear to be in play. The Democrats challenging in the polls there. Florida, also a pretty red state. You mentioned Georgia. Georgia is a different situation where that's a state where the Democrats have to hold that state. There's an incumbent, John Ossoff, there. Georgia, a real purple state. And Ossoff has done a fantastic job of turning the race into a referendum on his own Republican challenger. His Republican challenger is a member of Congress. So he has essentially turned the race into, in an anti-incumbent year, he has effectively tried to, and I think succeeded at, turning the race into a referendum on his opponent and made his opponent out to be effectively the incumbent, Mike Collins. And he's brought up Collins' association with people who are linked to white nationalism. But across all of these races,
0: I want to play a clip of John Ossoff, the current Democratic senator, speaking to supporters in Athens, Georgia last month.
3: 5 days after his father was reelected, Prince Don Jr. becomes a partner at 1789 Capital, a venture firm founded by right-wing activists and Trump donors. 1789 Capital then buys a stake in Vulcan Elements, a tiny startup that says it plans to produce the high-tech magnets needed in drones, missiles, and satellites. And about a month after Don Jr.'s venture firm buys its stake in Vulcan Elements, Pentagon officials learn that Peter Navarro, a convicted criminal, Don Jr.'s close friend, and a top White House official, wants the Pentagon to give your tax dollars to Vulcan Elements. One Pentagon official said, quote, "The call came from the White House. We have to get this done." And Athens, to be clear, getting this done means funneling your money to the president's son's investment. And so, of course, like clockwork, on November 21st, just 3 months after Don Jr. and his friends bought their stake, Vulcan gets a $620 million taxpayer loan from Pete Hegseth's Pentagon, paid for with your money. See, while the world burns and you pay more for everything, your tax dollars become the royal family's wealth. Because it pays to be a Trump. Especially when the whole world knows daddy's a crook.
0: That's John Ossoff. He faced off last night in a debate. One of the major issues that was raised is he running for Senate or is he running for president? And that's true of a number of the people who are running in for governorships or Senate, David Sirota.
2: Yeah, I mean, that's a big question for John Ossoff. And I think in that clip, I think it's important to note that what Ossoff is doing there, I think, pretty successfully, and you've seen this with James Tallarico and some others, James Tallarico running in Texas, is trying to connect the corruption issue with the affordability crisis. And this is a key theme that we talked about in Master Plan, our The Levers podcast, where the corruption issue for many years has been a kind of abstraction. People don't like corruption. People understand the government. There's a lot of corruption in the government. But that it becomes a much more salient issue when people have a better understanding of how the corruption is raising their prices and creating the affordability crisis. Ossoff has made that a central theme. James Tallarico, running for Senate against Ken Paxton in Texas, has made that a central theme, tracing the donations that Paxton has gotten to his votes to expand data centers.
0: David, I want to play a clip. This was an ad released by James Tallarico, who is ahead, and this is the first time in decades, a Democrat ahead of the Republican in the race for Senate. This is James Tallarico's ad.
4: $12 million. That's how much Ken Paxton's corruption has cost Texas taxpayers in legal fees and settlements. Guys like him always expect you to pick up the check. I've passed bills to lower the cost of housing, health care, and property taxes. In the Senate, I'll take on the data centers raising our costs and fight to end the wars driving up gas prices. I'm James Tallarico, and I approve this message.
0: So that's James Tallarico, and you heard our election headline. The Wall Street Journal has published video of the Texas Republican Attorney General Ken Paxton, the Republican nominee for Senate, partying in Dubai in 2024 New Year's Eve with two indicted fugitive health care executives and a woman, not his wife. Two men have been indicted months before on federal health care fraud charges and didn't return to the United States. One of the health care executives had donated $190,000 to Paxton. And Tallarico's response online was a party with multiple fugitives, and Ken Paxton is still the sketchiest guy in the room. And let's be clear, Ken Paxton, who to many people's surprise was endorsed by President Trump over longtime Senator Cornyn, has been indicted by his, has been impeached by his own party, David Sirota.
2: Yeah, so this race is really the pinnacle of the Senate race in terms of how it embodies the themes in this election. I mean, you have a cartoonishly corrupt Republican Senate candidate against a new generation populist Democrat. And it's worth adding that Tallarico has really cast himself as an anti-oligarch, anti-billionaire candidate. I mean, I would not call him necessarily a Bernie Sanders candidate. But clearly, a lot of the themes that you heard in the 2016 and 2020 elections with Bernie Sanders and the primaries there, these are being echoed on the campaign trail by Tallarico and by other Democrats, even in these purple and red states, which I think is a reminder of how much the so-called Overton window has shifted in American politics, where those themes, those anti-corruption, populist, anti-oligarch themes are now very mainstream.
0: Okay, you mentioned Michigan. The Senate candidates just recently debated. This is Republican Mike Rogers, followed by Democrat Abdul El-Sayed, an exchange over U.S. support for Israel and the war in Iran in a debate held in Grand Rapids. El-Sayed is blaming rising gas prices on the war.
5: It is insane. $80 to fill up your gas tank. And yes, I would support pausing the federal gas tax. But there is one thing that is actually causing this. It's the war in Iran, a war that has been cheerled by my opponent since the beginning, called it a win, win, win. I don't know about you, but when I go to the gas tank, I don't feel like I'm winning. I don't feel like our country is winning.
6: His policies will raise the cost of every gallon of gasoline, number one, raise your utility rates, cause you $20,000 for a Medicare for All plan that takes away private insurance from individuals. It is a disaster. We cannot afford Abdul.
0: Talk about this race, David Sirota.
2: Again, another marquee race here. I mean, this is a race where, as I mentioned before, Bernie Sanders' themes being central here. I mean, Abdul El-Sayed was very aligned with the Bernie Sanders wing of the Democratic Party, won a very, very difficult primary with tons of money, tens of millions of dollars spent against him. He wins this primary. He is ahead in the polls, and he is continuing to campaign on those themes. It's important that you underscored how central the war is in that race. Mike Rogers has been an embodiment of the national security state, and Abdul El-Sayed's campaign has put that front and center, spotlighting his role in creating the surveillance state when Mike Rogers was in Congress, his role, his investments in data centers. Again, data centers becoming an affordability issue. I think that's key, that linking the data center build out to higher electricity prices. And I think the thing is, with this race, what's very important is if Abdul El-Sayed wins running as a kind of Bernie Sanders style populist in one of the marquee swing states in the country, it will destroy the argument from the corporate Democrats at the center of the Democratic Party that you have to be an arch conservative corporate kind of Democrat in order to win swing states. I think that's why a lot of corporate Democrats inside the Democratic Party are afraid of Abdul El-Sayed winning. They know that it's key for him to win in order to win the Senate, but they also know it will destroy their argument that the Democratic Party has to continue nominating more corporate-aligned candidates.
0: And let's remember, he's a doctor, Abdul El-Sayed, and he wrote a book, Medicare for All. That's a major issue for him. But I want to turn to what is a major issue for President Trump. This is during a rally in Tennessee Saturday. repeatedly calling Abdul al-Sayed Muhammad and calling him a jihadist.
1: Like Muhammad al-Sayed. I call him Muhammad. Somebody said, his name isn't Muhammad. It's Abdul. I said, to me, it's Muhammad. I'm the president. I can call him whatever the hell I want. To me, he's Muhammad. And he's a radical jihadist.
0: And that's President Trump. Congressmember Alexandria Ocasio-Cortez said, if Abdul can win in Michigan, anyone can win anywhere. Your thoughts, David Sirota?
2: Yeah, I think that's absolutely right. I mean, I think that's why his race is so important. And I think so he's taken on the headwinds of the Democratic Party first in the primary, the corporate Democratic faction spending tens of millions of dollars to vilify him and cast him as a terrorist sympathizer. Now he's in a general election where Donald Trump is using all sorts of Islamophobia to amplify that message. And al-Sayed is campaigning for things like Medicare for all. And so I think Alexandria Ocasio-Cortez is absolutely right. If Abdul al-Sayed can win a race like this in such an important so-called blue wall state, it means that his politics, what he represents, can win literally anywhere in the country.
0: I wanted to ask about whether predictions are overstated about who can win. In the primaries, progressives were surprised by the Wisconsin loss of Francesca Hong, who is polling very strongly. And then, of course, you had Dr. Sayed, who won the primary in a very close race with a sitting Congress member.
2: Yeah, I think we should all be skeptical of what the polls actually say. I mean, the question of whether there's going to be a blue wave, is it a blue wave, a surge for Democrats? Is it potentially a red undertow, essentially a drag on the Republican Party? And how much of a drag? These are open questions because I think the way polling has worked in the last few election cycles we've seen a lot of polls that have not been accurate. And there's a question about whether are Republicans not answering polls because they don't answer the phone to pollsters, or they don't want to talk to pollsters. There are all these questions about this. So I am skeptical of all of these polls. I think it's impossible to know what's going on beyond the fact that I do think it's a safe bet that Donald Trump is deeply unpopular. So it ultimately ends up being a turnout question. How much of a blue wave in terms of a turnout among Democratic voters will there be that surge of turnout based on how unpopular Trump is and how bad the affordability crisis
0: is? David, let's go to Maine. Trump's tariffs have been a major issue there. This is another key race for Democrats. An exchange last week in a debate between this longtime sitting Republican Senator Susan Collins and Democratic candidate Troy Jackson.
7: Troy mocked it, but I was successful in getting concrete, pulp, and road salt removed from the tariff list.
8: I didn't mock the fact that she got road salt back. I mocked the fact that what about everything else? I mean, we can't eat road salt. And the thing about it is that everything that she's doing with Iran war and stuff like that, there's going to be so many less people that'll be able to afford to drive that I'm not even sure the road salt's going to be worth anything either.
0: And that is Troy Jackson, former Maine State Senate president, former logger, and longtime Senator Susan Collins, who's dealing with a number of issues from tariffs to her support for Brett Kavanaugh, which enraged the pro-choice community of Maine. She said she couldn't have predicted he would vote to overturn Roe v. Wade. David Sirota.
2: Yeah, I mean, Susan Collins is doing what she always does when she's running in a tough race in a Democratic-leaning state, which is insist that she's an independent voice, that she's separate from the Republican Party. And what Troy Jackson is doing is constantly pointing out how that's not true, how she's enabling the Republican Party. They've actually mocked her, I think, pretty effectively when she constantly says she's concerned about the actions of the of her party, actions that she is supporting. And what you saw in that clip is her trying to also make a very traditional argument that, hey, you may not like me very much, Democratic voters or independent voters, but I'm bringing home the bacon. And what Jackson did, I think, quite effectively in that clip is turn that around and say, you may be, say you're bringing back road salt, but there are much larger macro issues that make how much you're bringing home to the state a relatively minuscule issue compared to the

0: would happen, both if there was a Senate-House Democratic takeover, and if there isn't, if it's House goes Democrat and the Republicans remain in charge of the Senate? And do you think if there was a Senate-House Democratic sweep that President Trump would be impeached again?
1: I don't think President Trump will be impeached. I think that you've seen a lot of Democrats say they don't want to pursue impeachment. They think that's that path has been fruitless. I think what you will see is certainly, if Democrats win, much more scrutiny using committee chairs, using subpoena power to scrutinize the self-dealing corruption of the Trump administration. I think you'll see scrutiny potentially on Trump's cabinet secretaries, them brought before Congress to testify on all sorts of corruption allegations. I think the question is going to be for Democrats, if they win power, what do they actually stand for? And that is an unanswered question that's going to be litigated also in the 2028 Democratic presidential primary. But I think if you look at 2006, a similar moment, second term Republican president, Democrats win. There was a lot of excitement when Democrats won back Congress in 2006, then won back the presidency in 2008. But soon after that, in 2010, Democrats lost that congressional majority. And part of the reason, I think, for that was there were raised expectations of promises of delivering things, and then a lot of things were not delivered, and the public was disillusioned. And I think that's the big danger if Democrats win. If they win, they can stop some of what the Trump administration is doing. They have a sort of congressional veto power over some things. Will they use that power to cut off funding for the Iran war? A big question. Will they use that power to really push forward a real set of health care reforms? Another big question. But if they do not deliver, if they are perceived to have gained back power and they do not deliver, they could end up being a delivery system for an even worse Donald Trump. And I think that is a huge question if they end up taking the first step by winning Congress.
0: David Sirota, I want to thank you for being with us, founder and editor-in-chief of The Lever, author of The Master Plan, The Hidden Plot to Legalize Corruption in America. We'll talk about what's become a major election issue this year, data centers, tomorrow, with Paris Marks, author of Hyperscale. We'll speak to him on Thursday. Coming up next, federal agents raid the home of Democratic Congress member Ilhan Omar after President Trump has threatened and attacked her, calling her garbage for years. Stay with us.

Sotti by Emma Mathluthi here at Democracy Now! Studios. This is Democracy Now!, democracynow.org. I'm Amy Goodman. The Trump administration's expanding its targeting of Ilhan Omar, the Democratic Congress member from Minnesota. Monday, federal agents from the Department of Homeland Security raided her home in Washington, D.C. The New York Times reports federal agents have also issued subpoenas to some of her relatives, including her sister. In a statement Monday, Congressmember Omar said, "For 10 years, Trump has targeted me with baseless lies and smear campaigns. This is just the latest escalation in this campaign of political intimidation. I will not be silenced," she said. Congressmember Omar is the first Somali American in the U.S. Congress and the first woman of color to represent Minnesota. Trump has repeatedly attacked Omar and

0: The Somali community for years calling both garbage. This is President Trump speaking at a rally in Clarksville, Tennessee, Saturday, just 2 days before the raid.
1: How about Ilhan Omar? She comes from Somalia. She comes from Somalia. They don't have a government. They don't have police. They don't. All they have is crime and squalor. And she comes into our country and she says, my constitution allows me. She's talking about our constitution, what they've done to Minnesota. These people from Somalia, what they've done to Minnesota should never be allowed. And let's see what happens. J.D. Vance and our people are looking at it very strongly.
0: That was President Trump. Just days before federal agents raided Congressmember Omar's home. On Monday, Trump claimed he had nothing to do with the raid.
1: She comes from a country that is a non-country, and then she comes over here and she complains about our Constitution. I think she's a terrible person, but that's really up to the DOJ. I have nothing to do with it.
0: We go now to Minneapolis, where we're joined by Zineb Mohammed. She's a Minnesota state senator representing Minneapolis. She's a member of the Minnesota Democratic Farmer Labor Party. She, too, was born in Somalia, came to the U.S. when she was 9 years old. In 2023, she became the youngest member in Minnesota state Senate history and the first Somali woman. Thank you so much for being with us, State Senator. If you can respond to your colleague, what has happened to Congressmember Ilhan Omar, not exactly the Justice Department, but Homeland Security agents raiding her home in Washington, D.C., and now, according to the New York Times, family members, including her sister, have been subpoenaed. What we reportedly hear, the warrants involve her immigration status. Like you, she came to the United States from Somalia as a child.
2: Yeah, well, thank you so much for having me, Amy. It's great to be here with you. I think what we know is the fact that the Justice Department has historically avoided cases like this so close to the election, and it is unprecedented. We also know that Congresswoman Omar has been under attack by this administration for the last decade. You've mentioned that, and we're talking about what they're targeting is paperwork that was filled out by her father decades ago when she was a child. And so, you know, as far as we can tell, this is bogus because it's so close to the election. We know that this administration has been targeting their political, what they consider their political enemies, or people who speak up against them. But here in Minnesota, people support our congresswoman. There was a rally for her the day before yesterday, after after the headlines came out that they had raided her home and were investigating her. And everyone in this state has been through what we've been through the past year, which is an occupation by this federal government and the Metro Search and the loss and the killings of our neighbors, Alex Preddy and Renee Good. And so we know that Ilhan is somebody who stands up for her community, and we're going to continue to stand with her in this moment.
0: I was listening to Jamie Raskin last night, Congressmember, constitutional lawyer, talking about all the Democrats that the Justice Department has gone after, weaponizing, for example, Senator Schiff and LaMonica McGivern in New Jersey, who was charged after trying to protect the Newark mayor, Ross Baraka, when he was trying to investigate an ICE facility, for-profit facility in Newark, as well as others. Can you talk about what this means for a sitting representative to be raided, to be subpoenaed? And this is, let's be clear, all Congress members are now up for re-election. And within this period of not just 2 months, but 1 month within the election, and how unusual this is.
2: Mm-hmm. Well, it's unusual, right? We, like I said earlier, the Justice Department usually avoids cases like this so close to the election. You know, you also mentioned all of the individuals and congresspeople who've gone after this administration. They go right after them, and they use the Justice Department to do so. And the facts are Congresswoman Ilhan Omar is a real person. She's an American citizen with rights. But this investigation isn't about her, and I think that's what we need to get across. She's a symbol of everything that this administration hates, an immigrant who stands up for her community, who fought to be here in this country, and now is doing her job and her duty to serve her constituents.
0: So let me ask you, President Trump, Mark Wayne Mullen, head of Homeland Security, are now explicitly threatening to send federal agents back into your state, back into Minnesota. What's your response?
2: We've been through this before, you know, before Metro Surge, Donald Trump said that Somali people are garbage. You said that he called our community garbage and used that as a justification to bring thousands of agents to the state of Minnesota, which led to the killings of our neighbors. And we know that they're setting a precedent right now to go after our congresswoman, to investigate her, to raid her home, so that they can use that as an opportunity to bring thousands of more agents into our community. But here in Minneapolis, people are vigilant, they're organized, we know what we've been through. I think people are going to reject this type of rhetoric from them.
0: Trump also posted on Truth Social, the once great state of Minnesota is being taken over by Somali immigrants. There's violence, murder, mayhem all over the state. The people of Minnesota must fight back. The Somalians should not be allowed to get away with what they are doing. They view you as weak and stupid people. Fight back, Minnesota, fight back. If you need the federal government, we'll come to your rescue. Now, a group of Minnesotans held a news conference and particularly said him talking about fighting back, talking about suggesting violence goes to a very serious issue. This is Abdullahi Farah, an imam at the mosque in Bloomington, Minnesota, which was bombed by a far-right militia in 2017.
3: Instead of bringing Minnesotans together to find solutions, President Trump chose to make sweeping accusations against my Somali American community and telling people to fight back. Fight back against whom? What exactly is the president asking people to do? These words are reckless, they are dangerous, and they have consequences.
4: That's right.
3: I know it personally because in 2017, after those type of reckless rhetoric, my mosque, Adarfur, was bombed. It was bombed because of act of hate. We know what it means when an entire community who comes to worship us are made to feel unsafe. Blaming an entire community is not accountability. Scapegoating is not a public safety strategy.
0: That was Abdullahi Farah, an imam at the mosque in Bloomington, Minnesota. State Senator Zainab Mohammed, as we wrap up, are you concerned about violence increasing against the Somali community as a result of the increased rhetoric? And also President Trump saying J.D. Vance is investigating all of this.
2: Absolutely. We're afraid of violence being taken against our community. What we're seeing is the leader of this country incite violence against an entire community and tell Minnesotans that if they fight back against this very tiny population, that the federal government will have their back. That's inciting violence. And it's a rhetoric that has no place in our state. We've been through a mass shooting Annunciation Church in June last year. We've been through a political assassinations of our very own colleagues. We've also been through Metro Church and how violent that was. And the truth is Minnesotans understand who their Somali neighbors are. These folks have been here for decades. Some of them, it's their they're in their second or third generations. Minneapolis is their home and they're not going anywhere. And we will continue to do everything we can to reject this type of hate and rhetoric from this administration and to stand up for our immigrant neighbors.
0: Zainab Mohammed, I want to thank you so much for being with us, Minnesota State Senator representing Minneapolis. We'll continue to cover this story. This is Democracy Now!, democracynow.org. I'm Amy Goodman. In the latest crackdown on human rights defenders in the occupied West Bank Tuesday, Israeli forces raided what they say are the offices of several Palestinian NGOs, confiscating legal files, court records, valuable equipment. Israeli forces also deployed snipers around the entrances to Ramallah's Palestine Medical Complex, the largest government medical facility in the occupied West Bank. At least one journalist was reportedly detained. Palestinian officials say a child was injured from Israeli gunfire. Others suffered from tear gas inhalation. For more in these last few minutes, we go to Ramallah, where we're joined by Sahar Francis, human rights lawyer, previous general director at Adamir Prisoner Support and Human Rights Association, which is one of the groups that Israel just raided. Sahar Francis, welcome back to Democracy Now! We had you on when you were the head of Adamir, which is the Prisoner Support and Human Rights group in the West Bank. I was watching overnight when Israel was raiding because Al Jazeera was showing the raid live. But these offices, in fact, of your group, your previous group, Adamir, and others, the Palestine Women's Association, were already closed, is that right, years ago, because the Israeli government classified these organizations as terrorists. So what were they raiding?
4: Exactly. Good afternoon, and thanks for inviting me again to join you in this important discussion. As you just said, these offices actually were raided in 2020, two forced closure after the decision to designate the six Palestinian organizations as terrorist organizations. They confiscated property and stole files and equipments at that time. So what happened yesterday, I would claim that this is part of the whole propaganda show that this government is actually implementing just before the Israeli election, a couple of weeks before the Israeli election, to send a very clear message to the whole Palestinian society, and especially to the Palestinian Authority, because the offices they raided is very close to the official governmental offices and other ministries in Ramallah City, that we are the masters. We decide what we will do. You cannot interfere. You cannot protect. Nothing to do with your sovereignty in even Ramallah City that is supposed to be an Area A. And what happened yesterday, they were not confiscating property for illegal organization claiming that this property is used to support terrorism. And I'm sure you all saw in the videos that were presented by the different media, local or international, that they mostly broke and destroyed the files and the equipment, even the windows. The frigidaire in this office that they claimed it belongs for Damir, they were throwing it from the second floor down to the ground. They just wanted to cause harassment. And this is the main message, the persecution and the collective punishments for the whole Palestinian community. The raid onto the city center, Ramallah, is not a lonely activity. It happens every day that they raid different villages, different cities. They arrest people, including journalists and human rights defenders. And what most important to highlight in our case that the office they raided yesterday claiming that it's for Damir, basically it's a legal office led by lawyers who are representing Palestinian prisoners, which means if you claim that this is illegal or a terrorist action, this is means at the end that the legal representation for the Palestinian prisoners in front of the Israeli military courts is considered a terror act. Seriously, this is the message that they wanted to highlight. Actually, this is very bizarre and disgraceful, I think, even for their image. And the other organization they claimed that they raided, this organization was closed back in 2022. Since then, it doesn't exist there at all.
0: Sahar, we only have 30 seconds, but I want to ask what message you think Israel is sending at the same time the U.S. is sanctioning the International Criminal Court overall as an institution.
4: That we don't respect the international law. We are not respecting the treaties and the institutions that implements and protect international human rights law. And we don't care because we are not accountable. This is the time for sanctions.
0: I want to thank you so much for being with us. Sahar Francis, human rights lawyer, previous general director of Admir, Prisoner Support and Human Rights Association, speaking to us from occupied Ramallah. That does it for our show today. A very happy birthday to my favorite news hound, Zazu. I wish her a happy birthday, as well as her brother, Kasha, as they turn 6 years old today. Oh, and this news, Steal the Story, the documentary about Democracy Now!, is viewable online for the first time. If you live in the U.S. and Canada, you can watch the film in your own home. We did it live last night with a post-screening Q&A with me and the Oscar-nominated filmmakers Carl Diehl and Tia Lesson, moderated by Pulitzer Prize-winning journalist Maria Hinojosa. Well, it's now there at Eventive. You can get information about it at stealthisstory.org. I'll be in Woodstock at 2 o'clock on Friday. 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I'm Amy Goodman.
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5: Now, Cultural Energy's three-day weather outlook. For Taos in northern New Mexico, today 47 to 70, partly cloudy with winds to 20 and a 40% chance of late afternoon thunderstorms and a 70% chance of evening and overnight thunderstorms and showers. Monday 43 to 68, a partly cloudy morning with afternoon sun and winds to 20. Tuesday 39 to 66, sunny with afternoon clouds and winds to 20. For Alamosa and the San Luis Valley, today 43 to 71, sun and clouds with winds to 30 and a 30% chance of afternoon showers and evening thunderstorms. Monday, 42 to 67, a partly cloudy morning, then sunny with winds to 25. Tuesday, 38 to 65, mostly sunny with midday clouds and winds to 25.
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0: There's something going on with this president, and we just don't know what it is. And again, remember, this is 2 years ago. You know, fast forward to, you know, just last week, and it's the same kind of thing where he goes on for long passages at these rallies, but he's not making any sense. We might filter it out, but if you actually write it down, it's unmistakable how incoherent it is.
1: As we approach the midterm elections, the increasingly desperate, despotic, and diminished president of the United States is more unhinged than ever, saying he can do whatever he wants, and repeatedly suggesting that Iran bomb San Diego and Los Angeles. This week on Sea Change Radio, we speak with opinion journalist John Storr of the editorial board to get his insights into the decomposing brain of Donald Trump and to contemplate what it means for this country. We discuss the role of the press in enabling the current state of affairs at 1600 Pennsylvania Avenue, examine options for Democrats if they're able to regain power in November, and speculate on what lies ahead for the Republican Party after the Donald has gone.

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1: Thanks for having me back, Alex.
0: I wanted to kick off our election coverage in October with you, getting an overarching view of what is happening in the political sphere. But first, let's just take a step back and talk about the 900-pound gorilla in the room, which is Donald Trump. You write a lot about him, whether you want to or not. You're doing the Lord's work here. You have a new piece in the editorial board entitled, "The Taboo Against Naming Trump's Dementia is Fading. Normalized insanity won't last much longer." It comes on the heels of a piece that you wrote a couple years ago titled, "The Press Corps is Trump's Assisted Living Program. We are beyond sanewashing." If you can summarize both of those and see how your thinking has evolved as the president's has devolved.
1: Well, that was more than two years ago now. I kind of put together this theory that we're all responsible for the words we use, and we're all responsible for communicating what we mean to other people, right? And that's one of the bedrock things about communication. Like, if I want to make myself clear, then I am 100% responsible for making myself clear. I don't think Trump is responsible for anything in his view. And he certainly does not take responsibility for communicating clearly. And he does this so much that everybody else is kind of left to figure out what he means. And at the time I wrote that piece back in 2024, there was this idea going around that the press shouldn't sanewash what the president says, and by that meaning, like, clean up what he says, make it sound more coherent than it actually is. And I built on that argument by saying that I think we're actually doing much, much more than just cleaning up what he says. We're all taking responsibility and holding ourselves accountable for things that he will not hold himself accountable for, meaning his communication.
0: And as the press corps or any kind of media member tries to decipher what this man is saying, they face a challenge in being accused of sanewashing, even if they're just trying to make heads or tails of what the guy's saying. I'm not defending the press in this, but I can empathize with what a challenge it must be to try to pick through this stuff.
1: Yeah, I mean, there's levels of courtesy and respect that, you know, professionals have to deal with. You know, nobody wants to be accused of insulting the president just by repeating what he says. But I think also, like, when he won the election, you know, he seemed very powerful, right? Because he just won. He seemed to have a mandate, at least from the point of view of people in Washington. He seemed to have a mandate for the American people. And with this, there was much, much less inclination, if there was any at all, to call out what is clearly mental deterioration on his part. In other words, there's a relationship between how much power he appeared to have and how much hesitancy there was for people to say, you know, this guy doesn't make any sense. You know, and so now, going back to the second piece, the new piece that you mentioned, I think that dynamic is flipping around. I think as the weaker he gets, there's going to be more talking about his other weaknesses, including his mental deficits. And I think that talk will move. Right now, it's on the margins, you know, among people like me who complain about the president. It's going to start moving closer and closer to the center with, you know, mainstream legitimate people saying, hey, hold on now, something's wrong.
0: I think maybe part of the inability or the lack of motivation for covering Trump's deterioration in 2024 was that, A, they had already seen this man. If you look at his interviews from 1985 or 1995, it's not that dissimilar, right? This is a really not a very bright man who just would ramble on and brag and say these crazy things. And it just seemed so far-fetched that he'd ever be president in 2015 when he was like a joke for Barack Obama at the White House press dinner. But on the heels of the press just constantly deriding and riding Joe Biden for his aging brain, I think maybe they were like, all right, we've had enough of that. We got to go on to some other topic. You know, the public doesn't want to just compare dementia profiles of these two people. We need a new topic to talk about. A lot of that was the press's exhaustion, maybe.
1: I actually think that's a charitable interpretation of the press corps' behavior, Alex. I'll give you the less charitable interpretation, and that is that Trump was good for business. Whatever Trump does brings attention to Trump, and when it does, it brings attention to the press corps. The press corps wants attention. That's why it talks the way it talks. It talks in terms of crisis. It uses language, you know, of the language of emergency, you know, pay attention now. And Trump has been very good for business. Now, what's happening, I think, is this dynamic of we have an economic crisis, right? The cost of diesel and food and everything is going up, and it's creating this crisis that's weakening Trump. But it's also threatening markets. Like, I confess I don't know all the particulars, but there's something to do with bond yields that's freaking a lot of people out, a lot of rich people. And when rich people start getting freaked out about things, the press corps tends to reflect that freak out a little bit. And so they may start paying more attention to, you know, the fact that Trump doesn't make any sense. And in the bargain, in the process of paying more attention to them, they actually bring more attention to themselves, right? Because they can lift themselves up to say, look how great we are speaking truth to power, revealing the truth about the president's mental deterioration or some such thing. You know, the point is that with crisis has come a weakened president, and with a weakened president, there's become more incentive for cynical and nihilistic people to exploit that situation more to benefit themselves. See, and that's what I mean by a less charitable interpretation.
0: Your prescience in that 2024 piece is on display for people who want to go back and read your writing. And you write, I think he's trying to say tariffs will pay for childcare, which is a laughable policy, but also beside the point. I shouldn't be doing his work for him. Neither should reporters, but they always do.
1: Yeah. And that's what I mean by, you know, we're taking on all this work for him because he's no longer capable of doing it. You know, if you have an elder, I've experienced family members, loved ones, you know, they're going through phases of dementia. And when I say dementia, I'm just using that catch-all phrase for other things. But, you know, they can't do what they used to do. They shouldn't, you know, like drive their cars and such. And so we take on parts of their lives for them, right? Or we put them in the institutions and facilities that take on those responsibilities for them. And that's why I compared the press corps to like an assisted living program. That's what it is.

0: 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People can go to editorialboard.com to read more of John's work there. An opinion journalist like yourself, John, has to pick and choose what they're going to show the public from Trump's transcripts. At some point, you have to include a decent amount of this to try to make your point. How do you do this? And at some point, you must say to yourself, why am I doing this?
1: My theory back then, and it's the same theory now, is that we're so used to hearing his voice that we kind of either tune him out or we listen for key words, but otherwise we have this mental, with this filter in our ears that just kind of filters out the junk and tries to retain what we think is important. And I think because we all naturally do that, we're actually missing his mental deterioration. And one way to counter that is to transcribe what he actually says and put it in print and try to push my readers to sift through that whole thing and to see it really is crazy. It's not coherent, and it is, bombastic and all these things. Basically, like, it's kind of crazy. There's something going on with this president, and we just don't know what it is. And again, remember, this is 2 years ago. You know, fast forward to, you know, just last week, and it's the same kind of thing where he goes on for long passages at these rallies, but he's not making any sense. We might filter it out, but if you actually write it down, it's unmistakable how incoherent it is.
0: You're slowly winning me over on this argument, because I do see the danger now in this deteriorating mind, mostly because of the enablers. I remember when we first talked about this topic years ago, I was saying, you're being too charitable because this is who he's always been. Yes, he's not as sharp, but even when he was quote unquote sharp, he was really monstrous. And so that was kind of saying, oh, well, he, this is just a guy who's lost his fastball. And I think there was much more to it. Like, if he were a president when he was 40 years old, I think he would have been just as terrible in terms of policy. Maybe his messaging and his speeches would have been less torturous to cover, but this is a bad guy. And now he's just a deteriorating bad guy. And it's scary when that's one of the most, if not the most important, powerful person on earth.
1: Yeah, I get a lot of feedback from people whenever I write about, whenever I use the word dementia in reference to Trump. I get a lot of feedback from people saying, no, he doesn't have dementia, he's just a liar. He doesn't have dementia, he's just a narcissist, things like that. Well, my answer is always that narcissists get dementia too. I mean, liars get dementia too. And one of the tells, I think, for that he has something going on is that the lies are getting, the frequency of the lies is getting shorter, meaning he might tell lie number one yesterday and lie number two today and lie number three tomorrow. But, you know, what's happening now is that all three lies are happening in 1 hour now. And he's just repeating them over and over again to the point where he probably doesn't know the difference between the lie and reality anymore. When perhaps he did know what the truth was, but was lying in the past. I don't, you know, it's not really clear that he does know the difference anymore, which makes it all that much scarier.
0: And the level of enabling seems to be different in this term than it was in the first go round. He surrounded himself with a different class of sycophancy. And assuming that Democrats are going to take back power in the midterms, which is far from a given, but if they do, I think it would be prudent for them to focus on these sycophants rather than Trump himself. Do you agree?
1: Yeah, I do, because then you don't have to deal with the dementia problem. You mean, how are you going to prove dementia? You know, but you can prove that Robert F. Kennedy Jr. lied. You can prove that Pete Hegseth is a liar, you know, and that he's,
0: putting people in danger.
1: Yeah, exactly. I mean, he certainly lied about the number of dead Americans killed by the Iranians. I mean, the list goes on and on. So you can prove these things, but how do you prove dementia? I mean, you know, accountability, probably if Trump doesn't die of natural causes, he will probably be the last one to experience accountability, you know, because he would be the most difficult one to bring accountability to. Whereas all the yes men and sycophants and bootlickers, that we can probably get them faster. And perhaps that would satisfy some of the lust for accountability. I don't know. And maybe that would pave the way for institutional reforms as well. I don't know. But a lot of that is made so much more difficult by trying to bring down Trump, despite the fact that he only had, I mean, a Pew poll came out just last week saying he has 30% approval.
0: Which sounds high to me. I know that's low, but I'm still like, that's a lot of people who approve of him.
1: I know, but remember that about a third of America is either the spiritual or literal descendants of the Confederates. And so you're going to have a third of the people who are going to be okay with Trump no matter what. They just are. So for now, a third is 33%, right? So if he's at 30%, that means the floor is caving underneath his feet. Even his own people are, not happy with it. But even so, all that said, holding him accountable, he would probably be the last one, because you'd have to, and the dementia thing actually could be used in his defense. By the Republicans, they might say, well, he didn't know what he was doing because he was demented.
0: How have things turned in your mind this election cycle? There are Republicans who really don't want to be appearing with the president in their campaigns.
1: We're stuck in this cycle, Alex. Like Every time that we vote for a Republican, he crashes the economy, and then the electorate turns against him, and then the electorate votes for a Democrat who tries to fix everything and does a pretty good job. And then people forget, or they take things for granted, and we're in this cycle. The way out of that cycle, I don't know, but one thing that could happen is that things get so bad that we're kind of at Herbert Hoover levels of support for the president. You know, if he's down to like 25%, 22%, that's, and then therefore 2 years, 22, imagine 25% for the next 2 years. I mean, that would be very bad for the long-term prospects of a Republican Party. They couldn't even lie their ways out of that. And at the same time, you know, remember, after these midterms, he's going to be a lame duck. And the whole center of gravity in Washington is going to start moving away from Trump. And this is a man who's never, ever, he's never, ever going to tolerate the center of gravity moving away from him, right? Because he's a narcissist, because he's a demented narcissist, because he wants everybody to pay attention to him, and that people are going to start saying, I don't even know who you are anymore, right? And he will react very badly to that. And my point is that we think that the Republicans are hurting now. Wait till he reacts very badly to the center of gravity moving away from him. The Republicans will really start regretting, I think, their support for him after all these years.
0: What scenarios are you thinking of specifically?
1: Well, we don't need it to be too hypothetical. We have the January 6th insurrection. You know, so there's something like that. There's a lot of people in this country with a lot of guns, who he could activate very easily. And that's just like through informal networks. And then he has the control of the government as well. Our imaginations can go in a lot of different terrible, destructive directions. But hopefully, what will happen, this is something that Jim Himes, one of the congressmen here in Connecticut, mentioned, and that is because he's so unpopular that if he just starts talking about doing something terrible, the Republicans may actually come in and start to restrain him after the fact, after the midterms, you know, to give them the best chance for the next presidential election. So put our faith in Republicans, I guess.

0: This is Alex Wise on SeaChange Radio, and I'm speaking to John Storr of the editorial board. So, John, as we approach the midterms, can you give us some examples of Republican politicians who are either doubling down on their Trumpism versus ones who are kind of running away from the president's policies and character? I know we had Representative Maria Salazar down in Florida, a Republican who broke with the president by coming out with ads that were criticizing the administration's strict immigration efforts.
1: It will be interesting to see how the median Republican in the Republican Party starts to look at immigration, especially ICE and ICE enforcement, because there's potential now for Trump to do to America what Pete Wilson did in your state. Pete Wilson enacted policies in the 90s that, I don't know all the details, but basically radicalized Latino voters against the Republican Party for, like, to this day. Like, there has the California used to vote Republican in the presidential election quite often. You know, I mean, Ronald Reagan was from California, but not after Pete Wilson. And so Trump, I think, given what ICE is doing and how disgusting its actions are, how much it violates our values, breaking up families, et cetera, there's a potential really for Trump to do for places like Texas and Florida what Pete Wilson did in California. And then that, I mean, that's a game changer. You cannot win a presidential, you cannot be a Republican and win a presidential election without Texas. It's not possible.
0: I guess that's why I was so shocked that the Latino vote wasn't much more in Kamala Harris's favor in 2024. That just seemed unfathomable to me. But if anybody who's read Thomas Frank's What's the Matter with Kansas, we often find voters voting against their best self-interests.
1: Before this election and before the ICE enforcement that came with this election, it was possible if you're, say you're a brown-skinned Latino man, it's possible for you to be like, I'll be accepted by Americans, I'll just work hard, obey the rules, and everything will be great, and I'll have a family and have freedom, etc. All of that's gone now. The whole idea of an American dream for a brown-skinned Latino man has either been shattered or is extremely compromised to the point where record numbers of Latinos are showing up for early voting. And this is an important distinction, that because Latino voters almost never vote early. They vote, you know, on election day, they take the time off and so, right? But now in places like Virginia and Florida and Texas, people are showing up early because they're mad, right? And you cannot, the only thing that's going to put the fear of God in the Republicans is just take their power away. Right. If you make it impossible for them to win a presidential election, they're going to change. Right. They'll be like, Trump who? We never heard of Trump. Right. Because they want power. They don't care about their values. The values are power. So they'll say whatever they have to say to get that power. And if you take that power away by taking, you know, they basically didn't just shoot themselves in the foot with Latino voters. They shot the foot right off. And it's not coming. It may not come back. Right. If they don't turn things around. So we'll see how that goes.
0: The bellwether that is J.D. Vance, is he looking to 2028? And are there any signs from his rhetoric that he's trying to distance himself from his boss?
1: Yeah. Yeah. I mean, there are signs that he's trying to split that hair. His problem is that nobody likes him, and not even his own party. You know, the only people who like him are extremely online fascists. Or these radical ultra-Catholics who think the Pope isn't Catholic enough. You know, those are the people who like him. Podcasters, you know, but you're not going to, if you have a constituency of podcasters, you are not a competitive presidential candidate, right? I don't care how many podcasts. There's a million podcasts out there, Alex, but if that's your constituency, forget it.
0: I don't mean that he has a chance to win as much as he's a political animal and he's going to do whatever he can to elevate himself. So what can we take from his rhetoric and actions that would show that 2028 will be a very interesting time for the Republican Party?
1: Well, you're going to probably see that, you know, no matter what he does, nothing sticks. And the worse, again, the worse Trump gets politically, and, you know, if you watch his polls go down, down, down, everybody who has been attached to him is going to go, I think they're just going to go down with him, to the point where somebody fresh and new that nobody heard of, you know, some Republican someplace, that is, you know, maybe Spencer Cox of Utah or something like that, somebody who presents himself as a unifier instead of a divider, you know, that person will probably come up to who is kind of squeaky clean, like didn't really have anything to do with Trump. Vance is compromised, just like all the others.
0: And it's really got to be 2032. I mean, I don't see how you can distance yourself in 2 years from this.
1: Now, I think it's important for your listeners to remember, like, no matter what happens after these midterms, we still have 2 more years, right? 2 more years of damage. Think about the beginning of this year compared to where we are now, right? Things have gotten much worse in those 10 months. You know, like a lot worse. Mortgage rates are up now, right? Diesel is broken records. Farmers are angry.
0: The Middle East is on fire and war.
1: We have a government that continues to lie to us about this war to the point where we're like, every reasonable person should just assume that this war will continue indefinitely and all the consequences as a result of that. And so 2 more years. I mean, by the time we get to how does it work? At the end of next year, that's when we'll start seeing presidential candidates, right? You know, or maybe even by this coming spring, we'll see, you know, it's going to be very difficult. There's going to be just so much damage done, you know, and so much more anger. 2 more years of anger, Alex, of rage. I mean, it's going to be bad.
0: He's the editor and publisher of the editorial board, John Storr. John, thanks so much for being my guest on SeaChange Radio.
1: Thanks, Alex.

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3: This is Mike Tilley with KCI 90.1 FM, Red River Taos. And we're here to talk about medical debt relief project. And that's with Holy Cross Hospital. It's in the ninth year, started in 2018. And here with me in the studio to talk about the medical debt relief project is Lou Bright. Welcome.
4: Thank you.
3: So tell us about this. This was, we'll start off, not ninth year. Congratulations on that. And this was started by the late Pastor Pam Shepherd, also did the Bridges Project, co-created that. And this... Well, give us an idea what this program is about.
4: Well, as you said, in 2018, Pam Shepherd, who was the founder of the Taos United Community Church and did many great things in this town during her lifetime, had an idea. And she went to Holy Cross Hospital, and they worked out kind of a partnership between the church and the hospital that continues today. And that partnership is called the Taos Medical Debt Relief Project. The purpose of the partnership is this. Like hospitals all over this country, Holy Cross Hospital holds a bunch of debt from people, from Taosanios, medical debt they have run up that they cannot afford to pay. And the medical debt relief program will purchase that using donated funds at a discounted rate, will purchase that debt from Holy Cross and relieve our neighbors of, some of our neighbors anyway, of that medical debt burden they have shouldered. So this program, the people who run it think of it as neighbors helping neighbors. We have, last year was our eighth year, and at the end of that program last year, we had collected in those 8 years $271,000, and we have relieved just under $7 million in debt. Last year in 2026, we were helped by 11 faith communities, 56 people and 3 foundations were helping us. So we think it's a pretty successful program. Of course, we'd like to expand those numbers if we can.
3: Well, let me ask you this. And obviously, if you go to the hospital, I mean, people, if they go into the emergency room and you know, if you can't speak to this, that's great. But if you go in the emergency room, they check you in by a nurse, then you go see a doctor, and then maybe somebody comes in to do x-rays. Those are all costs that what we're talking about, mounting costs. So I know how it used to be, and maybe there is still something of that you would, after all these costs, they'd say, you know, we just want to get you well, okay? Don't worry about it. We'll send you the bill or whatever. So you get the bill, maybe right away, maybe in a few weeks, and you go, $10,000 for all these things that you went to the emergency room with. And I know in the past there was an indigenous fund from the county, and you'd get the bill for $10,000, and the county says, okay, we'll take care of it. And you go, okay, great. And then it's all done. So, and you just think, well, you know, the county's paying for it, somebody's paying for it, but I'm not, thank goodness, because I can't. So how does this program come in? The hospital, and people may not think about it. They think, well, I guess the hospital, if all comes down to it, I can't pay for it. I don't have the money. I guess the hospital's going to have to just eat it, basically.
4: You know, that's right. And you started with the beginning of problems about medical debt. You can plan out your personal economy, and you're doing fine. You're paying the rent. You're putting food on the table. Life's good. And then your kid falls out of a tree and breaks his arm. Or worse yet, you or your spouse get sick and can't work for 6 months or a year. Or you develop a disease that needs medical attention. The folks at Holy Cross will take good care of you. Now, Lord knows, I don't know how their billing works and how the money works. But what happens is, if you don't have insurance or don't have adequate insurance, sooner or later a bill is going to show up in the mail. And it's medical costs being what they are, it's probably going to be a big bill. And that is a bill that is held by Holy Cross, and they expect you to pay it, just like your electricity company expects you to pay for your electricity. And there are plenty of people who simply do not have the wherewithal to do that because they are substantial bills. It's kind of a – I'm no expert on this, but it is kind of an American problem. The other industrialized nations like us have universal health care. They have put caps on out-of-pocket expenses that are relatively low. We don't do that here in America, as everybody knows.
3: And we have a serious problem, of course. So
4: we do.
3: Right now.
4: The government estimates that we've got $220 billion of medical debt owed in the United States. 14 million people owe more than $1,000. 3 million owe more than $10,000. In this year, 2026, the Affordable Care Act premiums are going up about 58%. The deductibles are going up about 37%. The American Medical Association estimates that by 2034, 10 million people will lose health care in this country. So medical debt is a problem. And I don't know exactly the terms here in Taos, but it's a problem here in Taos, New Mexico. And it is a debt like other debts that you can't pay, and it is a burden for you. And that's what this program is designed to relieve, to help our neighbors with what they owe Holy Cross Hospital.
3: And also, you know, we should be very grateful, and I hope we're going to be able to keep our hospital. I mean, there's the concern about that, you know, because the government cutbacks and how that affects rural areas. So we have this hospital. Of course, it's based here in Taos, but it serves so many communities. I don't know if you know how many communities or how many people, but and they're working on other projects, but it's so important. Another thing I want to touch on, too, is that I mentioned in the introduction that

0: doctor comes in, maybe a technician. Now, all these people that come in have to get paid. Yes. Did you want to add something?
1: No, that's correct. Yeah. And you remember, if you've been to the emergency room, as I have, you have a lot of people paying a lot of attention to you.
0: Right.
1: All of them need to be paid.
0: Yeah.
1: And then you usually have all sorts of high-tech other things going on with you, various kinds of tests, various kinds of machines, monitoring your various body functions and things. I'm always struck when I'm around medical people how complicated and high-tech the job of a nurse is. Mm-hmm. Before you get to the doctor and the specialist and those kinds of things. All of that is the money register running.
0: And the nurse gets your name, gets, you know, your vitals and gets that to the doctor. And what my point is, too, and yours... Not that long ago, the CEO of Holy Cross Hospital was saying at a meeting, I think it was probably a town or a county meeting, certainly probably the county because they're a county entity, but saying, you know, I can't even find a place to live in this town, in Taos, okay? And we also, and just to add to that, an aside, New Mexico is an emergency crisis with medical people, you know? I mean, they're leaving, and we don't know how to keep them. We got our beauty, we've got our culture, but it's the medical people are going, you know, we like the state. We're a rural place. We need doctors, you know? But if the doctors can't afford to live here, what do we do?
1: That's a good question. You know, you can hardly, I'm not involved in the medical world, but you can hardly pick up a paper for three consecutive days without reading something in it about the dire shortage of medical personnel in this state. And
0: right.
1: Of course, then all of the people who are interested in that, the doctors and the associations and the lawyers and the trial lawyers and the legislators, all fall in with their opinions about why that's so.
0: Yeah.
1: But why ever it's so, it is so.
0: Yeah.
1: And it is particularly so in a place like Taos. And our legislator has paid attention to it over the last two or three sessions, and there's been the usual yelling and screaming and rock throwing about that. But here we are in Taos, and we've got a hospital that, as far as I know, is a good hospital. They've treated me very well.
0: Right.
1: But you can walk in there and sit and watch them work and see that they are overworked. There's too few of them. And like everywhere in America, medical costs are very high. And so it's not hard for something to happen in your life that the next thing you know, you're after the good treatment at Holy Cross, now you're looking at a bill that they expect to be paid and you can't pay it. Because, not because you don't have a job, not because you don't pay a job. It's just a lot of money that came out of the blue. You couldn't plan for it. You couldn't save for it. It just came out of the blue, and now there it sits.
0: Yeah.
1: And it will stay as a burden in your life until you can pay it or otherwise deal with it in some way.
0: And we want the doctors paid. We want them to have a home. We want, if they have families, we want their families to be taken care of, you know. And I'm just trying to put a human face on this, okay? And you guys have been doing this for 9 years. Pam Shepherd knew the problems, you know, just like she knew when she created Bridges Project for Education, that kids need to know what their opportunities are, what scholarships, what kind of credits they can get, especially if they're going to an Ivy League school and their family's poor. Okay. So we could do many programs on taking care of healthcare in New Mexico, taking care of our doctors. I mean, I know people say, you know, we need to make films here. That's part of the equation to bring people for jobs. I get it. But I also, and if I could share this with you, I think, you know, when people retire here, and it's a beautiful place, and we need that wisdom.

0: them. But what happens is they retire and maybe they built their own house. It's a second house. However, they deserve to retire and have a beautiful existence. But the question is, if the doctors can't live here and the medical personnel, and the option is, well, we don't have people to treat you here. So where do you go? Well, I guess either go to Santa Fe, Albuquerque, or out of state. So it would seem to me very important to get behind a program like this or get people to be thinking about how we take care of our health practitioners.
1: I think that's right. Let me tell you how they have put this program together and how it works. They identify, with the help of Holy Cross, they identify outstanding medical debt that Holy Cross holds that has been deemed uncollectible. They've tried and tried to collect it, and they can't. And they're thinking, we're just never going to be able to collect this. Yeah. They select debts, bills, that are between $500 and $10,000. They purchase that debt at the rate of 8 cents per every dollar, meaning that if we invest $80, we are able to buy and lay off $1,000 of medical debt. Here's an aspect of the program that I at least think is most important. You can't get this benefit because your uncle or your brother-in-law is somebody special. You can't get this benefit because you're somebody special or because you paid something under the table to somebody. These debts that we use the money to pay off are randomly selected every year. And they pay as far as the budget we have for that year goes. The debtors are notified by Holy Cross Hospital, your debt has been purchased and it has been relieved. You no longer owe us. The donors are notified by the program that your donation is tax-free, and here's the numbers you need to use for that. So that's the mechanics of how this program works. They'll make that selection, I believe, and those decisions, I believe, in December of this year.
0: Okay, so the end of the year, like many nonprofit and things that contribute. So if you can give us an idea of what if you can, the some of these debts that would be paid, are they surgeries? Are they just accumulations of illnesses? That what can you explain so people have an idea about it?
1: I've never seen or heard a breakdown that with this money we've spent $100,000 on surgeries and $100,000. Yeah. I have not seen that. It is the debts they have, and they are looking at that debt itself. Yeah. Now, that's going to be what Holy Cross holds, and it's going to be for surgeries. It's going to be for long-term care. It's going to be for the various kind of care they give for all of the things that bring us into the arms of Holy Cross, which is everything from pre and postnatal care to cancer. Their ER, their emergency room is a very big part of their function.
0: Right.
1: They do normal and routine everyday surgeries. They do serious care. It's just a big bucket of medical care. And the more serious your disease is, the more it's going to cost to fix it.
0: Yeah, right.
1: And for them to treat it. So this program interacts with what is the bill? How many bills do you have that meet our criteria? How far will our dollars go in these bills?
0: All right.
1: So there you go. Let me tell you some more information about getting more information about this program, about deciding if there's a place in the program, or if you can participate or what. On October the 15th at 5 o'clock in the afternoon, there's going to be a meeting and there's going to be a discussion about medical debt and TALS by people who are much smarter about it than me and what can be done about the medical debt and TALS. It's going to be at the TALS United Community Church, which is located at 209 East Camino de Merced, which is the street that runs on the south side of Walmart. So go to Walmart and turn left to 209 East Camino de Merced. There's a low one-story building, and that's our church. There will be a meeting and a discussion there and a get-together. It's hosted by the Taos Community Foundation, and snacks are provided by Coco Taos. So y'all come 5 o'clock October the 15th. If you can't make that or you want even more information, a good thing to do is to call my pal, Sydney Fee, C-Y-D-N-E-Y-F-E-E. Sid Fee is the person that runs this program for the United Community Church. She knows everything there is about it, and she loves to talk about it. So give Sid a call at 575-770-0260, and I will say the same thing now that I said last year, that of the 10 coolest people in Taos, New Mexico, Sid is 6 of them. And she loves to talk. She's fun, and you will enjoy talking to Sid, and she'll tell her everything you need to know about this program. So that's two ways right. of finding out more information from people about who are smarter about it than me.
0: Well, why don't you put that number out one more time, people that didn't get that.
1: Sid's phone number is 575-770-0260. That's Sid, C-Y-D, Fee, F-E-E. The meeting is at 5 o'clock, October the 15th, at the Taos United Community Church at 209 East Camino de Merced, just west of Walmart.
0: So the main main organizations that are supporting this are spiritual organizations.
1: They are. This program is run and put through by the Taos United Community Church. Sid does that for us. Last year, we were helped by 11 different faith communities mm-hmm. in this town and area, 56 people and 3 foundations. So, yeah, there are other churches, faith communities involved in it. There's some foundations. And then, of course, individual, Taosanios, helping other Taosanios. But it's a United Community Church program ever since Pam Shepherd invented it.
0: Yeah, and we, what a loss not to have Pam. We interviewed her many times here at this station. So the spiritual organizations, there's so many nonprofits, as I'm sure you're aware of. And recently we interviewed representatives from St. James, the food pantry. You know, food's the big thing, you know, and of course we have housing, and then obviously our health. We've got to, that's all connected. So the spiritual organizations, they were on board with this from the very beginning.
1: They right? were. Forgive me for being a newcomer here. I have been living in Taos since 2017. And I'm not particularly plugged into this town or know what's going on, but I have been struck almost every month I've lived here by the depth and breadth of charitable work in this town, by the charitable energies of the people in this town. And much of that, maybe most of that, is rooted in the faith foundations, mm-hmm. in the churches that are up and down our streets. And they were with this program from the beginning.
0: So what else do we want to add here about, and you can mention the meeting date. Again, 9 years, and Bridges Project is still in business too, and that speaks to the work of the legacy of Reverend Pam Shepherd. What else do we want to mention about Taos medical debt? People may go, okay, I have a bill or bills to Holy Cross Hospital. Do I need to contact Holy Cross Hospital and say I need help with this? Or is it just up to the hospital to kind of make those decisions?
1: It is the hospital and the people on behalf of the church that that survey and select the debts. Mm-hmm. There's nothing that the debt holder needs to do.
0: Okay.
1: They will consider those debts and apply the criteria we've said. They think the people putting this on think it important, as do I, that it is that the beneficiaries of this program are randomly selected.
0: Okay.
1: Doesn't have anything to do with who your family is or
0: right.
1: who you
0: okay.
1: are or
0: okay.
1: any of that.
0: Yeah.
1: So if you are holding a debt with Holy mm-hmm. Cross, you don't need to do anything to be considered. It will be considered.
0: Okay.
1: And there, like I said, there's more information October the 15th at 5 o'clock, the meeting at 209 East Camino de Merced. Call my pal Sid Fee, 575-770-0260. She loves to talk about it. She knows more than anybody in the world. You'll enjoy talking to Sid Fee.
0: All right. Anything else you want to add? We have a minute or so.
1: Not a thing. But the people in this program that I've talked to, what are you doing? Why are you doing this? Why is this important to you?
0: Right.
1: It's funny if you walk somebody like Sid or other people working on this, you can watch them kind of light up. And what they say again and again is, we don't think this is anything more complicated than neighbors helping neighbors.
0: Right.
1: Tausanios need help. We as Tausanios can help them. It's a good thing to do.
0: Have you met anybody that's been helped by this program?
1: I have not. Sid tells me, though, that we get a fairly healthy correspondence. We will receive it next year of people who have been helped by the program and who will thank us, of course. But talk about what it meant to them and how it improved their lives, how it mm-hmm. lifted a heavy burden for them, how they were able to do things that they thought they were foreclosed from doing, things for their kids, things for their house, things for their life. So there's that sunshine this program spreads.
0: And which we definitely need right now in all walks of life. Lou Bright, thank you.
1: Thanks for having me.
0: And again, we've been talking about the Taos Medical Debt Relief Project, Holy Cross Hospital. Once again, that meeting is October 15th, time and location.
1: It is October 15th at 5 o'clock in the afternoon. It is 209 East Camino de Merced, which is the street just on the southern side of Walmart. And it is the home of TUCC. 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Snacks by Coco Taos that you will like. And it'll be a discussion by people who know and people who are interested about the medical debt problem in Taos and what we as Taosanios can do to alleviate that problem.
0: All right. Again, thank you. And this is Mike Tilley with KCI, 90.1 FM, Red River Taos.
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3: Welcome to 2026 Talks, where we're following our democracy in historic times.
4: Right-wing conspiracy theorists have been targeting Representative Omar for about 8 years at this particular point in time. There's nothing there relative to behavior that should merit this type of extraordinary raid.
3: House Minority Leader Hakeem Jeffries supports Minnesota Representative Ilhan Omar after her house was raided by Homeland Security agents. Omar and other Trump administration critics call this a, quote, outrageous abuse of power. DHS Secretary Mark Wayne Mullen says this is part of an ongoing criminal investigation into possible fraud with her family's immigration paperwork. The raid comes less than 3 weeks before the midterms, though the Justice Department historically avoids public investigative actions this close to elections. Immigrants nationwide are worried they could be ICE's next target not long after the shooting of Oscar Belgal in New York City. Immigrants in Maine are particularly afraid since they're still contending with the aftermath of ICE agents shooting Johann Sebastian Guillero of Biddeford in July. Mufalo Chittum with the Maine Immigrants Rights Coalition says immigrants wonder if they'll be next.
5: This is tragic and it's scary, especially when families come to the United States to seek safety and then to be facing, you know, what families have run away from in their country. It's just really sad.
3: States like Connecticut are taking action to strengthen immigrants' rights by enacting a protected area law. It establishes protections against civil immigration arrests in designated places like schools and hospitals unless federal immigration agents have a judicial warrant. Eric Cruz with CT Students for a Dream says this law helps people live without fear.
6: Our hope is that it helps families continue to feel safe or feel a little bit safer and be able to access the resources in their community and be able to just live in their community without fear that at their daycare center, they would get picked up.
3: As the midterms approach, PNS is highlighting important polls. A new Pew Research poll finds around 3/4 of Americans are highly concerned about energy costs and the price of gas, an increase from 60% in July. Other primary concerns include the cost of food and consumer goods, housing, and health care. But this is reflective of many other polls on the economy. J. Michael Collins with the Institute for Research on Poverty says Americans don't care how the stock market's doing, but are fed up with rising costs.
7: People can't eat their assets. You know, they need income to be able to pay for groceries. And the fact that their 401k is rising might be great when they get to retirement age, but people are really worried about the day-to-day.
3: He adds when hyperinflation began in 2022, people had savings built up during the pandemic so they could better withstand any economic pain. Now, Collins says that cushion is gone for many households, and ongoing inflation concerns are fueling an even more worrisome outlook. At the White House's urging, U.S. Ambassador to Greece Kimberly Guilfoyle resigned. It comes as reports claim she asked high-profile Republican donor Eric Dieters for $100,000 to pay her American Express credit card bill in exchange for access to President Donald Trump. I'm Edwin J. Vieira for Pacifica Network and Public News Service. 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
10: Now, Cultural Energy's three-day weather outlook. For Taos in northern New Mexico, today 47 to 70, partly cloudy with winds to 20 and a 40% chance of late afternoon thunderstorms and a 70% chance of evening and overnight thunderstorms and showers. Monday 43 to 68, a partly cloudy morning with afternoon sun and winds to 20. Tuesday 39 to 66, sunny with afternoon clouds and winds to 20. For Alamosa and the San Luis Valley, today 43 to 71, sun and clouds with winds to 30 and a 30% chance of afternoon showers and evening thunderstorms. Monday, 42 to 67, a partly cloudy morning, then sunny with winds to 25. Tuesday, 38 to 65, mostly sunny with midday clouds and winds to 25.
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0: Hello and welcome to Background Briefing, available 24/7 at backgroundbriefing.org. I'm Ian Masters, and today we'll look into a number of stories and issues in the news. We'll begin with the European reaction to Trump trying to blame Ukraine for the price of diesel, as he again sides with Putin to sell out Ukraine, with Putin dangling bribes before our greedy imbecile of a president to line Trump in his family's pockets. Joining us from the Warsaw Security Forum in Warsaw, Poland, is Tamar Jacoby, the Kyiv-based director of the Progressive Policy Institute's New Ukraine Project. She was a senior writer and justice editor at Newsweek, and before that, the deputy editor of the New York Times' op-ed page. And she's the author of Displaced, the Ukrainian Refugee Experience, and has an article at the Washington Monthly, Europeans Look for Options as Costs Mount in Ukraine. Then we'll speak with Sharon Weinberger, the editor-in-chief at the Bulletin of Atomic Scientists, who has been writing on national security issues for more than 25 years. She was the national security editor of the Wall Street Journal from 2022 to 2026, and is the author of The Imagineers of War, The Untold Story of DARPA, the Pentagon agency that changed the world, A Nuclear Family Vacation, Travels in the World of Atomic Weaponry, and Imaginary Weapons, A Journey Through the Pentagon Scientific Underworld. We'll discuss her latest book just out, Valley of Death, How Big Tech is Fueling the Future of War. Then finally, we'll assess whether the youth of India can curb the religious nationalist powers of the Hindu chauvinist Prime Minister Modi, whose electoral commissioner just struck 130 million, mostly opposition voters, from the rolls, prompting demonstrations by the youthful Cockroach Janta Party. Joining us is Dr. Sumit Ganguly, the director of the Huntington Program on Strengthening U.S.-India Relations at Stanford University. His books include India Since 1980, India, Pakistan and the Bomb, Debating Nuclear Stability in South Asia. And his latest book is The Oxford Handbook of Indian Politics. And joining us now from Warsaw, Poland, is Tamar Jacoby, the Kyiv-based director of the Progressive Policy Institute's New Ukraine Project. She was a senior writer and justice editor at Newsweek, and before that, deputy editor of the New York Times op-ed page, and is the author of Displaced, the Ukrainian Refugee Experience. And she has an article at the Washington Monthly, Europeans Look for Options as Costs Mount in Ukraine. Welcome to Background Briefing, Tamar Jacoby.
1: It's great. It's great to be back, Ian. Thank you.
0: Well, thanks for joining us. And you're at the Warsaw Security Conference, at which Zelensky spoke yesterday, along with other European leaders. It's a pretty extraordinary situation. It makes no sense what's happening here in the United States against everything that's logical and everything that the Europeans are working on. Trump, obviously, is trying to blame Ukraine for the price of gas and diesel in the United States, when, of course, it's his war against Iran that has caused the problem. I don't know that he can get away with it. I mean, maybe some of the MAGA people believe that. But the price that Ukraine could pay is just extraordinary. Do you think the Europeans can step up? What if he cuts off intelligence, which he's threatened to do, cuts off weapons supplies, which he's threatened to do?
1: Yeah, well, let's unpack a little bit of it. I mean, it makes perfect sense in his logic, right? I mean, I don't credit that logic, but he never says he's sorry, and he never takes any blame, and he wants the American people to, you know, be happy with him and his party before the elections. And he doesn't understand that truth or consequences, to put two words together, you know, might matter in that equation. All that matters is him and the fact that he can't say he made a mistake, and the fact that he wants something. He wants to win the election. And so, I mean, of course, the claims are absurd. It is the Iran war that's, you know, played the main role in raising the price of diesel, and but Trump has chosen to blame Ukraine. The question is, I'm with you a little bit. I'm not sure, or you're with your suspicions. I'm not sure he's going to get away with it. I mean, Republicans, others in his party in the House and the Senate and elsewhere, have become increasingly vocal in questioning him in the last couple of, I would say, weeks, months, maybe, as they see that he's really going to drag them down in the election rather than help them. And so there's been a chorus of Republican repudiation of this move. Now, does that stop him? You know, maybe not. We don't know, but it might stop him. For what it's worth, you know, and take it, I report it. I'm not necessarily crediting it, but Senator Roger Wicker, important Republican senator, was at this conference, and he said repeatedly, doesn't think it'll come to pass. That any diesel will eventually be sold in this way, or that Trump will retaliate against Ukraine. Now, I wouldn't take that as a guarantee. If I was Ukrainian, I still might be concerned, but it's so absurd. You know, it's a little bit like Greenland. It was just so outrageous that you could have said at the beginning that'll never happen. But you know, if it happened, it would be painful for Ukraine. Of course, the U.S. did this once before, cut off the intelligence. So intelligence is a hard story to report. You know, we don't know exactly what the U.S. provides, and it was hard to figure out what the U.S. provided 18 months ago. It's changed quite a bit, and it's still hard to report. You know, the one thing in the past that we know it did is it sighted US satellites could see Russian ballistic missiles coming toward Ukraine before Ukraine could see them, because the US satellites could see them presumably taking off. And so the US could warn Ukraine something's coming. And it often did warn Ukraine. The US also helped with targeting intelligence. You know, the Russians are. You know, Ukraine sort of knows where a lot of things are in Russia or in the occupied territories, but it doesn't always know when they're moving. And the Ukrainian satellites could say, well, there were some Russian things here and now they've moved here. Or, you know, the launches are going to happen here tonight instead of here. And it's been very useful. Since March 2025, when the US cut off intelligence for a week, the Europeans have made some effort to substitute and to fill in. The French have made some effort, Brits have made some efforts. Maybe others I don't even know about have made some efforts. What percentage they can cover, we don't know. So, you know, what would happen if the US did completely cut intelligence for Ukraine? We just don't know how big a blow it is. I read someone yesterday saying, you know, maybe it's not, you know, it would be bad, but not disastrous. I don't know if that's the case. I only can trust other sources on this.
0: Well, Trump had a 90-minute phone conversation with Putin to celebrate his birthday, and the Kremlin was crowing, saying that neither leader wanted to hang up the phone. They were having such a great time. It is kind of sickening that
1: No,
0: Trump.
1: it's disgusting. It's completely disgusting. Thank you. Sickening is a good word.
0: Right. And I'm not sure what the percentage of the American people that recognize that he's rewarding a murderous dictator who's just killing Ukrainian civilians. And the only leverage that, or the main leverage that Zelensky has over Putin, because we don't put any pressure on, the United States doesn't put any pressure on, he doesn't ask anything of Putin, he asks everything of Zelensky. And the one thing that could possibly bring Putin to the table and to make a deal is the extent to which the Ukrainians are hitting oil refineries and other targets inside of Russia itself, which for the longest time Russia has been free to destroy. I mean, the bottom line, surely, Tamar, is that Putin can't conquer Ukraine, but he can destroy it.
1: Yes,
0: And
1: indeed. And Ukraine can try to bring Putin to the table, to the negotiating table, by hitting the sources of the revenue that fund the war, and most importantly, oil refineries. But I mean, we're missing a couple of things. So I mean, one is, you know, Zelensky, well, one is there's not just the intelligence. Let's go back to that for a minute and cover that. The other thing that the US can deprive Ukraine of is we don't give Ukraine any weapons anymore, but we sell weapons to Europe that Europe then gives to Ukraine. And the most important of these weapons are the interceptors for again, we come back to the ballistic missiles. The most destructive thing that Russia can rain down on Ukraine are these missiles that go in a big parabola, 5 times the speed of sound or whatever it is. So America's now going to or could be in a position to deprive Ukraine of intelligence about when those missiles are coming, and then not sell it the sell Europe the interceptors that can shoot them down. So, hitting sort of opening Ukraine to more civilian deaths, to more destruction, to more strikes, to more really terror. What's been striking here in Poland is how just universal the European condemnation and the European determination to step up and fill in. The problem is there's only so much that Europe can do to step up and fill in. It doesn't make those interceptors. And again, we don't know how much intelligence it provides. But sort of going back to the question of motive, which you raised, I mean, it's just been true from the beginning, right? And no one really knows. I'm not a psychiatrist, and I think even psychiatrists don't know, what is at the root of Trump's, seeming admiration, love, obedience, catering to Putin, and his dislike of Zelensky. And we can all speculate about a lot of things. We can say that it was because Trump wanted to. We can say that Putin has something on Trump from a decade or 2 decades ago. We can say that maybe. We can say that maybe Trump just admires strong men with untrammeled power when he wants the same thing. Maybe. We can say that Trump has never forgiven Zelensky for the what happened in the Trump one. That sort of led to he wouldn't look into Biden, investigate Biden, help Trump fight Biden. Maybe we can say that Trump has never forgiven Zelensky for blocking the kind of peace Trump wanted to make. And remember, Trump promised he'd make peace in Ukraine in a day, and that would have involved Russia getting what it wanted and Ukraine basically giving up everything. And when Zelensky resisted that, Trump hasn't forgiven him. So there's possible explanations for all, there's a dozen or at least half a dozen possible explanations for what's going on here. That doesn't change what you've observed, which is that Trump always favors Putin and virtually never favors Zelensky.
0: Well, the most benign thing or explanation could be that Trump wants his Nobel Prize, and he was apparently annoyed that he didn't get one this round. And he thinks that how he's going to get it is he's going to have Putin show up at his golf course in Florida in December for the G20, and he's going to stand on the stage between Zelensky and Putin and have them shake hands. And end the war and therefore get his Nobel Prize. That's his delusion. I don't
1: That's
0: believe for
1: complete
0: one minute
1: delusion.
0: that Putin would ever appear on the same stage as Zelensky. What do you
1: Well,
0: think?
1: more important, he's not going to end the war now. He feels that he has the upper hand. He has ballistic missiles, which Ukraine can't fight back against. He has these jet drones, which for now Ukraine can't fight back against. And winter is coming. I mean, I don't see any chance that Putin is going to agree to any kind of come to the table for any kind of negotiations until next spring, next summer at the earliest. And even then, it's going to take a lot of pressure. He has to get to the point where he thinks he's losing, or that he risks more personally by continuing the war than by fighting it. And he's nowhere near that at the moment. And there's nothing Trump can offer him, no matter what deals. I think that's a complete fantasy.
0: Yeah, but what he's offering Trump and Witkoff and Kushner is an obvious bribe. They're handing over Lukoil.
1: Well, indeed.
0: Then they're making all kinds of money. And I think the only way that Putin is going to win this war is via Trump. And that seems to be
1: I think
0: his
1: that's
0: main
1: about right.
0: strategy.
1: Yes, I think that's about right. I think that about sums it up. And I think Trump at some crazy level thinks he's still in the running for the Nobel Peace Prize, but more likely from his point of view, he's in it for a lot of money. For himself and for his partners. I mean, that's quite tangible, and he can walk away with it. I mean, he could, the Peace Prize. I don't think he'll is going to happen, but deals could potentially happen. So I agree. I mean, again, it's a little bit reassuring to be here in Europe because Europeans are so clear that this is wrong, and so again determined to do whatever they can to stand up to it, and Americans like to laugh at Europe and say that they are weak and that they've neglected their defense and that they, all they can do is have a meeting. But I think they agreed to some tougher sanctions yesterday, and I think they're about to agree to it this week, and they are supplying some kind of intelligence. And they're Ukrainians and Europeans are working together on to develop, it's not, they're not going to have them overnight, but they're working together to develop systems for that can shoot down the ballistic missiles without American interceptors. And so, it's not, there's no easy answer for the tough winter coming for Ukraine. I mean, that is coming. But it's also not clear to me that yet another stupid decision by Trump is going to mean that Putin wins the war.
0: Well, Trump's a reality TV guy and he does these kind of stunts. It's government by stunt.
1: Right.
0: And he's sort of running out of tricks. But the latest trick vis-a-vis this diesel is that a Russian tanker left St. Petersburg a few days ago. It's heading for Wilmington, North Carolina, with diesel and oil. And Trump will probably greet it and make a little photo op. But I don't think this deal is ever really going to happen. And even if it did happen, the way that it's been enunciated by the Kremlin, it wouldn't really make much difference to the price of diesel in any case.
1: Well, that's the
0: So,
1: point. That's the bottom line point. Absolutely.
0: So I think going back to the 90-minute phone call at the Love Fest the other day, where they could, neither side wanted to hang up the phone because they were having such a great time with
1: Disgusting.
0: Trump flattering Putin for and wishing him a happy birthday. The truth about Trump is he's a complete idiot, out of his depth, a total amateur. He always gets rolled, whether it's Putin or even in his first term, he got rolled by Erdogan. He gets on the
1: Well,
0: phone with these guys, and they just and Putin's trained as
1: yeah,
0: a
1: of
0: KGB
1: course.
0: spy with
1: But the
0: psychological
1: awful thing
0: tools.
1: is he always gets rolled, but he walks away with a fat wallet. I mean, that's the, he's good at what he wants. I mean, he's a laughing stock by our standards, but by his own standards, he's doing great. I mean, I think he's, I think one big question is going to be what happens after the midterms, right? Like, will Congress be in a position to rein him in or do anything? Honestly, I don't expect that much more from Congress in the way of help for Ukraine. Maybe there'll be some help. But I think we're in a moment that's going to change. I don't think what's the truth. I think when we have a conversation in a month, things are going to look different than they look today. Maybe better, maybe worse. It's going to be colder in Kyiv, but I think things will look different.
0: But just in closing, the president's primary job is to protect and defend the United States. And Trump is doing the opposite. Because whether he is doing this blindly or whether he cynically knows the truth about the extent to which Russia is helping Ukraine target Americans, the most egregious example was early in the war on Iran. Iran fired a drone at the CIA station at the U.S. Embassy in Riyadh, Saudi Arabia. The first one punched a hole through the wall. The second one went in and blew up the CIA station. Now, it happened in the middle of the night, so there weren't any casualties. But had it happened at any other time, there would have been massive casualties. The place is a total wreck. Senator Chris Murphy just visited the site the other day and just said it's absolutely amazing how they pulled this off, and they could not have done it without Russian targeting.
1: And Trump said today, I saw somewhere in the media that he didn't believe that either Russia or China was helping Iran. I mean, it's the most ridiculous statement.
0: Well, it's a total lie, but
1: Yeah.
0: I just don't understand why on this side, even Republican senators can't hold this guy, put his feet to the fire and question
1: Yeah.
0: on whether he's a traitor.
1: Yeah. No, I agree with that. I do agree with that. And undermining not just Ukraine, which is bad enough and not I don't particularly like, but in the long run, undermining our allies in Europe. I mean, if Putin wins in Ukraine, Poland is or Estonia or whatever is certainly going to be next, or trying to divide up Europe in various ways, and Trump's opening the way to that. So Iran, Europe, Ukraine, it's a long list of betrayals. It's not just one strike.
0: Well, Tamar, I thank you for joining us. I appreciate it.
1: Thank you for the opportunity.
0: We're going to take a brief station break and back speaking with the editor-in-chief of the Bulletin of Atomic Scientists about her latest book just out, Valley of Death, How Big Tech is Fueling the Future of War.

0: Welcome back. I'm Ian Masters, and this is Background Briefing, available 24/7 at backgroundbriefing.org. And joining us now is Sharon Weinberger, the editor-in-chief of the Bulletin of Atomic Scientists, who has been writing on national security issues for more than 25 years. She was the national security editor at the Wall Street Journal from 2022 to 2026, and is the author of The Imagineers of War, The Untold Story of DARPA, The Pentagon Agency That Changed the World, A Nuclear Family Vacation, Travels in the World of Atomic Weaponry, and Imaginary Weapons, A Journey Through the Pentagon's Scientific Underworld. Her latest book just out is Valley of Death, How Big Tech is Fueling the Future of War. Welcome to Background Briefing, Sharon Weinberger.
1: Oh, thanks for having me, Ian.
0: So obviously you're not talking about, in terms of the Valley of Death, how big tech is fueling the future of war, you know, talking about Alfred Lord Tennyson's Charge of the Light Brigade, into the Valley of Death rode the 600, but rather the Valley of Death north of me here in Los Angeles in San Francisco, otherwise known as Silicon Valley.
1: I am, although there's some interesting linguistic history that the Charge of the Light Brigade and the reference to the Valley of Death became a term of art that the title is taken from. So among technologists, so this is true in the military, like in defense weapons technology, but also in commercial technology, there is a term frequently used called the Valley of Death, which does trace back to Lord Tennyson and to the Charge of the Light Brigade, which in the case of this modern term, the Valley of Death, is the gap that exists between prototypes that you might develop in the lab and getting them to the consumer, or in the case of the military, to the battlefield. So all the time you'll hear defense companies talk about the Valley of Death, of not being able to get their products to the battlefield.
0: So I want to talk about your book, obviously, but I'd like to touch on the fact that you're editor-in-chief of the Bulletin of Atomic Scientists, of the doomsday clock, in the sense that there are some rumors out there from intel sources that Trump may well want to hit back at Iran after the elections on November the 3rd, resume some kind of strike, perhaps in concert with Israel again. There's even some suggestions of the use of a nuclear weapon, maybe on Pickaxe Mountain. It's obviously an extreme thought. But in terms of the doomsday clock, if a nuclear weapon were ever to be used, and the last one, of course, was used in anger, was at Nagasaki, the most useful thing, if there's any use in nuclear weapons, is the taboo against their use.
1: Yeah.
0: And there was considerations during both the Korean War and the Vietnam War of using them, and mercifully the decision was that it maybe wouldn't work. And that is a frightening thought, isn't it? If Trump is crazy enough to use a nuclear weapon, he would break the taboo and it probably wouldn't work. What's your thoughts on that, madam?
1: Oh, gosh. You know, so on one hand, I want to say, no, there's no way he could do it. But I've ended up being, over the years, a horrible prognosticator of the future, and perhaps not, and even more so, on what Trump will or won't do. So my first reaction is to say, no, he wouldn't use it. He wouldn't ever do it. I hope I am correct on that. I don't think he will, but I do want to caveat it that I have been wrong. He has, you know, there's been this tendency of Trump to sort of ask questions that maybe are good to be asked, like, well, why do we have nuclear weapons if we don't use them? There's nothing inherently wrong about asking that question, as long as you're willing to listen to what the answer is, which is, of course, the taboo and the idea that the first time, or, you know, that to have used them now for the first time since World War II really opens up a Pandora's box. It makes them, the idea that they're more usable by, you know, Russia, for example, which has at times sort of saber-rattled, threatened to use them in the war in Ukraine. So it would just be a horrible precedent to set. Will he? I guess I can say I don't think so, and I hope not.
0: So let's talk about your new book just out, Valley of Death, How Big Tech is Fueling the Future of War. And, of course, recently Defense Secretary Pete Hegseth announced this Project Meridian that would study the battlefield of the future. He got rid of or downsized the Office of Net Assessment and has created this new Project Meridian, and he's been put in charge of it, Elon Musk and Palmer Luckey, along with the 83-year-old Newt Gingrich. Now, well, what do you think of that? I'm bursting into just it's extraordinary.
1: So as you correctly referenced, the Pentagon had or has an office called the Office of Net Assessment that since the early to mid 1970s has been responsible for doing just that, doing studies on the future of warfare. Now, I have some criticisms of that office as well, but that is what they were supposed to do. Pete Hegseth had disestablished the office last year, and I think after pushback, he reestablished it, but he downgraded it. I don't think anyone really knows what it's doing now, or does it have the funds to continue doing what it used to do? So, yes, as you said, he looked across the world and decided the three best people to put in charge of a study on the future of warfare, Project Meridian, is an 83-year-old, an octogenarian, Newt Gingrich, who is a great lover of science fiction and science fiction ideas, and then two Silicon Valley, and I use that not in the geographic sense, but in the idea of sort of tech oligarchs, titans, who have substantial contracts with the Pentagon. So Elon Musk, the founder and head of SpaceX, is an extremely large Pentagon contractor. It has what some people describe as a de facto monopoly on space launch right now for the military. And then Palmer Luckey, who is the founder of Anduril, one of the largest, sort of the pack leader of this new era of venture capital funded defense tech startups. And it is also, it both has Pentagon contracts and hopes to become sort of the next Lockheed Martin. So the idea that you would put two people with such conflicts of interest in charge and a third, Newt Gingrich, who's talked about reflecting sunlight from the sun to, and you know, light up alleys at night to stop crime, that these are the three people you would put in charge of the study, is just kind of amazing. It's conflict of interest, it's a little weird. None of those three have military experience. They have experience in certain areas, but not in the military and not, frankly, in warfare. And that doesn't mean they're not capable in certain areas, but it just what they share is that they have all been both personally, privately, and publicly quite supportive of President Trump.
0: Well, in Musk's case, it was to the tune of almost $300 million in the
1: Yes.
0: last election cycle, and now we're just learning that he's put up $276 million to the Republicans in this cycle. And Palmer Luckey was an early donor to Trump in 2016 and tried to convince his fellow broligarchs in Silicon Valley to get aboard the Trump train. He also has family ties, doesn't he, to Trump's inner circle?
1: It's really, I don't want to, I'm never one that wants to talk about the good old days because the good old days of the military industrial complex were problematic. But it really would have been unthinkable 20, 30 years ago to put people with these ties politically to the administration and also financially through their companies to the Pentagon and put them in charge of a study that will. When we talk about the future of warfare, why does that matter? It matters because it tells you what technologies, what weapons they plan to buy. So it goes really to a lot of the conflicts of interest that we've seen in this administration and between, sort of the money making and the policy making.
0: Well, apparently, this new movie about Elon Musk explodes the notion that he's a genius and basically makes the case that he's basically made his fortune out of the government trough. And of course, years ago or decades ago, Howard Hughes once said, the greatest way to get rich in America is to get a government contract. And that's certainly what Elon Musk has done. But the other character, Palmer Luckey, he's another one of these geniuses who convinced Zuckerberg to get into the metaverse via this helmet that he'd developed. And to the extent that Zuckerberg even changed the name of his

0: or so I it's hard for me to comment on something I haven't seen. But what I was saying, genius is, yeah, relative. But I, genius. But the very thing that SpaceX has done, bringing down the cost of space launch, it doesn't, he has not taken us to the Mars. We're not colonizing Mars. I think so many of his claims are overblown, but that's not an insignificant thing that he's done. Starlink is a very significant system for providing internet, and it was crucial, I mean, not just from a commercial perspective, but for the Ukrainian military, particularly in the early days of the war. SpaceX has proved they can do certain things well. You just have to kind of scale back on the overblown claims of, saving humanity. But the issue with Palmer Luckey, as you correctly point out, is the thing that made him rich and what he's most known for is virtual reality headsets for gamers. And when you look at that, and so he sold it to Facebook, which made him very rich. He became an executive at Facebook and then was pushed out and formed his weapons company, Anduril. But Palmer, and I think he's a very smart guy. I've spoken to him a number of times, but he has never, I mean, I look around, I don't think you probably don't own virtual reality goggles. I don't know anybody who does, other than maybe some extreme gamers. They never became the mass market product that Palmer hoped they would be, and he can blame that on Facebook, on Meta, but we just don't know. He has not really proven his ability to produce something at scale and make it, let alone in the commercial realm of a mass market product, certainly not in the military realm. So whereas SpaceX and Elon Musk have proven a certain thing, Anduril has no proof yet that they can manufacture weapons at scale, or that their weapons are better than other people's weapons. They make a lot of claims. Now, they may be able to, but they haven't proved it yet. And so again, to take someone who's founded a company that is making a lot of claims but hasn't proven itself yet and saying you're in charge of determining the future of warfare, it's just a tremendous leap of faith.
1: Well, it's obvious that the military-industrial complex itself, prior to the tech-industrial complex, or whatever you want to call the Silicon Valley guys that want to take over and get into the trough and ease out Lockheed Martin and the big contractors and become the Lockheed Martins of the future, as you pointed out, Sharon. Obviously, the history is such that they'd rather build a Rolex than a Timex, and the Ukrainians are proving through with incredible ingenuity how, they can put stuff into the field very quickly and improvise in all kinds of creative ways, weapon systems which are cutting edge. And I just don't see, in fact, there was an attempt by the guy that just left as a Secretary of the Army, Dan Driscoll, to get the Pentagon to focus on what the Ukrainians are doing. And to, employ the Ukrainians, particularly when, the same drones that are raining down on Ukraine are the same ones that are raining down on U.S. troops in the Gulf. And he had to quit in disgust recently, Dan Driscoll, because he went in to had a meeting with Trump, and all Trump wanted to talk about was his ballroom, and this guy's trying to say, Hegseth is completely off the reservation, and you've got to focus on the weapons of the future. So forgive me if I'm not optimistic about the possibilities of anything except big gold-plated items coming out of Anduril, Palantir, and whatever Musk is offering, like the Golden Dome, for example.
0: Yeah, I'm
1: Boy.
0: not optimistic about that either. You bring up a great point, which is the difference between Ukrainian drone makers and then the US, particularly the new sort of Silicon Valley VC-funded drone makers. So there's two different motivations here that overlap but are still distinct. Ukraine's drone making is largely driven from a desire from necessity of survival. They're literally fighting a war for their survival. And so they are modifying things on the ground. When something doesn't work or it gets jammed, they change it that day in hours, in days. Their goal is to survive, to win, but at least to survive this war. The goal of Silicon Valley is to make money. That is really the goal. And the best way it was presented to me by someone who had been out in Ukraine and also worked in Silicon Valley.

Valley is that, in Ukraine, you have this immediate feedback loop. You fly a drone, it falls from jamming, you modify it. Silicon Valley companies or tech companies in general, I mean, Andrew likes to say they're not Silicon Valley, they're Southern California, but it comes from that same ecosystem, is they, especially early in the war in Ukraine, they would send a drone, it would get jammed, and they would send a new one a year later. It's just not the same feedback loop. And also, they want Ukraine for advertising. All of these new companies want to say they're battleground, they're battlefield proven, but they're not trying, to sell to Ukraine. Ukraine has its own drone industry. They want to use that to advertise, to sell to the Pentagon, to sell to the Middle East, to sell to other countries. And I think it's fair to say that there's very, very little of defense tech startup, American defense tech startup technology being used in Ukraine. It just has not been successful there. And in fact, under the previous administration, the Pentagon chief of

0: nuclear weapon. It sounds like one of these villains out of a James Bond novel. But it's not that far from the possibilities, is it? I mean, we already had the example of Musk shutting off Ukraine's access to Starlink as they were just about to hit the Russian fleet in the Black Sea with some naval drones. And he had justified that by saying that he wanted to de-escalate the conflict. Well, that's not his job. He's not the president or the secretary of defense, yet he acted, you know, as a head of state, in effect. So that's an inkling into the possibility, isn't it? If these kind of people with that kind of megalomania have massive defense contracts and have power over the Pentagon, isn't that a reasonable possibility that one of these guys could end up with their own nukes?
1: Yeah, I mean, the opening of the book, part of the idea for the book came from a Pentagon study that I was told about. The study took place in 2013, looking at whether a rogue billionaire could build and sell nuclear weapons. And really, and when I interviewed the participants of the study, they said, yeah, we were thinking of an Elon Musk type figure. Sort of, you know, a billionaire with sort of, you know, sort of zealotry and very ambitious goals. You know, back in 2013, Musk was a figure to be reckoned with, but he wasn't the Elon Musk of today. So it was really quite an interesting study. But I sometimes thought in referencing it in the book, like, well, is this too, you know, is it too much? Am I being overboard? And then earlier this year, Palmer Luckey was being interviewed on a news program and asked, you know, is there anything you wouldn't build? And they're like, would you build nuclear weapons? He's like, of course I would. I'd build fission weapons. I'd build fusion weapons. I think nuclear weapons are completely stabilizing. You know, it's hard to say that any of these billionaires, whether Palmer Luckey or Elon Musk, would go rogue. But the idea behind the book is what we're seeing is this tremendous transfer of power into the hands of private entrepreneurs, that technology like rockets, like high-powered microwave weapons, perhaps someday nuclear weapons, that these are technologies accessible to people and companies with large private resources. And it changes the dynamic between government, which was once had sort of the monopoly on the ability to fund development of these weapons, and the private sector. And that transfer of power to the private sector is leading to conflicts. And we saw that, as you referenced, with Elon Musk and Starlink in Ukraine and Crimea. We see it even with the battle between the Pentagon and Anthropic over the use of their AI models. And I think we'll see it in other areas in the years to come.
0: Well, that's the frightening thing about AI is that it's in the hands of these private entrepreneurs.
1: Yes.
0: It's been described as an extinction event by some of people from the inside of Anthropic. And, you know, the last extinction event happened in Alamogordo in 1945, but that was controlled by the government, not by private entrepreneurs. And this is a whole new ballgame, isn't it?
1: Exactly. Yeah. And I think that's something that, you know, I don't know what the solution to it is, but I think, and that's why, you know, we often reference Eisenhower's farewell speech and the idea of the military-industrial complex. But these were exactly the issues he was getting at, is the power that industry can have and the idea that the public, you know, needs to be aware of it and needs to be cognizant of what's going on.
0: Well, Sharon Weinberger, I thank you so much for joining us here today.
1: Thank you for having me.
0: We're going to take a brief station break, back looking into whether the youth of India can curb the religious nationalist powers of the Hindu chauvinist Prime Minister Modi, whose electoral commission had just struck 130 million, mostly opposition voters, from the rolls, prompting demonstrations by the youthful cockroach janta party.

0: Now, Dr. Sumit Ganguly, the director of the Huntington Program on Strengthening U.S.-India Relations at Stanford University. His books include India Since 1980, India, Pakistan and the Bomb, Debating Nuclear Stability in South Asia, and his latest book is The Oxford Handbook of Indian Politics. Welcome to Background Briefing, Dr. Sumit Ganguly.
1: Thank you.
0: So, Sumit, what's going on in India, the world's largest democracy? Modi, even though he's not taking the heat so much as the head of the Electoral Commission, Kumar, there calls for him to resign. But what's happened is that this Electoral Commission has purged 130 million names from the electoral rolls, which is an extraordinary number. It's more than the population of Japan. And it's almost like this will be Donald Trump's dream come true. He's trying to purge the electoral rolls here, but he can't find the evidence. At least, you know, maybe they'll make stuff up. But the idea that you can take 130 people off the rolls is extraordinary, and it's provoked a really interesting backlash from these young demonstrators with the Cockroach Gender Party.
1: This is exactly right. The Election Commission of India, the ECI, was a highly respected organization for a very long time. And consequently, given that these allegations of the malfeasance involved in the construction of the electoral roll under Gyanesh Kumar, the current chief election commissioner, is deeply disturbing. These allegations arose from an investigation that was carried out by a major Indian daily called the Indian Express, which for a long time was highly respected as a independent investigative newspaper. But in recent days, along with much of the Indian press, its standing had fallen. This investigation has proven to be absolutely explosive, because quite apart from the apparent removal of 130 million potential citizens and voters from the rolls, there are charges that on 14 different occasions, the chief election commissioner simply overrode the views and the sentiments and the concerns of his two fellow commissioners and disregarded the rule of unanimity in making decisions. So all of this taken together is a deeply disturbing picture of the fairness of the electoral process in India.
0: So I mentioned the backlash coming from the Cockroach Gender Party, and one of its leaders, in fact, the founder of the Cockroach Gender Party, was arrested at New Delhi Airport, Abhijit Dipka. He is an interesting character. And he comes from a Dalit family. He's 31 years old, trained in public relations here in the United States. And he captivated the youth of India when one of the ministers described young people as cockroaches. His six words were, "What if all the cockroaches came together?" And that happened, right? And he asked the question nationally, why is the prime minister so scared of the country's youth and the country's people? So that question still lingers, doesn't it, Sumit?
1: Oh, it certainly does. And one minor correction, it was the Chief Justice of the Indian Supreme Court who made that rather feckless remark, referring to young unemployed youth in India as cockroaches in the course of an oral argument. And Dipka, who was finishing a degree in Boston at a U.S. College, on an Instagram post simply stated that what if the cockroaches came together? And that galvanized a movement which I don't think even he had anticipated, and Hundreds of thousands of young people came out into the streets to protest, and not only the description of them as being cockroaches, but reflecting underlying grievances and frustration with jobless growth in India. India, according to the IMF, is projected to grow at 7% this year, but the benefits of that growth have not spread to significant portions of an aspirational young population. And consequently, there is widespread pent-up discontent. And his remark really galvanized these young people and led to the birth of a new social movement.
0: Which the government has been cracking down on. They have been breaking up demonstrations, and as I mentioned, they arrested Dipka and other leaders of the party. So one of the fascinating statistics is that the median age in India, it's a very youthful country, is 29 years old, right? So in a political sense, it doesn't make a lot of sense to alienate the next generation.
1: No, it does not. Especially given this extraordinary youth bulge that you have just talked about. And the problem with this youth bulge is that unless you can generate adequate employment, unless you can educate these young people, unless you can direct their energies into productive sectors, you basically have a large group of young people who are disaffected from society and the political system. And this is a like a tinderbox in India.
0: And I mentioned earlier, Sumit, that the focus of the rage or the anger from the youth is focused on Kumar, the head of the Electoral Commission. But Modi's behind everything, isn't he?
1: Oh, of course. Modi is the Prime Minister of India. He wields considerable power. His party has a majority in Parliament. Kumar, I surmise, I infer, was basically trying to cater to Modi's preferences. I have no evidence of this, but this is something that one can reasonably surmise, given the tilt towards the preferences of the Bharatiya Janata Party that was evinced in the removal of these 130 million potential voters, a disproportionate number of whom were Muslims, which would benefit the ruling party because Muslims are disaffected from the Hindu chauvinism of this party. But for the first time, based upon conversations with friends of mine who are able journalists in India, they are suggesting that Modi's image of invincibility is finally at risk, that this has dented this kind of impregnable barrier that Modi seemed to have created.
0: So, how similar, or what kind of case could you make in terms of the similarity between the MAGA movement here in the United States and Modi's Hindu chauvinism? I know it's obviously religious based in India, but the idea that, you've got a sort of America first nationalist, and, clearly there's a, Christian nationalists are a big part of MAGA. Look at the Secretary of Defense, for example. Can you make that comparison?
1: Oh, absolutely, one can make that comparison, even though these are two very different societies with distinctly different historical backgrounds. Nevertheless, on the one hand, you see the president in this country pandering to Christian nationalism in the worst kind of way. And In a similar fashion, you see the rise of Hindu chauvinism in India, which is being actively stoked by the ruling party, and with sort of an attitude that the devil can take the hindmost.
0: Right. Well, if you go back to Modi's earlier career when he was a governor in Gujarat, he was banned from the United States by the State Department for a pogrom against Muslims.
1: That is exactly correct. And while the degree of his involvement remains a subject of controversy and debate, the fact that the US did ban him on those grounds remains.
0: Right, but he's showing up here at the White House. It's not happening.
1: No.
0: Right. Well, can the young people in India, bring about reform, stop this drift towards a kind of one-party rule, which is Trump's dream? I pointed out earlier that Trump would love to be able to purge 130 million people from the rolls. In fact, he did a podcast a little while ago with this ridiculous character, Bongino, who was Patel's deputy at the FBI there for a while. And in the podcast, Trump said he would like it if in the United States only Republicans got to vote. So it looks as if Modi has pulled off something that even Trump, could not achieve and would dream of. So there's a possibility that in November, in this upcoming election, Trump's powers will be curbed by the loss of the House and possibly the Senate. Could something similar happen in India with the young people?
1: That is an absolutely fascinating question, and it's a question that any number of intellectuals, any number of political analysts, including politicians in India, are asking themselves. Much depends upon the ability of the opposition parties to come together and hold Modi's feet to the fire on this issue. The hope of the Modi government is that everyday cares will come to the fore and these young people will not be able to sustain this movement because, other than Dipke and a couple of other young student firebrands, the movement really is not organized. It's a kind of a spontaneous outburst that has taken place. And turning this into a viable, organized political movement is exceedingly difficult. And the opposition needs to set aside its ideological and personal differences and come together as a coherent whole and offer a viable alternative platform to what the BJP has offered the country for the last 12 years or so.
0: So, just in closing, then, Sumit, can the 130 million voters who are purged off the voter rolls by the Electoral Commission in India, can that be reversed?
1: In principle, yes. And in certain states, people have resorted to legal means and have produced necessary documentation to demonstrate that they should have been on the electoral rolls in the first place and thereby managed to get themselves restored to the electoral roll. But this is an exceedingly time-consuming and difficult procedure, and where you have to produce multiple documents before a tribunal. And for many of them, this is too little too late because it comes after certain elections were held where they could not exercise their franchise. So, yes, in principle, it can be done, but it is an uphill task that they confront.
0: Well, Sumit Ganguly, I thank you very much for joining us here today.
1: Thank you, Ian. once again.
0: And this has been Background Briefing. I'm Ian Masters. I'd like to thank producers Graham Fitzgibbon, Anna Leia, Evan Susswood, and Ash Price. And if you've missed any of today's programs and would like to explore our vast archives, you can find us at backgroundbriefing.org, where we include extended interviews searchable by topic and have made it easy for you to sign up for daily email updates and provide links to resources, articles, and books discussed on the program. 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Bye for now.
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3: Now, Cultural Energy's three-day weather outlook. For Taos in northern New Mexico, today 47 to 70, partly cloudy with winds to 20 and a 40% chance of late afternoon thunderstorms and a 70% chance of evening and overnight thunderstorms and showers. Monday 43 to 68, a partly cloudy morning with afternoon sun and winds to 20. Tuesday 39 to 66, sunny with afternoon clouds and winds to 20. For Alamosa and the San Luis Valley, today 43 to 71, sun and clouds with winds to 30 and a 30% chance of afternoon showers and evening thunderstorms. Monday, 42 to 67, a partly cloudy morning, then sunny with winds to 25. Tuesday, 38 to 65, mostly sunny with midday clouds and winds to 25.

0: Hey there, folks. Welcome to the Fallon Forum. This is Ed Fallon, your host, and we're broadcasting, as always, as almost always, from the heart of America's heartland, Des Moines, Iowa. 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Program's bumper music, Des Moines Irish Session. Hey, lots to talk about today, but I got to start with this live streaming of an execution from Texas. Nidal Malik Hassan, the guy who killed 13 military personnel and injured 32 others. He's a monster. I mean, what can you say? He's a U.S. Army major and a psychiatrist, born in the U.S., a U.S. citizen, raised in Virginia. Again, murdered 13 people and left 32 other people injured at Fort Hood. This is back in 2009. So, yeah, the guy deserves life in prison for sure. And, you know, and obviously because it happened in Texas, he's not going to get that. He's going to get the death penalty, which, I mean, as somebody who has opposed the death penalty all my life on various grounds, moral and fiscal, it is more expensive than life in prison without parole. Let's remember that. So this is back in 2009. He'll be executed on December 3rd, 2026. It'll be an execution by firing squad. And, you know, so after the twice-botched attempted lethal injection execution of, Krista Pike, you know, maybe you can make an argument that, you know, there's a better way to execute a criminal than lethal injection. But, again, the better option is to take our place with the other 145 nations around the world that have abolished the death penalty. And again, that said, even though I think 20-something U.S. states have the death penalty on the books, only 6 actively use it. So we've made some progress over the years. But again, with what Pete Hegseth is doing by wanting to televise this execution, it just sets us back. You know, it sets us back. There's no reason for this. And again, what countries are we joining? Well, what countries do we have in common here? Iran, Afghanistan, Somalia, North Korea, Saudi Arabia. Those are our fellow travelers when it comes to public executions. And just a word on Saudi Arabia, by the way. They took a firing squad one step further. They do public beheadings with a sword in a square in the capital, Riyadh. A square that is informally and internationally known as Chop Chop Square. Yeah. So, and I will say this, in Saudi Arabia, public executions have effectively stopped. They're still killing people, don't get me wrong there, but they're just not making a public event out of it. But you can get killed for lots of stuff in Saudi Arabia: adultery, renouncing Islam, homosexuality, witchcraft, whatever that is. I mean, you know, and again, you get beheaded by a sword. And over 2/3 of the executions in Saudi Arabia are related to non-lethal drug offenses. And also, they also will execute you if you're an individual who's been involved in a protest against the Saudi regime. So those are our fellow travelers. We're going to talk more about Saudi Arabia later. So Archbishop Paul Coakley, he's the president of the USCCB, Archbishop of Oklahoma City. When he learned of the decision by Pete Hegseth to execute Hassan, he said, quote, "With shock and great sorrow," he called it a barbaric promotion of a culture of death. Ruth Ben-Gayet, she's a scholar on fascism and authoritarian leaders. There we go. She's also a professor of history and Italian at New York University. And she wrote a book called Strong Men, Mussolini to the President. And that president includes Vladimir Putin and Donald Trump. And she wrote, quote, "Historian of fascism here, there is an escalation of an attempt to normalize extreme violence, ritualize violence, militarize the country, and make violence entertaining, so that when they have to ask you to commit violence in their name, you will be ready." A key question here, and I think this is what is raised in that comment, is the public execution, the live streaming of this public execution, just another step toward legitimizing violence, making it common, acceptable, even necessary? You know, and I agree with some people have said, okay, well, why are you worried about this violence when we have all the violence in Hollywood? Okay, I agree. Hollywood has gone overboard in terms of big screen violence. I mean, it's that blood and gore, all that, a lot of it's, most of it probably is not necessary. I mean, sure, I get it. For some moody plots, there's got to be some blood, some death. I get that. But they've gone overboard on this stuff. They clearly have. And we are right. And I support people who call them out on it. Yeah, video games, same thing. And let's also call out gun laws. Gun laws that let deranged or dangerous people own as many guns as they want. I mean, that could change. It should change. It's part of the culture of violence. You know, and now we have the federal government, through ICE in particular, ramping up the use of force in very aggressive demonstrations. They've gotten quieter now. But for a while, they were flaunting the use of violence against immigrants and just general public people who were supporting immigrant residents in their communities. And it's gone beyond anything we've ever seen. So, yeah, we are seeing an increased acceptance of violence as an appropriate way of doing business. And here we have, again, the first public execution in a crazy amount of time. And it'll be the first ever across the world that's live stream. There was a meme I came across on Facebook that I really thought nailed it. And I wasn't even quite clear who the quote was from. The public execution is not about punishing the man. It's about training the crowd. Well put. More on the election. We talk about the election a lot on this program. This is a bad story turned good story. So bear with me. It's an Iowa story, but it's gone national. A guy named Joey Norris, I know the family very well. His uncle John and I are friends. He ran for state senate down in southwest Iowa, I think a couple years ago, maybe more than that. But he was volunteering back in 2024 as an election worker during the presidential election. And it didn't go really well. I'll talk about that, but just this past July, a sheriff in the town of Red Oak in Montgomery County, Iowa, arrested Joey Norris because of an alleged verbal disagreement with other election officials when he claimed they weren't following the proper rules for counting absentee ballots. So again, 2 years later, he was arrested for disagreeing about a procedure, about an election procedure. Okay, so what's going on here? Pretty serious charges, too. Felony. Threatened with 5 years in prison. And, you know, I mean, let's be clear about what this is. This is Donald Trump's assault on voting. And it timed just before the election. It's not a coincidence. Scaring away people from voting. Certainly scaring them away from wanting to be a good resident of your town and help, in this case, with counting absentee ballots. And they have a nonpartisan group that does that. Three Republicans in this county, two Democrats, one independent. This is important. This family is extremely Democratic in a Republican corner of the state. I guess it was 2020 that Joey Norris ran for the state Senate. His mom is currently running for a seat on the Montgomery Board of Supervisors. His uncle John, I've known for since 1988 when we were involved with politics together during the Iowa caucuses. John also ran for governor a few years back. His wife Jackie was exploring a run for U.S. Senate. So I mean, this is an extremely Democratic family that's very involved. Joey's father James said, "quote If this case was so egregious that it rose to the level of a felony, why did the Iowa Attorney General sit on it for so long?" And yes, this is being led by the Iowa Attorney General, but make no mistake about it, at the behest of the Trump administration. And we don't know that for sure, but it's very interesting that Kash Patel, the FBI director, came to Iowa in June, here to meet with state law enforcement. And I would be really surprised if part of the reason for his visit wasn't to kick this investigation off, this arrest off. So here's what happened. Okay, so Joey was new to the board, new to the election board that counts the absentee ballots. And in advance of that, the Montgomery County auditor had mailed Joey the absentee ballot board manual so he could read up on all the rules, all the procedures. And he did. He's quite the student. He read the entire booklet. He even printed it out. And then he brought it with him so he would have it handy in case of any issues. And there were issues right away. He noticed that other board members were incorrectly removing ballots from their security sleeves. And the reason you don't want to do that is they could inadvertently reveal who the voters voted for, and that's you're not supposed to be able to do that. So he politely asked questions, flagged the incidents to the county auditor. But the auditor, a Republican, became very frustrated with Joey Norris because he was continuing to say, okay, is this right? I got the rule book here. The rule book says this isn't right. The rule book says this. They're doing this. I mean, he wasn't angry or yelling about it. He was being very respectful. And according to Norris's mom, Jan Norris, quote, by mid-afternoon, the auditor told Joey he had to be quiet. No more questions or he would be removed. And he asked what he had done wrong. And instead of the auditor answering, she said, that's it. And she called the sheriff to have him escorted out of the building. He wasn't charged with any crime. The next day, he even attended a county board of supervisors meeting and kind of recounted, told people what had happened. You know, and so all of a sudden, 2 years later, he's being arrested. And, you know, he's being charged with a felony. And that charge could come up, that charge comes with, what, 5 years in prison, maybe? $10,000 fine. This is crazy. And again, it's intended to intimidate voters, especially Democratic voters, election workers, and to send this message that that the election just is not going to work right because you've got people like Joey Norris who, what, want to follow the rules. It is absolutely insane that this has happened. Good news, though. I said this was going to end with good news, didn't I? Huh? A jury just last week found that Joey Norris was not guilty of felony election misconduct, but he still has to pay $50,000 in legal fees. And even with the acquittal, he's got to disclose that he was charged with a felony, even though he was innocent. When he does, for example, a background check, an insurance application, it's just all around wrong. It's just incredible the extent to which the Trump administration is going to try to corrupt this election. And I normally don't vote early, but I think I'm going to do that this time just to make sure that I think there's a better chance that if I vote in person at the election office or one of the satellite voting locations that we have in Polk County, maybe your county has that too, I don't know. But, you know, I think that might be the best bet to making sure your vote is going to be secure. Otherwise, you know, you might have some of this kind of chicanery around absentee ballots. Who knows? Who knows what might happen? I want to talk about one more thing relevant to the election. Y'all remember Donald Trump yelling lock her up regarding Hillary Clinton? And he said it repeatedly. For example,
1: Hillary Clinton, I didn't say lock her up.
2: I will say this. Hillary Clinton has to go to jail, okay?
3: She has to go to jail.
4: For what she's done, they should lock her up. She's disgraceful.
5: It's just awfully good that someone with the temperament of Donald Trump is not in charge of the law in our country.
6: Yeah. Because you'd be in jail.
7: Crooked Hillary, wait. Crooked, you should lock her up, I'll tell you.
8: That's right. Lock them up. You should lock them up. Lock up the Bidens. Lock up Hillary.
0: Okay, that's Trump saying repeatedly, lock her up. And, you know, maybe that's what inspired her base to, his base, rather, to do this.
9: It has become a Republican convention rallying cry. Lock her up. Her being Hillary Clinton.
0: Yeah. And then, of course, more recently, Donald Trump is saying, I never said that. I never said that we should lock her up. I mean, it's on record repeatedly everywhere. Yes, you said lock her up. And Trump knew that he'd said that, but he was lying when he said he didn't say it, and he didn't care, you know? You know, the truth is as foreign to this president as an alarm clock is to Rip Van Winkle. I mean, it's just insane that he thinks that we would possibly fall for him saying that he didn't say that. But guess what? It's all coming back now because now Trump wants to lock her up again. So last Friday, Trump asked the U.S. Supreme Court to revive a lawsuit that had been dismissed against Clinton, a lawsuit accusing her of conspiring with Russia, James Comey, former FBI Director James Comey, and others to rig the 2016 election. You know, and okay, it's already been dismissed. He really doesn't care if he wins the lawsuit, or he doesn't really care if Clinton gets locked up either. It's all about providing a foundation for challenging the results of the election. Again, even if Trump doesn't get the ruling he wants from the Supreme Court, which he who knows what'll happen, but just bringing the case, again, is this another way to sow doubt about whether Clinton colluded with Russia leading up to the 2016 election. And by extension, that sows doubt about the integrity of this coming election. And it also raises the suspicion that maybe Russia, or China for that matter, or Iran, would be involved in helping to corrupt this election. It makes it so much easier to attack the election results when they don't go Trump's way, which it's hard to imagine they will go his way. So again, what happened previously on this? Well, a federal judge, this is back, I can't remember which year it was, a couple of years ago maybe? More than that, I think. A federal judge threw out the case and imposed a nearly $1 million fine against Trump and one of his lawyers for bringing a, quote, frivolous lawsuit. Then a federal appeals court, remember the Trump administration took it to the appeal level, they upheld the lower court ruling. Again, he doesn't care. He's on to something here. He wants to show Clinton is not the real target of this. Russia is, in implying that there is foreign interference in our elections, and that's why good Republicans like him and others lose, you know? And the irony, again, is that there are, as FBI Chief Robert Mueller documented, there have been extensive contacts between members of the Trump campaign and Russian operatives who sought to influence the 2016 election in his favor. That is documented. That is documented. Anyway, so I want to leave you with one piece of good news, in addition to the good news that Joey Norris was found not guilty. So in 2022, Arizona passed one of the country's strongest election transparency laws. They require dark money groups, you know, the groups that are, you know, PACs and whatnot, designed to protect the identity of donors so you don't know who's donating to a negative ad, for example. That law requires them to disclose who's bankrolling, you know, campaigns at the state and local level. And so that, you know, that, of course, ticked off some of the billionaire class, and they tried to sue to block the law, and they lost. So good for that. Good for that. Hey, back in a minute, and a reminder that underwriting for this program is provided by Dr. David Drake, a psychiatrist serving patients in Iowa and Colorado. More information at 515-229-5085.

Welcome back to the Fallon Forum. Ed Fallon with you here, folks. Broadcasting from Des Moines, Iowa. It's smack in the middle of our great country. 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More information at 515-208-7312. Okay, climate change. I want to talk about California, which is bracing for a winter where we're going to see floods, fires, extreme storms all at once. And actually, as of the taping of this program, it looks like it might have already started. And this is, again, a combination of climate change and El Nino. And models, again, models are showing that more than a 90% chance that this El Nino will be, quote, very strong, with roughly a 75% chance that it will be historic. And that's according to the latest forecast from the U.S. National Oceanic and Atmospheric Administration. So, again, let me repeat that. A 75% chance that this El Nino will be historic and will be so severe that that storms, landslides, destructive high tides, that's all going to happen at once. And so, you know, you can say, okay, well, climate change is a hoax, so we're not going to do anything. Or you could just say, well, let's just sit back and see what happens. Let's just sit tight and assess. That's my favorite line from the movie Don't Look Up. But California, I mean, I have my share of criticism for California from time to time, but they're actually getting their act together on this. Governor Newsom issued a state of emergency to kind of mobilize state and local resources to respond to what science is saying is very possibly going to happen. They don't see climate change as a hoax. They're listening to science. They're not going to be caught unprepared, even though not being caught unprepared may not be enough to help you through the crisis without any severe, you know, impacts and loss of life and loss of property. So preparations are underway at all levels of government. And officials are working hard to secure vital infrastructure. They've got these preset response resources, and they've got a plan on how to inform the general public of what's happening and where the dangers are. That's good, of course, but the question is, will it be enough? What science is saying, El Nino, again with the help of climate change, has in store for Chicago, starting now, supercharged storms, relentless rains, and then along the coast, huge surf, strong currents, damage to marine ecosystems, with an additional foot of sea level rise, and that's on top of the 8 to 12 inches of sea level rise that have already been caused by climate change over the last 100 years. And that's according to the state climatologist, Michael Anderson. Of course, he could be wrong. Even if you don't say it's a hoax, sure. Scientists aren't always right. They do their best. My impression is, though, that climate scientists have been spot on. Over the years, they have been precisely accurate about what's happening, with one huge caveat. They have projected a much more expansive timeline for the changes we're seeing than is actually happening. Every time I read that, oh, something will happen by 2100, you know, if I saw that 10, 15, 20 years ago, it's already happening. A lot of these changes, a lot of the issues within the ocean, a lot of the slowing down of the Gulf Stream, the melting of permafrost, the release of methane, this stuff is already happening. It's not just that, you know, we will see big rain, big surf, stronger storms, but you've got these wildlife burn scars where fires have occurred recently. Including in Big Sur, that was this past summer. And, of course, there were neighborhoods devastated by the firestorm in Los Angeles back in 2025. Those places risk a higher level of impact from mudslides and whatnot. They haven't healed enough to be able to withstand, you know, all the rain and whatnot that is coming. So, again, California is doing preparations. Good for them. But we'll see where it goes. Long Beach, where I camped back in 2014 with the Great March for Climate Action, they've already lined the seawall with large sandbags to reinforce spots where
strong surf has burst through in the past. And in Orange County, let's say almost 700,000 cubic yards of sand is being pushed in along the coastline. We'll see what happens. I got to say this too. You know, we're looking at this high-risk winter coming our way, not just in California, but especially in California. And maybe Trump doesn't care because he's already suggested that it will be okay if Iran bombed Los Angeles and San Diego. But that's just another story. But, you know, because of the Trump administration cuts to FEMA, to NOAA, you know, there's less capacity to respond to extreme events. And we've already seen those agencies be less capable of responding to emergency situations. That's bad news. It's good news that California is trying to do what it can to prepare for the worst of what might come out of this El Nino, supercharged because of climate change. I got some more good news for you. And this time, good news from the upper Midwest. It's about the carbon dioxide pipeline, which we've talked about before. Again, the background is that the Carbon Summit Solutions have been trying to build this pipeline for, what, 5 or 6 years now? They're getting thwarted left and right. They're still trying to do it. They're still trying to do it despite, I mean, landowners and farmers are objecting big time. 75% of the public that has been polled on this are opposed to using eminent domain to build the pipeline. And again, you can't build it without condemning people's land. Despite all that, Summit continues to try to push this forward. And also, I should also say, despite the fact that North Dakota said, nah, we don't want it. And South Dakota, even more drastically, threw out, what, I think 14 Republican state senators who were not opposed to using eminent domain to build this. And they were replaced by Republican legislators in South Dakota that were committed to not using eminent domain, to passing legislation that prevented the use of eminent domain. Governor signed it. So, you know, right now, Summit is in a big, they're in a world of hurt. They really can't get around this. They can't get around it. They can't go to North Dakota anymore, which is why they've been talking about going to Wyoming, lucky Wyoming, and lucky Nebraska, because you don't get, for those who don't know Midwest geography, between Iowa and Wyoming, there are about, what, 300 or 400 miles worth of Nebraska? It's a long ways. And they'd have to take this carbon dioxide through Nebraska. So right now they're trying to create additional opportunities for other biodiesel facilities, other ethanol plants to tap into their main pipeline. And they're trying to get the Iowa Utilities Commission to kind of streamline this so they can get through it quickly and combine it all into one proposal. And even though the utilities commission has been handpicked by Governor Reynolds to be friendly to Summit Carbon Solutions, the IUC is kind of they've given Summit some of what they want, but not all of it, and they've slowed it down. So that's good. Again, not the greatest of good news, but I think reasonably good news. And I'm encouraged. I don't see how Summit is going to pull this off. I really don't. Hey, folks, I want to talk about international affairs, some stuff going on in Yemen, in India, in the West Bank. Back in a minute, and a reminder that underwriting for this program provided by Western Optometry. More information at 515-789-3055.

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So I've been studying up on the Houthis. I have not followed closely the war in Yemen. I'm well aware that there's mass starvation going on there. And I will admit right up front, I could stand to learn a lot more about what's going on. It's hard to keep up with all the conflicts in the world, sadly. But the conversation I want to have about Yemen and the Houthis is more about how the U.S. media report on certain foreign affairs. And I'll be referencing a publication called Fairness and Accuracy in Reporting, FAIR, F-A-I-R, great acronym. And they're pretty. I like their approach. They try to hold the mainstream media accountable to use language that accurately reflects the situation they're trying to describe. So the Houthis have governed they're currently governing the most populous sections of Yemen, and that also includes the capital of Sana'a. They've been in charge of the biggest area of Yemen since 2014. And they're not the official government. They're not the government that the international community recognizes. That government is basically propped up by Saudi Arabia. They are a key player in backing the official government of Yemen. You can't say this strongly enough that the main thing that I'm looking at here is the fact that 300,000 people have died of starvation and related diseases, contaminated water, that sort of thing, during this civil war since, 12 years now. Food insecurity hits the population across the country, Houthis and those who are still under the leadership of the Yemeni government. But a majority of the victims are kids. This wouldn't be happening if we had a democratic and humanitarian government in Yemen. So let's go back 30 years. Ali Abdullah Saleh, he was the president of Yemen for 30 years. Okay, clearly if you're in charge for 30 years, we're not talking about democratic elections here. And his regime was noted for the level of corruption, the level of economic inequality, and Saleh. He was interested. He marginalized minority groups within Yemen, including the Houthis. So back in 2011, as part of the Arab Spring uprising, remember that? That hit a lot of countries and a lot of big changes happened. Well, in Yemen, Saleh was overthrown, but he was replaced by Abed Rabu Mansour Hadi. I think I'm saying that right. I worked on that. That guy assumed control of the government again without a democratic election. It's kind of like Venezuela, right? Out with the old, in with the old's right-hand man or woman. In this case, a man. In the case of Venezuela, a woman. So the Houthis, they're from northern Yemen, and they were part of the persecution. They were dealing with decades of religious and political discrimination. And they managed to stage a coup. So 2011, Arab Spring, new leader, really, same old leader, same old problem, economic inequality, marginalization, corruption. But in 2014, 3 years later, the Houthis managed to take control of Sana'a, the country's capital. And I want to make a point here, just to make sure, I do not condone violence. And that said, I recognize that there are situations, and again, there's been violence on both sides. But I do recognize, even though I don't condone violence, I recognize that there are situations where the oppression is so great and democracy is either so weak or non-existent that an armed response may be the only recourse. I lean pacifist, but I'm not a pure pacifist. I don't think, for example, World War II. How do you defeat Hitler without a military response? There are situations where you have no choice. And I hate to have to say that.
because I think, you know, military violence is horrible. But and I think we should far more often be trying to use diplomacy. I think, you know, in my lifetime, well, this is like before my lifetime, there's not been a single war that the U.S. has been involved with in my lifetime that I think makes any sense, that is justifiable. I do think that getting involved in World War II, I don't see any other way that we could have made a difference in defeating Hitler. But regarding the situation in Yemen, I'm not in a position to say whether a violent revolution is the only way to oust the corrupt Hadi regime. You know, what I do know, and why I think this story by FAIR, again, fairness and accuracy in reporting, is so important, is that our country, the U.S., has a horrific track record when it comes to picking sides in foreign conflicts. And, you know, again, the biggest cause of famine in Yemen right now, and it's horrible, and again, most of the victims, children, the biggest cause of famine in Yemen right now is the war, and the Yemeni government, again, a government that was not elected, and, you know, a government that must be held accountable for decades of tyranny and oppression, going back to the previous tyrant. You know, that's the party in this civil war that Saudi Arabia is backing. And, of course, who's backing the Saudis? The U.S. We could put a stop to this right now. Our country could put a stop to this. There is no need for this civil war. And, again, I don't know everything I need to know about it, but I do know that Saudi Arabia is the primary on the ground, you know, country supporting the current regime, and the U.S. is backing them. And right now we're talking about selling more weapons to the Saudis. So, okay, so it's been going on since 2014, but in 2022 there was a tenuous truce between the Houthis and the Saudi-backed Yemeni government. But then the Saudi blockade of the country was never lifted like it was supposed to be, and that is now a big part of what's causing continued starvation. So this past July, the Houthis decided, well, you know, you're going to blockade us, we're going to blockade you. And so in response to that, the Saudis resumed bombing the Houthis. So, and just this past month, in September, the Houthis took over a strategic strait called Bab al-Mandeb, and that put a real, caused a real problem for the Saudi oil shipping operations. Put them in quite a bind. And the Houthis, in addition to that, they've also been launching missiles at Saudi Arabia in response to Saudi attacks on the country. And I did see in the news, I think this morning, that innocent people in Saudi Arabia, I think it's the airport, actually. They bombed the airport. Yeah, again, none of this is good. None of this is good. Yet all of it is avoidable. Pull the U.S. funding out of this, and this war ends today. That's my take on it. Again, I'd like to study it more. I'd like to learn more about it. I'm deeply disturbed by the innocent lives that are being lost. Starvation is a horrible thing. I have not known that in my life personally, of course, but I know it in my family's history, dating back to the mid-1800s in Ireland, the famine just decimated my ancestors. I think it's one reason why, you know, I raise my wife and I.

when that happens, it still gets me. And I think it's because you, when you've had something as horrific as starvation in your family's background, in your culture's background, and this is what, six generations ago, that sticks with you. That sticks with you as a people, you know, certainly, and as individuals. And I think it's why when, I just kind of noticed this years ago. Why am I so upset that my potato crop is doing really, really poorly? Why is this bothering me? And as I meditated on that, pondered it, studied it, I thought, yeah, it's because of that. And that's why, you know, we should never, we have to accept the fact that in the U.S., again, the Irish were kicked around pretty bad when we started coming here in the, 1800s. My grandparents came in the 1920s. We were kicked around pretty bad. Irish need not apply signs. But we have one advantage, our skin tone. it's allowed the Irish to be assimilated into the larger culture more easily. And we have to remember that if you were black and captured from your village in West Africa and brought over on a horrible ship, and many of the people brought over died, and then you were enslaved for generations, and you were only 3/5 of a human being, and that was actually considered reality, 3/5 of a human being. If that was the case, how does that not stick with you? How does that not impact you a generation, two generations, three, four generations down the line? That trauma remains with you. The trauma of Native, that Native American men and women still experience through the attempted genocide. And we were taping this program, by the way, on Indigenous Peoples Day. But the trauma of being the attempted victims of genocide, of having your village burned, of having your women raped, and having children hauled off to indoctrination camps, they call them schools, how does that not stick with you even after the horrors of those experiences have passed? How do the scars not remain with you? And so I bring this up as an aside because it is Indigenous Peoples Day, and I feel very strongly that we have to recognize that what has happened to a culture in the past stays with us. It doesn't go away. It goes away eventually, and it certainly lessens when there is healing. When I farmed in Ireland back in the 1980s, even though that was 130 years removed from the potato famine, all my relatives, all my neighbors, they sprayed their potato crop 6 times. There was no blight. The English were gone, but they were so accustomed to being terrified of the risk of starvation that they sprayed the potato crop 6 times. And I get it. You, it's in you. It's in you. And so I wonder what harm, what permanent damage are we doing to the Yemeni people by perpetuating this war, by funding this war? Again, Saudi Arabia is the front guy in this. But we're providing the money. We're providing the resources that are allowing this war to continue. We've done nothing to try to encourage a democratic resolution to this. I mean, back in 2011, when Arab Spring happened, that might have been the moment where we could have stepped in and said, okay, hey, you can't just go ahead and appoint some guy who's going to do the same horrible things that the other guy was doing. You need an election. But apparently, we don't seem to be that concerned about elections. I mean, look at what's happening in our own country right now. And look at who our leadership is cozying up to. We seem to, the Trump administration seems to love dictators, love authoritarians. I know that President Trump probably misses Viktor Orban in Hungary. But he's still got buddies like Vladimir Putin and Xi Jinping and the dictator of North Korea and Benjamin Netanyahu. And let's be clear about it. Netanyahu is an authoritarian. He is an imperialist. He is doing horrible things with the money that we give him. It's not about protecting Israel at this point. It's about establishing a wider community, a wider Israeli nation that tramples on the rights of minorities, like particularly the Palestinians. Anyway, so I don't know where this Yemeni situation is going to lead. I commend FAIR,

again, Fairness and Accuracy in Reporting, for calling out language in the mainstream media that always tries to associate the Yemeni conflict with the Iran-backed Houthis. You know, it's always the Iran-backed Houthis. And here's, you know, you remember that Signal conversation that Pete Hegseth initiated that accidentally a reporter, you know, was included in it. And so we know all of what transpired on that private message. Hegseth cautioned back then that messaging on Yemen is going to be tough because nobody knows who the Houthis are. And Hegseth cautioned that the U.S. government needed to, quote, stay focused on conveying the idea that the Houthis are Iran-funded. And yeah, the U.S. media has been very, very willing to do that, very willing to continue to always point out that the Iran-backed Houthis. Oh, do we ever say the U.S.-backed Saudis? No, we don't. We don't really say that. We ignore the fact that we're funding Saudi Arabia and their military engagement in Yemen and elsewhere. So I want to move on to India. I'm very intrigued with what's happening in India right now. And I mean, it's the response from the Modi government, speaking of authoritarians, the response from the Modi government has been unprecedented. And I love the name, the Cockroach Janata Party has done an amazing job at pushing back against the authoritarian government there. In the most recent attempt by the government to stomp out dissent was to strip 130 million names from India's voting rolls. And that is one way of helping to make sure that Narendra Modi's government will stay intact. So the founder and leader of the CJP, the Cockroach Janata Party, was arrested. His plane was boarded as he landed in Delhi, and he was detained alongside other senior figures in the Cockroach Party. But they released him. And they released other leaders. Right now, some are referring to this as India's second freedom struggle, you know, akin to Gandhi's fight for independence. Someone said, quote, history is repeating itself, just like in 1942, the arrest of leaders could not stop the Quit India movement. This movement also will not stop. So I'm very intrigued by what's going on, and we shall see where it leads. I want to make one more international affairs comment. If you are still on the fence about whether Israel is committing genocide, again, I don't know what else to say to you, but I'll try. Just last week, I believe it was, armed Israeli settlers, they beat a photographer. I think it was somebody with the French press. And they beat that photographer in front of Israeli soldiers, hospitalizing him. Part of the target the settlers are doing now is they're going after the olive groves. This photographer, yeah, he was with Agence France-Presse. And he was covering the settlers who had come to attack olive farmers, trying to harvest their olives. And, you know, the harvest season has been particularly violent this year because, you know, with the Israeli elections approaching at the end of the month. The problem is that, I mean, these settlements are illegal. They are not allowed under international law. There is international understanding that this is, what's happening is wrong. And yet Israel, again, the soldiers, the government itself, just look the other way as the settlers continue to pour in, displacing Palestinians, destroying farmland, tearing down orchards, and killing journalists. I mean, in 2025, 225 journalists in Lebanon and Gaza were killed. There are now about 500,000 Israeli settlers living in the West Bank, and there are 3 million Palestinians. And I mean, there's no doubt about it. Israel, the current government of Israel, their goal is to completely wipe out the Palestinian population. All right, one more foreign policy mention. Russia,
Apparently, President Donald Trump has announced a deal with Russian President Vladimir Putin to supply millions of tons of Russian diesel to the U.S. and the global markets, prompting the U.S. Treasury Department to temporarily waive related energy sanctions through April 7, 2026. And Zelensky is saying, what? Again, whose side are we on? I guess when it comes to President Trump, he's on the side of authoritarians. Let us make no mistake about that. Short break, folks. Back in a minute. 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

0: 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All right, so Kathy's not here for today's farm and food segment, so I get to talk about whatever I want. And what do I want to talk about? I want to talk about potatoes. Why? I talked about potatoes earlier briefly, but this is harvest season, and I want to talk about how this unusual weather we've been having in the Midwest has affected this year's potato crop. Yeah, the crop is really good. We've tried some new things recently, spacing them further apart, putting a lot of straw on the mounds once they start putting out tall shoots, tall plants, and it gets kind of hot. That keeps the soil temperature cooler. Making sure they get plenty of water. They had plenty of water this year. Problem was, it was also very hot in September and very, very wet. And now we're on to the 12th of October. It was 88 degrees here today. It's been very, very warm. That makes it tough to cure potatoes properly and store them. And so I'm experimenting. I'm going to share my experiments with you and see what you think. I created a space in the basement where I've got the potatoes laid out on racks, so they got air circulation above and below. They're in the dark. I've been trying to get the temperature in the basement down to 50 degrees, but gosh, I can't get it below 65. But I do have a fan going on them. I've been putting frozen water bottles in front of the fan to try to create a little bit more coolness. And I don't think I've created a lot of coolness, but what I have created is more humidity. And I mean, you want to get the humidity up over 80%. That has happened. So I'm a little concerned about how they're going to store, because we left them in the ground the usual amount of time. But what happened was they started sprouting. The potatoes we plan to harvest is start putting up a second crop, which is intriguing. But once they do that, those tubers are weaker. They're not as strong. They've started putting their life force into the next generation, not hunkering down and trying to save as much of it as they can in that tuber. So we'll see how they do. I mean, a little concerned that having sprouted like that, they will be compromised in terms of winter storage. Trying to cure them as best we can, it's impossible to find temperatures that are ideal enough to do that. But what we normally do, we bury potatoes in the ground. And right now the ground is just too darn warm. So we'll see how this plays out. But I'm hoping that it cools off enough here soon, and with the potatoes are going to be able to meet their winter storage location and thrive there. We will find out. I will keep you posted. And if you're wondering, yes, Kathy will be back next week. Hey, thanks to our production team of Sherry Herdina, Forrest Detterman, Charles Goldman, and Kathy Burns. Thanks also to the Des Moines Irish Session for our bumper music. 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Also, Circle of Peacemakers, Iowa Physicians for Social Responsibility, Bold Iowa, Birds and Bees Urban Farm, and Climate March. 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
1: You like potatoes, and I like potatoes. You like tomatoes, and I like tomato. Potato, potato, tomato, tomato.

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1: I'm Rick Smith, and this is Labor History in Two. On this day in labor history, the year was 1976. That was the day more than 1 million Canadian workers walked off the job in a day of protest. The Canadian Labor Congress called the general strike. Workers downed their tools against a three-year wage control plan implemented by then Prime Minister Pierre Trudeau. Trudeau had actually campaigned against wage controls during the 1974 election. A year later, the Liberal government introduced the C-73 anti-inflation bill. It was considered the worst attack on labor since the 1930s, when bargaining rights were first legalized. Trudeau's wage controls suspended collective bargaining rights for all workers and amounted to deep wage cuts. Public sector workers were hit the hardest, as many hospitals, schools, and municipal workers teetered on the edge of desperation from already low wages made worse. But for a day at least, many industries across Canada came to a screeching halt. Forestry, mining, and auto production all completely shut down. Many towns and cities were 100% on strike, even among the non-union workforce. St. John in New Brunswick, Sudbury, Ontario, Septil, Quebec, and Thompson in Manitoba were all cities where the strike was most successful. But elsewhere, the strike was uneven. Many public sector workers stayed on the job, while in cities like Vancouver, pickets successfully shut down bus service and newspaper deliveries. Most heralded the day of protest as a fierce show of power against a year's worth of wage controls. But others argued that one day of action was not enough. To combat the attacks on labor, any general strike would have to keep the country shut down until the program of wage controls was finally defeated. Like what you hear? Check out more at laborhistoryin2.com.
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0: miles. Polar bears roam the area, and a storm was about to hit, and Niskit wanted to save the calf.
1: He probably missed his mother. He would kind of walk around and making like a sad little, ooh.
0: After getting the okay from the community of Point Lay, Aniskit and U.S. Geological Survey's walrus researcher Tony Fishbach took the calf to a small cabin. The 200-pound calf, estimated to be about 5 months old, eventually warmed up to its human helpers, literally by cuddling into Fishbach's sleeping bag or laying its head on Aniskit's leg. Aniskit named the walrus Anautuk, after her late father. A few days later, with the help of locals, they brought the calf to Point Lay in a boat. From there, they flew it to Anchorage and then drove it to Seward for rehabilitation at the Alaska Sea Life Center. Fishbach says they later discovered the calf had been injured in what was probably an attack by a polar bear. Because of its young age and habitation to people, the Sea Life Center says it is not a candidate for being released back into the wild. The Sea Life Center says Anautuk has since been transferred to his long-term home, but as of Monday, they have not said where that is. This story was provided by Alaska Public Media's Casey Grove. Monday was Indigenous Peoples Day, which means a celebration throughout the Black Hills. As music and the smell of hot food cut through the cold October air, organizers say the event was more than a rally. It was a chance to have fun. CJ Keen has more.
2: On stage in downtown Rapid City, a Palestinian keffiyeh adorned an eagle staff, symbolizing the interconnected struggles of Indigenous peoples the world over. While a clear political symbol, Indian Collective Strategic Communications Director Martel Hesketh says activists should celebrate these days with happiness.
3: Organizing should also be joyful, right? Art and music and visual art has always been a core part of organizing. In this time, as we're coming up to these really consequential elections, as we're facing all these fights to protect our sacred sites, it's more important now than ever to come together in these spaces to celebrate, to lift our spirits, but also to share our messages.
2: In the last year, those fights have seen victories in the field, as mining equipment was removed from the Black Hills near Peshlaw, a sacred site, and in the courtroom as the legal case against the Grand Gateway Hotel played out. Poet and activist Robert Bordeaux says sharing light despite ongoing struggles highlights the strength inherent to an Indigenous background.
4: This is just a great example of the tenacity and like resistance of Lakota people. The colonial project tried to erase us, and we're still here. And so when we gather like this, it's just a showcase of that.
2: And gather the community does. Hundreds braved a chilly autumn day. Teepees lined downtown Rapid City's Main Street. And for one night, Indigenous peoples could celebrate the work they had done in the world of civil rights and consider a brighter future.
4: I think a lot about resistance, and I think a lot about what it took for us to still be here, carrying on our ways and our language and our culture. And so to me, it's just like a celebration of that. You know, I know protecting land and water is really hard and difficult work. So when we can take a chance to gather around the drum, gather with the music, it's really important.
2: The night was capped with a performance by multi-platinum hip-hop artist Macklemore, who once again performed a free concert for the community. I'm SDPB's CJ Keen in Rapid City.
0: And I'm Jill Freitas.

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2: This is Native America Calling. I'm Sean Spruce. A multi-state coalition is charged with developing a restoration plan for the Chesapeake Bay watershed. It's made up primarily of stakeholders from surrounding states, and those stakeholders are excluding tribes that live within the watershed as full participants.

0: in the process, a move that tribal officials say is a direct affront to their sovereignty. We'll hear this hour from a representative of those tribes affected. All over the country, decisions about the quality and quantity of water, whether it's for environmental restoration or for use in agricultural or residential settings, are becoming more urgent, and tribes are having to fight to be heard. In California, the governor torpedoed legislation widely supported by lawmakers that would give tribes more say in decisions about that state's dwindling ground and surface water sources. Today, we'll talk about including tribes in the increasingly important discussions about water use and restoration. 99 Native, and later in the hour, we'll speak with a Native attorney who held a unique position within the U.S. Treasury. So be sure and stay tuned for that conversation as well. Joining us now on Zoom from Happy Camp, California, is Russell Buster Atterbury. He is the chairman of the Karuk Tribe. Good morning, Chairman, and welcome back to Native America Calling.
1: Mahia, good morning, and thank you for having me.
0: Absolutely. Also on Zoom from Greenbelt, Maryland, we have Melissa Ann Ehrenreich. She is the Executive Director of the Indigenous Conservation Council of the Chesapeake Bay. Melissa Ann, hello and welcome to the show.
2: Good morning and thank you for having me.
0: And a third guest joins us en route to Sacramento, California, Frankie Myers. He is the CEO and co-founder of Fix the World Consulting and former vice chairman of the Yurok Tribe. And he is, of course, Yurok. Frankie, good morning to you also. Welcome to Native America Calling.
3: Ayukui, it's Gwinnakoi. Super excited to be talking with you all today.
0: Super excited as well to have you all on the show. And Chairman Atterbury, working with the Shingle Springs Band of Miwok Indians, the Karuk Tribe introduced a bill to address inadequate tribal consultation over water governance in California. What prompted the bill?
1: Well, the bill was prompted by the health of the river and the Karuk Tribe. You know, consultation is so important to tribes. We fought hard to get proper consultation, a seat at the table, if you will, for issues involving Indian country. And we know for a fact that lack of consultation has caused many environmental issues that have led to the demise of the Klamath River and the water shortage and the devastating fires that we have. We, had the tribes along Klamath River been consulted on, we'll go back to when they put the dams in. We would have let it be known that you can't cut off 400 miles of spawning grounds. Had they been consulted on, before they outlawed the use of fire to reduce the fuels that we have out here, the consultation would have been, this is something that we've passed down from generation to generation for thousands of years. And more than that, it worked, that we don't have these devastating fires. So I think, you know, working to be able to have a seat at the table with concerns about water issues is very important.
0: Chairman, the bill passed the California State Legislature with unanimous support, but was then later vetoed by Governor Gavin Newsom. Why did the governor veto?
1: That is a good question. As you know, I believe it was in 2018, the governor made a public apology for the atrocities that happened to the tribes in California, the simulation, the genocide, the boarding school debacle, all the above. And it was encouraging. But I remember the tribes then saying, actions speak louder than words. And that's a true story. So when the bill passed, we were pretty sure that the governor would sign it. And so it was disappointing when he didn't sign it. Because, again, we go back to action speaks louder than words.

0: but we will keep working on it with other tribes and hopefully get the be able to have that seated table in 2027.
1: Now, this would have offered mandatory government-to-government consultation, also recognition of indigenous expertise and ecological stewardship. Can you give us an overview of key points stressed in the legislation?
0: Again, the key points are meaningful consultation. You mean you come into the meetings with a on equal terms, that you be able to provide information on the issues as you go, and then when you leave the meeting, you leave the meeting with a concerted effort to agree. We have a best practices that have been identified by Chief Randy Moore. Came out to visit Happy Camp before he retired. He was the former chief of the United States Forest Service. And when he left after touring and seeing the remains of the Slater Fire, his proclamation was, not only should we have let the tribes have a seat at the table, consult and listen to their ways of caring for and sustaining the ecology in our forests as proper stewards, we must do that. This was his proclamation was. So this is coming from the former chief of the United States Forest Service. I know that's federal, but again, at the state level, they should be aware of these high-level proclamations that identify the need to have the tribes, to let the tribes have a seat at the table.
1: What's next now for the Caddo tribe? Are you going to go back and attempt to draw future legislation?
0: Yes. Yes, we will continue with the new administration that's coming in, and we will continue to provide testimony to the fact that the tribes are sovereign and that they, their sovereign ways have proven to be the proper stewards of these lands, and that those practices should be recognized and used.
1: Now, I know the Caddo tribe has faced issues in the past with agricultural interests and the pumping of groundwater near the Klamath River basins. Tell me more about some of these longstanding water issues that face the community and how perhaps this bill that was vetoed or maybe a future bill could address some of these issues.
0: Yeah, we would look at a combination, maybe this bill and future bills that would help that situation. I've been an advocate for the state tribal liaisons to the governor to start a long-term water conservation projects. The dam removal was very successful, largest in the country. The fish came back immediately after the dam removal. The water quality is 100% better, but it's not a cure-all. You know, we have tributaries to the Klamath that have been dewatered for years, and we certainly understand the need for farming, and it's a viable commodity also, and there needs to be some long-term solutions. There need to be better communication between the farmers in the fish community. Again, there are projects that the Kuduk tribe and other tribes along Klamath River have advocated that we start, whether it be long-term off-stem reservoirs, They're doing it at other places in the state and at other states across the country that are successful in that would store water, whether you capture winter water or rainwater, and these reservoirs are used for the farmers to use in the summertime, so they're not diverting water out of the river at the crucial times when the fish need it, and therefore not digging wells and depleting the aquifer system that is much needed, because if we have a collapse of the aquifer system, that would be devastating. So there are ways, and we need to advocate with the state, maybe a bill to start some long-term water conservation projects and forest restoration projects, because the streams in our forests that need to be enhanced and become free-flowing to add more water to the river also.
1: Chairman Russell Buster Atterbury of the Karuk Tribe in Happy Camp, California, kicking off our conversation. Short break, and we'll be right back.

0: As a young college student in the 1960s, Clyde Warrior was an influential champion for tribal self-determination a decade before it was signed into federal law. He was a founder of the National Indian Youth Council and an inspiration for many future Native leaders. We'll speak about Warrior's legacy on the next Native America Calling.
1: The American Grass-Fed Association, Holistic Management International, and Kivera Coalition will host ranchers, farmers, land stewards, and government and tribal officials at the Regenerate Conference 2026 Stewardship in Action. 3 days in Santa Fe, New Mexico of plenaries, workshops, and conversations on cultivating adaptability, October 28th through the 30th. 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
2: Hey, yeah, yo.

0: We're glad you're with us today on Native America Calling. I'm Sean Spruce. How much say should tribes have in access to water in western states where climate change is reducing the natural supply of water? That's just one of the questions we're discussing today. And as a listener, you can join this conversation, share your perspective by calling us at 1-800-996-2848. Later, we'll speak with the outgoing first director of the U.S. Treasury's Office of Tribal and Native Affairs. So be sure and stay tuned for that conversation as well. Our next guest, Frankie Myers, is the CEO and co-founder of Fix the World Consulting. He's also former vice chairman of the Yurok Tribe in Northern California. And Frankie, you advocated for this bill that we just talked about with Chairman Atterbury. It was vetoed by Governor Gavin Newsom. And you also argued for tribes to have more influence over water governance and how water rights are tied to culture and spirituality. Tell us more about how tribes in California, though, are excluded from some of these important decisions.
1: Yeah, thanks for that, Sean. And honestly, at the heart of this, I feel like really is this need to address climate change. Everyone's feeling the heat of hotter, drier seasons out here in California. And when you talk about water in California, you have to understand that this is a systemic problem that started early in the 1900s. Tribes have historically been left out of the decision-making around water in California. From the initiation of the water rights system, even up to today, when we think about the Sacramento, when we think about the Central Valley agricultural production and where tribes are not at in the decision-making matrix, it's very, very frustrating. Having said that, I will say tribes have done a phenomenal job of showing up and fighting for water out here in California. As Chairman Atterbury noted, the removal of the four lower dams on the Klamath River was a huge success. The Clear Lake tribes signing co-management for their right for Clear Lake. We've seen tribes successfully move forward water management in a positive way in here in California, but that is in the face of a system that has excluded us.
0: Frankie, in your assembly testimony, you said the legislation would have been a critical next step between the state of California and regional tribes. Why did you feel that these issues were so critical and had reached such a pivotal moment as right now?
1: Well, because we're seeing how devastating the impacts of climate change are having on our way of life as tribal people. Our winters are getting shorter. Our summers are getting longer. Those are having impacts for our fisheries. And as Chairman Atterbury said, our forest health as well. It is a critical time. Everyone is feeling the exact same pressure as tribes. As we all can understand, we are disproportionately impacted because we are on the front lines of the battle for climate change. We are seeing these impacts in the daily lives of our tribal members throughout California. But also, we felt it was time for this legislation because of the successes that tribes have had in working with the state of California. We have seen the reintroduction of beaver. We've seen the reintroduction of condors into their ancestral territory, places they haven't been in over 100 years. We thought we had the momentum on our side with legislation being passed to improve our cooperation through land management and fire ecology as well. It was really disappointing to see the governor veto this critical bill that would have solidified in the legislature a mandate to incorporate tribal input for water-making decisions. It really looked to fill gaps in the state policy, a lot of the state policy that Governor Newsom himself had initiated and pushed forward. And individuals like Wade Crowfoot, who is the Secretary of Natural Resource, has been a champion of this bill, would have simply solidified that in the legislature. So regardless of who the next governor would be next year or in 10 years, tribes would have a seat at the table.
0: Frankie, why do you think the governor vetoed?
1: Well, I'll go back to Edgewater in California, man. And it is the basis of our economy. It's our basis of our society out here, our communities. From the Owens Valley in Los Angeles up to the Sacramento, from the 1900s all the way to today, water is life. And we know that here in California. We understand that. I think from my perspective, the individuals who opposed tribes having a seat at the table opposed it out of fear of what consultation would lead to. And the irony that the first governor of California initiated his war of extermination on tribes because he was afraid that we were going to slow progress. To 100 years later, the same fear that tribes are going to slow progress is the reason the bill got vetoed is astonishing to me, especially knowing how far we've come as tribal nations out here in California. We think the individuals who were in the oppositions and the folks who were close to the governor leaned into that and succumbed to the fear of what might happen if you truly gave tribes meaningful conversations and consultation.
0: How big is a setback is this? And do you anticipate a way moving forward, perhaps with new legislation like we briefly discussed with Chairman Atterbury, or maybe other means?
1: Here's the deal, Sean. Yurok, Kadu, Kupa, Northern California, we believe we're fix the world people. It's the heart of our religious practice. We know that restoration and restore balance to the earth is a generational fight. Absolutely, this is a setback, but it's not a loss. We'll continue to build our coalition. We'll continue to look at legislation that moves California in a direction to maintain balance in the world around us. We've gotten really good at looking at our failures as lessons. We're going to do the same thing with AB 2218. It's a lesson for us to learn. We'll take those lessons and we'll continue to move forward.
0: There's currently no drought in California, but of course, for decades, the West has experienced long periods of drought. Frankie, what's your recommendation for tribes in your region that are grappling with fighting for water in their territories right now?
1: We have to go back to our traditional ecological knowledge. These are cycles that we've seen as indigenous people. We've been on this continent since time immemorial. We've seen shifts in our climate. Those shifts in our climate have led us to lessons on how to live in this place, lessons that we're trying to teach these newcomers to this land, lessons about balance and sustainability, about building a culture that works with life, and about the holistic manner of how ecosystems work. The need for us to incorporate good forest management to re-engage in fire on the landscape is one of our most powerful tools for water management. And this is one of those concepts that come from our traditional ecological knowledge that a lot of Westerners really have a hard time grasping, this idea that in order to bring a healthy ecosystem, you have to engage it holistically. In order for us to have healthy water in California, we have to have healthy forests and we have to have healthy fire practices.
0: 1-800-996-2848. You can call that number. You can join today's conversation. I'm thinking we have a lot of listeners right now in Western states, and maybe you are in a community that is currently struggling with access to water, or maybe you have inadequate consultation in your view with state or local water officials, and you have some thoughts with regard to water governance and what that looks like or what that potentially should look like in your community. Give us a call. You can join this conversation. Again, the number is 1-800-996-2848. Let's get some listeners involved here. Folks who are tuned into the show right now, call us again. You can always join this conversation and share your thoughts at 1-800-99 Native. We're going to head east now, and we're going to talk about another issue with regard to the Chesapeake Bay watershed. And to do that, we have Melissa Ann Ehrenreich on the line, Executive Director of the Indigenous Conservation Council of the Chesapeake Bay. And Melissa Ann, your organization represents 7 federally recognized tribes in Virginia that recently withdrew from Chesapeake Bay Restoration Partnership talks. What caused this rift?
2: Sure. So just as a bit of context, the Chesapeake Bay program is one of the world's largest restoration initiatives and has been working for decades to support the reduction of pollution flowing into waterways in a huge watershed, stretching up from New York all the way out to West Virginia and down to the mouth of the bay, for listeners who are not familiar with our landscape. But in essence, we had been working because the program needed to update its 2025 program, its targets, because it had developed targets for 2025, which it was supposed to meet all of these, and it was not meeting all of these. So it created a new plan and new momentum to say, what should we do next to actually make the program more efficient, more effective, and the word that we're all hearing a lot, which is streamlined. And during this conversation, the tribes came into consultation with the EPA to really discuss that they wanted a seat at the table for this program and that it was time for this partnership, which is voluntary, by the way, this partnership to really include tribal nations at the table. They formed a declaration in January of 2025 that was signed by all the chiefs of the 7 federally recognized tribes in Virginia, in what we now know as Virginia. And they asked to have one seat, a single seat, which is really important because we all know that tribal sovereignty means these are sovereign nations recognized as political and legal entities under U.S. law, and they should have had 7. But they asked for one under their organization, which they set up, which was the Indigenous Conservation Council. And they asked for capacity building and funding to develop Indigenous Guardians programs to really train tribal citizens to revitalize Indigenous knowledge and apply it across the landscape in pursuit of these goals that the program, that they all mutually shared. And they also asked for Indigenous knowledge to be respected on par with Western science, which we know from all of the science that has been done, how important Indigenous science is and how immensely it increases outcomes that are important for everyone. Biodiversity, fisheries, biomass, et cetera, restoring the canopy, you name it. And so we began to have this conversation over the course of a year. And December of last year, not even a year ago, last December, all of the signatories of this agreement, which include governors of all 6 states, the mayor of D.C., a representative from EPA representing the federal government, as well as the chair of the Chesapeake Bay Commission, got up and they passed a directive that said, absolutely, we want to start a discussion about how tribes can be formal, enduring partners in the program. They've revised their agreement to indicate that they wanted to uphold tribal sovereignty and engage with tribal nations that in ways that were appropriate and recognize tribal sovereignty. They also wanted to consider Indigenous knowledge as part of the program. And that was supposed to kick off this 6-month process, which stretched on. Really what happened when we started talking about how the program needed to change to reflect tribal sovereignty, we ran into a lot of obstacles and honestly a lot of ignorance. And we ended up codifying and supporting others to create scholarship about how it was being done out in the Great Lakes region, California, and out in Puget Sound, where tribes were actively having seats at the table, where government-to-government consultation was upheld as a part of this process, and where Indigenous knowledge was really operating at a meaningful and respected level to really guide the effectiveness of these programs and to support the shared goals of restoration. Ultimately, we didn't get what we wanted, and we ended up sitting down to talk through what a resolution, which would be, which was not what we wanted, right? We wanted signatory status. And in those conversations, it became really clear that the partnership and the signatories didn't really understand what tribal sovereignty was, or weren't able to commit to changing the governance structure in a way that would really treat tribes as sovereign nations and as governments. They wanted, they offered that the tribes could engage in working groups and goal teams and not have a seat at the leadership table. And I think there was really honestly like a lack of understanding from all partners, federal agencies, states, the Bay Commission, et cetera, for what tribal sovereignty actually means in practice. And so the tribes just said, you know, if we don't even understand at a base level, at a basic level, what, you know, treating tribes as sovereign governments in a partnership looks like, this is an unproductive conversation. And come back to us when you're truly ready, you know, to live up to the words that you've put down to paper.
0: Okay. What happens if they don't come back, though? What happens if they're not ready and they never become ready? What's the plan then?
2: Well, where we're starting is building out Indigenous Guardians programs. We are also starting to work at the state level to move things forward. We heard a lot of murmurs, not yet, not now, this is not the time. And so, I mean, truthfully, this is a voluntary agreement. This isn't a regulatory process. So the tribe's really thinking about other commissions, other agencies where they can move forward. You know, it's worth saying that our tribal nation members are among the newest in the nation to be federally recognized. And so, you know, states and federal agencies in this area, they really, they're way behind the curve. They don't understand. So, you know, our goal is to set in motion different programs and different partnerships and co-stewardship at a real level here. At the state and potentially at the federal level that's outside the partnership. And then, you know, we hope we'll get there, but we didn't want to burn time asking for something where tribal sovereignty was absolutely misunderstood and honestly not upheld. It was insulting to the tribes.
0: Melissa Ann Ehrenreich, Executive Director of the Indigenous Conservation Council of the Chesapeake Bay. We're going to take another short break. We'll come back and continue our conversation today. And phone lines are open for any listeners who would like to join this discussion. 1-800-99-NATIVE is the number to call. 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You can go to our Facebook or Instagram page. Also, we have Blue Sky and Threads, those platforms as well, or our website, NativeAmericaCalling.com. 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

0: Thank you for listening today to Native America Calling. I'm Sean Spruce, and we're going to speak now with Fatima Abbas, the first director of the U.S. Treasury's Office of Tribal and Native Affairs. And a reminder, you can listen back to this show and all past episodes of Native America Calling on our website or wherever you get your podcasts. 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She is an attorney and the former director of the U.S. Department of Treasury's Office of Tribal and Native Affairs. She is a member of the Haliwa Saponi Tribe. Hello, Fatima, and welcome to Native America Calling.
1: Hi, Sean. Thanks for having me.
0: It's great to have you on the show today. Now, you recently left U.S. Treasury for the private sector. Let's first talk about your position, the first director of the Office of Native and Tribal Affairs. Now, it focused primarily on disbursing funds and revising stringent tax laws for tribes. How crucial is this position for tribes? And what does the future look like for the position without you there?
1: So the origin of that office began in tribal advocacy after a lot of battles with the IRS over the decades, where tribal citizens were frequently getting aggressively audited. In 2019, the Treasury Tribal Advisory Committee was stood up, and I was an outside advisor to them. I was at NCAI. And so when I went on the inside to government, the creation of that office was really the fruition of all that tribal advocacy. And one of our big goals was that we wanted stability through two administrations. So I served in that office in the Biden and the Trump administrations. And it advises on everything tribal in the agency, from financial crimes to the disbursement of funds to tax matters. And it's got strong bipartisan support. There's two staff currently there, Jennifer Parisian and James Colomb, and they're going to continue building out that office. So I think the future is bright. I think, depending on tribal advocacy, the work can grow within the office, but I don't think we're going to go back to where things used to be.
0: Now, you worked under two presidential administrations, and as I understand it, this position was actually created during the throes of the pandemic about 6 years ago. Fatima, looking back, reflecting now, you said the goal was to create the stability with some of these issues. Do you think you've been successful? And overall, the position has achieved and delivered what was promised?
1: Yes, we got the money out for tribal governments, $30 billion dispersed to Indian country. They have done a phenomenal job in putting that money to use. Tribes built houses. They provided education, scholarships to children. They demonstrated why tribal sovereignty is good federal policy. And then on the tax end, we made progress in establishing support for tribal self-determination and self-governance into two tax regs that have been pending for upwards of 30 years. And just last week, Treasury put out more tax guidance, and it's still including tribal sovereignty. For example, education freedom tax credit has references to children living on tribal land. So that's the work of the office is, it's in the big announcements, but it's also in the small stuff where you're continuing to educate within the department about the unique status of tribal nations and their citizens. So they're already continuing that work even after I've been gone.
0: Let's talk more about tax policy and specifically the General Welfare Exclusion Law, often referred to as GWE. And this is really historic. You hear a lot about this law and how it's applied, especially in tribes with per capita distributions from gaming revenue and other sources. And you worked on that law. Tell us more about how now tribes are able to hold on to millions of dollars more per year, and especially individual tribal citizens.
1: Yeah. So before our final regulations in December, if tribal citizens gave individual assistance to tribal members, $5,000, $10,000, oftentimes the IRS was auditing that and classifying that as income, even if tribes classified it as general welfare. Under our rules, tribes get the benefit of the doubt, so the IRS has to defer to tribes on what constitutes general welfare. They can move per capita into general welfare. The examples that I've heard for tribes on the

0: ground implementing these rules. One tribe moved per capita for minors into GWE so that parents, when they withdraw money to buy, to fund braces for their children, are no longer getting taxed on it. Another tribe is providing community service stipends for mowing the lawn for elders. That would have been income previously. Now, under this rule, tribes get to, again, self-determine what kind of assistance they want to provide to their community without it being subject to income tax. So it enables tribes to determine how they want to use their own money.
1: Fatima, how much pushback was there when you were working on the GWE law? Because obviously those millions of dollars that are now being held on to by tribes and tribal citizens, that's money that's not going to the IRS. I imagine some folks weren't really happy about that.
0: I think the fact that it took 30 years demonstrates how hard it was. It was a Herculean effort, because to educate folks on tribal sovereignty was just the base. Then you had to advocate. You had to move beyond just education. And it was very intense. Last year, had a baby, and I came back from maternity leave early to get this over the finish line. So tribal leaders, you know, tribal staff have made sacrifices over the years, and this effort to bring it across the finish line, I think really highlights, like, regardless of what challenge tribes face, you've got to continue pushing, and we will succeed at the end, and we did.
1: All right. Now, this is interesting. You grew up in Philadelphia, Pennsylvania, and there's a coincidence because I was actually born in Philadelphia, Pennsylvania. We both away from our tribal communities. But what got you interested in federal Indian law?
0: So my background, my mom's Haudenosaunee, and then my dad's Pakistani, so I have this indigenous immigrant heritage. But frankly, I grew up poor, and anybody who's grown up poor, you are disproportionately impacted by the administrative state. And so I always had this anger against the government as a child. And I felt like working within federal Indian law was a way to refine it, to do something with it, to make people's experiences better, to make government better. And so I've had that passion when I was in-house working for tribes in Arizona and California. And then when I was at NCAI, I was oftentimes channeling rage, I would say. And I think, you know, being on the inside, I was able to see that it is really about mastering the tools and understanding the system and working an outside and an inside strategy to effectuate change.
1: Now, speaking of your positions as in-house counsel for various tribes, you served as in-house counsel for the Karuk tribe, which we talked with earlier today. Tell us more about the issues you were focused on then and what you learned from that experience.
0: The great part about being in-house counsel is you kind of get to do everything. So I went from working on wildfire to dam removal to tax credits for low-income housing tax credits. And it really showed the intersections of what tribal governments are doing. And Karuk's a great example of a tribe that is one of the largest employers in their county. They're truly an anchor for the state and local tax base in that region. And through my work there and with other tribes, I really focused when I was at Treasury on supporting tribes' decision-making and how they want to utilize their funds. So, for example, Karuk does not have a reservation. When we dispersed our $30 billion in funding, we did not restrict tribes to using their funding on reservation, and that's in recognition that some tribes have reservations, some tribes don't, and it's their choice where they want to serve their citizens. So that experience working for a tribe like Karuk really educated me on the importance of elevating that uniqueness at the federal level.
1: Fatima, what do you feel are your main accomplishments on behalf of tribes, either working as in-house counsel or working within the federal government? And do you ever have any concerns or fears that some of that work could be undone by this current administration or maybe a future one?
0: No, I think tribes are excellent advocates, and tribal sovereignty is for every political season, and it has to be. I worked with the first Trump administration when I was on the outside. We made accomplishments at NCAI. You know, the first pandemic, the CARES Act, was a bipartisan bill. And in that bill, we secured $8 billion for tribes at Treasury. So those experiences showed me that it is targeted and strategic advocacy focused on the outcome, not like the partisan noise that you have in D.C. And having come from, you know, the inner city in Philadelphia, working in super rural areas out west, I've just been focused on, you know, tribes getting the win, not just getting promises. So for me, you know, the, on my resume, it's, you know, administering the $30 billion, advocating for it when I was at NCA, and the tax rules. But what I personally, as an attorney, am most proud of is getting to elevate the ask of tribal governments, getting to run with that on the inside. So it isn't just, okay, you consulted with a tribe and nothing happens. Tribes see a result after their consultation, which is how the federal relationship should work. So I felt like I got an insight into what is possible, and I want to help tribes on the outside navigate and continue to obtain success for their people. So I don't think tribes should be fearful when they're advocating for their sovereignty. I think tribal sovereignty is fearless. So, you know, you're always going to encounter challenges in any administration, but I think showcasing how you can win gives tribes encouragement.
1: Tribal sovereignty is fearless. Fatima, those are the kind of words that inspire many of our listeners here on Native America Calling. Now, you're a partner now at the law firm Holland & Knight. What's next?
0: So I'm continuing to help tribes implement these new tax rules on the outside. One of the fun examples I got at a California Indian Law Conference last week was a tribal leader asking me, can they buy a stereo system for children to mix bird songs with beats? And I said, yes, that can be general welfare, to structure it in a certain way. So it's really exciting to see tribes get to implement the federal policy on the ground. And then next big things are, you know, continuing to advocate with regard to Congress. There'll be future big packages, and we want to make sure there's tribal set asides, just like we obtained in 2020 through 2021.
1: Now, as we talked earlier, much of your work is focused on federal tax law, but that wasn't your original focus, as I understand it. When you came out of law school, what were you most interested in working on with regard to federal Indian law?
0: Environmental, natural resource, water law, those were all of my passion topics. I actually came into economic development through that work, because management of tribal natural resources isn't just about conservation. Tribes have mixed uses for their natural resources, and, you know, whether it's adjudicating their water rights or protecting, you know, salmon, like for Karuk and the other tribes up in the Pacific Northwest, that's really their economy. And so I got into economic development through protection and advancement of tribal sovereignty via their resources. And it's still a topic I'm passionate about.
1: Now, working as in-house counsel, you mentioned earlier tribes out west. Do most attorneys focus on specific tribes in a region as in-house counsel? Do you kind of learn some of the issues and how some of those tribes are structured, or is it common to work with tribes all over the country?
0: So for me, when I worked for the Colorado River Indian tribes and then Karuk, I did a lot of inter-tribal engagement, because, you know, water issues on the Colorado River for Crit, for example, impact, you know, many tribes. For Karuk, salmon protection is a regional issue. And I really appreciated that as in-house counsel, because I would see what Hoopa or Yurok was doing. And it's a really small community of tribal attorneys who are in-house, but ultimately you're all working toward the same goal, especially when it's natural resources protection. So I often was like tied into national issues because of the local impact.
1: Fatima, any thoughts on who might be the next director of the U.S. Department of Treasury's Office of Tribal and Native Affairs, and what the process will be to fill that position?
0: So Jennifer Parisian, whose policy advisor has been elevated to the acting director. Jennifer is a citizen of Turtle Mountain Band of Chippewa. She is an excellent advocate for tribal sovereignty, a federal compliant rock star. She has helped so many tribes avoid recoupment through guiding them through the federal compliance landscape. Treasury will have a competitive process consistent with, you know, career hiring, but Jennifer is one of the best advocates, and I'm so grateful she's in that role. And then James Colomb, the policy advisor, who's also there, is a citizen of Rosebud, also very passionate about helping tribes navigate economic development like the State Small Business Credit Initiative. So Indian Country is in good hands. My ask would be that tribal leaders support them, ask for resources, because they're doing the hard work to serve all of Indian Country. And, you know, it's down to two people, so it's really hard, but they are some of our best advocates.
1: Fatima, thanks for coming on the show today, and good luck to you.
0: Thank you so much.
1: We're going to wrap it up now. We're out of time, but big thanks to our four guests, Fatima Abbas, Melissa and Aaron Reich, Frankie Myers, and Chairman Russell Buster Atterbury. We'll be back again tomorrow, and we'll reflect on the legacy of Clyde Warrior, a young Ponca activist in the 1960s who influenced and inspired a generation of Native activism. I'm Sean Spruce. Enjoy the rest of your day.

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All right.

Hello, welcome to News from the Natural World. I'm Savitri D. Switzerland's glaciers, which are disproportionately impacted by climate change, have lost nearly 20% of their mass in 5 years, with 2026 registering the second biggest melt on record. Swiss glaciers saw 5.5% of their volume melt away this year alone, after a record hot summer preceded by a winter with little snowfall. The United States leads the world in number of known serial killers. Out of 5,757 cases worldwide, an astonishing 3,803 come from the U.S., almost two out of every three serial killers, twice as many as the entire rest of the world combined. Some experts blame suburbia, the physical separation between homes, the lack of community scrutiny, and the anonymity offered by suburban sprawl. All of this enables serial killers to operate unseen, even by their own families. There are declining numbers of serial killers. Out of all known serial killers in the U.S., it is estimated that some 80% were active between 1970

1970 and 1999. A new study adds to a growing body of evidence about the reproductive health risks of pesticides. The study, published in Frontiers in Endocrinology, analyzed the semen and urine samples of 179 men and found that higher neonicotinoid levels in semen were linked to a 27% drop in sperm concentration. The study comes at a time when global fertility rates are down by more than half and global sperm counts have decreased by 62% over the last 5 decades. Researchers say there are likely a number of factors for declining sperm counts, but increasingly point to chemical exposures as key drivers. Neonicotinoids are the world's most widely used class of insecticides and are often used in mixtures with one another to target multiple pests. They are commonly applied as coatings to seeds planted by farmers, and residues of the chemicals can persist in food and water. They are also implicated in honeybee collapse. Wild black-tipped sharks can detect low-frequency sounds from nearly 250 feet away, according to experiments conducted off the Florida coast. The sharks not only heard the sounds, but sharply changed directions away from them, suggesting they could pinpoint where the sounds were coming from. The sharks were most sensitive to lower-frequency sounds, which they detected from greater distances and at lower sound levels. Sharks lack the gas-filled swim bladder organ found in many bony fish. In those fish, the swim bladder can contribute to the detection of sound pressure. Sharks are instead believed to depend largely on their inner ears. These include a specialized sensory structure known as the macula neglecta, which may help them detect motion and vibrations generated as sound travels through water. 1 year after New York City launched its congestion pricing policy, fine particulate pollution inside Manhattan's congestion relief zone was 13% lower, according to a new analysis that accounted for regional pollution trends, weather, and normal year-to-year variability. New York implemented the first congestion pricing program in the U.S. The program charges most vehicles entering Manhattan south of 60th Street in an effort to reduce traffic congestion and generate revenue for public transit. 2 tornadoes have struck the coastal town of Marsala in western Sicily, injuring dozens of people, damaging buildings, including a school, and overturning cars. Tornadoes are exceedingly rare in the Mediterranean. Fishermen along Latin America's Pacific coast are reeling in half-empty nets as ocean warming aggravated by El Niño causes tuna, anchovies, and other top catches to migrate to cooler waters. From Ecuador and Peru in South America to Panama and Guatemala in Central America, some fishermen have stopped going out altogether as fish stocks dwindle close to shore in seas that are running at up to 6 degrees Celsius above normal. Heavy rains drenched Chile's capital, Santiago, and the surrounding region last week, triggering mudslides that swept cars through streets, flooded homes, forced residents to evacuate, and injured at least 6 people. President José Antonio Kast declared a state of emergency as torrential rains turned key roads into impassable waterways. 5.7 inches of rain had fallen in recent days, about 9 times the average October rainfall, leaving the area totally saturated. Isaias, the first hurricane of the 2026 Atlantic season, made landfall in the northern Gulf Coast near Destin, Florida, as a Category 2 storm, but within hours had weakened to a post-tropical cyclone. Tens of thousands of people evacuated the region, and almost 400,000 customers were without power. North Carolina Emergency Management shared a video of flooding in Chimney Rock as Isaias continued to make its way north. In the Pacific, post-tropical storm Rachel and Hurricane Simon were tracking toward western Mexico as of this recording on Sunday, bringing the threat of coastal flooding. Rachel could also bring relief from a brutal Southern California heat wave. As the storm approached, some California cities blocked off access to portions of the surf and warned residents to stay away from the coastline. Hurricane Simon has strengthened into a powerful Category 4 hurricane as it moves towards Mexico's coast. The National Hurricane Center in Miami said that Simon's maximum sustained winds increased to 150 miles per hour. And in South America, the largest city in the Brazilian Amazon, Manaus, closed public schools as smoke from hundreds of wildfires blanketed the metropolis. The state of Amazonas recorded more than 3,700 fire hotspots in September, nearly 4 times as many as the previous year. And now, the sounds of extinction.
the Bornean orangutan. Wildfires sweeping across parts of Indonesia's Borneo Island have left endangered orangutans struggling to survive, prompting rescuers to evacuate animals found injured, stranded, burned, and surrounded by thick haze. As fires continue to engulf large swaths of forest in Indonesian Borneo, orangutans have increasingly fewer places to flee, with fires either surrounding them or eliminating the forest on which they depend. Forest and land fires in Indonesia have worsened this year as El Nino intensifies a prolonged dry season. The Bornean orangutan belongs to the only genus of great apes native to Asia and is the largest of the three Pongo species. It has a coarse reddish coat, and its arms extend almost 5 feet in length. Males are larger than females and develop large cheek pads or flanges. Orangutans are among the most intelligent primates. They use a variety of sophisticated tools and construct elaborate sleeping nests each night from branches and foliage. Communities of orangutans have distinct cultures and cultural practices and eat mostly fruit. They also use plants for medicinal purposes. And hear the sound of the Bornean orangutan.

Thank you.

And it's goodbye time. We've been on a journey together. Thank you, Savitri D, from the news from the natural world. Thank you for bringing the earth to us. Jason Candler puts all this together. He's our pilot at the dashboard. Well, the earth is a living thing. And Jason and Savitri and I are just agents for the earth. We are the earth. You are the earth. We're the earth talking to herself. Amen. And there's nothing to be afraid of. That spectacle of fear that the United States is into right now, we can love ourselves away from that. We don't need the bullets and bombs and Trumps and Musks and AI and climate change. We don't need that. We've got something stronger, more complex, more fascinating, more erotic, more the reason to live, which is love. Love-a-luia. Ooh. The earth has got a simple message for us. Find your own love. Make it an action. It's stronger than the bullets and bombs. The earth is our breath and our heartbeat. The earth is in us. And the thing that makes life go forward across time is love. Love is the purpose. Love is our task. It's the meaning of life. We have that fabulous gift in us.

0: is his crime. He's never been connected to the murder weapon. He's never been connected by a witness. And the prosecutor that put him in jail, the federal prosecutor, has come out and said, yeah, he's innocent. It was a put-up job by the FBI. Now look, we emerge from our prison. We emerge from our being captured by the fearmongers. Being captured by ICE. ICE people shot 7 bullets into a car up here in the Bronx a couple days ago, and there was a 5-year-old child in the backseat, and it wasn't even a suspect. The driver wasn't even somebody they wanted. The spectacle of fear. Let's put it down. Let's stop it. With love. Love is teaching us. Love is what we've got to work with. The earth is a simple and real message. Get back to your love. Yeah. Yeah. What an idea. We've got it. It's already in us. Let's learn to love again. And to do that, we got to have a community where we every day teach each other love. With our kindness. Kindness isn't just a reward. It's a way of learning. All right, did we learn something today? Somebody give me an earth-a-lu-yah.
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4: And I believe that courage is the ability to control our fear. We have to have the courage to say we want collaboration rather than confrontation. We want collaboration rather than demonization.
3: That was Kathy Kelly, peace icon for so many different peace organizations, speaking on the International Peace Coalition weekly webinar. And you will hear more from that clip. You will also hear from Nora Ericott as she was interviewed by Sharif Abdul-Qaddous for Drop Site News. And you're even going to hear from Harvey and me. But first, my name is Jim Wohlgemuth, and I'm here with Harvey Bennett. We're both Vietnam veterans, and we're both members of Veterans for Peace. Veterans for Peace is an international organization of military veterans and allies whose collective efforts are to build a culture of peace, humanity, equality, justice, and inclusion. Just go to veteransforpeace.org. 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Okay. We had scheduled Jim Webb for this week. And he is a podcaster, a post-9/11 veteran, a friend of Matt Ho. Matt Ho was on his show, and Matt said, we have to get him on the show. So we tried, and he was more than happy. But the hurricane got in his way. So he's cleaning up right now, and he said he'll be ready to go next week. So we're kind of on our own. We got some clips. But first,
5: let's talk about the Nobel Peace Prize.
3: Yeah, the Nobel Peace Prize, because it went to a lady, which is automatically good news.
5: Avi Pillay.
3: Because it wasn't Trump. Avi Pillay, South African judge. for her efforts to promote peace and eternal law. As the Nobel Prize Committee stated, Pelé's long

0: courageous, distinguished record includes working with Nelson Mandela up through her recent efforts associated with United Nations that found Israel guilty of committing genocide. Okay. In 2025, Pillay chaired the United Nations Commission of Inquiry on the Occupied Palestinian Territory that concluded Israel has committed genocide.
1: And boy, did that get a reaction.
0: It did. And Trump is not feeling good about this.
1: We don't have time to read his reaction. It's about 10 pages.
0: But what was good, and I just read a little bit from the International Peace Coalition's newspaper, the EIR. Find it on EIR.news. But I understand that Israel, its minds are exploding because she was named. So it's nice to see that the Nobel Peace Prize folks actually had enough spine, backbone to give it to somebody that's deserving.
1: I was really joyfully surprised because I had direct experience with the Nobel Peace Center when Kathy and I went to Norway in 2024. And shortly after we were there, they awarded the Nobel Prize to Maria Machado, the Venezuelan operative for the CIA, basically, who ended up giving her award to Trump. So I thought, that committee is hopelessly captured and they'll never, no one will ever care anything about the Nobel Peace Prize again. Mm-mm. And then they surprised me and everybody else. I saw a quick take from Eli Lake, who writes for, guess what, the Free Press, saying Nobel Peace Prize gives an award for anti-Semitism. He was just beside himself. Another one who came out ballistic was the son or grandson of Elie Wiesel. Well, Elie Wiesel was the author of Night, you know, all these incredible books about the Holocaust, and he was a survivor of the Holocaust. According to most people like that, nothing else matters. He went off the deep end. He wanted to write something up either for the Peace and Planet News or for the VFP newsletter on the Nobel Peace Center. So I've updated it since the other day when the new awardee was announced. But if you don't mind, I'll share you what I had put together.
0: I think that's a great idea.
1: So this week's announcement of the Nobel Peace Prize to South African human rights lawyer Avi Pillay revived my hope in the Nobel Peace Prize Committee's legitimacy. After the 2025 award to Venezuela politician Maria Machado, who had urged the U.S. to bomb her country to oust President Maduro, and who then gifted her prize to President Trump, I was convinced that the prize and the committee were beyond hope of rehabilitation. My misgivings about the Nobel Committee's susceptibility to political pressure had already begun during a trip to Oslo in 2024. My wife Kathy and I arrived in Oslo in September, beginning a 10-day tour of Norway. On the day we were scheduled to visit the National Museum and the Nobel Peace Center, I decided to wear my T-shirt from the People's Conference for Palestine that I had obtained and that had a bold script on the back stating, "Freedom and self-determination for Palestine. Right of return. Free Palestine, no aid to Israel." Kathy was a bit uneasy about me wearing that. We hadn't really seen much outward political statements in Oslo, which I had been disappointed by since they'd had a lot of rallies in the past. But I wore it anyway, being stubborn. And I was reviewing a painting at the National Museum when I heard someone behind me saying, "Sir, I respect you and thank you so much." I turned around to see a bearded museum guard facing me, who said, "I am from Jenin." And I was just floored. So
0: he was from where?
1: Jenin in the West
0: Bank.
1: Now,
0: where is Jenin?
1: Jenin is a town in the West Bank that has been in the news. It was a center of resistance in many ways to the occupation. Israel had basically destroyed entire blocks of homes. They bombed the place. They bulldozed roads and shops and forcibly.
0: So Jenin is part of the West Bank that is being harassed and oppressed by settler colonialism.
1: Oh, pogroms, yeah.
0: Yep.
1: And people killed, and they forced them to displace thousands of residents. Being aware of that, I just said, "All respect is due to Palestinian people and their struggle to end the occupation." I gave him one of my Veterans for Peace Radio Hour cards, which he seemed interested in.
0: All right.
1: Who knows? He may be listening right now. I was glad I'd won that shirt. Kathy, witnessing this, just said, "I am so glad you insisted on wearing that shirt."
0: That's right.
1: So we went to the Nobel Peace Center. This had happened at the museum, but we went from there to the Nobel Peace Center, and they had a huge two-story banner of the Hibakusha 2024 Nobel Prize laureate, who was the current recipient. So I was very much looking forward to
0: Now,
1: an
0: who's
1: exhibit.
0: Hibakusha?
1: These are the survivors of the atomic bomb in Japan.
0: Oh, Hibakusha.
1: Hibakusha, yeah. I always get the pronunciation.
0: Oh, I
1: Hibakusha.
0: know. I think both are good.
1: Yeah, anyway. So I was excited because, oh, this will be really a great focus, you know. Of course, we're part of No Nukes, Nuclear Abolition Group. So when we walked in, and a woman staff member at the Peace Center who was conducting a tour saw my shirt and stopped long enough to say she wanted to talk with me later. So I gave her one of my VFP cards and it had my contact information. I said, "Great, just let me know." And then we went on our own just personal tour of the museum. And one of the first things we saw was a giant television screen like board on the wall. And it had scrolling messages going across it. The top one said, and I'm sort of paraphrasing, "China is rapidly expanding their nuclear arsenal, building more weapons and silos." Then the next one scrolling said, "North Korea is continuing to do ballistic missile tests and refuses to give up their nuclear weapons." And then there was another one that said, "Russia has threatened to use nuclear weapons against Ukraine." I waited to see if they had anything to say about the U.S.'s massive nuclear arms modernization program, and they didn't mention the U.S. So, I took that under my hat and thought, interesting.
0: Disappointing.
1: Yeah, so next we went to an area that was actually an animation directed toward children to help them understand what the children of Hiroshima and Nagasaki experienced. And they had an animated depiction of a child in Hiroshima seeing a plane go over. And we see the interior of the cockpit as the plane approaches the target, but we don't see the faces. We only see the backs of the pilot and either the co-pilot or even maybe it was the bombardier. Images of the bomber itself were vague and lacked any identifying details. Then the flash, the explosion, the mushroom cloud, destruction were depicted, but did not depict any dead or injured victims. Never is the U.S. identified or mentioned as the source of the attack. As we continued the tour, which included some interactive areas to practice ways of fostering peaceful relations and communications on a personal level for various age groups, I began to wonder when were we going to see some actual display addressing nuclear abolition or even the UN treaty itself, especially considering the vital role of the Hibakusha in achieving this adoption by the UN. Well, perhaps I missed a room somewhere. I never saw the treaty displayed. I decided the bookstore or gift shop would be a safe bet to find a copy, but the desk clerk was unaware of one in the store. I saw Annie Jacobson's current bestseller, Nuclear War Scenario. So I asked about Daniel Ellsberg's Doomsday Machine bestseller, and she had never heard of it and did not know who Daniel Ellsberg was. I was pretty dismayed by then, and I left feeling pretty let down, but thought, well, maybe I'll hear back from that staff member, and I can kind of vent to her and let her know my impressions. But I never heard from her. That was my experience with the Nobel Peace Center in 2025 or 2024.
0: Sometimes at basketball games, when a team comes in with a lot of hype and gets clocked, the crowd will yell overrated. So since Obama got the Nobel Peace Prize, way back when, what, 2012, 2010, something like that,
1: Yeah, in
0: I've always thought
1: 2009.
0: the Nobel Committee was overrated.
1: He got it for not being George W. Bush,
0: Yes.
1: basically. And then he went
0: And
1: on to, talked about nuclear disarmament and then okayed a $1 trillion expansion in the nuclear program. I did go through the hall of Peace Prize recipients, and it's all this very subtle light with just separate lights that illuminate each recipient or laureate. And they're sort of in glass, it's it was an education to walk through there and see the various recipients, and of course Obama. But they also did have the International Coalition for the Abolition of Nuclear Weapons,
0: the
1: which is
0: ICANN.
1: one ICANN, yeah. So they were in there, and that was pretty exciting. But I also saw Nelson Mandela and the South African de Klerk, the head of the apartheid government. They both got the award.
0: Yeah, because
1: So,
0: I guess they worked on reconciliation.
1: because they had come to an agreement.
0: Yes.
1: And they did have Begin and Sadat.

0: to the Palestine convention.
1: To endorse, to
0: Has no
1: enforce.
0: enforcement tool. You can use it as a tool,
1: Yeah.
0: but it's not going to, it doesn't solve your problem.
1: No, all it does is publicize it.
0: Yeah.
1: So, well, speaking of integrity, we both watched parts of the tribunal that I have been
0: Yeah.
1: advertising for the last 3 weeks on
0: Yeah.
1: this show for people to sign up. And I saw bits and pieces here and there because it was all day Saturday. And sometimes Saturday comes with some chores, but I was really impressed by the way it was all laid out and with the speakers that I did get a chance to hear with regard to the legal culpability of so many people, from an individual
0: Yeah,
1: IDF
0: right.
1: soldier up to the United States government and, of
0: Yeah.
1: course, Israel. So,
0: Well, I guess that's the role of a tribunal is to accountability. Glad I heard a couple of them, especially the lady attorney who had represented or was still representing members of the flotilla and
1: and hopefully we'll be able to play some clips from it
0: yes, you.
1: in the future.
0: Yeah. Anyway.
1: So it was definitely well worth it. And I hope Veterans for Peace comes out with some clips. I hope the Women's International League for Peace and Freedom will, I'm sure they'll put it on their website for people to go. And I'm, it's one of those things where you edit it down and it's going to be fabulous. It's going to be so important. And I hope the information does get shared along the
0: Yeah, it's good if it, attracts more people and people get educated.
1: Yeah, exactly.
0: Well, we were talking about that film NASA, and I had not seen it. I've heard a lot about it. I've heard a lot about how the authors were threatened.
1: Yep.
0: Bibi was going to cancel their citizenship. People were saying if they came to Israel, they'd be strung up,
1: Oh, for
0: be a
1: sure.
0: lynch mob and all that. And so I was, thinking, well, I guess I ought to see that. I hadn't heard that much about it. I mean, I knew in general that it was they had interviewed some Israeli people with like intelligence and also troops and who were essentially coming clean about the atrocities that they had witnessed or they had participated in, and how important that was. But they were all anonymous. Their identities were protected. Not only to protect them from The Hague, but to protect them from the
1: Yeah, because the Israeli citizens, if they find out that some of their soldiers are
0: they'd
1: coming
0: have to,
1: clean, of course, they're going to brutalize them.
0: if or kill them or whatever. But so I was surprised then when I saw, I think it was a drop site item that they had put up about Mikko Peled and Nora Barris Friedman discussing that film. So I listened to that. It gave me a new perspective. And, we always, hear about Israelis who either are caught on video doing horrible things or people like Breaking the Silence who come out and talk about the horrible things they've done. And I think, oh, that's good. And, oh, that's good. But Nora Barris Friedman just said, I want no part of that. They want to put on this movie and maybe get an Oscar and walk the red carpet and all this by having these criminals, literal genocidal criminals, in this film that they're protecting. All it does is strengthen the whole narrative that the Israelis are the ones who we can listen to and believe. They didn't try to do that with Palestinians. And the Palestinians have been telling us for the last 3 years all this stuff. It's nothing we didn't already know.
1: Well, that's the thing. That's the thing. And then sometimes I think this overwhelming amount of information like this starts to numb people too so much. I mean, I think I mentioned to you that right now I've kind of, oh, I'll skim Breaking Points, or I'll skim Danny Heifong, or I'll skim

0: the show Nima puts on. But I've been listening more to Chris Hedges and things people from a philosophical standpoint.
1: Yeah, it gets so repetitive, and I'm like you. I have a limited tolerance for this type of
0: Yes.
1: something, unless there's actual news content, you know, something that's
0: Unless
1: different,
0: there's
1: that's
0: something
1: actually
0: new.
1: currently happening.
0: Yeah. But I did listen to the IPC on Friday and the International Peace Coalition, I believe you can find it in IPC, and they've had a webinar every Friday at 11 a.m. Eastern time for, I think it's going on 3 years now. And they had Kathy Kelly on for the first time. And of course, Kathy Kelly is a peace icon, a Veterans for Peace icon. She's part of the board of World Beyond War. And I thought that we could listen to some of that to get Kathy Kelly's overall perspective. Are you ready?
1: Let's hear it.
2: So thank you very much for joining us, Kathy, and for all of the work that you've done around the world.
0: This is
2: Please
0: the
2: go ahead, you
0: host
2: have the
0: on
2: floor.
0: IPC.
3: Well, thank you, Anastasia and Helga. Thank you very much for
0: And
3: the
0: the Helga she's referring
3: courage
0: to
3: to
0: yeah I know
3: summarize so
0: yeah
3: much
0: is one of the
3: dreadful
0: leaders.
3: news and yet still assert that we can hold ourselves accountable. I'm humbled and honored to follow Reverend John Hegel, the founder of Priests Against Genocide, who joined you last week. And I'm very thankful for John's wise words last week. But it's also a real gift to know of your desire to hear from Professor Richard Falk. And I certainly look forward to that as well. And possibly Ray McGovern, although I know that he's caring for his wife at this moment as well. I also want to say thank you to all of the researchers who prepared this call, for helping us to go back to the words of Saint Augustine, you know, back in a time when people didn't have texts that they could study and there was a lot of oral tradition. He was quite clear several times in saying that he believed people should rely on words rather than weapons. And it's interesting to me that I think his teaching reverberates all the way into the crucial years after World War II. When Albert Camus wrote his pamphlet, Neither Victims Nor Executioners. And Camus acknowledged that he and his generation were in history up to their necks, but he said that he, for his part, was willing to make the formidable gamble that words are stronger than weapons. But he did have a particular call for Christians. He went to a Dominican monastery in Paris in December of 1948, and he said, look, you have to speak more loudly. Make your voices heard. Do not get caught up in abstractions. Be very clear. In fact, he said he wanted Christians to confront the blood-stained face of the history they were living through. And he said that what the world expects of Christians is that Christians should leave no room for confusion. Now, by that time, in December of 1948, I think, and this is speculation on my part, but I think Albert Camus must have known of the assassination in September of 1948 of a Swedish diplomat, Count Folke Bernadotte. And I'd like to talk about him a little bit with you. I think about assassination a lot because every young person in Gaza and the West Bank who puts on a press jacket is at risk of assassination. And every doctor, every ambulance driver who gives witness to atrocities is at risk of assassination. Well, let's look at Count Folke Bernadotte. He had been the head of the Boy Scouts in Sweden, and then he became the head of the Red Cross. And he had this enormous skill as a diplomat. So he started to negotiate with Heinrich Himmler. Now that had to be utter secret, or many people would have been killed. But he managed to, toward the end of World War II, secure the release of maybe as many, and now he was working with other relief groups as well. But they had this white bus campaign, And amidst the chaos of the end of World War II, these very brave ambulance drivers and medics were organized to go to the concentration camps and seek the release of as many as 17,000 people in those tortuous death camps who otherwise would likely not have survived. So he should have been, by all rights, a hero to those who had been victims of the Holocaust and all of those atrocities. And in many ways, he was. But after World War II, his life as a diplomat wasn't over. The United Nations Security Council mandated Count Philippe Bernadotte to go to Palestine and become the main mediator during the Arab-Israeli War. Well, in his first report to the Security Council, he had seen the horrific consequences, basically, of the Nakba. He saw Palestinians living in treacherous conditions, camped out under trees, access to water that was dirty, possible typhus endemics. And so he wanted to care for those refugees and ensure their right of return. And he and Ralph Bunche managed, Ralph Bunche is an American diplomat, to put together a plan which would have had Israelis and Arabs living side by side with an economic infrastructure interwoven, but it would also respect the right of the refugees to return. Well, he was never able in person to submit that plan, although it was submitted to the United Nations in 1948. But the day before the plan was submitted, he was assassinated by the Stern Gang, an extremist terrorist group who did not want to see that plan go forward. And so I can't help but think that Albert Camus would have known about the high risk. But I also think that Albert Camus and Philippe Bernadotte would have embraced Pope Francis and Pope Leo. Let's remember that just as Bernadotte boldly and truthfully drew the links between humanitarian needs and creating an environment in which peace could take hold, right of the refugees to return, so also Pope Francis had every night toward the end of his life tried to be in touch with the people who lived in a church who were the victims of bombing and of siege. And on days when he thought that they were at particular risk of being bombed, he called them five times. And Pope Francis spoke very clearly to the blood-stained face of his time. He didn't mince words. And he would speak to people of all generations and all around the world, just as your call has spanned our globe and is in different languages. He said, "Toto, Toto, Toto." Chicago area, beloved personal physician for the Reverend Dr. Martin Luther King, Dr. Quentin Young. He used to like to say, "Everybody in, nobody out." And I think that's an essence of Christian teaching when you go back into the scriptures. So when Pope Francis came to talk to the US Congress in 2015, after he had singled out the Reverend Dr. Martin Luther King, Abraham Lincoln, Dorothy Day, and Thomas Merton as some of them, well, as the four most important people in US history, he then went on to address the merchants of death in US current history. And he asked, why would anyone ever give weapons to people who are going to use those weapons for war? And then he answered his own question. He said, basically, the answer was simple. He said, the answer is money, and the money it is drenched in blood. And so we have to hear those very, very clear words. Now, during the current war, one of the hopes that Pope Francis had was that his Popemobile, this car that he would be driven around, could be converted into a medical relief mobile and given to the people in Gaza who were so bereft of medicines and clean water and reconstruction materials. And to this day, the Israelis have not allowed that converted Popemobile to enter into Israel. Now, John Hegel, when we heard from him,

0: last week urged us to ask the proper questions. Who's bleeding? Who's being oppressed? Whose dignity is being taken away? And how can we stand with them? And I want to go back to World War II again. You know, a man who was a survivor of the Warsaw Ghetto Uprising, Marek Edelman, had a remarkable story. I mean, he was not a pacifist. He definitely wanted to take arms and fight against what seemed to be an impossible losing cause, but he did survive, and he went through the sewers in Warsaw and escaped into the forest. And Marek Edelman went on to become a renowned cardiologist. He saved many lives because of his innovations. But Marek Edelman was asked in the 1980s, he lived a long life. He was asked by a Polish reporter, "What does it mean to be a Jew?" And he said, "What it means to be a Jew is to be on the side of the weak." And again, I think he's echoing what we've been hearing from so many other valuable leaders, to be on the side of the weak. Which side do we want to support? These crazed, reckless merchants of death, they're attacking Zaporizhia with weapons and pushing us toward the brink of nuclear war. What are the greatest threats we all face? Nuclear annihilation, ecological collapse, possibility of new pandemics, and the notion that genocide could become normal. Well, militaries don't help secure us in any of those realities. They instead exacerbate the risks we face. And so I feel very sad that if I were to report honestly about what is the dominant religion in the United States, I would have to say it's militarism. And Anastasia, you made that clear in speaking of ICE and Helga, when we think about Secretary of Defense of War, Pete Hegseth's reckless imaginations. We have to then hold ourselves accountable. And I believe that courage is the ability to control our fear. We have to have the courage to say we want collaboration rather than confrontation. We want collaboration rather than demonization. And so I have to be careful that I don't demonize other people, or I don't contribute to people being so fearful that they'll just want to give up. We have to find the courage to control our fears. And I think we catch courage from one another. And I know we'll catch a great deal of courage from the ongoing conversation with Professor Richard Falk. And I thank you for this time. I wasn't watching my own time, so please forgive me if I went over time. Thank you.
1: Kathy Kelly is so good. She mentioned Richard Falk there, and he did a wonderful job of furthering this. And I'll just briefly mention what stood out to me is he was talking about the Nobel Peace Prize, and he put forward that he would have loved to see the Nobel Peace Prize, even though he's really grateful that it didn't go to Trump, that it should have been shared with Francesca Albanese. And I don't think anybody can argue with that, with all the work she's done. But Pavi is clearly a worthy recipient.
2: I'm sure she worked closely with Francesca during that study because that was her area.
1: Absolutely.
2: Violence in the occupied Palestine territories.
1: Yes, yes.
2: So she could not have completed that report without a lot of input from Francesca. You know, one thing
1: Exactly.
2: he was she was talking about. I'm trying to come up with something. We have another Charleston County Council public opinion opportunity next Tuesday, and so I was trying to come up with something, and I'm trying to just really stay factual. So a piece that really caught my attention that you may have heard about is that there are 900 wheelchairs that are being in a warehouse in Jordan that were sent by Australian charities who actually had them manufactured specifically for children in Gaza because they would have special wheels, tires to navigate through these streets that are filled with rubble and holes and things. And that Gaza has the highest per capita rate of child amputees in the world. So they sent those wheelchairs, 900 of them, allowed into Gaza last year, 2025. Some of them were in February, some of them were in June. Israel has refused to allow their entry, and it's very unlikely that they ever will allow their entry. And I was just thinking, what would such a situation, how would we characterize that if we were an Israeli Zionist? And the only thing I can come up with is self-defense, because that's always their argument.
1: Self-defense. And of course, behind every wheelchair, they're going to see an Hamas fighter.
2: Well, that's true. Or even if they don't, even if it's just the child in the wheelchair, they're seeing a future Hamas fighter.
1: A future Hamas fighter. I would recommend to everybody listening, go to the Schiller website, Schiller, and look up the IPC, the International Peace Coalition. They've been doing this for almost 3 years every Friday, and sign up for their sessions. They're really good. You wanted to play something with regard to Nora Ercot?
2: This, I think, was another drop site interview. She is, a Palestinian attorney. She actually is in the U.S. She's at Rutgers, an expert on Palestine. I think she had lived there, and she's an expert on international human rights. But she started talking about Board of Peace.
1: So you can find this also on YouTube. You
2: Yeah.
1: search Nora, Noura, Ercot, Erakat, on 3 years of genocide, Board of Peace, New World Order, and it's part of Drop Site. And she's interviewed by Sharif Abdel Kaddous.
3: Looking at the charter of the BOP, we get a few indicators that raise immediate red flags. Number one, the Board of Peace has its own legal personality, which means that it is not subject or regulated by any existing international law, including occupation law, including peremptory norms on the right to self-determination that would, make Palestinian self-determination the priority here. One. Two, the Board of Peace is led by US President Trump for an basically indefinite tenure unless he's removed through a unanimous vote, meaning that even after his tenure as US president ends, he remains the leader of this body. Three, the body itself is comprised of nine executive board members who are handpicked by Donald Trump, and we can get into this later, but they are all imbricated in investments across the Middle East and North Africa that, illuminates a conflict of interest in Palestine where they are profiting from this very destruction. For the money that is to fund this reconstruction is placed in a private bank account where there is no oversight. Five, the members that are asked to join, the state members that are asked to join, are all invited. And those who can have permanent membership, as a state might have in the UN, have to pay $1 billion for their permanent membership. And then, all of this is setting up. This is a privatized model. This is not a multilateral body. This is not subject to any state oversight or international oversight. Why is that relevant? Because state and international institutions are governed through mechanisms of popular democracy, as fraught and inadequate as they may be. There is a form of democratic accountability. And this model that is being set up to basically exist outside of the realm of international regulation, its first charter indicates that it has no geographic restraint, meaning this is not just about Gaza, that the Board of Peace has the potential to be applied to any conflict anywhere else in the world. And so seeing that is what piqued my interest to understand. You know, many people had written very, very astutely and spoken, like Professor Susan Akram. You know, she makes a wonderful argument

0: I was so, you know, and your reporting, Sharif, was illuminating of describing this as, you know, they're looting. This is a place of looting. All of those things emphasized the financial dimension, the legal dimension. And what I was interested in was, okay, but how does this threaten the rest of the world and not just Palestinians? And so that's where my inquiry began.
1: Well, before we get into some of the particulars, and as you mentioned, I really want you to map out this kind of web of financial conflicts of interest, essentially, on the Board of Peace. But, you know, I something that I think about also is that, you know, who joined this the Board of Peace? It sort of reminds me of, you know, the Bush administration's coalition of the willing in Iraq. Mm. You know, very few nations actually did. The ones that did were kind of looking for favor from the United States or are just kind of complete puppet governments. And yes, Trump remains the head of it for life, even after his term is over. But do you think that this, and, you know, there, I feel something did shift with the U.S. launching this war with Israel against Iran, and a certain amount of legitimacy that it had thought that it had built up being kind of destroyed as it entered into this disastrous war. Do you think that this Board of Peace, that it does pose such a deep threat in the way that you're saying, that it could replace kind of the current very flawed global system with this new privatized system? Or is it something that might wither away?
0: Mm-hmm. Yeah. So al mahalla, as we would say, that I think that, you know, given what we've seen of the development of the Board of Peace, it only has some 27 members. Russia and China refused to join. The, you know, no European members have, you know, or France and Britain have declined the invitation, that it's only raised some $17 billion, you know, dollars thus far, that pales in what they promised, that reconstruction has not been forthcoming. Yeah, there's really all the indicators are telling us, yeah, this is about to be a failure, that this is probably not going to be sustained. Why am I not comforted by this? Because the Board of Peace is not significant necessarily for its likelihood of success as much as it's significant for the political project that it makes visible. And that political project is one wherein there is a desire to exit the international system and to exit popular democracy more generally, and not only to exit in order to, you know, obtain what market fundamentalists have sought, which is their market freedom without the inconvenience of the demand for labor rights or their demand for political participation or their demands for education or their demands for healthcare and dignity, right? That's what we've seen historically in this move, you know, as articulated by the likes of Milton Friedman and others, which is that democracy poses a threat to freedom, right? That's the logic that we've seen. But what this is indicating is not only an escape and an exit from democracy, but a move to create alternative forms of sovereignty that are rooted in the individual or in the corporation. And what makes that visible to me, you know, the Board of Peace is making it visible to us on the international level. How I'm even able to see that in the Board of Peace is because those very same market fundamentalists are engaged in the creation of our alternative forms of sovereignty. In the early 2000s, and this is very much led by, you know, by a techno-fascist class that, you know, Peter Thiel, who takes, you know, Friedman's argument to its logical level, who says, you know, not only is democracy

0: democracy a threat to freedom, but I, you know, he calls it an individual sovereignty, a personal sovereignty. I'm describing it as a private sovereignty because it precedes and exceeds, you know, his vision of it and whatever text he read while he was in college at Stanford. And so we see them creating these alternative forms of private sovereignty. We see it not only in what, you know, Quinn Slobodian highlights for us in specialized economic zones around the world, where they are carving out spaces within states that are not regulated by the state, but are subject to their own laws, their own labor codes. You know, there are things that can happen in those special economic zones that are distinct from the rest of the country, but we also see it in their charter cities. And now we're seeing it in network nations, what, you know, and digital, you know, digitally mediated communities. They're on the hunt, not only to exit the state, but to create an alternative to the state, modeled after them, and one that's very much inspired by the way that Zionism has modeled exit from the system, an exception to it, and then engineering reverse diaspora. That's exactly what animates Balaji Srinivasan, for example, who describes himself as a tech Zionist and has been creating that particular community. He tried first in Malaysia and then was removed, and now he's trying, I think, in Kazakhstan. But we see it in you know other examples. I think the most notorious one, and the one I discuss in the piece, is Prospera Roatan, which is a Caribbean island under Honduran sovereignty, where after 2017, you know, when we see these special economic zones develop in Honduras and be established there, are basically targeted by a number of these market fundamentalists who first, you know, they expand what is their initial holding of 4.7 acres to 1,000 acres that exists outside of Honduran sovereignty, where those who engage in the reverse diaspora to live in Prospera are not citizens of this new entity, but instead are entering into contracts with the charter city. And so, should they violate any terms of the contract is breached and they're removed. I mean, these are new forms of what m one might consider is an analogy to citizenship and social contracts, except there are no social contracts because you. There's no rights, there's no guarantee. And it then, you know, anyone who lives there has access to choose from 31 different regulatory frameworks of what suits them best. And under that absolute freedom, right, they're engaging in biomedical experimentation that wouldn't meet any ethics board anywhere in the world today. Things that where they seek to combine technology with human. Right, things like, for example, insert. How do you insert chips into your body that can automatically open up car doors? Right. So this idea, this is not just about protecting money and evading taxation. This is about, you know, a vision for a different kind of world where humanity is no longer the fundamental anchor. Right, where the assumption of the equality of all people, of dignity of all people, is no longer the fundamental assumption upon which societies are built, but instead is anchored by the idea of market freedom, of corporate profit, of innovation, irrespective of what it does to humans, as that anchor. And they do so in a way that they hope to influence, you know, surrounding jurisdictions. And so that's where, you know, why the Board of Peace. The Board of Peace is borrowing, I mean, is borrowing from this model in the private sector and is the first attempt to translate it into the international domain. And it does so with UN sanction. And that's what makes this, you know, that is what makes this so dangerous and as something that threatens the world.
1: So that was Nora Ericott with Sharif Abdelkaddous on the Dropsite website, your YouTube channel. And that is just another thing where, you know, of course it's corrupt. It's also very dangerous because you add on to this the stuff that I've been watching with regard to AI.
2: Yeah.
1: And
2: Oh, yeah.
1: there is a good film that you can find on Netflix. And I think the title is The AI Doc, or How I Became an Apocalypse Optimist, something like that. It was profiled on Democracy Now, and I watched it and I left there not very optimistic. And I
2: Wow.
1: listened to this and I see this conspiracy among the technological and the oligarchs and now into governments that, like she said, are going to diminish humanity.
2: They might find a role for us, but it won't be much fun.
1: No, and the thing is, they'll be just taking advantage of all of the least of these
2: Yep.
1: throughout the world.
2: We've always have done.
1: This is going to take it to a new level. And the idea that the UN sanctioned this is a betrayal to its charter.
2: I remember when that happened, Norm Finkelstein said, "The United Nations is a rotten corpse."
1: And, you know,
2: I don't think he was that far off.
1: no. And, you know, that's another thing that Richard Falk from the IPC talked about when he compared the head of the UN with Pope Leo. He was there saying Pope Leo was a strong person, a committed person, a person of humanity, a person of peace, and that
2: Yeah.
1: the head of the UN, and I forget his name.
2: Gutierrez.
1: Yes, he's worthless. And so there is another institution that is collapsing right in front of our face. And I was listening to Chris Hedges. He had on an interview with an author, and I'll try and find the name. But the author gave a story where he was talking about one of his books, and he actually asked a round table of what gives you hope. People at the round table went through this normal bullshit. Well, the youth, and they're coming out, and, you know, that gives me hope. It's a, you know, da da da da da. And the last guy said, there is no hope. So all we can do is pretend and go on. Since I'm the one who can see the dark cloud on a sunny day, that's pretty much where I'm at.
2: You know, we had a discussion about hope a few years ago. I think it was related to something that Swedish young woman who started the school strikes,
1: Greta?
2: Greta Thunberg, someone had asked her about hope, and she said, "Hope is not a thing. Any hope comes into being as a result of action. That it's not some little pot of gold in the distance that you can kind of hope into happening."
1: And sit back and do nothing.
2: And I think Kathy Kelly mentioned, first you have to control your fear. Fear is used as a tool to block you from having hope and to keep you controlled. I sent you this Rocking the Cradle episode,
1: Okay.
2: and
1: Oh, the one with Dr. Fadi Lama.
2: he really talked about Iran as the first country, the first society who accurately understand who the enemy is. And the enemy is not the armies. The enemy is not a state. The enemy is the global economic system. And that's what they're trying to
1: Have at it, guys.
2: upend. Yeah.
1: All
2: So,
1: right. Well, we're out of time.
2: better
1: So,
2: get
1: what do we want
2: moving.
1: to do for a song? As you know, the last week's song, I had Luke Bryant, and the week before, I had Macklemore, because both of them came out and stood up for Palestine,
2: Right.
1: much to the chagrin of Ed Sheeran and Robert Kraft, the corrupt owner of
2: Yeah.
1: the New England Patriots
2: Right.
1: and Zionist. And so what do you think would be good for a song this week?
2: I was thinking of one, but I might have to get back with you on that.
1: And Harvey did. And here is Lullaby for a Palestinian Baby by Dr. Ghulam Murtaza Atir. It is a lullaby relating to blocking of anesthesia by Israel. And a U.S. emergency room doctor reporting that a 5-year-old girl was begging for anesthesia and instead was sung this song by the Palestinian nurse, which allowed the necessary amputation. Think about that.

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0: All right, here's Harold Phillips with the latest labor arts news.
1: Thanks, Chris. Workers at the Detroit Historical Society have won their union with AFSCME Michigan, joining other Detroit cultural workers who are fighting for a stronger voice to create better institutions for both employees and the community. Meanwhile, another group of cultural workers have announced steps towards forming their union with AFSCME Council 31 in Illinois. Elsewhere in the Midwest, Minnesota Opera Orchestra musicians, represented by the Twin Cities Musicians Union, have unanimously voted to approve a strike authorization after management proposed a second consecutive contract with no wage increases. If this proposal were to be adopted, AFM members would have to go 8 years without a cost of living increase. More unions are forming at Wizards of the Coast. United Wizards of the Coast has announced the workers behind Dungeons & Dragons, Magic the Gathering, Duel Masters, D&D Beyond, and other games are uniting to form a union with the Communications Workers of America. And a new report commissioned by several entertainment unions is sounding alarm bells for U.S.-based film and television production. The unions warn that, quote, unless action is taken, America will continue to lose ground in retaining this industry and the middle-class jobs it provides, end quote. Turning to LHF's labor arts calendar, a multimedia production based on Depression-era photographer Dorothea Lange's journals and photographs opens Friday at the University of California, Berkeley's Graduate School of Journalism and runs through the weekend. Friday also sees the Rochester Film Series present the French film Full Time in Rochester, New York. And Joe Uline brings his Three Roads, Labor, Music, Ecology, concert and book signing tour to Busboys and Poets, Tacoma, in Washington, D.C. on Saturday. I'm Harold Phillips. That's your labor arts news from the Labor Heritage Power Hour. Find more stories and the labor arts calendar at laborheritage.org. Back to you, Elise.
2: Thanks, Harold. The people who preserve our history and create our culture deserve a voice at work.
0: And having a voice at work brings us to our first conversation today. When we talk about Native sovereignty, we often talk about land, governance, and culture. Historian Colleen O'Neill asks us to include something else, control over work.
2: Her book, Waging Sovereignty, Native Americans and the Transformation of Work in the 20th Century, explores how federal policies tried to reshape Native people's working lives and how Native workers resisted.
0: Cultural anthropologist Aubrey Edwards spoke with O'Neill.

0: Neil recently about these issues.
1: Thanks, Colleen. And it's such a gift to be in this space with you and to learn from you and to listen. So thank you for creating this space with me today. Let's get into it. And I'm going to jump around. I might ask some clarifying questions or follow-ups, but I'm just so thrilled. Mm-hmm. And I'm curious how you define sovereignty in this context of your book.
2: Really, this book is about expanding the definition of sovereignty. Traditionally, sovereignty is kind of control over, especially from a Native perspective, control over, the tribe's resources or the community, the people's resources, natural resources, control over their governance, right? So it's political, environmental, and cultural. There's a huge debate in Native American circles about the meaning of sovereignty. My contribution to that conversation was to think about controlling over work, being able to control the workplace, or even control over your own labor, right? What I discovered in my work is that federal policy has been about trying to transform Native workers into individuals. And so they use the tool of work to do that, put them to work, train them to work, train them to be certain kinds of workers. It wasn't just about, putting Native people to work. It was about trying to find ways to make them into individuals and then therefore let go of their kind of tribal identity, affiliation, let go of collectively owned land, let go of their way of life and being Native in general, right? The United States government policy was about chopping up Native land into individual parcels and then taking that land. Also, trying to undermine Native governance and collective political identity, right? And so that has been a struggle. So reducing Native people to individuals was one part of that plan. That reservations meld into state jurisdiction and become, just part of the counties that they were in, right? So they would just melt the tribes themselves into the broader kind of political economy of the state, and then eventually, the United States, right? So work was a central part of that. So struggling to see labor as part of that that struggle over sovereignty, help us understand the kind of policies, the individualizing policies of the federal government, and then the struggle against it.
1: Thank you. And so that dovetails beautifully, right? When we're speaking of those policies and that reduction to individualism, right? Mm-hmm. That tool, that melting, right? How, right, did you see that resistance, that struggle, right, against mm-hmm. that mechanism, against that process? Mm-hmm. And how did you see that embrace of tribal sovereignty to protect interests as workers in the workplace over labor as managers?
2: The project grew out of my previous book when I was interviewing a Navajo elder, Kenneth White, originally in 2000. And he was one of the founders of the tribal employment rights movement. And as I was interviewing him about his work as a Navajo worker, and his activism, he said to me, "You have to write about TERO, the Tribal Employment Rights Ordinance." And I said, "Okay." And I made that promise. And so as I got to know him, I found out that his own life brought together many of the themes that I wanted to explore. He had attended an Indian boarding school before World War II. He had participated in the relocation program. When he eventually returned home, he had worked at the Navajo generating station. He became one of the Navajo labor activists challenging hiring practices at the plant. He also worked with a young lawyer who was defending Navajo workers' rights in Gallup. Together, then, they had helped to establish the tribal employment rights movement. So his life really encapsulates how I started to understand what it meant to challenge the Navajo generating station, to hire more Navajo workers, where they had not. The Navajo Generating Station had originally brought in non-Native organized labor, you know, from non-Native workers who were members of unions. They had brought them in to work and just and not given Navajo workers an opportunity to work there. So here it is, Navajo Generating Station on Navajo land, using Navajo resources, but not employing Navajo workers. So that was the kind of first moment where it all gelled for me to think about this. And but what's interesting too, though, is that White's activism kind of extended beyond the workplace. He was a roadman for the Native American church. He advocated for religious freedom. He went to Washington and testified and was very much involved in that. And so for him, sovereignty meant having control over work and economic life, just as it meant having control over kind of cultural and political and land rights. So I was lucky to find Kenneth White and to have him help me understand how this works. So
1: what a gift.
2: Yeah, it was a gift. Yeah, his family has been a real gift. I recently gave a keynote talk at a small kind of grassroots conference called Rekindling the Warrior Spirit at the Navajo Nation Museum. Kenneth White has passed away, but I was able to meet his wife, who's over 100 years old. And all of his children, and it was wonderful. That was a really one of those moments where you kind of come full circle, having an impact on everyday people, not just academics.
1: Yeah, which is very important. Thank you for sharing Kenneth's story. Thank you for sharing Kenneth White's contribution, feeling him as an ancestor with us, right, with this call. And I'm curious if there is another worker or figure or community story or friend's story or, you know, individual lived experience that has really stayed with you.
2: Well, on my wall in my office, I have a quote from a Native labor organizer. She's a carpenter workers organizer in the Bay Area. And we were at a tribal employment rights convention, or the Council for Tribal Employment Rights, CTER. And I went to those a lot, and I interviewed people who were activists from that, in that area, that really basically created institutions based on kind of the early Kenneth White type activism. And they were talking about recent developments and federal policy extending labor rights to reservations, right? The National Labor Relations Act, where some Native leadership was opposed to that. They wanted to pass their own labor laws. They didn't want federal labor laws to be extended to reservations. And so it was a very difficult moment. It was, you know, there were organizers. There was, you know, the Carpenters Union was there, and the Laborers International and Building Trades were there, you know, basically representatives at this conference. And so here we are going, what are they talking about here? So it was a moment where we kind of had to think about it. And then, so this woman turned to me and she said, we have a lot of work to do. That was a moment where I thought, okay, this isn't Native workers or tribal leaders against unions. Sometimes this debate really comes to a head around gaming. She kind of inspired me because she's a Native woman organizer for the Carpenters Union, right? In a very male dominated union. Yeah. So I kind of felt like, okay, I put her words up on my wall so that I could kind of draw her inspiration as I was working.
1: And so the quote that you have is, we have a lot of work to do.
2: Yeah.
1: I love that. We've been in the present, right, for a bit, and I would love to take a step back to the past and draw this arc and through line. And you mentioned gaming. Mm-hmm. So your book is spanning, right, over decades, right, from boarding school era, right, to the contemporary high stakes gaming landscape. Mm-hmm. And I'm curious if you could just talk about that arc, why that trace was important, right, over that century. Instead of just focusing on one period, what does that arc give the reader?
2: Well, it's kind of a broad historical arc from where Native people had very little control over their own economies, pretty much up until the 1930s, the Bureau of Indian Affairs basically decided what would happen in terms of Native economies, and they're kind of put in this kind of dependency position. So going from that period, kind of starting in the late 19th century, to a period where Native people are gaining a lot more control. This is a period of significant economic growth for many Native American communities. So I wanted to take that, you know, those two bookends.
1: Yeah.
2: Right? I mean, the economic growth started in a lot of different, more kind of prosperous tribes who live near major urban areas to do really well with gaming. Gaming created capital.
1: Yeah.
2: And it's one of the first times that tribes have been able to accumulate capital. And so that's really important. What's really important though is that if you can look at that capital as collectively held,
1: yeah,
2: right? So it's held by the tribe, not by, you know, individual rich people in the tribe, right? Which is the other in the model that we're used to, right?
1: Sure.
2: And so that's an interesting difference, right? Capital's a little different. And some people have written about tribal capitalism. And so it's kind of thinking it through and kind of trying to figure out what's going on. So I kind of moved from there to there to try to think about, but also trying to keep Native workers, you know, at the center of the story. So I trace a policy, kind of broadly, a policy narrative into the final piece having to do with gaming. And not a lot of people have written much about gaming from this perspective. It's a very polarized conversation. And so I wanted to complicate it. In the more successful casinos, a lot of the people working in the casinos are not Native, especially with smaller tribes. Who operate successful casinos around LA or Phoenix or Washington, non-native. And so I had to kind of wrap my head around that. And so I decided I would just jump in with both feet and figure out what was happening. And I interviewed non-native labor activists in Oklahoma and in Connecticut and California. And then I had a harder time interviewing Native workers in the casinos. I had a hard time gaining access. And it was largely because the tribes that have operated did not want to talk to me. I talked to their lawyers sometimes, but it was touchy, right?
1: Yeah.
2: Which I guess is a theme here.
1: Yeah, I just complicated, right? The complexity, the layers,
2: yeah.
1: You know, pulling from complicated things, and then your work is complicating things, and you know, even more, because it's not just a binary. And so, yeah. And I would be remiss, right, to if I didn't ask about gender. Gender did and does shape the way that Native workers experienced and also contested that wage labor system.
2: It's an important part of the book, and I try to pull the gender thread through most of the chapters in the book. And so basically, kind of starting in a kind of basic level, I examined how federal Indian work programs, which is generally the centerpiece of the book, you know, attempted to impose non-Native gender norms, you know, on Native people. And from the kinds of vocational training that they were offered in boarding schools to the gender organization of work under New Deal era work relief programs. I also looked at the relocation programs, how Bureau of Indian Affairs agents tried to impose kind of a small nuclear family model on Native people who moved to the cities. So these were efforts to kind of reshape Native family and gender relations that were closely connected to the the broader efforts to kind of

0: transform native people into workers, right?
1: Yeah.
0: But this was a problem. This is where you get a lot of those frustrated BIA agents because they didn't approve of native extended families coming to join them in LA, especially in the small apartments they were living in. And they didn't approve of what they thought was not appropriate behavior of men and women. And also, I wrote another article that I pulled out of the book, but it's about a program that came out of the Intermountain Indian School in Brigham City, Utah, which was one of the only Indian schools, boarding schools that was built after World War II. And there was a program there where they were training Native women to be domestic servants for urban areas, for non-Native urban households. And so what they did is they created basically a pipeline of taking young women, young girls, and then training them to be domestic servants, and then shipping them to places like LA, where the Bureau of Indian Affairs would then kind of place them in, white middle class homes. And so that was as part of the kind of gendered and class based training that was happening as a that the BIA was imposing. So we're being taught how to do, car repair, and there were a lot more shipped off to work as ag workers. So
1: Yeah, thank you for all that, Colleen. I could talk and listen all day long, but you had mentioned before what you see as the value of this work and this incredible research where it's not just for academics, right? And I'm curious if you can speak, right, a little bit to what you hope readers, especially those outside of academic history and the academy, what do you hope that readers carry with them or learn from this book?
0: Well, I'm hoping that native and non-native labor activists and will be interested, as well as, as policymakers and tribal leaders. I hope that all of those folks will find something useful in the book. So far, I've received some wonderful feedback from tribal labor activists who've told me that they have been looking for a book that own history, not only, as native and as labor, as workers, And I've been invited to participate in meetings with the North American Building Trades Union's Indigenous Committee. So they've
1: Cool.
0: reached out to me. So I'm really happy, excited about that. I've also spoken to the gathering, a conference actually, of the Council for Tribal Employment Rights. So in their big meetings, which was interesting for me because it was a moment of conflict and debate. And I have a little anecdote about that at the end of the book in the conclusion, about whether or not federal civil rights policies
1: Sure.
0: were going to be useful to the Native people. And so there was a lot of debate about it. And so then, right in the middle of that big argument, I was next up. So it was an interesting moment. I was a little nerve-wracking. And what I got was, it was like you could hear a pin drop as I was speaking. And apparently, the feedback I got later was that a lot of the elders were telling me that the young people needed to hear the history, the activist history, and they were happy that I could bring that out. And so that was an exciting moment to me that it actually had some, and so that I think I think that little moment where I was telling them the early history of the Tribal Employment Rights Ordinance, right, which was the cornerstone of where that institution was developed. So hopefully, bringing this history to those communities can help ground the kind of present day activism, kind of in the experience of struggles of earlier generations. So the history of Native workers, is not simply a story about the past. It offers us a
1: Yes.
0: way to understand ongoing debates over sovereignty, economic development, and labor rights today. And these

0: active debates within Native communities. And so I'm kind of happy to be able to, offer that.
1: I would like to share what I'm going to leave this conversation with, and what I get to reflect on is, right, complicating the story. Right? We know the stories are already complicated, but it is our duty, right, an obligation to bring in these perspectives and lived experiences, right, and to complicate those stories. So thank you for this tenacious and dedicated work and research and field work and travel and showing up and listening that you did to bring this book to us. That's going to resonate for me, that I will probably put on a post-it, right, in my office as well, is, we have a lot of work to do. And that work can be really powerful and really joyful, right? And not just work.
0: Yeah.
1: So thank you, Colleen. I sure appreciate you, and thank you for your time today.
0: Well, thank you so much.
2: Cultural anthropologist Aubrey Edwards talking with historian Colleen O'Neill. Her book is Waging Sovereignty, Native Americans, and the Transformation of Work in the 20th Century.
3: We have a lot of work to do. That organizer's message stayed with Colleen, and it's staying with me too.
2: And this history gives people something to work with. Earlier generations faced these questions, organized, and built institutions. We can learn from what they did. Our next conversation asks another question about worker power. What happens when a labor movement draws a line between workers who belong and workers who don't?
3: Historian Eladio Bobadilla grew up in California's Central Valley, surrounded by farm workers, including his parents. But he didn't know anyone who belonged to the Farm Workers Union.
2: That question led him into the archives and into a difficult history of conflict over immigration within the labor movement. His book is Dangerous Migration: Mexican Labor and the Fight for Immigrant Rights.
3: He examines how employers used undocumented workers to undermine organizing, and how some union leaders responded by targeting those workers.
2: And he looks at organizers who argued for a different approach: bring workers together and fight for everyone's rights.
3: Carmen Rodriguez, host and producer of El Cafecito del Día podcast, spoke to Bobadilla about the history behind today's immigration debates and what solidarity demands of us now.
4: Gracias, Eladio, por estar con nosotros. Thank you for sharing all the information in your book, Dangerous Migration.
5: Yeah, it's my pleasure. I'm happy to be talking to you.
4: In Dangerous Migration, you explain how migrants were portrayed as bringing sickness, moral decline, and social instability. We heard similar rhetoric during the pandemic, during the presidential debates, and we're seeing and hearing and watching that on social media. From your perspective, what purpose does this fear-based narrative serve politically? ¿Y por qué es tan efectiva that narrative?
5: Yeah, it's a long playbook, or it's a very old playbook. This has worked before, and it's been attached to a number of different people, not just Latino immigrants. These same narratives were often applied to people we now consider white. I mean, Benjamin Franklin was terrified of the Germans because they weren't white enough. They weren't American enough. They couldn't become American. Then the country sort of pivots away from that fear, and it becomes the Irish who are the threat, because they're Catholic, because they're different, they sound different, they act different, they have different backgrounds, different religion. Then it's the Chinese, right? And so on. And it just continues through the late in the 19th century and into the 20th century, when it really becomes Mexican and Latino immigrants generally, but for most of this history, Mexican immigrants who become this threat. Again, I think the reason why it has so much staying power is proximity. So the Irish assimilated over time, the Germans, of course, too. The Chinese not so much, but they were easier to keep away. Whereas when we share a border with a poor country, it's really difficult to close off the flow of migration. And so that's just been a recurring presence, and also been used as a recurring threat. As to why it's so effective, I think we live in a country that has been defined by myths, and one of those myths is that we're a nation of immigrants. But to create that myth, which sort of seems like a positive outlook on immigrants, you have to create a counter narrative, which is there are bad immigrants. There are people who do it the right way, and there are people who do it the wrong way. And historically, Mexican immigrants have been seen as essential, but also very undesirable. And since the 1960s, it has been effectively impossible for most people from Latin America who want to come to this country to do it the right way. But there's still a ton of demand for them and for their labor. We love cheap labor in this country. We love what immigrants provide us. We just don't like to see them and to experience them as full citizens. So I think why it's so effective is it's proximity. Part of it is Mexico is right there, so there's this fear that an invasion can happen anytime, that an invasion is already underway, that invasion has already taken place. And for most of the 20th century, that language was being used, and somehow we've survived so many apparent invasions. But that language really has pull when the country from which, or the region from which, most of these immigrants are coming is right there.
4: There is one surprising part, and it's when you discuss about the farm workers movement and how there was a consistent tactical stance against undocumented workers, even within the labor organizer spaces. Can you explain us a little more why that posture existed and at that time? And do you think it still impacts unity within the labor movement today? Especialmente entre los trabajadores latinos, porque también you mentioned about a division among Latinos and Mexican communities.
5: So the reason I wrote this book, the reason I got into this research question, was because I grew up in Central California, the home of the farm workers movement, and everything there harkened back to the 1960s, to Cesar Chavez, to the farm labor struggle. My parents were farm workers. Most of my neighbors and people that I knew were farm workers, or had been, or had some relation to farm work. And yet I didn't know anybody who was a member of the farm workers union. Not a single person. So I wondered why. And when I got into the archives, one thing that I realized that I didn't know, again, having grown up in the valley, I had no idea, was that the UFW and Cesar Chavez specifically was extremely anti-immigrant. I mean, they would turn over immigrants to the border patrol. They would call in raids. They even created their own little border patrol. It was totally ineffective. It was kind of a joke, but it was ideologically meaningful, and it was also violent. So although they weren't very effective, when they did come across immigrants, they often beat them. There were serious allegations against these farm worker organizers, who sort of became quasi border agents. And in fairness to the union, and in fairness to the moment, there was a logic to it, and it was a real problem. So the farm workers movement, after the Bracero program is killed off, they see an opening. They see a moment where they can actually work for better wages, to be able to collectively organize and bargain. They see a moment where they could improve their conditions. And we got to remember that most of these workers didn't have access to clean water. They didn't have access to breaks, to regular breaks. They were working in 110 degree heat, with very few protections, with no access to bathrooms, just horrendous conditions for very little pay. They see a moment where they can do something now that the Bracero program is gone. But what employers do often is they just hire undocumented workers, right? If there is a drive to organize a particular region, or a particular company or set of workers, then employers just say, fine, we'll just bring in illegals, right, and let them work. And so the union did face a real problem here, and they had to deal with it in some way. What troubled a lot of people was how they went about it, right? So Chavez never meaningfully attempted to organize these undocumented workers, to welcome them into the union. Sometimes even to inform them of the work that was happening, because when undocumented workers were informed, they often did leave the fields. They understood that they would become scabs and refuse to. The problem was real. The approach or the solution that Chavez sort of invented was deeply troubling to a lot of folks. But that's the most surprising part. When you look at what's happening in the 1960s and 70s, to me, it's more surprising that there was pushback. Because until that point, this was how labor treated the undocumented. This is how they saw immigration. They saw it as a problem, as a fundamental and major problem that prevented them from organizing effectively. And that doesn't actually change officially until much later. So it's only around the year 2000 that the AFL-CIO really pivots. So in the 1960s and 70s, it made perfect sense that Chavez was taking this approach. And so what was surprising at the time was that there was so much pushback. And I think that's because a lot of Mexican Americans had begun to rethink, their relationship to immigrants and their place in the U.S. But yeah, it was a very difficult moment for the union, but it was also an ugly moment where they responded in ways that were divisive and sometimes violent, and that really troubled a lot of Mexican American activists and other labor organizers who had started to think of the problem in different ways.
4: There is also a powerful line that I found in your book, que llamó mucho mi atención. And it's in the 60s, those who opposed immigration were too liberals, while today those who oppose immigration are too conservatives. How could you explain this political shift? ¿Y qué nos revela esto about how immigration debates are often shaped?
5: Sure. So I started in the 1950s with a group of Mexican American organizers who are adamantly anti-immigrant, or at least anti-immigration, anti-illegal immigration. I mean, they frame it in different ways, but their concern is how immigration is affecting Mexican American communities. So they're very much opposed to migration, and they want something done. They want deportations. They want a tighter border. And then I end with this group of Latinos who are pro MAGA, pro Trump, and who have become apparently more so. Like, you would think that after the first in the Trump administration and the horrors we saw, family separation, zero tolerance, all of those extremely troublesome and disturbing images and stories, that Latinos would pivot away from Trump. And that's not what we saw. We actually saw that they became more pro-Trump and more anti-immigrant. I want to be clear about a couple of things. One is that that's still a relatively minority opinion, although it's shockingly high, right? The Latinos for Trump group, the anti-immigrant, like explicitly anti-immigrant Latinos, it's hovering anywhere between 30s and 40s in percentage of people who have those views. So a majority still are relatively pro-immigrant, and it's complicated. Like, what that means, it can be really complicated. Being pro or anti-immigrant doesn't actually tell you much about the intricacies of Latino identity. But if we just look at how do Latinos feel about undocumented migration, there's a sizable group who oppose it, who are very concerned about it. And there was a group in the 1940s and 50s who also opposed it. So yeah, but still a minority. But the second point is that if we look at just those people, those groups who are Latino and oppose undocumented immigrants or immigration, or who have nativist attitudes, what we could call restrictionist or nativist attitudes, they're not the same people. It's not the same mentality in the 50s that it is now. So in the 1950s and through some of the 60s, it's liberals. It's liberal Mexican Americans who, again, are pro-labor. And so they see the influx of immigrants as a threat to unionization and to collective bargaining and to getting contracts, to really making strides at work. They see that problem, and so they feel that they have to curb it. They have to stop the flow of migration so that they can build these movements and the flow of migration so that they can build these movements and these labor organizations. Today,

0: The ones who did it the right way, or people who descended from people who did it the right way, they see themselves as American. Again, what that means is complicated and it varies from person to person. For some people, it really is a kind of aspiration to whiteness where they feel like they can become white by opposing immigration, or they can be accepted as white. There are others who see themselves as American, and that's their identity. That's what matters to them, right? It's not so much that they think of themselves in racial terms, but they think of themselves in national terms. And this is where I think you get a lot of ICE agents with Hispanic last names, right? The folks who maybe don't necessarily think too much about race. They see a good job with good pay, good benefits. That's what's available. They take on these jobs. It becomes part of their identity. And then there are other Latinos who have complicated the feelings about immigration, who feel some compassion, but feel that it should be done, again, quote unquote, the right way. Often those folks don't understand that there is no right way. But all of that to say that, yeah, so th there were people who were Latinos in the 1950s very much opposed to immigration, actively fighting against it. And there are people now in that same taking that same stance, but the reasons why they're taking those stances is fundamentally different. So there's been a lot of change. In the 1950s, these were liberals who wanted to build labor organizing movements. Now it's people who are extremely reactionary in their politics and who see themselves as the right kind of Latino.
1: This is so important because, as you have explained us, there's this sense, even among Latinos, that, oh, why you're not doing it in the right way, or why you haven't done anything to fix your status. So, and as you mentioned, this comes from misinformation, of the same use of the narratives. But how could we, from the labor movement, take a better approach and try to explain or implement a different narrative in which we can say, oh, look, this is not just easy, as you say, let's fix your status. This is a process, and sometimes, as you mentioned, can take 100 years. Sometimes it can take a little less than 100 years, but it's hard. So how could we approach to that?
0: I think the labor movement has a real important role to play, and we've seen it already. When we look at the history of the labor movement, by and large, what you see is restrictionist tendencies, which makes sense, right? Labor historically has sought working class unity, but that becomes difficult when you have outsiders, making that organizing more difficult. So historically, labor unions have sought rights for American workers, right? And again, there's a logic to it. If Americans have certain rights, then it becomes easier to organize labor in those terms. In certain industries, though, that just isn't has never been feasible and hasn't been the reality. So farm labor is one of them, the service industry more recently. Because those are the people doing the work by and large. It's not always immigrants, and it's certainly not always undocumented immigrants, but they make up as a huge proportion of very critical industries in the US, from construction to the service industry. And so if labor is going to be effective, if it's going to organize workers, it's those workers that they have to organize. And so we've seen a shift take place. It starts, I think, in the 1960s when you have the farm labor movement, and again this backlash against the Chavez and UFW-led anti-immigrant push. But it takes some work to build, and it takes figures and organizers thinking about the problem differently and creatively. And so you have people like Bert Corona who look at what's happening with the farm labor movement, and they say, yeah, sure, like it makes sense that you would be angry that there are so many immigrants coming in, that they're undocumented or being used as strike breakers. But if we go after them, then we're not really doing labor organizing, right? That's not what it is. These are the workers doing this work. And if we all unite, if we all find ways to work together, to fight together, then we

0: all come out on top. So for someone like Bert Corona, the game was rigged, and if we played by the rules of the game, we were going to lose. And by we, I mean both immigrants and American workers, especially Mexican American workers. But if we changed the rules of the game, if we defied those rules, and if we imagined that there could be a different way of thinking about the problem, then and that could be a way out. And for a lot of unions, that was the moment that they had to rethink how they approached this problem. So the Farm Labor Union, the UFW, did eventually switch its position. By 1975, Chavez had sort of eased up, and then over time, other leaders realized that, again, if they were going to represent workers, it was undocumented workers. They were now doing the work. They were doing the majority of them by the 1970s were doing this work, so it made no sense to go after immigrants when they were the ones who were supposed to represent. There were other organizations like the Farm Labor Organizing Committee, FLOC, who very early on realized that organizing undocumented workers was actually beneficial to everyone, because if they had rights, and if you could fight for their rights collectively, then everyone would be able to fight for their rights. And that, as you had bigger groups of people, that you had a bigger and louder voice. So again, you've seen that in the service industry more recently. And so there's different reasons for it. Some of them are simply, as I've mentioned, that these unions recognize that if they're going to exist, if they're going to represent anyone, they're going to have to represent workers without documents. They're the ones doing this work. There is an ethical element, of course, where decades of civil rights and human rights discourses have helped unions to think about their workers, all workers, as worthy of human dignity, of basic protections. I think the labor movement generally has done a pretty good job of educating its workers about why solidarity is important, how it helps all workers ultimately. I think there's more work to be done there, certainly for workers to know their rights, and for American workers to understand that they are on the same plane as these undocumented brothers and sisters, that they're doing the same work, they're fighting for the same rights, and that when the rights are taken away from the most vulnerable, US workers, American workers are next. So I think we have to do a better job at articulating why it's important that we care about the rights of the most vulnerable, because when those folks are attacked, when they are dehumanized, the next in line are American workers.
1: And the last thing I will ask you is, what will be your recommendation for unions, union siblings? What can we do to support immigrant workers in this time when they are facing persecution, when they are vulnerable to all these anti-immigrant policies?
0: Speak up, take a stand, because it's so easy to sit on the sidelines and just pretend that what we're seeing is normal, that people getting snatched off, snatched from the streets is normal, that the rhetoric we use, or that politicians use when discussing immigration and immigrants in such dehumanizing, horrific ways. It's really easy to normalize that. Labor unions, generally, the labor movement, I think, have a responsibility to speak up and be very clear about their stance on immigrants and the rights of immigrants. They have to remind the public and the workers they represent that solidarity is not negotiable, that workers, whatever their national origins or legal status, their race, gender, whatever differences exist, we have to fight together and for one another. And we can't forget those people who are here without documents doing the work that is so essential to keep this country running. So I think having courage and just being very clear about where they stand on this, and speaking up and out against reactionary movements against violence, against immigrants, against ICE, and the way that ISIS has been terrorizing communities. It's essential for the labor movement to have a voice and to use it loudly and often.
1: Gracias, Eladio, for this conversation, and thank you for making the time to sit with us.
0: Of course, it's my pleasure. Thank you for your questions.
2: Solidarity is not negotiable. And that's a clear challenge to the labor movement. Speak up, stand with immigrant workers, and help people defend their rights.
3: Both of today's conversations show why we need to know our history, including the parts that make us uncomfortable.
2: So we can recognize divisions, learn from the people who challenge them, and build stronger solidarity now.
4: I'm Rick Smith, and this is Labor History in Two. On this day in labor history, the year was 1985. That was the day that clerical and support staff at Columbia University went out on strike. More than 1,000 staff members were represented by the United Auto Workers, District 65. The workers wanted improvements in their benefits and their wages. They were also concerned by pay discrimination for women and minorities. 2 days before the proposed strike was set to begin, the workers held a rally. Trade union leaders spoke out in support of the clerical staff. In a show of solidarity among Ivy League schools, members of the clerical staff union from Yale University made the trip from New Haven, Connecticut to New York City to support the Columbia workers. The Yale union had won its first contract just the year before after a 10-week strike. The Yale delegation chanted, "We love you, 65. Oh, yes, we do. We whipped the Ivy League, and you can too." The strike lasted for 5 days. Some of the students formed the support group Students for a Fair Contract and helped pass out leaflets on the picket line. The Teamsters refused to cross the picket lines, stopping deliveries to the campus. According to the Columbia Spectator newspaper, the final contract included significant gains for the members. They won a 6% increase with retroactivity and additional hikes for minority workers, lower deductibles on medical insurance, and non-discriminatory clause and new technology language. The union's victory at Columbia was part of a wave of strikes by clerical workers at some of the nation's top schools. Stanford University went on strike in 1974 and 1982. Cornell's staff held 3 strikes during the 1980s. The workers who run these elite, well-funded institutions

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said, "Capitalism is the extraordinary belief that the nastiest of men, for the nastiest of reasons, will somehow work for the benefit of all." 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

Hi, this is Arnie Arneson, and this is the Wednesday edition of The Attitude with Arnie Arneson and producers Dave Scott and Stephanie Collins. Very rainy, very cool, and very overcast in Concord, New Hampshire. You need the weather report. Couple of opening thoughts. Here's this one. The Iran war has cost average U.S. households $2,000. Let me repeat that, $2,000, okay? Now, you're thinking, okay, this is like from some lefty economist. Sorry, honey bun. The war in Iran has cost the average household nearly $2,000 over the past 8 months, taking $265 billion total toll on the U.S. economy. Who's telling me this? Mark Zandi, Moody's Analytics. All right, just to make sure you understand where this is coming from. Surging energy prices compromise the largest share of the financial burden, adding about $1,100 per household in higher fuel costs, rising home heating bills, and increased transport costs for commercial goods. Regular gasoline has climbed to $4.37 per gallon from under $3 before the conflict. Diesel, of course, has surpassed $6 per gallon, and jet fuel costs have nearly doubled. At current prices, the weekly energy tab continues to rise by roughly $50 per household. Zandi noted in a social media post, higher interest rates, ooh, what else, represent another $540 in costs per household. War-driven inflation prompted the Federal Reserve to raise borrowing costs, pushing fixed mortgage rates to 7.5% from below 6% before the conflict. And of course, this is the other sort of

0: visible part of the tab. Direct military operations account for the
1: So yeah, we're going
0: remaining.
1: to invite.
0: Whoops, what's going on? How well account for the remaining $360 per household, based on acknowledged Pentagon expenditures funded by taxpayers. Zandi wrote, "Taken together, these war-related expenses have absorbed roughly half of the average U.S. household's income gains, if they had any, over the past 8 months." All right, do the math. Do the math. This is what it is costing you. A war we have no idea. And then this is unbelievable. So I saw a post on Blue Sky, and it's from the Hormuz letter. And I wasn't sure whether this was accurate or whatever. So I started Googling like crazy. And then I found the article at Fortune magazine. A senior Iranian official says Tehran finds the latest U.S. response to a proposal to end the war insufficient and warns of attacks on regional data centers and cables if the fighting intensifies. So let me read you what I read from the Hormuz letter, okay, the Iranian letter. Iran is moving to place all 7 undersea internet cables running through where? The Strait of Hormuz under full Iranian control, requiring foreign operators to obtain permits, pay transfer fees, and comply with Iranian law. The cables are said to handle a major share of global data traffic linking Europe, the Gulf, and Asia, with Iran proposing exclusive control over their management and maintenance through domestic companies. The IRGC has previously warned it could target submarine cable infrastructure in the region, where Gulf states heavily rely on for internet banking and cloud services. And I posted this on my Facebook page, and I went, is this what winning looks like? I just want to know what winning looks like. And then last but not least, forgive me, Laura Bellin, but one of my best friends just died. And you would have adored him. He was a doctor. He was a political guru. He was a mensch. He was the funniest, kindest, most remarkable human being I know. And then I have one more thing to share. Please forgive me, Laura Bellin. But one of my best friends died. You would have loved him. A political guru, a doctor, a mensch, the kindest, funniest person you could possibly imagine. And you always wonder, what do you say to someone when they die, after someone dies? Like, what do you say to them? And this note just came in to his husband. And it was from the husband of the first nurse who ever worked with him. And this is what he wrote. Been thinking about you a lot. I hope you can smile now and then be thankful. He isn't gone. He's just gone ahead. You'll catch up to him someday and you can fill him in about all he's missed in between. Oh my God. How perfect is that? I just read it and the tears were like pouring down my cheeks, but I wanted to share it with you. I posted it on Blue Sky. Read that. It's been a while, but we're glad that we're able to connect with Laura Bellin. She is the publisher, editor, and primary reporter for Bleeding Heartland, a community website focused on Iowa politics. She's also the State House reporter for KHOI in Ames and co-host of the station's Capital Week program, as well as a member of the Iowa Writers Collaborative. We planned this absolutely perfectly, Laura, because we taped today, it airs tomorrow, and tomorrow early voting starts in Iowa. So let me welcome you back to the program. And what is so exciting is every time I turn on CNN or MS Now or any of the stations, they're talking about Iowa. They're talking about Texas. They're talking about Iowa. They're putting money into Iowa. I'm like, oh my God. I wrote, is Iowa politics a jump ball? And I think it probably is. So let me welcome you back to the program. Thank you so much for doing this.
1: Thanks so much for having me, Arnie. Iowa, it is truly the center of the political universe this year.
0: Yeah, absolutely. So before we get into that, I saw something on Google that a very old senator, I believe it's yours, Senator Grassley, has said that he is going to at least file the paperwork for 2028 as if he's planning on running for the U.S. Senate again. My understanding is if he did that, he would be 101 when he was done. And I'm just trying to figure, is he on some kind of medication that we don't know about? Or like, what the hell is going on? But at the same time, it just feels so threatening because, you know, we know that it's a geriatric ward, the U.S. Senate, and yet Iowa, isn't it time to turn the page?
1: So Chuck Grassley is 93 years old now. He would be 95 as of Election Day 2028 when his term ends. And this got a lot of attention, but I don't think he's running again. I'm just going to put that out there. He's always been reluctant to announce that he's retiring or not seeking another term. And this is the whole time since he was reelected in 2022, he's refused to say that it would be his last term. I believe that filing for re-election is just a way for his campaign to continue to raise money. You know, these campaigns can then donate the money to other Republican groups or candidates. So I do not think that he'll run. In fact, if, well, I guess it depends on whether Democrats take control of the Senate, but if Democrats take control of the Senate and Rob Sand, the Democrat, wins the Iowa governor's race, I would not rule out the possibility of Chuck Grassley resigning in December or early January so that our current Republican governor can appoint his successor. That's not something that he would ever acknowledge that he's even considering, but he loves being a committee chair. And if Democrats take control of the Senate, I just wonder if he's going to want to serve out those last 2 years.
0: Now, are you the only one that's come up with this analysis? That's brilliant. That's absolutely, but I mean, so what
1: I don't
0: I
1: think I'm the only one. I think that
0: okay.
1: there's been some speculation, but I haven't seen a lot of public speculation
0: No,
1: about it. But
0: that's brilliant.
1: if the Democrat becomes governor, Iowa does not have a law that says the governor has to appoint someone from the same party as the senator who just left office. So Rob Sand, if he became the governor, would not be limited in who he could appoint to the Senate.
0: Yes, but the current Republican governor, if he decides to resign right after he finds out that the Democrats have been taking control of the Senate, then she could appoint a U.S. Senator, and of course she would appoint a Republican.
1: Oh, yes,
0: Oh
1: definitely.
0: my God. So it's really interesting when I saw that he was filing the paperwork, I went, oh my God, the U.S. Senate is the best retirement home.
1: It is.
0: It keeps him occupied and gives him definition, and his staff can imagine their meal ticket is leaving. I mean, I'm such a jerk,
1: I
0: but I'm
1: mean,
0: thinking about it. Oh my God.
1: when he ran for re-election at the age of 89, he won by about 12 points, but it was actually by far his smallest margin of re-election victory that he'd ever had. I think that there was a growing perception that he's too old. I mean, he's in great shape for someone who's 93, but really, is this kind of demanding full-time job something that you want to be doing in your 90s?
0: Oh my God, I can't imagine it. But the reason we're talking about Iowa, everyone thinks of Iowa as this ruby red state, but it isn't. It isn't. I think it's more purplish, but we've kind of forgotten. You know, when you begin to realize what's happened, I mean, one of the things I've always complimented Iowa on is how you get to create your districts for Congress. Because you actually have probably one of the most fairest ways of creating districts in Iowa. That means that, you know, there's a real chance here that three out of the four congressional races could, in fact, go to Democrats, everyone, given how your districts are created and given the unhappiness with so many people about the affordable crisis, about Iran, about what's happening to the agricultural community. So it is so interesting because they still have some muscle memory of what it was like not to vote for Republicans. Now the question is, can they rehabilitate that in 2026?
1: Yeah, we're going to find out whether Iowa goes back to being a swing state. It certainly hasn't voted like a swing state the last few election cycles, but I will always defend Iowa's redistricting system. I do think we
0: You
1: have one of
0: do.
1: the best in the country, and we also have, because of that system, many, many competitive state legislative races, more than a lot of states that are larger than Iowa. And I think that if every state did redistricting the way Iowa does, we would have a lot fewer problems.
0: So I'm looking at the editorial. I think it was in the Des Moines Register. And the editorial was run on October 11th. Rob Sand is right for Iowa, but not being Republican isn't enough, is what the headline said. So let's talk a little bit about him. He's run a very moderate campaign, I would think. He almost feels like he's apolitical. if I were to listen to him, I wasn't sure whether I'm listening to a Democrat or Republican, but that seems like the sweet spot for Iowa.
1: That's very much by design. Rob Sand is our two-term Democratic state auditor, but he is running as someone who's outside the two-party system. He wants to give a voice to independents. He talks about the two parties as private clubs who have a monopoly, who try to win by making us hate our neighbors and hate the other side, and that he wants to focus on consensus and solving problems. And he's a smart guy. He can see the numbers. You cannot win a statewide election in Iowa just with strong turnout of Democrats. The voter
0: Oh, God.
1: registration numbers still favor Republicans by a lot. So Rob Sand needs He needs the good Democratic turnout. He also needs a clear majority among independents, which I think he will get, but he needs some crossover Republican votes as well. And I think that some Democrats really don't like the campaign that he's running because he's distanced himself from the party so much. And if he wins, he probably won't have the same coattails that you might expect. But he's running his own race, but it makes me laugh when Republicans try to make him out to be some like wild far left socialist, because truly the people on the left in Iowa do not
0: Are
1: see him that way at
0: disgusted.
1: all.
0: Well, but they have to frame him that way because he's not that way. That's why they're framing him that way, because everything else about him feels a little more vanilla than it does democratic socialist. But I kind of get that. I mean, I think in a lot of ways, and I'm curious about the breakdown. We talked about the fact that I will be starting to vote today. And in New Hampshire, for example, the largest party is a non-party. So the undeclared represent 40% of the electorate, maybe even closer to 50%. So when you talk about Republicans and Democrats, I could yawn, okay? Because most people have checked out of that party structure. What is the breakdown in Iowa?
1: Well, the Republicans are still the largest group of
0: Okay.
1: registered voters, but independents, we call them no party voters, that is growing. So there are more registered no party voters than Democrats. But in a midterm election, we typically see turnout rates much lower for no party voters than for Democrats or Republicans. So it is, I think that Rob Sand may turn out more independents than what we would usually see voting in a non-presidential year, but there aren't enough independents to really, it's not like independents are going to vote in larger numbers than Republicans will
0: Okay,
1: or
0: okay.
1: Democrats will. But it's funny, Rob Sand does a lot of things at his events, and he does 100 town halls a year, and he does a lot of other public events besides just the town halls. And he does some things that are very corny. He has everybody sing the first verse of America the Beautiful together, and it sounds corny, but audiences really get into it. And I've seen him do this several times where he'll say,
0: Wow.
1: well, ask people to raise their hands if a family relationship or a close friendship has been strained or fallen apart in the last 10 years because of politics. And so many hands go up. And he says, they're trying to make us hate people we used to love, and I'm sick of it. And I think that
0: That's
1: that message is
0: brilliant. That's
1: really
0: brilliant.
1: resonating with people.
0: Oh my God, no, that's brilliant. But one of the things that I am always worried about in Iowa is what we have embraced in New Hampshire, and that's education savings accounts. So when it comes to the educate, and that's forever for those, that's code for voucher. And Iowa has really been very aggressive on the whole voucher issue. I believe you don't have an income cap. You give quite a bit of money.
1: Correct.
0: It's hurting rural communities, especially because the school is one of the most important employers in those communities. So, how are the candidates talking about the education savings account? You mentioned that SANS sounds kind of a little more generic, but when it comes to ESAs, what's he saying?
1: He talks about it a lot, and he doesn't call for repealing it. We have a very large Republican majority in the legislature, so it's not realistic to repeal it, but he talks a lot about how we need reforms to the school voucher system. We need to put the income caps back on. He says the state money that's going to these private schools needs to be audited. Right now, they set up the program so that you can't audit that. And he's also said, if you're going to call it school choice, let's have real school choice where these private schools, if they're taking the public money, they have to take the students who want to go there. Because right now, It's not choice for families. If you're, especially if your child has any kind of a disability or a learning issue, the private school can just say no. And he also wants to limit the tuition increases so that they can't just jack up the tuition to put it out of reach for lower income families. So he is legislative candidates. A lot of the Democrats running for the legislature highlight public education. It's one of the top issues perennially.
0: So where are you getting your ESA, your voucher money from? Is it being drained out of the public education dollars? Is it coming
1: It's just
0: direct?
1: coming from the general fund budget. I mean, the Republicans are claiming that it doesn't directly come from what goes to other schools, but obviously if you're spending $300 or $350 million a year on these school vouchers, that's less money than you can spend on K through 12 schools.
0: So one of the things I was talking about in my state was that is that part of the problem I have with the vouchers is that they're stabilizing private and religious schools and they're draining the stabilization dollars out of public schools. So you're making public schools more vulnerable, okay, because they have less money in order to actually address their needs. And all of a sudden there's this huge influx of dollars going into private and religious schools. Well,
1: Oh yeah, the
0: great.
1: private schools are expanding. People are
0: Yeah.
1: building new schools or
0: Oh
1: expanding
0: my
1: the
0: God.
1: facilities.
0: Oh
1: Yeah,
0: my
1: they've got
0: God.
1: tons of money coming in.
0: All right, so talk to me a little bit about what's happening in the Senate race because Joni Ernst is not running. And it looks incredibly close. So tell me about these two figures that are running in the US Senate. I know a little bit about Josh Turek, but I'm kind of curious, what about the opposition? What's the Republican like?
1: Ashley Hinson is a strong candidate. I think in some ways she's a stronger candidate than Joni Ernst would have been because she has less baggage than Joni Ernst. She's the member of Congress from Northeast Iowa. That's our second congressional district. So Cedar Rapids, Dubuque, Waterloo, Mason City, that area. She's a former TV anchor reporter.
0: Right,
1: So she's
0: right.
1: very polished. She doesn't make a lot of mistakes. She has really changed her message, though. When she declared a little more than a year ago, she said she would be Donald Trump's biggest ally in the Senate, which makes sense. Trump carried Iowa by 13 points, but all of a sudden now she's like, I'm bipartisan and I'll work with anyone. You know, she really doesn't have a reputation, not in the legislature or in Congress, as being particularly bipartisan, but that's the race she's trying to run. But really, they're running a very negative campaign against Josh Turek, hitting him on all of what you would expect, the very vitriolic anti-immigrant rhetoric, anti-trans rhetoric. Hitting him on the fact that he missed a lot of votes in the Iowa legislature this year when he was in a tough Democratic primary for the US Senate. So, trying to make it sound like he doesn't show up for work. Those are the main themes of the campaign against him. And he's talking about how Ashley Hinson in Congress voted seven times to let the war in Iran keep going and five times to let Trump's tariffs stay in place. And he's talking about health care as well. I think that's one of his strongest issues. I'd actually like to see him talking about health care a little bit more.
0: Now, let's remind everyone, he's in a wheelchair and he plays basketball. Am I correct?
1: Yeah, he's in the Wheelchair Basketball Hall of Fame. Yes, he was
0: Yes,
1: born with spina bifida. He's
0: yes,
1: incredibly competitive and a strong athlete. There are videos of him that you can see. He can drag his wheelchair upstairs to go knock on people's doors.
0: Oh, God.
1: And he is his work ethic is unbelievable. But yes, he was a Paralympian, four-time Paralympian, two-time gold medalist, and he played professional wheelchair basketball in Europe for some time. So
0: Oh my
1: he is in the
0: gosh.
1: Wheelchair Basketball Hall of Fame.
0: In so many ways, I feel like he's Iowa's child in that way. I mean, there's just something, and it's not that she's, and I don't know, she said that she's a reporter, so she's very charismatic. She knows how to handle herself in front of a camera. What's her history before that? Does she have a history before that? Is she from Iowa? What's her
1: She
0: story,
1: grew
0: Ashley?
1: up in the suburbs of Des Moines and
0: Okay.
1: she went to USC for college. She became a reporter working in the Cedar Rapids area for about 10 years and then she ran for the state legislature. So she was served in the legislature
0: Okay.
1: for 4 years representing a suburban district. I think the beautiful thing about Josh Turek's campaign is there would be a symmetry to it because he's running for Tom Harkin's old seat and he often says that nothing he has achieved would have been possible without the Americans with Disabilities Act. So
0: Right.
1: there's something about a permanently disabled person running for Tom Harkin's seat.
0: Absolutely. All right. So this is my favorite race. My favorite race is the Iowa Secretary of Agriculture race. I have to admit that, everyone. It's actually my favorite race on the planet. I love this race.
1: A great
0: So
1: race.
0: it is a great race. And there is an incumbent named Mike Nigg, and he is currently the ag commissioner. And he's running against a Democrat named Chris Jones. And if you don't know who Chris Jones is, Google him, everyone. Just Google him. He's like remarkable. What's happening in that race? I mean, I keep lighting candles going, please, please make this happen. But what's the storyline now with the ag issue?
1: Well, I think it's very competitive, and they just had a joint appearance about 10 days ago on the Iowa Public Television, and it was very funny. Chris Jones's message is very simple. Iowa, clean water for Iowa. Vote for me is a vote for clean water. We need to do things differently. The big ag system right now is not working for anyone except for these huge corporations and monopolies and big interest groups. It's not working for ordinary farmers, and we're not getting the water we need. Mike Naig is saying, look, we're making progress, we're working on things, I'm supporting farmers. He's made a lot of the fact that he supports ethanol, which Chris Jones does not. And that's a very brave stance to take in Iowa, frankly,
0: Yeah,
1: to
0: I
1: say
0: know.
1: that we should get rid of ethanol. But Chris Jones has just stayed on message. He's running radio ads, he's running TV ads. We've never seen a Democratic candidate for Secretary of Agriculture, to my knowledge, run the kind of advertising campaign that he is. And it's a very simple message. And so I don't know what's going to happen in that race. I think there could actually be some crossover votes of people voting for the Republican. The MAHA people who are voting for the Republican for governor might actually vote for Chris Jones, because before Mike Naig worked in the Iowa Department of Agriculture, he was a lobbyist for Monsanto.
0: Sorry. I should not laugh. But again, look at his history. This is Neg. And then look at Jones. And the reason you mention it, he's brave, Chris Jones. He's brave.
1: Very.
0: He's talking about ethanol and saying this makes no sense for Iowa in a place where that's a really hard message. But the reason that that's a good thing for him to do is that it's going to take bravery to stand up to Big Ag. Let me remind everyone, you have to be brave, and you can't assume bravery after you get elected. You have to let people know who you are before you get elected, because guess what, Laura? You then have a mandate. You have a mandate to do exactly what you said because you were blunt and brave and honest, and people heard it, and they said, you know what? And water's a huge issue. It's a huge issue in Iowa. Chris Jones, that's really it almost that's where he began his career, like talking about this issue.
1: Yeah, he's a water scientist,
0: He's a
1: so he's
0: water
1: never run for
0: scientist.
1: office before. He
0: Right.
1: knows these issues better than almost anyone.
0: It's and I remember talking to him on the air, and I invited your agriculture commissioner, but he of course did not get back to me. But one of the things I realized was as he was talking, and I was admiring his honesty and his bravery, but I said to him, you're not running for Secretary of Ag. You're running for Secretary of Iowa. Because of so much of what he's talking about, it is not agriculture. It is really what is essential for Iowa. So it is a couple of days. Tomorrow, today is the day they begin early voting. Donald Trump is trying to bring down the price of diesel. And of course, in Iowa, that's a huge issue, Laura, because obviously that's what you do with tractors. It's not going to be enough. It's not going to come in time. The amount of diesel he'll get from Russia not only will prop up Russia and harm Ukraine, but at the same time, my understanding is the amount of diesel that they're willing to sort of bring into this country will last about 3 days. So
1: Yeah,
0: I'm kind of curious, are they buying that crap? I mean,
1: I
0: sorry.
1: don't know. I don't think that people are buying it. The farm economy is in terrible shape. And Trump, a month or so ago, whenever it was that he said he was going to import more beef, that was incredibly unpopular
0: Oh,
1: in
0: that's
1: the
0: right.
1: ag community. And so I think that people really recognize in Iowa that these tariffs have been bad for the economy. Our economy was growing more slowly. Our wage growth was terrible. And so I think that that's part of the enthusiasm problem that Republicans have in Iowa right now.
0: Yeah, absolutely. And we haven't seen an ag bill. I mean, we should have had the ag bill this year. It's nowhere near it. It's going to be next year. And so when you begin to realize how many things are now harming the agricultural community, including the climate crisis, I mean, we have to sort of add that to the mix. And it's going to be very interesting to see how Iowa farmers make a decision when they walk into the voting booth. I mean, is there an allegiance to Trump? And I guess my question is, why? Why? Laura Bellin, publisher and editor and primary reporter for Bleeding Heartland, a community website focused on Iowa politics. If you want to know anything about Iowa, the first person you call is Laura Bellin. Thank you so much for joining me. I really appreciate it.
1: Thanks for having me, Arnie.
0: It's always a pleasure. This, everyone, is the Wednesday edition of The Attitude. Stick around, folks. We'll be right back.

0: Hi, this is Arnie Arneson, and this is part two of the Wednesday edition of The Attitude with Arnie Arneson and producers Dave Scott and Stephanie Collins. We continue to record on an overcast, rainy Tuesday morning. So I saw an article at the Washington Monthly, and I've actually been very curious about incarceration, in part because when I was a very, very young freshman legislator, I was assigned to state institutions. This is 1984, everyone, probably before you were born, Jason. And I was assigned to the prisons. So I got to learn a lot about our prison population. And that began a sort of a level of curiosity about incarceration. And I saw this article at the Washington Monthly, and I will admit I have not seen or heard this before. And the title of the article was the following: The Unheralded End of Mass Incarceration. America's prison population is plummeting thanks to lower crime rates. The consequences are extraordinary. Running out of inmates? The author of this piece, there were three co-authors, but one of them is Jason Roby. He is an assistant professor of sociology and criminology at the University of Iowa, which is why I grabbed you. I saw University of Iowa, and I have this relationship, as my first guest will prove, to Iowa. But why is no one talking about this? And part of the reason why I was so surprised by the headline and the kind of work you've been doing is that I would not get that sense, except all of a sudden now, because of what's happening with ICE and what's happening with the rounding up of all these undocumented immigrants, there's a lot of empty prison beds. And guess what? I'm sure ICE pays top dollar to fill some of those beds. So one of the concerns I have is that, yeah, maybe the incarceration population is plummeting, but those beds are now being filled. And so therefore, no one's talking about that because the money is still there. It's still employing people. It's still keeping prisons open. But it's not for prisoners. It's for immigrants. So let me welcome you to the program and explain to us the kind of analysis you and your co-authors did to get to this number and how you explain what's happening with this sort of age of mass incarceration collapsing. That's a good news story. I'm just trying to figure out what explains it. So thank you for joining me.
1: Thank you for having me. I think the story kind of starts longer ago than a lot of people think, actually. So nationally, our incarceration rate in the United States peaked around 2008, and it's fallen about 32% since then. So in part, this is a story that actually goes back further than a lot of Americans expect it would. And actually, it goes back even further if we look at Black Americans and Black men and Black women particularly. So if you look at the incarceration rate for Black men in the United States today, it's about 54% lower than it was in 2000. So it's less than half of what it was 20 years ago. And for Black women, it's actually 72% lower than it was. So it's almost a quarter of what it used to be. And so a big part of sort of what's driving all of this sort of change is a few different explanations, right? And so this is from a different paper of mine, actually, that also came out earlier this year. And we kind of break it down into three different kinds of prisoners, right? Because people go to prison for many different reasons.
0: Right.
1: And so if you look at violent offenses and property offenses, the main reason why our prison populations are declining for violent and for property offenses is because simply there's been a lot less violent and property crime in the last recent decades than there was before. So crime rates for both violent and property offenses peaked in the early 1990s and have just fallen off a cliff since then.
0: Why?
1: And so,
0: why? I mean, what explained it before? Are we less violent? I feel like we're more violent. Okay, and I'm listening to you, and I'm thinking, oh my God, I feel like there's a level of violence and antagonism and whatever happening. Maybe it's because of the politics that's driving it. But what explains this line of demarcation, and why is it less? Is it that people are more satisfied? Is it that people aren't leaving their house? I'm just trying to figure out how you get to that number.
1: Yeah, so I mean, so for violent and property offenses, it's absolutely just declining crime. And so why is crime declining is sort of the next question a lot of people ask. And there's a lot of different things actually that go into it. Reductions in childhood lead exposure. Being exposed to lead as a child is associated with a higher risk of violence. And various ways we've reduced the number of children in our country who are exposed to lead. That's a big part of it. There's
0: Wow.
1: also community organizations that have, popped up in the last 20, 25 years to sort of focus specifically on trying to reduce violence in their communities. Those groups have generally been quite effective at doing that. There is also a role of policing, right? Often sort of people don't want to recognize that role as much, but there is without a doubt consistent evidence that, changing the tactics of our police forces and also increasing the number of police officers that departments have does also reduce crime. And then the big one that we focus on, which is, the piece you saw in the Washington Monthly, is this general difference across birth cohorts. So generations in our country have had very different levels of criminal involvement. So the baby boomer generation had a lower level, generally speaking. Generation X and sort of the older millennials kind of were the cohorts, birth cohorts, generations that had the highest rates of criminal involvement and then later involvement in the criminal justice system. And the youth essentially today are just engaged in violence at a much lower rate.
0: So can I tell you why I think that's the case? Can I give you my analysis of why I think these young people, I don't think they leave the house. I think that there is, no. I think because of social media, because of the lack of relationships, because of whatever, that in a lot of ways they're more dormant. And that dormancy means that they're not going to hijack a car. They don't even want to own a car. Okay? They're not going to do something violent. Because there's a level of not apathy, but passiveness. And what scares me, even as I say that, is that when you look at what Pete Hegseth is now doing with the US military, is that he wants to create the testosterone-driven, male-driven, macho-driven, get out and punch someone out-driven mentality, even as we are seeing the opposite with this young cohort where they're not as violent. And for Pete, that's a failure. To some extent, I kind of see that as a bit of a success. But look at the tension, Jason. Oh my God. Does that
1: Yeah, I
0: make
1: mean, there is actually quite a bit of research evidence to support that general idea. So one of the main things that a lot of people have focused on in trying to explain this generational difference is what criminologists call unstructured socializing time, but it's essentially what you were just talking about, right? The idea that a lot of criminal behavior, particularly among youth, happens when kids are sort of out and about with each other with no adults around to supervise them. And so that's happening a lot less. And we see this, by the way, not just in criminal behavior, but all kinds of behavior, right? So basically anything you would define as sort of risky behavior. So youth consume alcohol at a much lower rate than they used to. They consume illicit drugs at a much lower rate. They're much less likely to engage in sexual behavior as adolescents. And when they do sort of eventually, start engaging in sex, it's later compared to when it used to be. And that sort of just kind of translates all of those sort of less risky behaviors in general among all youth have sort of translated into youth being much less likely, and young adults as well, being much less likely to engage in the things that we would call crime, and then therefore much less likely to be arrested, and then much less likely to go to prison. So the overall the prison admission rate, the number of people being sent to prison for kids who are 18 is about 80% lower today than it was 20 years ago.
0: that's incredible. That nobody has ever said that to me is shocking because I would not have thought about that. But I want to comment on something about there's less fraternizing young men. There's less kind of relationship, which is a bad thing. Okay, I don't want that, but yet there's a problem sometimes with that. And I remember a friend who was in the insurance industry, and listen to what he told me. This is years ago, Jason. He said, "We have no problem with young teenage boys driving alone. We have a real problem when we see three or four teenage boys in the same car." He said, "The result is dramatically different." Okay? It's much safer when you have one. Much, much safer. As soon as you put two or three in the car, then the outcome is so different. And as I was thinking about that, I want to go to the Cornell 7. Because I just talked the other day about something that Bill Maher said. And Bill Maher said we should get rid of fraternities. That fraternities are a problem. And the reason they're a problem is that instead of discouraging bad behavior, it almost enhances bad behavior. And so I'm looking at this fraternity story, and then I'm looking at the story you're talking to me about young 18-year-olds, and I'm thinking, oh my God, there may be something to this. So now the question then becomes, if that's the case, what's in our prison?

0: 45 to 55 plus, it had actually gone up. And that's kind of what why we talk about this cohort difference, right? That young people are going much less, and old people are kind of increasingly trapped in it. And a big part of that is just when these people grew up. So if you think about people
1: Yes.
0: who are 55, this was in 2019, they were, coming of age when our incarceration, rate in the United States was at its highest that it had ever been, right? And so this is the generation that we, generally was involved in criminal behavior at a higher rate, but also then got caught up in sort of the trap of our criminal justice system that for some people, you get, sent to prison in 2000 for a murder, you're probably still there today. So for some of those sort of aging prisoners, they've just been in prison for the last, 25 years, because we also do life sentences in the United States, which is a relatively unique thing. Most other countries don't do it to the extent that we do. So some of those people are just still the same people from the 90s and early 2000s that are still in prison. But some of it also is just, once you've gone to prison once, you're much more likely to go again.
1: Right.
0: Because of the way our sentencing laws work, that in general, if your criminal history plays a big role in your likelihood of being sentenced to prison. So if you've been sentenced to prison before and you end up in the criminal justice system again, you're much more likely to go again. And we also have all these, collateral consequences that just make life more difficult for people after being released. And so it's kind of this combination of a lot of different things that sort of, for a particular cohort of individuals, really sort of ensnared them in the sort of trap of our criminal justice system and has kind of kept them in that system longer and longer.
1: So I'm glad that we're seeing this collapse. I'm really glad. But I'm also going to remind you that so I used to represent people in the North Country of my state, very rural, very poor. Okay. They lost their paper mills. They just saw their economies cratering. And I remember when the Republican mayor of Berlin begged for the state prison, and then he begged for the federal prison. So here is this community in the northern part of my state near the Canadian border with two prisons. And the reason why they wanted the prisons is not because necessarily they were excited about the growth industry of prisons, but it was a stabilizing employment scenario. So they knew that those people were paid decent wages. They knew they had benefits. It kept their hospitals open. Okay, it was all those things. And while it didn't necessarily replace what happened with the paper mills, it was something essential for the community. So now you're telling me a story about this collapsing mass incarceration. Well, people at the state level must know this. So what does that mean for them? What are they looking at? Are they talking about closing prisons? Are they talking about sort of looking at them in a different way? Are they talking about now being even more dependent on ICE? Because why should ICE create a detention center when you have an empty prison? Why not use that? I mean, I'm terrified at the positive possibilities, but I'm also terrified about what it means. So as you look at this moment, what are the choices?
0: Yeah, I mean, those are all very, very good questions to think about. And in some ways, they're questions we've been thinking about for a long time, actually.
1: Yeah.
0: I was listening to a really interesting podcast about the sort of history of ICE detention. So ICE detention has always relied very heavily, actually, on local jails more than
1: Yeah.
0: state prisons, actually.
1: Right.
0: So about, 50% of ICE detention facilities in the United States, I put that in air quotes, I guess the listeners can't see that. About 50% of ICE detention facilities are actually just a wing of a local jail that ICE rents out, essentially. And so there is a concern about that, but even the scale is so different that it's quite, it can't quite explain everything, right? So there's about, the latest numbers I saw, about 70,000 people in ICE detention right now.
1: Okay.
0: It's been somewhere around 30 to 50,000 for the last 20 years. And our prison population is about 1.2 million, right? So like even, we've come down, our prison population's come down 200,000 just in the last 4 years,
1: Wow.
0: from COVID onwards, basically, or
1: Okay.
0: I guess it's
1: Okay.
0: 7 years now. And so, that it can't quite make up that scale. And so there are actually a lot of states that have closed prisons. So New York is actually one of the states that's closed the most. So New York has actually already closed 26 of their prisons. And so there's,
1: 26? 26
0: yes, yeah.
1: prisons. And what are they doing with those empty facilities? Do we know?
0: Well, it depends. I mean, so the another thing that you have to keep in mind too, and particularly in the Northeast, is that a lot of the prisons in the Northeast are exceptionally old. So I teach a
1: Okay.
0: class about punishment and corrections, and some of the prisons in New York have been there for 200 years, right? So those kinds of facilities are just so old that
1: Right.
0: You
1: I
0: know,
1: hear you.
0: they become museums or
1: Yeah.
0: something, right?
1: Right.
0: But then there's also, I mean, I think there's another interesting

0: sort of caveat, or not caveat to this, but another interesting way to think about it is, I don't think this is going to happen, but Lake Placid, New York, when they hosted the Olympics in 1980, I don't know if you know this, but they built dormitories in near Lake Placid, and the county wouldn't build those dormitories for the Olympics unless they had some plan of what to do with them after. And they actually became a prison. So there's a prison in the heart of the
1: Oh my
0: Adirondacks
1: God.
0: in northern New York that was actually originally a dorm for Olympic athletes, right?
1: Okay.
0: And so you could think about, also returning those things eventually as we stopped and stopped needing as many prisons, we could think about returning them to be something else, right?
1: Well, there's such a
0: But
1: demand for affordable housing everywhere. Here you have a structure with water, you have a structure with sewage, you have a structure with roads to get there and out. And I'll be honest with you, I could live in a prison if it was restructured. We actually, this is, oh my God, I just thought of this. There is a Mexican restaurant in downtown Concord that used to be a prison. Okay, I was a small prison, but it used to be a prison. And so I am looking at this and I am thinking, we have so many people unhoused. We have such an issue with affordability. We're talking about all the empty shopping malls that we want to turn into this. I mean, imagine turning, lemons into lemonade and being able to do this because you can both stabilize a community and you already have a structure that has so many of the quote unquote amenities available to it. That it could be a win-win. But I have one more question because I only have a few more minutes left with you. You mentioned the huge plummeting in Black women and Black men. Why? I'm ecstatic, but I want to know, I want to exp I'm trying to figure out, is it because of our changing demographic so that now, because we're becoming more a nation of brown and Black as opposed to white, the idea that they are the other, the idea that incarceration is the solution, the idea that you maybe that you don't employ them or whatever it is, why are the numbers so dramatically different?
0: Yeah, I mean, that's a really good question. I mean, in part, when we started trying to understand this, we didn't expect that the racial disparity would have gone down, but it has gone down quite a bit. And so for violent and for property offenses, what we see in general is that it's the same story, basically. It's just declining crime. And so for the Black population overall, the prison admission rate for violent offenses went down by about 43%, and it's entirely explained by a 47% reduction in crime.
1: Okay.
0: And so it's not that our criminal justice system became more lenient
1: Yeah.
0: or that policing became more lenient. And actually, we see somewhat of the opposite trend, that our policing and sort of case processing of individuals actually got more sort of worse over this time. But for drug offenses, we see a very different story. For drug offenses, there's been a huge reduction in racial disparities within our criminal justice system, both in policing and in particularly in case processing, to the
1: Why?
0: point that that we don't know. I mean, it's possible it's different policy efforts, but I think the really interesting thing to me about this is that this again started in the early 2000s, right? And so
1: Right.
0: our national conversation around racial disparities in the criminal justice system, and particularly with drug offenses, really didn't kick off until you could think about Michelle Alexander's New Jim Crow, which was in 2011.
1: Right.
0: By that point, the prison admission rate for Black individuals for drug offenses had already fallen 50%. And
1: Wow.
0: so this is, a lot of this happened, people think of maybe it's marijuana legalization. Most of this had happened before we legalized marijuana, even in the first states, right? And so a lot of this is just, something changing, right? Because it's basically always been true that white Americans and Black Americans use drugs at about the same rate, use illicit drugs at about the same rate, which is still true today. And it wasn't because we had fewer people using drugs. There's actually, if you look at adults in the United States, illicit drug use has actually increased over the last 25 years. And so it's not that there's less drugs. It's not that there was a reduced, racial difference in who uses drugs. It's simply that our criminal justice system has become much less racially disparate in how it handles people who use drugs.
1: And let me remind you sort of threw a line out, but I think I want to reemphasize that this is a good news story because once you've been in jail, the likelihood is you will go back to jail. And the reason you'll go back to jail is because when you get out, you're not given a second chance. You can't get a job, you can't live in certain places, you can't do certain work. I mean, trust me, I've seen it, I've lived with it. It is incredible. So it's almost a life sentence, even though it never was. So the idea that these people are not being incarcerated in their youth means they actually have a shot at actually achieving something that used to be called the American dream. This is so important because people just don't understand what it means. I mean, think about it. It took Florida to actually pass a law to allow ex-felons to vote. Okay? They'd served their time. All right? You know, they're still making it very difficult for ex-felons to vote, but people want people to get that second chance. And yet the system isn't set up for second chances. So the most important thing that should happen is you should never go. You should never go. And I think that's what is so thrilling about this story. So as you've done this research, have you heard from legislatures around the country? Have you heard from other policy people? Because I think we have that old mindset, and the old mindset doesn't fit the real story today. So I'm kind of curious, what are legislators doing with this new information? Have you been asked to sort of not only produce documentation for them, but to start exploring what the options are?
0: Yeah, well, first I want to go back to that point you made just a second ago, real quick, about changing people's life chances. That's what one of my articles actually shows specifically, is that for a long time it was actually more likely for black men to go to prison than to go to college or to graduate college. And so in 2009, if you were a 25-year-old black man, it was more likely that you had been to prison by that point in your life than had gone to college.
1: I know.
0: Just 10 years later, in 2019, that had actually flipped. And so in 2019, if you're a black man turning 25, it was more likely that you had graduated college with a bachelor's degree than gone to prison, right? And so that's a remarkable shift that's happened, right? You might be
1: Huge,
0: familiar with
1: that's
0: this
1: huge.
0: idea that one in three black men born in 2001 would go to prison. That's a relatively well-known statistic. One of the things we tried to do in my paper was to test that, right? Because those people actually just turned 18 not that long ago. And so they just entered our adult system. And today it actually looks like their likelihood of going to prison is closer to one in five, which is still far too many people going to prison, but a significant reduction. And then I want to get back to your question about legislatures. We're starting to have some conversations with folks in different states trying to think about, what comes next. And in particular, that was one of the things that we looked at in this most recent paper is, most states that we could find that are projecting their prison populations are actually projecting an increase. And so we've talked to some states, and we're trying to talk to them about basically, why are you projecting an increase, and how might we sort of help you make a projection that maybe is more in line with what we think is probably going to happen based on these sort of generational differences in involvement. And basically, what can you do, right? If you're considering your prisons are at capacity, you're projecting an increase, your options are limited, maybe we can help you think about, whether or not that increase is really coming down the line or not, and how you can go about changing that.
1: The contraction of America's carceral state. I am thrilled. And the only thing that scares me is that many years ago, I was at a Council for State Government conference. And
0: Yeah,
1: we were
0: we've been talking with
1: talking,
0: them, yeah.
1: we are, we
0: Very
1: were,
0: good.
1: but at that time we were talking with the majority leader of, I don't know, it was Indiana or whatever. And you know what he told us? This is years ago, and I want you to sort of test this sometime. He said, you know how we plan future prison beds in our state? We go into the second grade class and we count the number of children at risk. Second grade, there's seven. There's seven. I don't think child poverty has declined that much. I am worried about what's happening with SNAP benefits and Medicaid and what's happening with the immigrant population. And while I'm thrilled by what you're telling me, I'm wondering whether we've stabilized that or whether it will return, because I keep getting haunted by the idea of going into second grade classrooms and counting children at risk. And instead of dealing with that issue, they plan future prison beds. So, Jason, it's been an issue that's obviously haunted me for a long time. I hope we can see a change. Great article at the Washington Monthly. So glad you wrote it. Jason Robey is an assistant professor of sociology and criminology at the University of Iowa. He's talking about the unheralded end of mass incarceration. Thank you so much for taking the time.
0: Thanks.
1: You're welcome. This, everyone, is the Wednesday edition of The Attitude. We'll schmooze tomorrow, everyone. Ciao.

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3: This is Writer's Voice, compelling conversations with authors who challenge, inspire, and inform. Class conflict in the tech industry.
4: For the longest time, tech workers, until there was a moment where the boss showed that they were misaligned with the working class, all the time preceding that moment, workers thought they were on the same side as management, fighting for the same world because they had the same mission. But the moment that the boss has to choose between the mission and profit, again and again, profit is what's chosen, or control. And that is a lesson that tech workers learn most acutely in moments of class conflict. And that's something that we talk about in the book, how important moments of class conflict are.
3: That's Clarissa Redwine. I talk with her and her co-author, J.S. Tan, about their book, Against Tech Oligarchy, Worker Resistance in the World's Most Powerful Industry. They both came out of the tech industry, and they've helped workers organize to challenge their employers. But they've also learned some hard lessons about what it takes to build power and keep it. Then, from our archives, I revisit my conversation with Noam Scheiber, author of Mutiny. We talk about Hollywood writers, AI, and the growing sense of solidarity among workers who once thought a college degree would guarantee a secure career. And he recommends Redwine and Tan's book. That's all coming up on today's Writer's Voice. I'm Francesca Rhiannon. Tech companies promise to make the world more open, more connected, more democratic. A lot of people who went to work for them believe that promise. So what happened when their employers' decisions ran up against those ideals? My guests, Clarissa Redwine and J.S. Tan, know that conflict from the inside. Redwine helped organize workers at Kickstarter, and Tan worked as a software engineer at Microsoft and challenged the company's work with the fossil fuel industry. Their book, Against Tech Oligarchy, follows the movement they helped build, from public protests and walkouts to union organizing. We talk about Google's Project Maven, the Kickstarter union drive, and why winning union recognition doesn't automatically give workers the leverage they need. They also explain why organizing has to confront the different ways tech companies make money. We explore what Redwine and Tan have learned what they've reconsidered, and what workers can do next. Let's listen now. Clarissa Redwine and J.S. Tan, welcome to Writer's Voice.
5: Thank you for having us.
4: Yes, so excited to chat with you.
3: Both of you came to this book as participants in the movement that you examine, first as tech worker organizers and later as union staff. Against Tech Oligarchy argues that organized tech workers could counter the immense political and economic power of the industry's leaders. But you also offer a candid critique of the strategies that you once championed. Could you introduce yourselves to our audience briefly and explain how your experiences led you to your central argument?
4: Hey, anyone who's listening to this, I'm Clarissa. I was a tech worker in the late 2010s, joined Kickstarter, and found myself in the middle of a union drive. And that experience was transformative. It changed how I see the world, how I understand power. And I have been part of the tech labor movement ever since, working on projects like Collective Action in Tech with J.S. Tan.
5: So, you know, like Clarissa, I also was a tech worker. I joined the industry in the mid-2010s and worked as a software engineer at Microsoft. During that time, I organized, you know, as a worker in really the first phases of the tech worker movement. So this was around 2017, 2018. And that was kind of a period in which the kind of activism that was primarily happening was what we call political activism by employees. So sort of organizing around these policy issues like, you know, whether our employer should be contracting with ICE or the military or with oil companies. I later wrote a whistleblower type essay detailing the collaboration that Microsoft has with Chevron, in particular how Chevron is using Microsoft technologies, cloud and AI technologies to intensify drilling. And that eventually led to my exit from the industry. But yeah, like Clarissa, I stayed involved with the tech worker movement, with organizing in the tech sector through Collective Action in Tech. But also later, the two of us joined an international union as staffers where we supported a bunch of different campaigns as well.
3: And what union was that?
5: That was United Electrical.
3: The great UE with a wonderful history. Now, in the beginning, tech was supposed to be liberating, democratizing. Google said, don't be evil. These values were part of a philosophy that you write in the book, in the beginning, unified the managers, the owners of tech companies, and their workers. Talk a little bit about those halcyon days of early alignment and values, and then when did it start to go wrong?
5: That's a great question. And I think, you know, this question really gets at this broader question that we try to answer in our book, which is why such a movement emerged in the first place, right? You know, when you think of tech workers in the 2010s, you know, they've long been known for having some of the best jobs on the market, right? You know, they're paid big salaries, showered with perks. They were very autonomous as workers as well, right? You know, they could sort of choose their own projects and really have a lot of say over how they executed on those projects. You know, companies like Google and Meta would sort of be known for being some of the best companies to work at. Even Google themselves awarded, I think, multiple years the best company to work at. And so you would think that this is kind of a strange setting in which tech worker organizing could happen. But this was kind of an era in which tech workers and the tech bosses were sort of quite aligned in sort of how they saw technology, right? You know, the tech bosses would sort of say things like, we want to make the world a better place. We want to sort of use the internet to sort of, you know, make things more connected, more open, more democratic. And I think a lot of tech workers actually bought into this kind of vision for the tech industry. You know, when we joined the tech industry, that was something that both of us actually believed in to a large extent. And so, you know, the other thing that was happening in the 2010s was that the tech industry was also expanding quite rapidly. And this was also a period in which what the tech companies were saying, you know, don't be evil, more connected, more democratic, was starting to misalign with how the companies themselves were actually being profitable in the world, right? This was kind of an era in which tech companies were, you know, intensifying political polarization. It was revealed that tech companies were also participating in the surveillance of people. And then tech companies started to contract with the military, started to get involved with ICE in sort of supporting the technical infrastructure underpinning the ICE agency. And this was a series of events in which the kind of facade that the tech sector had built for itself, being this progressive, pro-democracy industry, had started to shatter. And that was also really the moment in which the tech worker movement took off. There was sort of certainly this broader public backlash. You know, 2018 was sort of regarded in the media as the year of the tech lash, but it was also the time in which tech workers started to act, because I think in large part they felt betrayed by their employers.
3: Clarissa, do you want to follow up on that too?
4: Yeah, I think something to keep in mind that's very interesting in what we trace in the book is the very ideals and missions that the tech companies used to lay the groundwork for soft policy, you know, that the external messaging that allowed them to grow at such a rapid pace, they also turned that inward to encourage their own workers to be fervent supporters of the company's mission and the company's path to dominance, really. It was seen as almost manifest destiny that we have to get there before anybody else so that we can make sure we liberate the hardest. You know? And ironically, that messaging, the same thing that, you know, made employees stay late because they cared so much about the projects that they were working on, that it, you know, encouraged employees to upskill on their own time outside of work. All of that conditioning led to the very uprisings and pushback that we saw in the late 2010s.
3: If you've just joined Writer's Voice, we're talking with tech worker organizers Clarissa Redwine and J.S. Tan about their book, Against Tech Oligarchy, Worker Resistance in the World's Most Powerful Industry. Yeah, so let's talk a little bit about Project Maven, because that was, I think, one of the earliest places, if not the earliest, where a group of workers decided to organize against a policy of a company, and that was Google. Tell us about that project and what are some of the lessons of it?
5: So Project Maven was a contract that Google had with the Pentagon. At the time, it was quite secretive, and you know, there wasn't really that much information about the sort of details and the specifics of the contract. I think now more information about it has come out, and it's essentially a contract that the idea is for using AI and machine learning to help figure out where to target drone strikes. And especially in 2018, you know, a lot of tech workers were very not happy with the idea of building technology for weapons use. And so when it became revealed that Google had this contract with the Pentagon, a lot of tech workers at the company, you know, and you can imagine Google back in the 2010s, very idealistic, you know, a lot of people coming into the technology, wanting genuinely to do good with the technology, pushed back against this contract. And the way that this happened was that a handful of people started to circulate information about the contract internally and started to sort of build relationships and get people's buy-in. But, and you know, this went on for a couple of months, but ultimately, the way this kind of came together was in a big open letter that ended up being circulated quite broadly across the company, with thousands of Google employees signing on to it in opposition of the contract. And at the end, you know, this open letter had not only gone viral within the company, but it was also widely reported on. I think even printed itself on the New York Times. And there was this kind of huge public pushback with academics, with sort of other, you know, other members of the public really pushing back against Google's contract with the Pentagon for this particular use case. And at the end, Google ended up not renewing the project, as well as, it seems like, really agreeing with the demands of the workers and putting together this set of AI policies that they had sort of agreed that they will uphold to moving forward.
4: I think something that is critical to understand about this period that JS just talked about with Project Maven, workers, before taking this public with an open letter and really calling out the company, went through multiple forms of internal feedback mechanisms where they were trying to raise this as an issue and get the company to change course. And again, they were sidestepped, ignored, placated, and in an attempt to earnestly change what the company was working on and decouple from the military, they looked to public pressure, to a PR campaign, essentially, which was effective at that time. But after the big walkouts, you know, the big open letters, workers saw the aftermath, which was the firings of people who spoke out and were more visible in these walkouts, and often the quiet dismantling of any wins that they had earned through that public pressure campaign. And that was a moment for tech workers where we thought, how do we build sustained pressure? How do we get structural power in the workplace? And that led many tech workers across the movement to seek unions.
3: So this is a critical point that you make, that tech workers began by leveraging their sense of empowerment in the workplace to reach out and use public pressure that worked. But then it led to a backlash on the part of the companies. Now, one interesting thing is, you say structural. Do you feel that the structure of the industry itself mandated that companies would inevitably come to prioritize authoritarian structures at work, privilege, profit-making over... I mean, you were for a company, Kickstarter, which was a benefit corporation that's supposed to put public benefit on an equal footing to private profit. So what does this actually say, before we go more into the details, about the kind of structural imperatives that these industries are part of? And do you feel that there is still room to reform the system, or does it have to be torn down?
4: Such a good question. Such a good question. Yeah, I think I'll start here. So time and time again across the tech worker movement, we saw companies that were on the friendlier side of the tech industry still be avid union busters. You know, the Kickstarter is one example where at the beginning of the union drive, literally a few meetings before we went public with the union drive, workers were saying, leadership is going to love this. Like, when we take this union drive public, they're going to be so excited to be part of the vanguard of this new leftist movement in the tech industry. That was not the case. And that happened over and over again at tech companies where, you know, for the longest time, tech workers, until there was a moment where the boss showed that they were misaligned with the working class, all the time preceding that moment, workers thought they were on the same side as management, fighting for the same world because they have the same mission. But the moment that the boss has to choose between the mission and profit, again and again, profit is what's chosen, or control. And that is a lesson that tech workers learn most acutely in moments of class conflict. And that's something that we talk about in the book, how important moments of class conflict are.
3: JS, do you want to follow up on that idea of how does conflict create consciousness, class consciousness?
5: So I think in some ways, this is kind of a lesson that we learned from our own experience organizing. You know, for many years, especially coming off the victory of Kickstarter United and it being the first wall-to-wall union in the tech industry, the two of us really believed that the path forward for the tech worker movement was not to continue doing these open letters, these big walkouts, these public pressure campaigns, but rather to focus our energy on helping different campaigns across the industry win unions. And this was specifically winning legally recognized unions like Kickstarter. And so that was really how we spent a lot of our time over the past 5 years, really trying to push this agenda across the tech worker movement. What we found in doing this, though, was that in sort of our myopia of trying to really just build our numbers and have lots of one-on-one conversations and work through our spreadsheets of organizing in order to get this majority support at each shop, what we ended up putting aside was these moments of class conflict, right? So just to sort of paint that picture a little bit, when a worker came to us and they told us, oh, you know, the team I'm on is really upset about this new leadership change, or this team I'm on is really upset about the fact that this new contract was signed with the Pentagon. Rather than sort of taking those issues and building a campaign where we can win something right now, what we ended up doing was really taking those issues and saying, those are great issues. Let's take your energy and put it towards our union drive so that eventually when we do have a union, we can sort of try to address those issues.
3: Yeah, it's a question of building power in a way is what you were looking for.
5: That's right. But the downside of this approach, however, was that we ended up sort of pushing away these opportunities for workers to clash with the boss, for workers to sort of really see their class position through conflict with the boss. And I think, you know, especially in the tech sector, that ended up being a bit of a problem because within the tech sector, a lot of workers are not class conscious at this point. They oftentimes see managers as friends or you know, allies who are just doing their best. And so, you know, every single time we skipped these opportunities for class conflict, that meant that workers were sort of not exposed to sort of these clashes and sort of exposed to sort of the class dynamic within the firm.
3: And yet you did get class conflict even within them. I mean, Clarissa, Kickstarter fired you and other organizers, as you just mentioned, and you rejected a severance agreement that contained a non-disparagement clause. You spoke publicly. How did you evaluate that personal risk, and how can movements actually avoid, can they avoid, depending on exceptional acts of individual sacrifice while they're building this kind of power?
4: Yeah. I mean, connecting this question to what JS was just sharing and something we explore in our book, probably 10 minutes into the meeting where they were firing me at Kickstarter for organizing, I thought, there's no way they can fire me. There's no way. And that was a moment of real learning for me that it doesn't matter what labor laws we have. It doesn't matter if your company is a public benefit corporation. It doesn't matter if your boss voted for Bernie. The only way to hold our bosses and our companies and institutions accountable is by having pressure from below. And in tech, you know, we've seen over the course of this movement that pressure from below takes practice. It takes moments of class conflict. And that's something that we try to unpack in the book through multiple stories, through an overview of evolutions in the movement. And I think not only tech workers can learn from this, but the vast majority of workers in the United States are unorganized. You know, we have a very low density of unions in the United States. And the story in our book is the story of workers learning how to embrace our power.
3: And you felt that you had to embrace that power by going even beyond this union organizing. I mean, the union organizing, I believe you call it the recognition playbook, that is, obtain legal recognition, negotiate a contract. You know, it's interesting because it kind of recapitulates the history of the union movement in a larger sense. I mean, in the 1930s, union movements were very politicized. And the union that you eventually joined is one of the last unions that has continued to be political, but it was labeled communist during the McCarthy period. And, you know, it's not as big or strong as the IBEW, which took the other tack, the International Brotherhood of Electrical Workers, who took the other tack, which is just to focus on the so-called bread and butter issues. So talk about how this evolved from the recognition playbook, the building of power. What were the difficulties? What were the constraints of that recognition playbook? And how did you evolve beyond that? And either of you can take a stab or both.
4: I'll get us started. You know, the early days of the tech worker movement, where tech workers would discover that Google was making technology for the military, the acts that tech workers took, where there was mass unrest, there was organizing, there were walkouts, there were op-eds, fiery op-eds. These were all actions taken by workers who had no constraints. They only wanted to win. And what we saw was when workers started to pursue legally recognized unions, what we misunderstood as a movement was leverage does not come from recognition. It does not come from your boss saying, okay, you won an election, you got me, I'll sit down at the bargaining table with you. That is not how we're going to win. And it took us years to learn that lesson because the process itself of building majority support, going for an election, then sitting down at the bargaining table takes years. And that is a process that was constructed to slow worker uprisings. And yeah, it took me and JS many years to learn that lesson, and something that tech workers are all across the movement are learning and responding to by taking more direct action.
5: I'll maybe just give an example of perhaps a limitation of, you know, what we call the recognition playbook. So, you know, in the recognition playbook, you know, in broad strokes, the steps of winning a contract is you have your organizing committee, you do a lot of one-on-one outreach, you sort of build up your campaign, eventually you vote to unionize, and then you're allowed to bargain. And maybe at the point of bargaining, your union goes on strike to sort of get your demands through, right? And there you've got your first big win. But the problem with this approach in the tech sector is that the idea of the strike itself is not something that tech workers are familiar with, or it's not something that we've figured out how to do. And we saw this, I think, perhaps most clearly when the New York Times Tech Guild went on the first ever tech worker strike. And in fact, they struck on the day of the presidential election in 2024, right? So you would think, you know, an onlooker might think that this is a day where these workers, if they walked off the job, would have huge leverage. But it turns out when they went on strike on that day, nothing broke, right? And that has to do with the very nature of tech work itself, right? The day-to-day work of a tech worker is to sort of automate for their employers the generation of profit and revenue. So, you know, if we were just to contrast it with, let's say, factory workers or workers at a hospital, you know, if they walked off the job, the factory shuts down. The hospital is no longer operational. But when tech workers walk off the job, the code continues to run, the software continues to run. And so the kind of leverage that tech workers have is actually very different. And I think it's something that is still in need of real creativity to be able for us to discover it.
3: And of course, the big elephant in the room is AI, generative AI. Tech workers went from a place where they had an enormous amount of power. There was a huge increase in the tech industry. They needed the workers. The workers had the kind of knowledge that was not, you know, common. It isn't like, being, you know, working in a McDonald's that can be done easily, to now where what you just talked about, creating the code that creates the profit by itself is exponentially larger. What are the leverages of power that tech workers still have?
4: I'll start with this story that I think is illustrative of the challenge that tech workers are up against. You know, we gave this book the title Against Tech Oligarchy because tech workers are no longer just up against their boss. They're up against an actor that is shaping society in a much more significant way. And when we were organizing a union at Twitter, Elon Musk leaked that he was planning to cut 75% of the workforce. And at the time, you know, we were support staff for the workers who were at Twitter building their union. And we really didn't think that was serious. We thought, no way that the platform would keep running. He needs this platform to keep running. He needs the revenue. There's no way he's going to cut 75%. And he did. And that was a shock. And what was even more of a shock was the platform kept running. You know, for all intents and purposes, Twitter stayed alive, which we did not think was possible. And that was really a reckoning, not just for me and JS, but for many tech workers across the industry who were watching essentially a relatively strong strike that happened at Twitter, but implemented by the boss himself. And, you know, tech workers right now, other than getting everyone to walk off the job, there's not a strong consensus on how we halt revenue. And our book, we try not to be prescriptive. We're simply presenting and inviting people into the challenge of being creative. You know, what will be our sit-down strike? What will be our flying picket? That's something for the tech worker movement to figure out in this next chapter.
5: Yeah, and maybe if I can just build on that, you know, I think one additional thing that we really try to advocate for in our book is that the sort of best practices of the established labor movement are just tools, and they're not always going to work well in every context. And so the idea that we want to give to tech workers is that leverage is not something that's going to be uniform across roles in a company, across teams in a company, and even across companies within the industry. In each of these circumstances, tech workers need to have an analysis of where their power is and where their leverage is, right? It's going to look totally different for the salespeople who are helping to push enterprise software across the economy, as it will for the graphic designers who are designing the platforms that we're using today. In each of these cases, they need to have an analysis of what their labor is and, as a result, where their leverage is.
3: This is Writer's Voice, and I'm Francesca Rhiannon. My guests are Clarissa Redwine and J.S. Tan, and we're talking about their book, Against Tech Oligarchy, Worker Resistance in the World's Most Powerful Industry. And yet, solidarity across sectors is a very key element of building worker power. I think, for example, of Sean Fain of the UAW, who is, you know, has talked about building toward a general strike that will unify workers throughout the country. And that's why he's trying to get all the contracts to kind of come up at the same time. Now, that is one industry, perhaps, but the UAW organizes people in many, many different industries, including information and knowledge workers. So how do you integrate the kind of specific building of a power analysis in the particular workplace and building a more powerful movement that can even unite with people who are not working in the tech industry in a project to create the kind of structural change that this book argues for?
4: Yeah, I think the general strike is something that I bring up a lot whenever I'm talking about organizing to tech workers. You know, in order for a general strike to be effective in an industry or even trying to shut down a city, the individual shops need to know how to strike in order to make the collective effective and to really amplify that chaos that workers are creating in order to say, come to the table, meet our demands. And a tech company is somewhat of a city in itself or even a nation, where the individual groups within that company, individual roles, departments, products, need to understand how to halt production, how to create chaos. And like JS was saying, that can look different in different areas of the company. So I think when we think about a general strike, that's what I think about. It's like, how can we bring this back to the shop floor so that you can organize and build power as locally as possible in order to be truly effective and contribute to the whole?
3: Act locally. How does that go?
4: Strike locally, strike globally.
3: That's great. Yeah, but you're talking about really going beyond that recognition playbook. What does that look like?
5: You know, I think it means that when the recognition playbook really came to be in the tech worker movement, I think there was a lot of blind faith given to internationals. Even though, you know, obviously the internationals are coming in with a lot of experience, but, you know, they don't have this kind of close understanding of tech work and leverage in the tech industry. And so our sort of call to action for the tech worker movement to go beyond the recognition playbook is really a call for workers to have this kind of close attention to their own labor processes and, as a result, where their leverage is. And, you know, it is a very large and in some ways daunting task, because that level of analysis has to happen throughout the entire movement, right? Like we were saying, a worker's leverage in the tech sector is going to look different depending on the role, depending on the team, depending even on the business model of the company that they're at. And so the call to action we have is to say that workers really need to have this level of analysis everywhere across the movement. They need to be attentive to their own labor processes. And as a result, they need to develop an analysis and a theory of where their leverage is.
4: And test it.
3: Yeah. In fact, I want to get back to that. But leverage for what? Because you do bring up the issue of structural change. What does that mean for you? And how is it built?
4: Yeah. Speaking of labor law and established labor practices, and what are we building this labor movement for? In the early days of the tech worker movement, there was no concept of management rights. Tech workers thought, we build these companies, we should have a say in what we build and how we impact society. There was no question that, is that something that we should leave in the hands of management? No. And, you know, something that we inadvertently captured in our book was by telling the story of tech workers embracing labor tradition that is tied up with labor law. We saw a lot of the ambitions of the tech worker movement, you know, curbing Amazon's carbon emissions, decoupling Google from the military. These were huge asks, huge demands, ambitious. We saw those really wane as workers started to take on these more traditional steps toward unionization and recognition, where, you know, instead of really curbing emissions or doing something really amazing and changing the face of your company and what you're choosing to work on, instead, workers were simply trying to have layoff protections, which, don't get me wrong, every worker deserves that. That is absolutely a win. But it is not the kind of ambition that we saw before tech workers started to follow the letter of labor law. And I think it somewhat also echoes the story of how labor law has shaped the working class in general.
3: Say more about that.
4: So in the National Labor Relations Act, they are explicit that these rules, this process, is meant to create labor peace, between workers and our bosses to keep everything running, to minimize disruption. And the only way that workers are going to win is through disruption. So what we saw with tech workers embracing the recognition playbook, seeing their ambitions blunted, seeing their ability to build a strike threat delayed, all of that also took place for the entire working class with the advent of the NLRA and the NLRB.
3: Yeah, I want to ask, and either of you can answer that or both. It seems to me that now as we confront, and I'll come back to AI, we confront a technology that some people think could not only end all employment, but could end the human race. It's moving extremely quickly, and it almost demands that larger view of structural change, because if we are going to have a technology that will benefit the planet and people instead of destroy the planet and people, we are going to have to wrench it away from the techno-fascists that are leading the industry. What does that mean for the kind of organizing you're talking about, the use of conflict as a way to build class solidarity?
4: You know, JS and I have stayed in the tech worker movement, and we do this work because we see tech workers as a critical lever for holding these increasingly powerful oligarchs to account. And there's no law or policy that will keep Google from aiding genocide in Gaza. There are no regulations that are going to bring Amazon's climate impact down to where it should be, right? These are things that tech workers have achieved. But the problem is we haven't learned how to defend those wins. And that's the next chapter of the tech worker movement.
3: Do you want to follow up on that, JS? What does it mean to defend?
5: Yeah, that's a great question. And, you know, I see these two questions that you raised and the point that Clarissa brought up, maybe together. At once, we're up against this technology that is completely changing the tech workforce and the way tech work happens. And we're also facing the tech oligarchy that is increasingly powerful, both economically and politically, and unregulatable, right? There's so much sort of government capture. And I think if we kind of continue down the path of the recognition playbook and winning unions before we do anything, we would have to go through the slog of getting majority support, winning a union, sitting down to bargain a contract. And by that point, it will all be too late, right? And so I think part of the reason we wrote this book is certainly to be able to sort of talk about the history of the tech worker movement, but really it is to also make the case that the need for tech worker organizing is more urgent than ever. It is something that we feel is one of the only levers that we as a society have left to sort of push back against sort of this confluence of AI, or rather the sort of tech oligarchy barreling forward with AI progress and technology, often at the expense of workers.
4: Yeah. And you asked about AI earlier in our conversation. And, you know, I brought up Twitter and Elon Musk cutting 75% of the workforce, because that was a moment that we didn't take the oligarchy seriously. And when these oligarchs talk about their visions for society, we should take them seriously and understand that they have every resource they need, every official in their pocket. Like, the only thing that will slow them down or reverse course is pressure from below and strategic pressure from below.

in the factories and mills, in the shipyards and mines. We've often been told to keep up with the times, for our skills are not needed. They streamline the job, West Slide rule and stop

0: That was the Workers' Song Community Project by the Longest Johns. Welcome back to Writer's Voice. I'm Francesca Rhiannon. Go to writersvoice.net to listen again, like, and subscribe to the podcast. So what happens when you finally break into the career you've worked toward for years, only to find that you can't make a reliable living? That's the story Noam Schieber tells in Mutiny, The Rise and Revolt of the College-Educated Working Class. From our archives, I'm sharing an excerpt from our conversation, beginning with Hollywood writers and the way streaming and AI changed their working lives. We talk about how those threats help bring writers together and why people who once saw themselves as professionals increasingly see themselves as workers with interests in common. Schieber also looks at whether economic insecurity could build solidarity across the divide between people with college degrees and those without them. And toward the end, he recommends the book we've just been discussing, Clarissa Redwine and J.S. Tan's Against Tech Oligarchy. We first aired this interview in July 2026. Let's listen now. You also talk about the Hollywood writers' strike. It's one of the book's major examples of professional precarity. How did streaming change what it means to be a working writer? And then I'm going to ask you about AI.
1: So the writers are a very interesting example because it's traditionally been a career that's very hard to break into. Obviously, there are, you know, hundreds of thousands, if not millions of people who want to write for Hollywood, but only a few thousand of them at any given time can make it. And so historically, what's happened is it's very difficult to break in. But once you break in, you're on a pretty cushy path. You know, so historically, network television shows and traditional cable shows offered writers work pretty much year round. And because of the contract that the unions there are able to negotiate, you end up doing very well financially. You know, a typical writer would make hundreds of thousands of dollars working 40 weeks a year. These shows often ran for many seasons at a time. So if you're on a network show, you could easily end up working there 6, 7, 8, 10 years. You know, so if you were able to make it into that society, that elite group, you did very well. But what happens in the streaming era is the model completely changes. So there are many more shows, so that's good because it means more writers, but these shows often last for much, much shorter periods of time. Instead of working 40, 40,

0: 42 weeks a year, maybe you're working 20 weeks a year. And instead of a show lasting 6 or 8 or 10 years, often these shows are done after a year or maybe 2 years. And so what's happening is people are constantly having to hustle for a new job. You no longer have an income that can sustain you for a whole year. You suddenly need a whole bunch of side gigs, and certainly you can't count on having that same job for many years in a row. And then the other thing that's a little bit subtle, but I think very important in the changing economics of Hollywood is it used to be the case that writers got what's called overscale. So you not only got paid for every week that you were in the writer's room, but you also got paid, you typically got paid above that amount because of your role as a producer. So the idea was you're not just writing this script, but you're creating this whole fictional universe, and that is the role of a producer. And what happens in the streaming era is the big studios really try to take away that second piece, so we're just going to have you write, and then we'll take your scripts and we'll do the rest, and you're on your own after that. And so what happens is people end up not getting this overscale compensation. And the interesting consequence of that is a very junior writer is now not that much cheaper than a very, very experienced writer. And so, in this hustle, every few months you're having to go find another gig. Suddenly, the junior writers are having a lot of trouble getting jobs because they no longer have a cost advantage. So, suddenly, what you have is people who go to college, they spend, 8, 10 years trying to break into this industry. And during that 8 or 10 year period, they're not making much money at all. They're assistants and kind of gophers, and they're typically making minimum wage, or, maybe they're making $15, $16 an hour. And then finally they break in, after 8, 10 years, and they get that first job. And that first job used to be your entree into this pretty cushy upper middle class existence. But what's happening now is you get that first job, and then suddenly the writer's room breaks up in 3 months, and you're out there looking again for another job, and you can't find one because everyone else is looking for another job, and there are people with much more experience than you, and they don't get paid much more than you. So what we start to see is people break in, they get this first job. That first job used to set them, onto this career that was a very rewarding and generously compensated career. Now they get this first job, and then often they have these long bouts of unemployment, a year or 2 years. And when they finally get their next job, it's not a writing job. They go back to being an assistant, and they have to kind of work their way up again. And so it ends up being this highly destabilizing labor market for writers in the streaming era. And that just ends up being incredibly radicalizing. And you have even people who have done the job, have been successful, who wrote for many years for a network show or a traditional cable show, and they're finding that they have trouble getting another job and they're having to endure long bouts of unemployment. So in that turmoil, in that precariousness, you suddenly get this group of people who had thought of themselves as the winners in the economy, as sort of upper middle class and beyond, very affluent. A lot of anxiety about downward mobility that really fuels the strike. And as you say, the final piece of it ends up being artificial intelligence, because now it's not just that you're going to work for a show for 3 months and then possibly be unemployed for a year or two. Now it's this machine may just do your job altogether. Maybe they'll call you in to punch up a script or an outline that the AI generates, but there is now a risk that your job is completely or largely automated, and you're just there, no longer doing it as a professional would, but doing it as a kind of factory worker would. They just send you these AI generated scripts and you punch them on and move them along to the next step. And so that was completely horrifying to all these workers, especially again after a decade in which the labor market had completely changed. And so this strike, which actually starts off trying to address some of these deeper issues in the labor market, trying to create more stability and a kind of a higher floor for writers, it suddenly gets supercharged when they start to fear that the studios really want to replace them with AI. And that's what really kind of powers them through this 5-month-long strike that, is obviously incredibly hard on the folks who are going without work during this time, and all of Hollywood is really shut down. But it's this sort of existential dread of AI that really unites them and allows them to power through it and ultimately get some guarantees, both guarantees that they won't be replaced with AI and guarantees that they'll have a more generous compensation, that the studios will have a set period of time where they employ writers and a set number of writers that they employ on shows. So it ends up being a fairly successful strike, though very traumatizing in a way for a lot of the people who were involved.
1: Yeah, and I think that strike showed real power And one of the things you say in the book is that companies were surprised at the shift that they perceived in the balance of power between workers and companies. And I guess my question is, with AI and with Trump and the erosion of American democracy, do you think that's still true?
0: It's an interesting question. You're absolutely right. I think there was this period in 2023 when a lot of employers had been using the same kind of union avoidance playbook for many years, and that playbook had been very successful. And then suddenly you had the workers very united and radicalized and willing to take like pretty aggressive. And I think the employers in a lot of cases, especially in Hollywood, were really unprepared for that. I think the workers and the unions were able to gain leverage, partly because there was so much the employers were caught off guard. It's an interesting Trump's NLRB is much less expansive in enforcing labor law. So employers have more an advantage in these confrontations than they did. Obviously, AI has continued to make huge advances. And so that also has appeared to undermine the labor of workers. And then there's another wrinkle, which is since the Fed began to raise interest rates in 2022, a lot of companies that were hiring like crazy have shifted in the other direction and really started laying people off. That's been especially true in the tech space, where we've seen just huge layoffs at Amazon and Facebook and Google and Microsoft. So that's been another shift that also appears to have undermined the power of workers. I think the countervailing force is the trend that we've discussed earlier, which is a real growing worker consciousness. I think we're now seeing that not just, among workers like in Hollywood that have been unionized for a long time, or even among workers who are members of this college-educated working class, people like Kaya Barrett and Teddy Hoffman, who work at Apple and Starbucks and other service sector jobs. But we're really seeing that pretty far up the income scale. And I think you see it especially in the tech sector. For so long, software engineers thought of themselves as a kind of privileged class of workers, people who work management adjacent. Often they were even owners, right? Because they got a ton of stock in the company and they really thought of their interests as being aligned with the company's interests. But in the past few years, I think that's really, really shifted. There's just been much more antagonism between the workers and the management of these companies. And so even as workers as a whole have lost leverage and these layoffs have created real anxiety among tech workers, there is this real increase in a kind of worker consciousness among tech workers in particular. And I think that's something that is allowing them to push back in a variety of ways. I mean, even at the kind of frontier of the tech industry and, these cutting edge AI companies like Anthropic and OpenAI, we've actually seen the workers there exercise some power through collective action. So there was a moment when the Trump administration was demanding that AI companies make certain allow the administration to remove certain safeguards on the AI, if they were going to use the OpenAI or the. And the workers were not into that at all. They really stood up and said, no, we absolutely have to have these safeguards in place. And, I think you saw Anthropic hit a stalemate with the Trump administration, partly, in fairness, because the company's stated philosophy is that it believes that AI should be used safely, but also very much because its workers very much believe this, and they have a lot of power at that company. And I think, you end up seeing OpenAI try to negotiate a slightly weaker deal with the Trump administration with fewer safeguards, and those employees at that company also kind of piped up and forced the company to at least say rhetorically that it was insisting on these safeguards as well. So even in the, in the place where you think that the employers and the owners of the company have the most power, we're seeing that this kind of collective action among workers, has been able to kind of alter the trajectory a bit.
1: So the tech lords are the great uniters, not dividers.
0: Yes, no, I have to say there is another book by two people whose work I follow very closely, specifically about organizing in the tech industry, that's coming out in the fall. It's J.S. Tan and Clarissa Redwine. Their book is called Against Tech Oligarchy: Worker Resistance in the World's Most Powerful Industry. And I learned a lot from reading Galea, that book, and I've learned a lot from their work over the years. And I do think that you find that there is so much suspicion and anxiety about the power of, a handful of tech companies, that it is a highly unifying political issue.
1: Well, this is just a terrific book and a great read, Noam Schieber. Thank you so much for talking with us about Mutiny, the Rise and Revolt of the College-Educated Working Class.
0: Thanks for having me. I really enjoyed it. Thanks for taking it so seriously.
1: We first aired that conversation in July of this year. Go to writersvoice.net to hear

the full interview. And next week on Writer's Voice, we talk with speculative fiction writer Ray Naylor about his new novel, Palaces of the Crow. This time, he goes not into the future, but into the past, to imagine an unusual alliance between animals and humans in the midst of a brutal war. Don't miss it. That's it this week for Writer's Voice. 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It really helps to spread the word about the show. I'm Francesca Rhiannon.

0: This is Shannon Dominguez from Dreamtree Project, and you're listening to Cultural Energy Independent Radio, KCEI 90.1 FM, Red River and Taos, a listener-supported, non-commercial, educational radio station creating media voices for youth, arts, and activism in northern New Mexico and southern Colorado.
1: Phil Aldrit is an archaeologist and current president of the Taos Archaeological Society. He worked during contract archaeology for the Office of Archaeological Studies in Santa Fe from 1995 to 2009. During that time, he was a member of the teams that surveyed and recorded the San Pedro Mine in Rogersville in the Cerrillos Mining District. He spoke on October 5, 2026 at the Taos Archaeological Society in Taos, New Mexico. Title of his talk, Early History of the Cerrillos Mining District.
2: Tonight we are going to talk about Cerrillos Mining District, south of Santa Fe. And I know some of you have been there with me on this little tour we do down there to visit Cerrillos, San Pedro, and some of the gold mining sites down there. And it's really been a long time for them to get around to start to recording mines as archaeological sites. So it didn't really start until 1977 that the Abandoned Mine Lands Office started looking at archaeology as, or the mining sites as archaeological. But anything older than 50 years old, we know, is an archaeological site, right? So, of course, these mines are much older, almost 200 years old in this area we're going to be talking about. So kind of start at the beginning. The indigenous people in this area, really from 900 AD, were mining, extracting turquoise, but they're also extracting galena. And this turquoise from Cerrillos is found all the way from Canada into northern Mexico, really. And it's a kind of a unique turquoise. We're going to see some photographs here. But the galena, too, which is lead sulfide, was extracted by indigenous people to use the lead in the galena for paint on their pottery, not knowing, of course, that lead is toxic. But in 1350, in what we call the classic period of ceramics in this area, they're using lead in their paint and creating what they call glazewares. And there's a glazeware phase from A to F categorized in that time period. But it's also, of course, used for the turquoise for ceremonial purposes. And again, traded all over the Southwest. So in this area, the Cerrillos Hills, is Mount Chalchihuitl, correctly pronounced. and Mount Chalchihuitl is the largest single deposit of turquoise ever found in North America. That's why it's important. And why the turquoise of Cerrillos Hills is so unique and easy to identify when it travels. You can now actually do physical chemical markers on turquoise to source where turquoise comes from. And so, as I mentioned, from 900 AD, they're collecting turquoise from this hill. This is Mount Chalchihuitl there south of in the Cerrillos Hills. And it's being traded from Canada to Mexico. And it's thought that, legend has it, that Coronado took a sample of it back to Spain because they weren't finding any gold or silver in this area, not very much. So nothing that they would report back to Spain. And they used the indigenous labor, enslaved people, to mine the turquoise in galena. And some of this triggered the Pueblo Revolt of 1680. It contributed to that, this enslavement. So this is the Chalchihuitl mine turquoise. It's kind of light bluish green, but unique color. has the brown streaks in it somewhat. The people at the Cerrillos Mining Museum in Cerrillos are still making jewelry out of this turquoise. I was there a month ago. They're still doing it, making turquoise. It's beautiful turquoise. And sometimes it comes in chunks. So a lot of you know that turquoise is all over the Southwest in different places. And we actually, Katrina Banks found turquoise at her site in Baku from Nevada. Did anybody work at Baku that's here? Okay, so she has sourced this turquoise she has from Nevada. So it goes both ways. But suffice it to say that Chalchihuitl from Cerrillos really may have traveled the most because there was just more of it. In fact, at Chaco, a lot of Cerrillos turquoise is found in their deposits. So it kind of shows, super important about archaeology, how far the trade goes with this. If you can set a perimeter of who has this this kind of turquoise from Cerrillos. So really beautiful in the rock, what it looks like, these seams of turquoise at Cerrillos. And they're taking it out with rock hammers now. Back then, they were using stone tools to chip it out, the indigenous people, and some bone tools they were able to chip out. Mostly it's limestone, kind of encased in limestone out there in Cerrillos. And this is the area of the Cerrillos Hills where Chalchihuitl is. So the other thing that's here is galena. And galena was important because of the lead paint we were talking about on the glazewares. That started at least by 1350. They're using this galena lead paint. And also, silver and gold also appears in the galena. So the Spanish were interested in this, that there was some gold and silver, just not as much as they thought. And this is what raw galena looks like. You can kind of see that there's going to be silver in this material, in the raw galena. And this is what the glazewares look like with the lead paint. So after, hundreds of hours of looking at ceramics, you can tell what glazeware looks like right away. And there's a lot of it, needless to say, in this area. San Ildefonso, Pueblo, and the earlier groups around the Cerrillos area are creating these glazewares. Again, categorized A through F. I don't think there's a G yet, so it's still A through F. So when the Spanish come, this is where they think they are in the 16th century, something like this. This is a German map from the 1600s. And the first group, of course, is Coronado that comes in 1540. This isn't really a lecture about conquistadors, but we need to mention that they came looking for gold. And when they came with people who knew about the geology of what they were looking for, the geology that would have in the rock itself gold and silver. And because, why? Cortez had already defeated the Aztecs in Mexico in 1522. Pizarro had already defeated the Inca in 1533. So this is 1540. Now it's our turn. We're going to find the seven cities of Cibola, for those that live in New Mexico. And we're going to take our group from Compostela. They come from Mexico City first. They start in Compostela on this two-year trip up through Arizona, New Mexico. They end up at a place called Coronado Heights in Kansas, and they turn around because the groups of indigenous people said, oh, what you're looking for is over there. you should keep going. And that worked pretty well. Got rid of them. They got all the way to Kansas and realized there's no gold here. And they turned around and came back. Oñate is going to do the same thing. Oñate, 1598, he is born into a family of silver miners in Spain. He knows what he's looking for in the geology, and he has mineralogy type people with him on his trip. And he comes up from Mexico City expecting to find gold and silver like Cortez did in Mexico City. And they're just not finding it. But we know they're there and looking because they had 6,000 years of gold mining in Spain. This is Spain. But then, oh, there it says Spain. And so they knew about how to mine gold and silver. And they knew what they were looking for. And we know they were here because they left smelters and remnants of smelters. This one's actually in Nevada. But there's other stone smelters like this, even in Cerrillos. They found remnants of smelters where they're testing the minerals by burning them, burning off the impurities to see, test the purity of the gold and silver. And they're going to find out that there isn't very much there. And if there is, it's going to be real hard to find. And they're not finding it. So what kind of rocks are gold in? So they're in quartz, granite, basalt, schist. It can be in different rocks, but around here, the usually white quartz is going to appear with silver and gold. And this is the mining locations for gold in New Mexico. There's two kinds of gold. Placer gold is sand and gravels that would where you would find nuggets in placer gold and some gold dust in some cases. There's also hard rock gold where the gold is actually embedded into this hard rock that has to be crushed. And again, that could be in granite, could be in limestone, it could be, but it's mostly going to be in granite in this area. The area we're going to be looking at is here, really, the old placers and new placers. Why? This is the first gold rush in North America, 1828. They discover gold here. This is going to bring a lot of immigrants into this area looking for gold at this time. Gold is worth a dollar an ounce. A $20 gold piece weighing 1 ounce in 1828 is worth a dollar. So not very valuable. Today you might know it's $4,100 an ounce. It just recently took a big jump. We'll get to that later. Very valuable now. But all of these are producing some gold, even up in Elizabethtown here. Some of you know have seen that. Up by Eagle Nest, it's you'll see an old town off to the left with some buildings standing. That's a gold camp at one time. Down here in Hillsboro, there's some placer gold, that is nuggets in the gravel itself. These are the key prospecting areas of New Mexico. So Hillsboro, old and new placers. Started the gold rush, 1828. Pinos Altos is north of Silver City. Elizabethtown, I just mentioned, up by Eagle Nest. And Jicarilla, which is down in Lincoln County, by Corona on the way to Carrizozo, if you've been down that way. So there's really five different places. Now, the area we're talking about, Golden, the old placers is right about here, north of town. And the new placers is right here, including San Pedro Mountain and San Pedro Town. This is going to be the first area where people are finding gold. Now, this is going to appear in the Santa Fe paper. They had a little section we did research on, like mining events of the week. And sometimes it was reported that people are finding chunks of gold there and nuggets and caches in these gravels. So people are getting excited about this. And I'll tell you why in a minute. But this is the church at Golden. still there. This is what it looks like today. Built in 1830. Built in 1830. Between 1830 and 1839. It's been remodeled a few times. Beautiful church there. But what we found out in our research is that El Real means mining camp or mining town to the Spanish. So they called these towns. Now, Camino Real means royal road for the Spanish, but it also means mining camp. None of us knew that before. Interesting research. And so these mining camps and mining towns were named that way. So El Real de los Cerrillos, El Real de Dolores, and another town called El Real de San Francisco. And Golden, before this, was called on the maps El Real de San Francisco. But it was probably just a tent camp, a temporary place. When we surveyed all of this area, walking for 6 months for OAS, we looked for El Real de San Francisco, and we didn't find it. It could be that it's under the town itself, but it is on the maps at that time in the 1820s. This is what Golden looks like today. If you haven't been on the Turquoise Trail recently, you should. There's a lot to see there on that road, Highway 14. It's a long way to drive to Albuquerque, but it's a fun way to drive to Albuquerque. But there are mining features. There's houses, assay offices, houses where people were living. This is a loadout feature from the mining that was going on in the old and new placers. It's right in town, these features. And people are dry pan mining in these sifters. There's no water here. There's no water here now. In 1820, there was not very much water here. And you kind of need water to sift out the gold from the gravels. But that's the way they did it, the hard way, is just really dry panning in these sifters. So in 1828, they discover gold. Eventually, $22 million in gold is going to be extracted by more than 2,000 miners from 1828 to about 1888, when this area is more or less abandoned. So there is gold, but it was going to be hard for the Spanish to find it. That's the bottom line. They're not going to take the time to find this gold. But these are the Ortiz Mountains. And just to give you an idea, of course, in 1828, this is all Mexico, right? So really, they're all Mexicans. And there's really no mining laws about who could be mining or where they could be mining. So little by little, it's getting widely known. This is before the 1849 California Gold Rush, of course, and before the 1895 Alaska Gold Rush. So this is the place, New Mexico, where people were coming. Later on, by 1848, these aren't states, of course, but they're U.S. territory.

0: annexed by U.S. government. So Santa Fe in 1880, these would have been the characters coming here to mine gold, to get rich. Why? Because the only way, how did people get rich in the 1880s? Think about it. How would you, if you were planning?
1: Factories is good.
0: Okay, factories. What else?
1: Railroads.
0: Land, probably. And mining, right? It was a big one. You know, everybody thought they were going to get rich in a single day by coming out here. And consequently, mining companies started selling stock at this time. Same year, 1828. As soon as they found gold, they started selling stock to these mining companies, trying to get people to invest, but at the same time, taking their money in some cases, and there were a lot of scams about mining.
1: Did they actually wait till they found gold before they sold
0: gold? No. They found some, and this was the promise that they would find more, right? This is the coal mining operation in Cerrillos at the time. And hard to believe, yeah, that huge structure. Oh, I'm sorry, not Cerrillos, but Madrid. But this was around 1915. You can see the older cars there. But they're using the rails. Remember, the train comes to this area in 1880. So as soon as the train comes, they can bring supplies. They can bring building materials. They can bring bricks to build things with. So they came to Cerrillos and Madrid, and it was going to be easier to haul this coal out. These houses, which are in Cerrillos today, were in a town called Rogersville in the 1880s, a coal mining town. And they were moved, you can see they all look similar. They were moved piece by piece. They were taken apart piece by piece and reassembled. And Cerrillos. Well, in this case, Madrid. So, I think only a couple of these houses are still there, but there was a long row of them. And this brings us to the story of Doña Tules in this area. She comes from Sonora in about 1800. And in 1815, she moves up into New Mexico. Well, it was going to be New Mexico. But we know about her because she gets hauled in to Santa Fe by the Spanish troops for cheating at cards, playing three card Monte. So she's 23 years old at the time. She is going to be located in Real de Dolores, which it doesn't. This is an 1890 photograph. She gets caught here cheating on cards, and she's located here because she's on the path of where the Spanish soldiers come into Santa Fe, and she wanted to get to them before they spent their money. So she sets up her card game here. Which is a good, you know, might take you a day to get to Santa Fe from this little town that's at the foot of the Ortiz. But they're not really mining gold yet in 1823, right? So she's interesting because she ends up in Santa Fe. By 1839, she owns three hotels, and she's running a casino with a brothel. And some people think she probably was a prostitute herself. There's never been a movie made about her, but it's probably a sitting duck to be a movie about her, Maria Gertrudis Barceló. And she's real famous with the men, but not very famous with the women. in Santa Fe Spanish Society. This is real close to where Burrow Alley is going to be. She owns 3 hotels in Burrow Alley, and her casino's in Burrow Alley. Still there today in Santa Fe off of San Francisco Street. Doesn't look quite the same, but it's a famous location in Santa Fe. She becomes kind of famous in an infamous way. She loans money to the Spanish military when they need it. She also loans money to the church when they need it to repair the church, to the point where she ends up being buried in the St. Francis Cathedral in 1852. And as far as we know, she's the last person buried in St. Francis Cathedral. So this story continues. President Grant, after he is president, and at the time, you probably know, our presidents didn't have any pension at that time. So he enacts the General Mining Act of 1872, which allows mining on federal public lands. And he gets involved in this. His idea is to haul water from the Sandia Mountains to the backside to use that water for mining in the old placers and the new placers. But the deal kind of fell through. Normal mining procedures, if you have the water, call for these kind of dredges. The dredges they're using in Alaska and the Northwest in the 1890s. But they don't have this kind of water in the Cerrillos Hills or in this area that we've been talking about. Next comes, who is that guy? Thomas Edison, right? He gets interested in this, also thinking he's going to get rich, by building a magnetic ore separator. So the plot thickens. And he thinks he can separate the ore from the gravels. Gold and silver is not magnetic, but there are a lot of magnetic minerals that he thought he could use this machine to separate with. But it worked well in the labs in Menlo Park in New Jersey. But when they got this machine to the Ortiz Mountains, it started to break down and he couldn't repair it, talking about 1895 now. And the moisture in the gravels caused the magnets in the machine to short circuit. So in 1895, he had spent $500,000 in his money to try to make this work. And it didn't work. And that's $17 million in today's gold prices. And he had his mine set up in the same town Barceló was running card games in Dolores. This is his stamp mill, because he thought to make this machine work, it was going to have, he had to crush the ore to make it work. And it didn't work, but later on, archaeologists looking through the tailing piles of Edison found tungsten. So Edison invented a light bulb with this carbon cotton thread filament, but he never invented the incandescent bulb. It was later that that happened, something also new to our researchers. And Edison, even though he had 1,093 patents, he also always said, I didn't make 10,000 mistakes. I had 10,000 successes where I failed. So that was one of his famous quotes. So Edison gave that up, had to abandon this project in 1895. On the other side of Golden is the New Placers. And this is San Pedro, the town of San Pedro. And here they were using a stamp mill, which is like a giant press, to break up the ore and get gold dust out of it. They're using coal to run these stamp mills and to heat their houses too, of course. But they're high grading the coal in these beehive coke ovens. And what that does is it takes the impurities out of the coal and makes the coal burn more efficient. And it basically turns bituminous coal.
2: On the early history of the Cerrillos mining district, it was an archaeological society in South New Mexico. 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
0: Other buildings, this is 1938. At San Pedro, these buildings aren't there anymore. But here's what the gold looks like from the San Pedro mine. So, as I mentioned, the Abandoned Mine Lands Program starts in 1977. It includes archaeologists, biologists, a multifaceted organization. The Abandoned Mine Land starts recording mining districts and developing the idea that you could call a very large area mining district. And inside of this are going to be features, including things like shafts, adits, buildings, stamp mills, tailing piles, and all the features you see here. All of it really begins because of health and safety. These tailing piles are toxic. And of course, the shafts and the adits are dangerous. So, what do archaeologists record on mining sites? Stamp mills, wagon roads, assay office, powder houses, head frames, houses and foundations, loadouts, tent pads, mine shafts, machinery platforms, adits and trenches, ore carts, prospects, cart tracks, waste piles, smelting sites, slag piles, and blacksmithing slag. There had to be blacksmiths on these sites. Artifacts including bottle glass, ceramics, children's toys, mining tools, equipment, bricks, cans, tobacco, milk, coffee, sardines, baking powder, and maple syrup. The mines of New Mexico, there are many different kinds of mines besides gold and silver. You have pumice down here in the southeast. There is potash mines, turquoise, of course, coal, limestone, flagstone, gypsum, many different kinds of minerals.
1: Mica.
0: Mica, correct. So, when we're out here surveying, we find these kind of shafts we come up on. These shafts have to be dealt with. They're hazardous. People are falling in. People are dumping bodies inside these. People are riding their horses into them. So, they have to be mitigated and monitored by archaeologists and engineers. They set up a priority And normally,

0: the first thing they do is put a fence around them. Then they might even backfill them with foam if they're deep enough and dangerous enough. And they sometimes put grates across them because they're bat habitats. Bat habitats, they want to protect them, but they all have to be recorded and protected. So in 2009, the Cerritos Hills Historic Park is established. And there's trails, horse trails, as I mentioned, and hiking trails. And still, there's continuous placards around to explain why what was done to these mines. So, New Mexico is estimated to have between 10 to 20,000 abandoned mine features, shafts, pits, prospects, many, many, many features. A lot of books now are being published on Amazon about this time period. And I think they're all on Amazon now. And Bill Baxter wrote kind of The Gold of the Ortiz Mountains, a compilation of all this information. So, mining claims have jumped in the last few years because of the increased price in gold and silver, but also because of shortages of rare earth materials and minerals in the United States. And you might know that Bears Ears and Escalante, the reduction of this land is somewhat about mining. And you can see, this is from 13 days ago, this map, there's 72 new mining claims in Bears Ears.
1: New.
0: In Escalante, since the reduction of the land. So most placer deposits in New Mexico were discovered by 1900. And it's estimated that 662,000 ounces of gold were taken out between 1828 and 1991. Amounts to $2.6 billion today. So this research has taken place at the state records and center and archives. This is in Santa Fe. Anyone can go in here and look at mining records, newspaper clippings, what have you here. And the photographs, some of you may know, are in Santa Fe at the photo archives. It's part of the Santa Fe History Museum now. And you can go there too by appointment if you call ahead. Very fun and worthwhile to go through these photographs. So, people are still mining gold today. People are out there, probably right now in the dark, mining gold. I wouldn't be surprised. Mostly because of the increase in the price of gold. But there's even a Madrid gold mining club. They go out and dig together for fun. But now it's more serious because gold is $4,100 an ounce. Theoretically, you could find $20,000 worth of gold in one day out here. And they've been looking a long time. But probably the most valuable piece of information we learned during this research is the definition of a miner. Does anyone know the definition of a miner? It's a liar standing next to a hole in the ground. And in this case, a whole bunch of liars standing next to a hole in the ground. That's it.
1: Into the mines
0: over. I'm going to sit down. You can ask me questions.
1: Yes, do that, please.
0: Okay.
1: Over in around Pitaka, over north of us, in the last couple of years, we've taken some little field trips up to it. There's a pretty lot of mines around there. I think Mica mines, but I don't know. I know some of them at least had more than Mica. They were probably all hoping for.
0: I haven't been in that area, but I do know
1: there's
0: if you're driving to Santa Fe in Pilar, where that horse stable is, above there, the Spanish were recording mine silver up there, above that horse stable. I never hiked up there, but I've heard that the horse people will take you there, and I think people went up there with metal detectors looking for anything Spanish that might have been made out of metal. And it was probably Añate's people that were up there in the early 1600s.
1: But there's stories that there's the remains of some kind of processing plant. It would be on the Tusas, just down from Pitaka. They're, you know, big concrete foundations.
0: Huh.
1: And the local story is that Edison had something to do with that. Well, of course, Mica had electrical applications. So I assume that that's, if there's anything in it at all, that that was the relationship there. But there, one of the places we went up in there, there's the foundations of some kind of ore mill way back up in there, which on... I think it's the topo map with the contours, you know, like that has sort of, it's from a particular period, that map, and that actually shows that as under construction, I think, and then lists all the mines around it as active, and whatever.
0: It could be
1: moment
0: silver.
1: That was.
0: It could be silver, I would say, if they put a lot of effort into it.
1: Yeah.
0: Probably silver or gold.
1: There's one... I guess added like a, you know, shaft going off into the side of the mountain that you pass by the road there that's grilled off.
0: Yeah.
1: But there's a whole lot of just open pit. And I found chunks of mica like that up there by some of these mines.
0: Yeah.
1: Too,
0: so. There's a bunch of mica over by Ojo too.
1: Yeah.
0: Above there.
1: Well, this is, yeah, there's that big mine up there, which they were also, I think, hoping to get some silver out of. There's a little, the Santejas mine, which is a shaft mine that's just, maybe a half a mile or less from that big open pit mine, but it's not as obvious. There's even remains of wooden structures there and stuff, but there's a pit mine there that I think had silver.
0: Yeah, historically they're using mica, think about it, for the inside of oven doors on the glass, right?
1: Yeah, right.
0: To maintain, if you can imagine those old ovens and talk about the
1: 1880s. Wood stoves had
0: wood stoves
1: mica
0: too.
1: Doors.
0: They used mica on the inside of that so it wouldn't break the glass.
1: Mm. Yeah, they even made windows for carriages, I think, out of early cars had mica. I don't know. I assume it was probably laminated and not like they were just finding books of mica like that big and peeling it real carefully. But,
0: yeah.
1: But they did. But you look at a toaster, that's mica in there with a heat coil
0: around.
1: Yeah,
0: that's mica.
1: And it's reconstituted.

0: World War II in electronics.
1: Right.
0: But I don't really know. So it's interesting. Yeah, I guess that place you were showing would probably, you could find that out.
1: Yeah, there's a lot of interesting things about the gold mines, because when you're surveying the gold mines, you don't see a lot of large metal structures at all. Because remember, so FDR calls in the gold in 1933. And so these gold mines start shutting down. It's illegal to have gold, right? And the war comes along, and they strip all of the mines in New Mexico and Colorado and Arizona of all the metal, because it's being reused for military purposes.
0: Right. Railroad tracks, everything.
1: Railroad tracks, everything, right? So the part I like about doing archaeology on mines is that we don't collect anything. We don't put it in a bag and give it a number and take it to the lab. You know, we leave everything, all the glass, all the metal, all the cans, everything stays right where it is. And we're field recording, you know, we get used to recognizing the different cans and the, even parts of the bottles. Most of the bottles had been cleaned out, because the whole bottles on these sites from the 1880s and early 1900s are actually valuable, right? A whole Coke bottle from 1905 is a $100 bottle, and people know that. So they pretty much cleaned all the artifacts off of these sites. So all that's left is broken glass, and you have to try to figure out, either from the patent date or maker's marks on the ceramic, you know, what kind of ceramic it is and where it came from.
0: Computers are kind of nice for that, the internet. It's amazing what you can find out now. Just you find a broken bottom of a bottle and look it up. And
1: you can match
0: and,
1: it.
0: And pin it to a pretty close dates.
1: Yeah, what we used to do on the mining sites is we'd go to the senior centers in the nearest town, and we could actually, a mining site from 1915, we could actually find someone that was alive. I'm talking about 1995 or 2000. Yeah, we took this lady out to a mining site in Lawrenceburg, and she goes, oh yeah, that was my second grade teacher's house. And the bank was there, and the livery stable was over here. I mean, she remembered everything about that town from 1910, which was really cool. Because now we're not guessing, we're like recording ethnohistory from this woman about that town that she remembered when she was 10 years old. Mm. So it's really something you can't do with prehistoric sites. So I really got interested in historic archaeology that way. And it was fun to learn about the bottles and the glass. And
0: oh, yeah, you find everything. Things with a patent number on
1: them. Patent too, numbers. Yeah, you can look all of that up and nail it down to, like, within a year, you know.
0: Yeah, I did some stuff with Michael Kite in Tres Piedras and a pit project, and we found this little trash pile that you could date pretty well to the 1920s.
1: Right.
0: From there was parts of toys and all different things. There was a metal, sheet metal black device in there that had a patent number on it. And I looked it up that night, you know, and came back the next day and said, that's sort of predates license plates. And it was this thing that you could put your car registration card in and bolt it to the car where somebody couldn't just steal it. So yeah. It was, you know, the secure identification for your vehicle in early 1920s, one or two, something like
1: that. Yeah, real interesting.
2: Now, I think we can broaden the scope on Edison a little bit. My grandfather worked for Edison inventing light bulb filaments. He was interested in many different heavy metals, not just what we were talking about here. In their lab, he worked in East Orange, New Jersey.
1: Your grandfather did?
2: Yeah.
1: Wow.
2: And was, I won't give you the whole story, but he was basically responsible for us getting the bomb before the Germans. And I'll just leave it at that.

0: Medicine did a lot of research past what we're talking about now, and he was looking for many different types of materials, not just what we're talking about here.
1: My great-grandfather ran, I think, the first hydroelectric station, which was in Connecticut, I think, and worked a lot with Edison, and had an electrical license, which I actually have. I found it framed. Boston, City of Boston electrical license number 165 or something like that from 1880-something, which who knew they had electrical licenses? Boy, they jumped on that.
2: Our next talk will be November 4th. It's going to be Paul Reed. And he'll be talking about Chaco Canyon. And I think the talk is something like, why is Chaco Canyon so special? It's going to be on Wednesday, but same time, 7 o'clock, November 4th. So thanks all for coming out, and hope we'll see you then.
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5: For the Daily Yonder Public News Service, this is the news from rural America. Ohio voters headed to the polls next month can get help from a new protection hotline staffed by volunteers trained to answer questions or solve in-the-moment problems. Elizabeth Warner with Ohio's League of Women Voters says specialists can identify a polling place, clarify early voting hours, and explain absentee voting. She notes states are anticipating higher voter turnout for this year's midterms.
6: With all those extra voters, that's more voters with questions. A lot of new voters, a lot of voters who maybe haven't voted in a while. There are new laws in Ohio, so there are going to be new questions.
5: Meanwhile, South Dakota voters face ballot deja vu, eyeing questions they've previously rejected. State legislators added two constitutional amendments to the ballot. One would require that future amendments pass with 60% of the vote, rather than the current 50%. Chase Jensen with Dakota Rural Action finds it frustrating that lawmakers want to weaken voters' power.
7: I think the votes in 2018 and 2022 are very telling that South Dakotans hold these political traditions very deeply.
5: A second amendment would repeal 2022's expanded Medicaid coverage should federal funding drop below 90%. Jensen says if it passes and federal funds are cut, more than 30,000 South Dakotans would lose their insurance.
7: South Dakotans have pretty clearly spoken that this is not an area where they're willing to let their neighbors not have access to basic health care.
5: In northern Michigan, a farming initiative has two goals: get fresh, locally grown food onto more dinner tables and help small farmers make ends meet. The Farm to Home program delivers baskets of fresh produce directly to residents. Co-owner Mary Galvanek worked on food insecurity issues in major cities before returning to her hometown of Cadillac.
8: Moving back here to northern Michigan, I noticed that the food insecurities that we are experiencing here in these rural areas are stronger than anything I had ever seen.
5: Galvanek says the initiative helps farmers supplement their income by selling leftover produce from farmers' markets that might otherwise go to waste. El Reno, Oklahoma hosts this month's World Gay Rodeo Finals, a 50-year-old event with a long history of raising money for LGBTQ and other local causes. Brian Caltrato says he was struggling with depression when the sport's physical intensity got him hooked.
9: It's nice to share those moments of just like complete overwhelming joy with people that make doing this meaningful.
5: Contrato competed at Santa Fe's Zia Rodeo last month, along with 18-year-old Kenzie Garcia.
10: This rodeo is so good at including everybody, no matter who you are, where you come from, what you look like.
5: For the Daily Yonder and Public News Service, I'm Roz Brown. 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
11: Dr. Walter Palmer. Dr. Walter Palmer is a living library. Dr. Walter Palmer was born in 1934. He's now 92 years old. He was born in Atlantic City to a big family, and he later remembered moving to Philadelphia. Back in those days, both cities were segregated. Blacks had to live in AC in the north side of the city. And of course, the southern side was Oceanside. They could not live in those areas. Philadelphia was actually little better and perhaps far worse because it was bigger. Segregation is not just a word. It was his reality, and he remembers living in segregated cities when he was 7 years old. He also remembers working, learning, growing, and educating himself to become who he became. But he remembers being, I think, around 7 or 8, and he was picking fruits and vegetables with migrant workers in New Jersey. And the reason, of course, was to raise money to help his family, and sometimes to carry some food home for his family. Those are extraordinary memories, and they're extraordinary because they come from a life long lived. As a youth, he became a medical professional. He also later studied education, and frustrated with being told what to do by lawyers when he would get arrested in civil rights and black freedom activities, he went to law school and became a lawyer himself. He continued, though, his educational pursuits and trained a whole generation of black politicians in the city. Wherever there was a civil rights movement, you saw Walt Palmer. Wherever there was a black freedom movement, you saw Walt Palmer. And wherever there were black liberation movements, there was Dr. Walt Palmer. And so the history of the city and the history of the 20th century is etched in his memory, but also marking his very life to this day. He is a living library. And just in a matter of hours, he will be memorialized in West Philadelphia.